0: Oh.
1: Hey, Nick, I am clear. Free and high. Sizzling, man. Sizzling. What is it?
0: Take a look. Oh, off to the left there.
1: Now where?
0: Where I'm pointing.
1: Where you're pointing.
0: Oh. Oh, smoke. What is it?
1: I don't know.
0: Couldn't be a comet, could it?
1: No, comets have got tails.
0: Besides, it's steering its own course, you see?
1: Miss, it's heading straight into it. It's heading...
0: Hey, it's throwing a static beam.
1: What's wrong?
0: Everything's come to a stop. I can't get a peep out of this thing. I can't...
1: They're going to crash into it. Why don't they get back? Get back!
0: Oh, dang, sound doesn't carry through space. There's no air outside. They can't hear you.
1: It costs nothing to yell. Get back! Get back!
0: Maybe they did hear you. Anyhow, they stopped. That's some weird ship. That's the biggest, most deadly-looking thing I ever saw.
1: Look, what are they doing?
0: They're opening up the whole front end, like a huge mouth.
1: Dink, Mickey, we're moving.
0: We're moving toward them.
1: I thought the power was dead.
0: No, we're not moving on power. We're getting drawn in.
1: No.
0: They're sucking us in, like a whale sucks in little fishes.
1: Mickey, we got to do something. We got to do something.
0: What can we do?
1: We're going in. We're going in. Mickey, Mickey.
0: Where are you, Dink?
1: Over here by the control panel.
0: Oh, I can't see a thing. Can you?
1: Black is the inside of a vacuum.
0: I don't understand this thing.
1: I don't want to understand it. I'll settle for just getting out of it.
0: Well, we're swallowed up. What kind of a crash is this? It's like something from...
1: What's the matter?
0: Found a paper last night about it.
1: About what?
0: About how we could be attacked by them.
1: By who?
0: The Martians.
1: Hey, the lights went on. In the dark. I'm blinded. I can't see a thing.
2: Open your hatch and come out.
0: Who is that? I don't know. But I got a feeling we better do as we're told.
2: Come out.
1: Mickey?
2: You heard me. Come out. Walk up on the platform in the light.
1: Gosh, men from Mars.
0: Are you from Mars?
2: Yes, we are from Mars.
1: Dang it, rocket smoke.
2: What are you doing out here in space, Earthmen?
1: We just thought we'd take a trip to...
0: Dink means we just thought we'd do a little joyriding.
2: There is little joy for Earthmen who cruise outside their stratosphere. This is no man's land, Mickey Turner.
1: Did you hear? He knows your name.
2: We know everything, Dink Texter.
1: Jeepers.
2: We are smart. We are very smart. Our brains are 10 times the size of any man's on Earth.
0: Remember what I told you, Dink? They got telepathic intelligence. They know what's in your mind before you open your mouth.
1: Nick, if that's what they're like, the Earth is sunk.
2: The Earth is sunk, boys. We have come to observe your planet before the Martian expeditionary forces strike. It is too bad you had to cross our path.
0: Well, what are you going to do to us?
2: Wait.
1: Uh-oh. You're going to kill us. I'll bet you my new spacesuit.
0: What do I need with a new spacesuit if they're going to kill us?
1: Oh, Mick, we never should have started this.
0: Now get hold of yourself, Dink. Don't let maximum panic anxiety create superego tension.
1: Who's letting maximum panic anxiety create superego tension?
0: Whatever happens, we only try to make ourselves a place in history, Dink.
1: I wish I had a place at home under the bed.
2: Earthmen.
0: Yes, Mr. Martian, Your Honor, sir?
2: We have come to a decision.
0: Yes, sir?
2: You are too insignificant for us to kill, too unimportant, too puny and worthless and stupid.
1: Gee, thank you, sir. That's the nicest thing anybody ever said to us.
2: This time we are going to let you go. But if we ever lay eyes on you again... If, for instance, we observe you tomorrow night trespassing in this channel, we shall destroy you.
1: We'll be good, sir.
2: You had better. or else we shall disintegrate you and use your energy to feed our rocket power.
1: Oh, I know, sir. Please, sir.
2: Then watch your step. Now get back in that obsolete spaceship of yours and close the hatch.
0: Yes, sir. That's my thing. Hurry up. Come on, quick, before they think it over. Close the hatch, sir.
2: Projector boat and send you back.

0: night, Earthmen. Pleasant dreams.
1: Jim, oh, gee, that was some trip down.
2: You better close the hangar doors. We don't want anybody to see this space snorter.
1: No, I guess we don't. I was just thinking, Rick.
2: Yeah, I know.
1: Were you thinking, too?
2: Uh-huh.
1: Same thing as me?
2: I guess so.
1: What are we going to do?
2: I don't know yet.
1: We know something that nobody else in the world knows.
2: Yeah. We know they're up there. We know they're getting ready to smash us to smithereens.
1: I wish we'd have stayed home.
2: But we didn't. And now we got to face the facts, Jim.
1: I hate facts. Don't you, Mick?
2: I never thought of it that way exactly. Yeah. I guess I do.
1: Gee, if we tell, we got to also tell that we went up in the space snorter.
2: My old man's going to raise supersonic blazes with me.
1: Mine's going to blow the roof off.
2: But still, we got to look at it like Earth citizens. We can't just keep our mouths shut and let the Martians take everybody by surprise.
1: I guess we can't. Are you going to tell?
2: I don't see any other way out.
1: Maybe they won't have time to raise blazes with us. Maybe they'll be too busy getting ready to fight them off.
2: Maybe so. But somehow or other, I think my old man will find time.
3: Mickey, what are you giving me here?
2: I tell you, we saw them.
3: Oh, yeah?
2: Yeah, Pop. Pop, you gotta believe me.
3: What do they look like, these Martians?
2: Well, we didn't get a good look on account of the lights and all.
3: Now, listen. You're trying to play on my sympathy with this tall story of yours. You think you could pull the wool over my eyes? Nah. I knew you bought that old crate.
2: You did?
3: Why, sure I did. Tillman told me just before I went on duty tonight. You think he's going to sell a jalopy like that to a space cop son without even reporting it?
2: Oh, gee, I never even thought of it.
3: Oh, yes, you did. Probably didn't hit you until you was on your way back. So you make up a yarn to steer me off from giving you what you deserve.
2: No, no, Pop, it ain't like that. They're there, Pop. They're up there spying.
3: Mm.
2: They're getting ready to take over the world. Oh, you gotta believe me. You gotta.
3: Look, you might as well stop garbling. You'll get no allowance for a solid month, Mickey. And if I was Dink's father, I'd give him the same treatment.
2: Oh, stop. Okay. Now, will you just sit down and let me tell you about the Martians?
3: Mickey?
2: Gee, Jack, won't you just sit down for a minute?
3: No. You mention those Martians to me one more time, I'll see to it that you won't sit down for a week.
2: But police chief Weldon, I tell you, they stopped us. They told us what they got in mind.
4: Uh-huh. Well, now, look, Matt,
2: you don't believe me, do you?
4: You, want an honest answer?
2: No, I just want somebody to do something. To do something.
4: Well, I'm going to do something.
2: What?
4: I'm going out to lunch.
2: But, Professor Leary, nobody will listen to me.
4: Of course I understand, boy.
2: They were there. We talked to them. They told us.
4: I'm sure you believe it implicitly, Mickey.
2: Huh?
4: This is a fairly commonplace symptom of the imaginative brain. You and Dink were all prepared to see Martians in Channel 7, and so you just projected them.
2: Professor...
4: This can happen to the best of mine, and I'm sure yours is perfectly sound and healthy. Where are you going?
2: I'm getting out of here, although I've still got a mind left at all.
5: And then what do they do, Mickey?
2: Oh, what difference does it make, Maybelle?
5: Well, I'm just asking, Mickey.
2: You mean you believe us?
5: Of course I do. Hey, couldn't you persuade your daddy to take the patrol up tonight?
4: What good would that do?
5: Well, don't you remember what you said?
4: What?
5: But they told you that if you dared to come back tonight, they'd destroy you.
2: Yeah?
5: Well, that means they're going to be there tonight, don't it?
2: No, that won't work.
5: Why not?
2: He won't go, that's why not. As a matter of fact, he told me I'd better not even mention the Martians to him again.
1: He sure makes me mad. And my pop makes me madder. They'll see. They'll start moving when it's too late. When the Martians have taken their homes and their wives and their kids.
2: Bart, now listen. If we went up tonight, and after we were gone a half an hour or so, Maybelle went to my pop and told on it.
1: Oh, no.
2: Oh, why not?
1: Because your pop would call my pop, and they'd get the space patrol and come up and... Gee, they'd spank coins on us.
2: No, they'd be too busy rescuing us from the Martians.
1: You mean
6: we'd let him take us again?
2: Exactly. It's the only chance we got.
6: But
2: you want to go down in history, don't you? You want to be remembered in the future, don't you?
6: I'm getting so I can take it or leave it alone, Mitch.
2: We can't afford to think of ourselves now, Dink. We got to prove what we saw. Maybelle?
5: Yes, Mick?
2: At 20:30 tonight, I want you to go see my pop. Tell him we're up Channel 7 in an old space snorter. Tell him it's against the law. And he ought to go and get us and bring us back and teach us a lesson. Will you do that?
5: Yes, Dink.
6: And Maybelle?
5: Yeah, Dink?
6: Tell him to come in a hurry, or there may not be enough left of us to teach us a lesson on.

0: How far up are we, then? Just about where we saw him last night, then.
1: Oh, gee.
0: Listen, do you hear a knock in the motor?
1: That's not a knock in the motor. That's a knock in my knee.
0: Oh, you gotta be brave, then. You gotta realize that we gotta save the world.
1: That's what I keep telling my knee. But they won't listen.
2: Mick, they threw the static beam again.
0: We stopped. Look, to the left. Here they come. Here they come, Dink. They've seen us.
2: Mickey?
0: Yeah. They're opening up, Dink. We're gone in. We're gone in.
1: I wish we'd taken our money and bought a vacant lot.
0: For what?
1: We could have dug a hole and pulled the ground in after it.
3: So you have come back, huh? We shall give you a welcome you won't soon forget. Open your hat and come out.
0: We just thought we'd come up and see you again.
3: You're spying.
1: Oh, no, sir.
3: Sure, that's fine. What else? You should have caught wise and listened to me. Quiet, Murrow.
4: Hard to warn. Why did we knock him off last night when we had the chance?
3: That'll do, Murrow.
4: Get the word right off the bat.
1: Gee, I never thought men from Mars talked like that.
3: Murrow happens to come from South Mars.
1: From South Mars is a place I wouldn't want to be.
3: You don't have to worry, Earthmen. You'll never be anywhere again.
2: What?
3: You're going to spend the rest of your lives nowhere.
1: Please, mister, what do you mean?
3: I mean we're going to wreck your rocket power and then shoot you out into space.
4: And you'll just hang up there from here on out.
1: No.
4: What's the matter? You'll like it. It'll be very quiet.
1: Oh, I want my pop.
4: You won't see your pop no more, but your pop will see you.
1: How?
4: Oh, you look up in the sky. And there you'll be, a new star. Who knows? Maybe you'll make a wish on you.
3: We're giving these creatures too much time. Disintegrate their rockets, Mo.
4: Sure thing.
1: Look, they're smashing our power.
3: Your power is smashed. All right, Mo. We'll open our hatch and then give them a projector pulse. Aim them away from Earth, out into nowhere, where they can stay for the rest of their lives, for the rest of eternity.
4: Yes, Rocky. What's that?
3: Something close with the audio mark.
4: Who cut our wavelength?
3: Turn up the speaker. Let's see.
5: Chief of Police Weldon, following spaceship in Channel 7.
3: Help and galvanizer. They spotted us.
5: Do not attempt any movement of any kind. We have you surrounded on a 10,000-mile radius. Cut to Earth power before we smash it with a multiplied charges. We will board you in 90

0: Smithers, here we are, Pop. Here we are.
1: Oh, thank heaven, thank heaven. Are you okay?
0: We're okay, Mr. Turner.
1: Oh, good.
0: Only if you hadn't come when you did, we would have been just one more star in the sky.
2: You have no authority here. Earthmen, we are subjects of Mars.
1: Go on, Vince Bucky. I know you and your one-cylinder pal, Bugsy Moe. You're men from Mars like I'm a turbojet transport. You're hijackers laying out here on this planetary route, waiting to knock off a few uranium cargo ships as they come back from the lunar mines.
2: There must be some mistake. I told you to knock off those brats one and nothing was good. Just because you knew one was a space cop gun and the other kid was his pal.
1: You're mighty lucky he didn't listen to you, Mo. As it is, you're in for plenty of trouble. But if you'd have touched one of these kids, you'd have had to land out for Mars and stay there.
3: Everything all right, Officer Turner?
1: Right, Chief. Nothing left to do but commandeer these rats and their spaceship.
4: I arrest you on my authority as Chief of the Space Patrol. Take a minute.
1: And you two kids are coming back to Earth, where you're gonna get exactly what you deserve.

0: And here's a chocolate pie, Nick. Half for you and half for Jake.
1: Who's that?
0: Only hurry up and eat it before the torchlight parade begins. They're going to carry you on their shoulders to the square. And the mayor's going to make a speech and, oh, it's going to be wonderful.
1: Gee, it sure is great. I didn't expect anything like this. Terrific, huh, Miss? I said terrific, huh?
2: Oh, I don't know.
1: What's the matter with you?
2: Well, after all, what we started out to do was to go to Mars. I guess you forgot that.
1: Yeah, I know, Miss.
2: It turned out okay, I guess. But what we did won't get us a place in history. We still ain't gonna be nobody to generations to come.
1: But this chocolate pie tastes awful good to the generation that's already here.
3: Next week, another exciting story from the world of tomorrow. 2000 Plus presents The Diamond Helmet. 2000 Plus is produced by Sherman H. Dreyer and Robert Wenholson. In today's story, Ronnie List played Mickey, Ronnie Jacoby was Dink, Colette McMahon was Maybelle, Ed Latimer was the father, John Griggs was Bocce, and Sandy Bickert was Murrow. Script by Peter Berry. The orchestra was conducted by Emerson Buckley, music composed by Elliot Jacoby. Sound effects by Walt Shaver and Adrian Penner. This is Bob Emmerich speaking. This program came to you from New York.
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0: Tonight's story, Sam, This Is You, by Murray Leinster.
2: If I were you, I wouldn't believe a word of this story. I'm still not sure if Rosie does, and as a matter of fact, I'm not so sure if I do myself. And that's going some, because it happened to me. And if I can't believe it, well, who can? I suppose it could have happened to anybody, although, on the other hand, maybe it couldn't have happened to nobody. And that's pretty mixed up, so maybe I'd better begin at the beginning. And in this case, that's not so easy as it sounds. For one thing, there's the question of where is the beginning? Well, anyways, I'm Sam Yoder. I'm a telephone lineman for the Batesville and Rappahannock Telephone Company. I got into that line of work because I was in a wire platoon during the war. I've been up more trees in the Ardennes Forest in Belgium than anybody, except maybe a couple of squirrels, and they didn't have to string telephone wires. I guess it started because Rosie, she was my girl, Rosie, she thought I lacked ambition.
3: And also get up and go.
2: Yeah, anytime you say, honey, except it's one of those jitterbug things and I can't jitter much.
3: I don't mean dance. I mean stick-to-itiveness.
2: Now, honey, that's ridiculous. A telephone lineman has more stick-to-itiveness than anybody or he'd fall right off the pole.
3: Ha. Huh.
2: Want another drink?
3: Sam, are you trying to get me drunk?
2: No. Well, only there's a $3.50 minimum in this place, and I hate to see it go to waste.
3: I'm discussing your future, Sam.
2: Okay.
3: Do you think a telephone lineman's life is right for you?
2: Well, has its ups and downs.
3: Sam.
2: I'm sorry.
3: I warned you once more, and I'm going to ask you to take me home, even with a $3.50 minimum unexpired.
2: Yeah, okay, honey.
3: Now, what are you doing to improve yourself?
2: Nothing, I guess.
3: Why don't you take one of those correspondence courses? You know, the ones with a picture of Arthur Godfrey, and he says, I was awful in high school arithmetic till I sent in the coupon.
2: What does he need with high school arithmetic?
3: It's the principle of the thing. Sam, I'd hate to think I was engaged to a man who didn't improve himself.
2: Well, I'll figure something out, honey.
3: You don't want to spend all your life with your arms around a pole.
2: Well, it was all right with George Sand.
3: Is he working at the company now?
2: No. George Sand. She was in...
3: She?
2: The... Yeah, sure, honey. It was a pen name. You see, she was in love with Chopin. You get it?
3: No.
2: Well, he was a pole, you see? Arms around a pole. You get it now?
3: Yes. Now I get it. Sam, take me home immediately.
2: She's like that. No sense of humor, know what I mean? But listen, when you climb up and down telephone poles all day, you get tired of something that's straight up and down. Rosie was a refreshing change, you know what I mean? Wow. But she had something. I mean, in the conversation. So I started taking those electronic courses, you know? I'd been at it a couple of months when I asked Rosie to come down to my basement.
3: I certainly will not.
2: Well, why not, baby?
3: Sam Yoder, I'm a respectable girl.
2: Honey, if I had anything else in mind, would I ask you to leave a nice, comfortable porch swing to go down to a whitewashed concrete basement?
3: I guess not.
2: Okay. Come on. I want you to see something.
3: What?
2: Oh, that's a big surprise. Right here, over on the bench. Take a look.
3: Sam Yoder, have you been taking Papa's television set apart again?
2: No, honey, not...
3: Last time you got the channels mixed up and all Papa could get was Jane Mansfield. Mama had to finally take the fuse out and hide it.
2: It's not a television set. It's my invention.
3: Oh. What does it do?
2: Well, I got the idea at the shop. I was looking at the blueprints of the multiple circuit stuff. You know, how to send 100 messages over the same wire. Well, I got this idea about how to have private conversations on a party line. Actually, I got the idea calling you up with the whole street listening in.
3: Does it work?
2: Well, almost. I got a few bugs in this mess of garbage here.
3: Sam, that's no way to talk.
2: Well, honey, all the engineers talk that way, and they're college men with fraternity pins.
3: Well, then I guess it's all right. When will you have this fixed up?
2: Oh, I don't know. I'll have to tinker with it a little. It's just like you, honey.
3: Sam, you do not have to tinker with me.
2: Honey, I mean electrically like you. High voltage and a lot of current, but too much resistance. You get it, honey? I mean like an electrical circuit? Resistance.
3: I get it. Sam, take me home immediately.
2: I was thinking of my invention the next Friday, July 2nd, about 6 o'clock. I was up a pole near Bridges Run, hunting for a break where the party line went dead. I hooked in my linesman's phone, but I couldn't get central. I was just about to pull my phone and get down when... Hey, that's impossible. The line checked out dead. Hello, who's this?
1: Sam, this is you.
2: Huh? What's that?
1: This is you. You, Sam Yoder. Don't you recognize your own voice? This is you, Sam Yoder, calling from the 12th of July.
2: Look, Mac, I'm working and I'm 50 feet up.
1: Don't hang up.
2: I'm not hanging up, but you'd better. Now, wait a minute. Do I know you? The voice is familiar.
1: Sam, it's the 2nd of July where you are, and you're up a pole by Bridges Run. The line's dead in two places, or else I couldn't talk to you. Lucky, huh?
2: Whoever you are, it isn't going to be lucky for you.
1: But I'm you, and you're me. We're both the same Sam Yoder, only where I am, it's July 12th. Where you are, it's July 2nd. You've heard of time traveling? Well, this is time talking. You're talking to yourself. That's me. And I'm talking to myself. That's you. And it looks like we've got mighty good chances to get rich.
2: Look, I don't believe this.
1: All right, then listen. Do you remember the time you were out with Rosie at the drive-in movie over at the Wayne, and the couple in the convertible next to you were naked, and then Rosie...
2: Well, never mind what he said. It was something only me and Rosie would know about. No, nobody else in the whole world, so I knew he was me. I was he, him... We were the same. He told me what he wanted me to do, and then he told me where the brakes were in the line and hung up. Well, I cut loose down the pole, and my irons only hit it twice from the top to the bottom. I was sweating and shaking a little, and it didn't help any when I found the two brakes right where the voice said it would be. But that wasn't any more impossible than anything else. I called into Central and told them I was sick, which wasn't particularly untrue anyway. And then I went home and made myself a cup of coffee, and pretty soon I was muttering to myself, which I don't say now in order to make telling the story easy. But I do it all the time. Like this. You got a good cup of coffee here, Sam, old boy. Instant, but strong. Oh... Now, there isn't any weak-mindedness in my family, and the company psychologist said I grew up stable. Was it inner stable? Well, anyway. Nobody but Rosie knows I told her nose is so cute I couldn't believe she ever had to blow it. Maybe it was me talking to myself. Donut, Sam, don't mind if I do. I talk to myself just sitting over coffee. Why shouldn't I talk to myself on the telephone? From the middle of next week. On a dead line. I wonder if that psychologist was right. More coffee, Sam? Just a little to hot it up. When? Now look, if somebody drove over to Rappahannock past Dunnsville and telephoned back that there was a brush fire at Dunnsville, I wouldn't be surprised to get to Dunnsville and find a brush fire there. So, if somebody phones back from next Tuesday that Mr. Broadus has broke his leg next Tuesday, why should I be surprised to get to next Tuesday and find out he'd done it? Hmm? More coffee, Sam? No, thanks. I couldn't touch another drop. You see what I mean? Pretty soon I began to realize there was money in this thing, and I got to work on my invention. The one I meant to use for private calls on party lines. I got out the soldering iron and a bunch of components I liberated from the phone company, and I started to rearrange the circuits the way that voice on the telephone had told me to. It was a real breadboard job with wires hanging out of it like spaghetti, but finally I was done. I spliced my gadget onto my phone, then I broke the line to Central, rang it, and half a minute later... Hello?
1: Hello?
2: Hello, Sam, this is you in the 2nd of July.
1: You got it all fixed up, huh?
2: Yeah, it looks awful.
1: Well, that's okay, you can straighten it out later. Okay, Sam, now we get rich together.
2: Look, Sam, I want to ask you a few things about this gadget. Now, you know where those four transistors are hooked up bridging the...
1: Look, Sam, you mind if we don't go into that right now?
2: Yeah, but I want to know if I reverse the leads, will I...
1: Some other time.
2: Well, if you're too busy to talk...
1: I'll tell you, I am kind of busy right now. You'll understand when you get to where I am.
2: Look, I worked 6 hours on that thing because you said to it...
1: Don't get mad, Sam. I'll tell you what. You go see Rosie and tell her about this and have a nice evening.

0: Look, I worked 6 hours on that thing because you said to it.
1: Don't get mad, Sam. I'll tell you what. You go see Rosie and tell her about this and have a nice evening. Ha ha.
0: What do you mean, ha ha?
1: You'll find out. Knowing what I know, I'll even double it. Ha ha, ha ha.
0: I went over to Rosie's house. Her old man was watching Diana Doors on the television, and her mother was watching her old man, so I took Rosie by the hand and led her out onto the porch. I could see the moon glinting off eyeglasses as all the neighbor ladies leaned forward in their porch rockers to watch us. I always felt a responsibility to those ladies, and usually I try to make it worthwhile to them staying up so far past their bedtimes, but tonight I had other things on my mind.
2: Sam, you didn't slick down your cowlick. I've told you, if you go on a date without slicking down your cowlick, it shows you have no respect for the girl.
0: Rosie, forget my cowlick, huh?
2: I could go inside and get some mustache wax. Pa keeps it because his crew cut always goes limp when the humidity gets above 60%.
0: Rosie, will you listen to me? I've made up my mind to get rich. You ought to have everything your little heart desires. Now, suppose you tell me just what you want.
2: I want your cowlick to lie down so I won't be ashamed in front of the neighbors.
0: No, no, no, honey. Mink, chinchilla, a sports car, anything, whatever you want.
2: Do you feel all right?
0: Now, listen, honey. Nobody knows it, but tonight Joe Hunt and the widow Backus are eloping to North Carolina to get married. We'll find out about it tomorrow. And day after tomorrow, on the 4th of July, Dunnsville is going to win the baseball game with Bradensburg 7-5, all tied till the ninth inning, and then George Peeby is going to hit a homer with Fred Holmes on second base. There was a brief silence interrupted only by the sound of Pa's rocker going over as he tried to get a better angle on Diana Doors. I don't know how many times I've explained to him you can't improve on the view on a two-dimensional TV screen by craning your neck, but he says you can't overcome a lifetime of habit. Well, anyways, I explained to Rosie about Sam in the week after next telling me all these things and how we were going to get rich.
2: Sam, somebody was playing a joke on you.
0: Oh, yeah? Well, who else but me knows what you said that time you thought I was mad at you and you were crying down behind McHenry's ice house?
2: Sam, I told you when I read those words on that board fence, I didn't know what they meant.
0: And nobody else knows about the time we were picnicking and the bug got down the front of your sunback dress and you thought it was a hornet.
2: Sam Yoder, you never told anybody about that.
0: No, but the me in the week after next knew. He told me, so he had to be talking to me. It couldn't be anybody else.
2: Sam, either you've told somebody else everything we ever said or did, or else there's somebody else who knows. That's awful.
0: But honey, it's me.
2: This other person knows everything we say, even now?
0: Sure.
2: Sam Yoder, you go home.
0: But, honey...
2: Do you think I'm going to talk to you when somebody else listens to every word I say and knows everything I do? Do you think I'm going to marry you?
0: But, Rosie, it's just between the two of us. You, me, and me next week. Rosie. I stayed around till her father came out and asked me to go home so Rosie could finish crying and he could watch Hell's Angels on the Late Show in peace. On the way back to my house, I got madder and madder. Sam, in the week after next, could have warned me about this, the louse. Well, I plugged in my gadget and rang, but I guess there was nobody home on July 12th because there wasn't any answer. And there wasn't any that night when I got home from work, either. So I went around to see Rosie.
2: The only reason I'm talking to you, Sam Yoder, is that Pa's inside sneering at Dorothy Kilgallen on What's My Line, and I don't think it's polite.
0: You're still mad at me?
2: I never was mad at you. I'm mad at whoever was talking to you on the phone and knows all our private secrets. And I'm mad at you if you told him.
0: Well, honey, I didn't have to tell him. He's me. All he has to do is just remember. I tried to call him again last night and this morning, but he doesn't answer. Maybe he's gone off somewhere.
2: Do you think it's polite to sneer at Dorothy Kilgallen? She knows so many important people by their first names, lots of them even for short.
0: You think maybe it's all an illusion?
2: You told me last night there'd be an elopement, and there was. Joe Hunt and the widow Backus, just like you said.
0: Well, could have been a coincidence.
2: I'm waiting to see if Dunnsville beats Bradensburg 7-5 tomorrow.
0: Yeah, I bet $11 on it.
2: If that happens, I'll die.
0: Why, honey?
2: Because it'll mean that I can't marry you, ever. Because somebody else would be looking over your shoulder. And we would never be by ourselves all our lives, day or night.

0: The next day, in the big 4th of July ball game, it was tied in the ninth. Then George Peeby hit a homer with Fred Holmes on second base, and Dunsville beat Bradensburg 7-5. I collected my bet, but the $11 turned to ashes in my mouth. I didn't go over to Rosie's that night. I stayed home and kept trying to call myself up on that gadget that I told myself how to fix up. It was a moonlit night, the kind I usually spend with Rosie while her old man watches the million-dollar movie for the 7th time on TV, hoping that the ending will come out different. But there I was in the basement trying to call up the week after next, and nobody home. In the morning, I woke up suddenly. I thought it was the alarm clock, but it wasn't. Hey, I left the gadget on. Oh, wait, don't go away. Wait. Hello?
1: Don't get upset, Sam. Rosie's gonna make up with you.
0: How do you know what she's gonna do? She won't marry me with you hanging around. I've been trying to figure out a way to get rid of you.
1: Quiet. I'm busy. I gotta go collect the money you made for us.
0: You collect money? I get in trouble and you collect money?
1: I have to, or you wouldn't get it. Now listen, where you are, it's Wednesday. You're going over to Dunsville today to fix some phones. You'll be in Mr. Broadus's law office about 10:30. Now you look out of the window and notice a fella sitting in a car in front of the bank. Notice him good.
0: I won't do it. I won't take orders from you. Maybe you're me, but I make a bet and you collect it. For all I know, you spend it before I get to it. Now, I'm quitting this business right now. It's cost me my girl and my peace of mind and the blazes with it.
1: Okay. Okay, Sam. Just wait and see.
0: The trouble with a story like this when you tell it is there isn't any suspense, like one of those old movies where a gypsy fortune teller tells George Raft he's going to be head gangster and fall in love and finally get shot by his best friend, played by Ralph Bellamy. And then the rest of the picture just goes like a local commuter train following a schedule. Well, sure enough, I was ordered over to Dunsville to fix the phones in Mr. Broadus's office. Well, at 10:30, I happened to look out of the window and... there, sitting in a car with the motor running, was a reddish-haired man. Then suddenly two other men come running out of the bank carrying bags. Mr. Harrison, the guard, is shooting at them. And they're shooting back. And the car takes off like a big bird and shoots out of town. And Fred Hale comes tearing after him in the squad car right down Olympia Street. Unfortunately, Mrs. Monroe was turning left into the supermarket parking lot. She happened to be coming from the far right lane. And so the bank robbers got away clean with $35,000. They'd cut all the wires out of town where they crossed Goose Creek, and so they sent me right out to fix it. I was up the pole right next to the creek, working, and, like usual, talking to myself. Sam? Sam, do you realize what that was? A bank robbery. You, in the middle of next week, told you to come over here and watch a bank robbery, but you didn't tell yourself what for. You didn't tell yourself to stop it. Sam, that other you is a born crook. Then I realized it wasn't another me. It was me a week and a half later. If he was a born crook, so was I. Nothing could happen in a week and a half to change character like that. I couldn't even turn myself into the cops, because nobody would believe it. I suddenly realized I was an accessory before and after the fact of that bank robbery. And then I realized there was only one thing to do. That night, I drove over to Rosie's house. Her father had a jacket and tie on because he was expecting to visit Her Supreme Highness Princess Grace of Monaco and Slapsy Maxie Rosenblum with Ed Morrow face to face. I took Rosie out to the porch just as the princess invited Ed and Rosie's old man into a closet to see her shoes.
2: Sam, what's the matter? You look awful.
0: I am awful. Rosie, I come to tell you goodbye. I just found out I'm a criminal, so I better go and commit my crimes far away from hearth and friends who would be hurt.
2: Sam, what's happened now?
0: That bank robbery. I knew all about it before it happened. I called myself up and told myself, but I didn't let myself stop it. Don't you see? I'm an accessory both ways against the middle. I'm a criminal. So, Rosie, goodbye.
2: Sam, you sit right down.
0: Oh, it's in the blood, I guess, or the genes. What do you think in my case it was environment rather than heredity?
2: Now, Sam, you haven't done anything yet. It's that other you.
0: But I'm going to have done something. I'm doomed to be a criminal.
2: Well, I'm going to reform you.
0: What?
2: I'm going to reform you before you start. I'm going to stay with you from now on, every place you go.
0: But, Rosie, I climb poles.
2: I'll wear my tapered slacks. You won't do anything criminal with me along. And if that other you starts talking to you on the telephone, I'm going to climb the pole and tell him where he gets off.
0: And that's just what she did. Wherever I went, Rosie went right along with me, carrying a 10-inch crescent wrench in case of emergencies, wearing her tapered slacks, which looked real good because, as a matter of fact, the slacks taper just a little more than Rosie does. Well, she made me stay over in her brother who was away in the Marines room and locked me in at night. It went on that way for a couple of days. Rosie looking grim all day, not even holding hands or playing footy in the diner over coffee. We spent the evenings in her living room while her father watched Meet the Press and asked Nixon and Kefauver questions that they never even answered. I complained to Rosie that we had all the disadvantages of being married a long time without the obvious advantages. But her father told me to keep quiet and stop interrupting Steve Allen. Well, finally, on the 11th of July, we were driving in the phone company truck, that Rosie was driving, to make sure I didn't commit anything criminal, like crossing the double white line or not stopping for a school bus.
2: Do you realize tomorrow is the 12th?
0: Yeah.
2: That's the day the other you called you up from, isn't it?
0: Yeah, that's right.
2: Well, I've kept you honest. If you turn into a hoodlum between now and tomorrow...
0: Rosie, look out, that car! Now, look what you did.
2: Is the other man hurt? He's getting out of the car.
0: Rosie, that hair. Rosie, that's the man who... Get down, he's shooting at us.
2: Why?
0: Well, he's the man I saw outside the bank. He's one of the bank robbers. Look out, he's coming this way.
2: He looks awful mad.
0: Why not? We smashed his getaway car. Rosie, get behind me. I'll protect you. The fella came up to us holding his gun and looking pretty upset. And he was just about to say something when Rosie reached over my shoulder and hit him on the head with her crescent wrench. I took a length of wire in my pliers and I had his hand spliced behind his back before he came to. We threw him in the back of the truck and took him into the sheriff at Dunnsville. He confessed right away and told where his buddies were hiding out. Rosie locked me up in her brother's room again that night, and then it all came clear to me. In the morning, Rosie came out on the truck with me again, and she was still trying to reform me. I let her come along, but... inside, I was grinning.
2: What are you sneering about, Sam?
0: I'm not sneering, I'm grinning. Rosie, do you realize there's a $5,000 reward for those robbers? And we get it?
2: Well, I'm still worried about that other you.
0: Oh. Well, we'll take care of that right now.
2: Sam, what are you doing?
0: Just a minute, honey. I gotta climb that pole.
2: Sam, what are you doing up there?
0: Well, I gotta make a call, honey. Hook up my little gadget. Now.
1: Hello, who's this?
0: Sam, this is you.
1: Huh? What's that?
0: This is you. You, Sam Yoder. Don't you recognize your own voice? This is you, Sam Yoder, calling from the 12th of July.
1: Look, Mac, I'm working and I'm 50 feet up.
0: Don't hang up. You see? It was me all the time. Here it was in the 12th of July, and I was talking to myself back in the 2nd of July, and it was the same conversation word for word.
2: Oh, Sam, then it was you all the time.
0: Uh-huh. Back in the 2nd of July, he's cussing me out just the way I did. And he'll fix this gadget up the way I just told him.
2: Then we still have our secrets.
0: Oh, sure, honey. I'll remember when I call me up tonight 10 days ago. I'm going to be very busy. And I won't want to waste time talking to myself a week and a half ago. Now, Rosie... what do you suppose I'll be doing tonight that would make me not want to waste time talking to myself 10 days ago? Rosie?
2: Oh, Sam, we'll have all tonight to ourselves. There's a big spectacular in compatible color with Esther Williams, and Pa will spend the whole night twisting the dials trying to get the color right. He'll be furious.
0: But your set is black and white.
2: That's why he'll be furious.
0: Well, how do you like the nerve of me calling me up and interrupting me at a time like that? Well, it won't take long, honey. I haven't got too much to say to myself this time. Well, that's the way it went. Rosie and I got married. Like I say, I wouldn't believe this story if I was you. Of course, what with horse races and things like that, we're doing pretty well, but that could just be good luck. But folks around this part of the country don't want to bet with me. I am the only one in the country who won a bet that Don Larson would pitch a perfect no-hit, no-run game in the World Series. You see, I had a little advance information.
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9: Is strange. Lovers stand in adjoining rooms, glimpsing one another through a partially open door. Marriage only confirms the mutuality of this experience. Will the crack in the doorway widen, or will it dwindle away? A slow fade to the vanishing point.
10: 90.
11: What?
10: It's 90.
11: I know.
10: You're doing 110. Stephen, slow down.
11: We'll miss the news.
10: Please.
11: All right, all right. How many is that?
10: What?
11: How many cigarettes?
10: Today or tonight?
11: Tonight.
10: I don't know.
11: I counted 8. At least 8. I thought you were going to cut back.
10: So did I.
11: Didn't you have a good time?
10: Sure.
11: Open your window.
10: Why?
11: It smells up the car.
10: It's raining.
11: I don't know why you couldn't wait. We're almost home.
10: All right. It's out.
11: It's just it smells up the car. That was quite a meal Pam prepared. She's an amazing cook. Her bouillabaisse is the best I've ever tasted.
10: That wasn't bouillabaisse.
11: Oh, I didn't mean tonight. I meant the last time. Last time we had bouillabaisse.
10: No, we didn't.
11: Didn't we? Oh. When was it?
10: You tell me.
11: We must have them over. Soon. Jim is moving his practice downtown, did I tell you? He wants to buy a building. He's got 3 doctors in on it with him, and he thought I might be interested. What do you think? We could have it catered.
10: What?
11: When we have them over for dinner.
10: Why?
11: Well, it's a lot of work.
10: There's nothing wrong with my cooking.
11: I didn't say that. I was just thinking. We can do whatever you want.
10: Do you think they're happy?
11: Who?
10: Who do you think?
11: Oh, I think so, yes.
10: Happier than we are? It's just that we have so much in common. You're both doctors. We're all about the same age. So much in common. I'm just wondering if we might share the same problems. Or problem.
11: What did Pam say?
10: You don't come out and ask someone if they're happily married. You think they'll tell you the truth? They're really unhappy, they'll hide it. What you have to do is you have to watch them patiently, because the truth slips out accidentally on a word spit out. It doesn't even pass the lips.
11: You weren't going to smoke.
10: The last one.
11: You want me to stop at the corner? If you do, tell me now. You might want a cigarette later. Shall I stop?
10: Sometimes it's silence. She doesn't say a word, and you know it's because she just can't stand. He'll tell a joke. And everyone laughs except her. She just sits there watching him. So far away, she didn't even hear what he said. And if she does laugh at his jokes, it's because, after all, she's polite, isn't she? She has manners. She would think. Why did you do that? Turn it off.
11: I don't want to miss the news.
10: I'm talking.
11: Well, I don't know. I think they're happy. Of course, I think the baby made a difference. It doesn't always bring a couple closer, but in this case, I think it did. You can see it. Pamela is radiant. She's,
10: beautiful?
11: Yes. But more than that, there's this glow, this,
10: As if she were in love?
11: Yes.
10: Maybe she's having an affair. I mean, it might not have anything at all to do with the baby. She might have met someone. At the hospital. It was a difficult delivery. A lot of doctors around, eh? What do you think? It's possible. It's entirely possible some doctor came along and swept her off her feet. Right? Am I right? After all, it happened to me, didn't it?
11: What are you taking?
10: I have a headache.
11: A migraine? Look, well, you haven't all week. I want you to call your doctor tomorrow. Will you? Anne?
10: One thing I noticed. I noticed he touches her, and she doesn't flinch. I mean, it's almost as if she doesn't mind.
11: Please stop.
10: Oh, it's true, isn't it? Whenever we go out, when we go into someone's home, when we see how they live, I always end up... The drive home, I spend dissecting them.
11: Why?
10: You tell me. You're the psychiatrist.
11: Leave them alone.
10: Oh, I will. You know I only start with them. I finish with us.
11: Anne, I'm not going to fight.
10: So turn on the radio. Catch the news, as you always do. And when it's over, when you've read the last bits of the paper, you'll take me by the hand, lead me to the bedroom, and lay me out on the bed like a suit you're gonna wear. At least that's what it feels like. Are you listening? Stephen? Are you listening to me?
11: Yes.
10: Am I wrong about this?
11: Yes.
10: So tell me. What? Speak up. Let me know you're alive over there.
11: I told you I'm not going to fight.
10: But I want to fight.
11: Almost home.
10: I sat across the table from you, and not once did you look at me, or talk to me, or even ask me to pass the salt. You couldn't take your eyes off her.
11: Oh, that's ridiculous.
10: And the way you talk to her, you lower your voice, you make it so soft, so quiet, she has to lean close to hear you. You had her in your lap, for God's sake.
11: Anne, wait.
10: Leave me alone.
11: Take the umbrella. It's pouring, Anne. Jesus. You didn't have to slam the door. Anne! Damn. Anne, look, let's not fight. I apologize. I'm sorry if I ignored you like that. You have every right to be angry. Now here, give me your coat. Anne?
10: I don't feel well.
11: Migraine?
10: Yes.
11: Where are you going?
10: Pills.
12: Pentagon Advisory Panel has concluded that the United States should begin full-scale development of a small, mobile, intercontinental missile.
11: It just started.
12: Familiar with the group's deliberations. The panel plans to
11: say that
12: the
11: missile is soaking wet. You're going to ruin the chair.
12: U.S. nuclear forces more capable of surviving a Soviet attack.
10: I'm leaving.
11: Oh, for Christ's sake. I asked you if you wanted cigarettes. Why the hell didn't you tell me? We could have stopped.
10: Stephen, I'm leaving you.
11: Where are you going? Anne? God!
10: My head, the pain.
11: It's a bad one, eh? Come on,
10: come
11: on. I'll help you to bed. Here we are.
10: No.
11: Help me. Arms up. That's it. I'm sorry about the smoking. It doesn't matter. It's not important. I'm tired. We're both tired. That's all. Here, stand up a minute. I'll bring you some warm milk and another pill. Do you want another pill? I didn't mean to shout at you about slamming the car door. It's just, well, you know how much I love that car. It's such a beautiful machine. I mean, the door is specially crafted. It's weighted in such a way, you just have to let it go. You let go, it shuts by itself. Here, that's it. It's a real bad one, huh? You've been having a lot of migraines lately. Too many. See if you can get an appointment tomorrow. I'll call him if you want. Come on, stand up. I'll pull the covers. Anne, oh my God.
13: Emergency.
11: Anne, my wife, she's, please.
14: What is your name? Did you tell me your name?
10: No.
14: You're going to be all right, you understand? You're going to be just fine. Suction. Clamp. Clamp. Suction. Sponge. Sponge.
15: You've lost weight.
11: A little.
10: I bet you haven't had a decent meal since Anne got sick. What do you do for food? Open a tin? Oh,
11: there's a cafeteria in the hospital.
15: Want wine?
11: No, thanks.
15: Just a drop.
11: Red wine doesn't agree with me. Thanks.
15: Oh, didn't we have red the last time? Pamela, do you remember?
10: I remember we had fish.
15: Yes, that's right. We had a chablis.
11: Did we have fish?
10: Scrod.
11: I'd forgotten. It seems years ago.
10: 2 months. It's hard to find.
11: What?
10: Scrod. You can get it frozen, but it's not as good. Flesh is soft and mushy. Good in a stew, a bouillabaisse for flavor, but not by itself.
13: Now, when are you going to start working again?
11: I don't know.
13: You shouldn't leave it too long.
11: Oh, it's not been very long. It's only...
13: 2 months?
11: Yes, that's right. Listen, I appreciate what you've done for me. I know how busy you are. I'll start work soon. I will.
13: Your patients trust me. There's no longer any reticence, any holding back. Waiting for Dr. Steve to return to hear their deep, dark secrets.
11: Yes, they like you, I know. They've told me, a few of them. They've sent me letters. Hmm. They knew Anne was sick, so they wrote me.
13: Oh, I don't mind helping. Not at all. It's just the relationship you have with your patients, the trust. It's a fragile thing. You stay away too long, you'll lose it.
11: Where are you going?
10: I'm just clearing the table.
11: Why?
10: To make room for dessert.
11: Can I help?
10: No, you just relax. I'll be right back.
11: She's wonderful. She's...
13: Yes.
11: She's been so kind to Anne. She sent fresh flowers twice a week.
13: We wanted her to know we cared.
11: Yes. Thank you.
13: We'd like to see her.
11: She won't see anyone, not even her family. When she's not in therapy, she stays in her room with the lights off. She keeps the lights off.
13: She's withdrawing. You want to get her onto a ward. She needs people around her.
11: I know. Yes, that's what I'd like to do.
13: And her speech. It's improving?
11: Oh, yes.
13: You have a good therapist?
11: Yes, excellent.
13: Stephen.
11: What?
13: I'm worried about you. We both are. You look exhausted.
11: I'm fine.
13: You're not.
11: Oh, Jim.
13: Doctors are the worst patients. You know that. Now, listen to me. This thing, you've got to understand, this thing has been as hard on you as it has on Anne. Psychologically, it's been as hard.
11: I know, yes. I know.
13: Well, you're no good to her sick.
11: I'm not sick.
13: Not yet. Are you sleeping? Are you getting any sleep at all?
11: It's that I felt... You see, listen. I've had to give so much of myself, you see. I had to give so much of myself to keep her alive. Give her hope, you see. I had to transfuse myself into her. That's what I'm saying, you see. Transfuse.
13: Yes.
11: But yes, I'm sleeping. I'm sleeping. There's no problem.
13: You sleep through the night?
11: Oh, yes. Sometimes I wake up. I wake with this feeling of fear, of dread. Yes. Dread. It's not a nightmare. A nightmare is something coming at you, you understand, from the outside. But this is something else, inside. It wakes me up. I'm trembling from the inside. Something inside is shaking me awake.
13: Are you taking anything?
11: What?
13: To sleep.
11: You know what I do to chase it off? I go to my desk and I take out my diary. See, I write down everything that happens. The people I meet, what is said, the lunches, meetings, everything. And I read it. You see what it is? I think what it is. I'm consuming evidence. Evidence of myself, who I am. One thing. Now, listen. This is interesting. One thing is I find when I dream, since she got sick, when I dream, I find these dreams, they follow me.
13: Stephen,
11: No, listen.
13: Let go, you're hurting me, Stephen.
11: The dreams follow me from my bed into the day. In the middle of the afternoon, suddenly I'm thinking, why did Anne say that to me? I think, why did she? But you see, it was a dream from the night before. She never said it. Not in real life. It was a dream. You know, I think if there's someone there beside you in the bed, if Anne were there beside me in the morning, I think touching her, I think reaching out and being able to touch her would cut the dream. Keep it on the other side. The baby.
13: He was sound asleep when you arrived. We didn't want to disturb him. Would you like to see him?
11: I've forgotten.
10: Sorry it took so long. The ice cream was rock hard. I could have used an axe.
11: The baby.
10: Yeah, I should have known it was too good to last.
13: It's okay. I'll go.
10: He probably needs changing.
11: Pam. Pam, you're so kind. This is the first time I've been able to relax. I live at that damn hospital.
10: You've got to take care of yourself. Anne needs you. If you got sick,
11: listen to me. Listen, I think about you all the time.
10: Stop it. Whatever happened between us is long over. It was over before it began, for Christ's sake.
11: I need you.
10: I only wish it had been settled before Anne got sick. I just can't help thinking that it didn't in some way contribute to her condition.
11: No, you mustn't think that. It was something she was born with. An aneurysm, a weakness in a blood vessel deep in her brain. It was there, waiting. It could have happened any time. No, you mustn't think
10: that. It was so stupid. I can't believe I ever let it happen. Oh, I don't know. After the baby, I felt so... I didn't think any man would ever find me attractive again. Jim says it's not unusual. It's a difficult period. I think he knew all along it had happened, but he loves me. Truly, deeply loves me. And you know, I think telling him has made our love even stronger.
11: You told him?
10: Yes. Oh, when Anne got sick, when something like that happens, you realize you... Well, what I mean is you don't want to leave anything unsaid.
11: Jim knows?
10: It was a mistake. People make mistakes. But if they love each other, they... Oh, how is he?
16: Sound asleep.
10: Oh.
11: I think I have to go.
16: What?
10: But you haven't even touched your ice cream.
11: No, thank you. I have to go. Anna's waiting. I told her I'd drop by the hospital on my way home. It's getting late. Thank you. I have to go.
16: I'll get your coat.
11: Thank you.
10: Oh, Stephen,
11: No.
10: I'm sorry, Stephen.
11: No, I understand. Really, I do. I understand.
10: Do you?
11: Yes.
10: No.
11: It's me. Stephen.
10: No.
11: Yes. Sorry I'm late. Come on. A kiss?
10: No.
11: Yes. Jim and Pam send their love. As always, it was fantastic. We had a red wine, but the food was great. Beats anything you get here. Listen, they want to come and see you.
10: No.
11: Oh, they're very upset about this. They take it personally. You're going to have to sometime.
10: No.
11: You're vain. That's all.
10: No.
11: Yes, you are. Anyway, I was thinking about it on the way over, and I think this is one of those times I'm going to be tough. I'm going to call them.
10: No.
11: Yes, I'm going to say you want to see them.
10: No.
11: I'm giving you 3 days to prepare yourself.
10: No.
11: Friday
10: no.
11: night. You're always better at night, so you've got 3 days. 3 days to get it into your mind. All right? Understood? And? Not going to answer. That angry. Sorry, but that's the way it is. Can I? Just a little light? No argument? Boy, you are angry. Oh, there. That's better. Now I can see you. Imagine. I might have been talking to, well, anyone. Eh? Oh, you're beautiful. You're amazing. Not going to kiss me? You know what's funny? It hardly shows when you're angry. When you're angry, you look perfectly all right. You get angry enough, and you might just get better.
10: No.
11: Hey,
10: no,
11: hey,
10: no, no.
11: Hey, you know,
10: no,
11: we were
10: no,
11: talking.
10: No,
11: we were
10: no,
11: saying, I
10: no,
11: was saying.
10: No.
11: I was saying, we talk more, you and I. We share more. Everything than we ever did. You see, we think people only communicate with words. That somehow, unless the thing is spelled out so you can run and check it in the dictionary, unless it's that clear, we don't understand it. I mean, I think we have all these faculties we never use. We're lazy, and it's only when we're pressed, when we're in a difficult situation, desperate, that somehow, as we try to claw our way out of it, that the other faculties, well, they kick in and explain it for us.
10: No.
11: Of course, we've known each other a long time, so maybe some of those barriers, some of them are out of the way, and I can read what you're saying.
10: No.
11: I know what you're thinking, just by looking at you.
10: No.
11: Just by looking at you. It's mostly your eyes. It's funny, that night when it happened.
10: No.
11: When we were fighting.
10: No.
11: When we were fighting, you...
17: You said to me that you knew I was after Pamela. You knew I wanted her because of the way I talked to her.
10: No.
17: No, it was my voice. It was like I wanted her close to bring her to me, remember? When I talked to you like that in the beginning, it was... Yes, it was to bring you close to me. Close because I loved you so much.
10: No.
17: And you were right. I hadn't spoken to you that way in a long time. It was laziness. I just assumed too much that we were together and that was that. That there was no need to repeat what had been said, no need to worry. It might be taken away, but now...
10: No.
17: No, listen.
10: No.
17: No, it's like I'm closer to you.
10: No.
17: I feel...
10: No.
17: Hey, listen, we're closer. We're more than ever before than I ever thought.
10: No.
17: No, no. Hey,
10: no.
17: Stop it! Stop it! No. No, I'm sorry. Listen, I love you. That's what I'm saying. Do you understand? I need you. Move over. Please. Just a bit. Come on.
10: No. No. No.
17: Yes. I'm your husband. Aren't I? I have more right here beside you than anyone. Don't I? Hey? Now, that's all right, isn't it?
10: No.
17: Oh, there's lots of room.
10: No.
17: It's strange here beside you to feel your warmth. You know, that's the thing I miss in the middle of the night. In the morning, I reach out. This morning, I woke up. I opened my eyes. I was sitting up on the edge of the bed, and I honestly didn't know where I was. It wasn't a dream. I guess I'm just real tired, but it was so strange. The alarm went off. I hit it. It fell to the floor. I sat up, and when I looked around the room, I honestly didn't know where I was. So I thought, hang on. Get a hold of yourself. Examine the situation. Be logical about it. So what I did, I focused on something. The chair at the end of the bed. And there were pants thrown over the back of it, just tossed over. And I remembered how angry you get first thing in the morning. You're telling me if you didn't throw your pants over the chair, they wouldn't get wrinkled. If you put them on a hanger, I wouldn't have to press them. And then I saw your picture there on the night table, and I picked it up. I hate this. I hate in the night. I reach out. It's cold. Reach across the bed, and there's nothing there. And I turn off the light.
10: No.
17: God, your eyes. First thing I noticed about you, how I fell in love. And the last thing I think about before I turn off the light, shut my eyes, and sleep.
10: No.
17: Such a beautiful blue. Disappear. Climb inside and disappear in those eyes. Eyes. Big as the sky. I'm going to turn off the light. There. In the dark. Nothing has changed. Touch you. You are warm. I hear you breathe. Nothing's changed.
10: No.
9: The door shuts with a resounding slam. Anne is trapped inside. Trapped by dilating arterial walls. Cornered in a small pulsating compartment in her head. Stephen is shut outside in the darkened room. Perhaps now they can really begin to communicate. Stranger things have happened at the vanishing point.
18: Azure Blue by Lawrence Jeffrey. Hardy Lynam was heard as Stephen and Nancy Polk as Anne, with Peter Jobin as Jim, Susan Hogan as Pamela, and C. David Johnson as the doctor and the announcer. Recording engineer was Brian Pape, with sound effects by Stephanie McKenna. And the production assistant was Nina Callahan. The series script editor is Sandra Rabinovich. The series musical theme is by John Roby. And the voice of Vanishing Point is David Calderisi. Azure Blue was produced and directed at Studio G in Toronto by Bob White. The executive producer of Vanishing Point is William Lane. I'm Chris Henry, wishing you good night.

0: Will you have a polo, dear Liza? Dear Liza, will you have a polo, dear Liza? Polo.
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0: This is Arch Obler bringing you another in our series of stories of the unusual. And once again, we caution you, these lights-out stories are definitely not for the timid soul. So we tell you calmly and very sincerely, if you frighten easily, turn off your radio now.
1: And now, come to the bank.
2: Please, would you come to the bank with me? Please. I've asked so many people, but they won't listen to me. You, will you come to the bank with me? No, don't turn your head. Please don't go away. Listen, if I tell you very carefully why I want you to come to the bank with me, you will come, won't you? He's locked up in there. He can't get any air. No, don't get excited. I didn't say he was locked up in the vault. All they've got in their vault is money. I don't care about money. All I care about is him. I didn't mean to tell you. All right, I did. You've got to come to the bank with me and help me. It's Fred Roth. He's in the bank and he can't get out. What are you laughing about? That's not so funny. I said he was in the bank and he can't get out. He's been in there for, I think it's 3 weeks. Blast you, stop laughing. Please listen to me. I'll tell you all about it from the start. I'm a school teacher. At the Madison High School, I teach physics. It's a rational science. Cause and effect. Cause and effect. Mr. Roth teaches in the same school. Psychology. The way of the human mind. But that's not an exact science, is it? The human mind is not exact at all. And that started it. That's what started it. Mr. Roth said to me...
3: Well, speaking quite frankly and candidly, Miss Moss, I don't think very much of your exact sciences.
4: Two and two always add up to four, Mr. Roth.
3: Not where the human mind is concerned.
4: I don't understand.
3: Well, it is my profound conviction that the potentialities of the human mind and body have never been realized by any human creature.
4: But there have been great men. Plato, Lincoln, so many scientists.
3: Yes, but only fractional greatness. Using perhaps one-tenth of the power latent within themselves. It's all a matter of concentration. Thomas Edison used perhaps one iota more concentration than the average man and became one of the great inventors of all times. I tell you, Miss Moss, if men would concentrate their minds to the limit, the universe would be theirs.
4: That's a very innocent start, isn't it? Just a teacher talking about the human mind. I thought nothing of it. Mr. Roth was such an intense young man. I liked his intensity.
3: Just think what could happen if a man could bring his mind to the proper point of concentration. He could move objects with his mind. Yes, why not? Think that a table should move, and it would move.
4: Oh, Mr. Roth.
3: No. Think that he wanted to be a certain place, and he would be there. Men conceived this civilization just by a thought, and here it is. All is power of thought over matter. A man thinks a book before the book exists. He thinks a house, and only then the house can be. All is power of mind over matter.
4: I liked to watch his eyes while he talked. They were so bright and burning. And his mouth, as he talked, the way it twisted. I couldn't help liking Mr. Roth, could I? We had dinner together once.
5: Will you have coffee with your dinner or later?
3: Well, what did you say?
4: The waiter wanted to know if you wanted coffee with your dinner.
3: Oh, no, no coffee.
5: No, we miss you.
4: Very nice of you to have dinner with me, Mr. Roth.
3: Well, on the contrary, I'm grateful to you. You're a very good listener.
4: Thank you.
3: I've done a great deal of work in the week since I last talked to you.
4: Have you? Please tell me.
3: Well, it isn't exactly work. It's more of a decision.
4: Yes?
3: Yes, I've come to the decision to stop theorizing. Yes, I've decided to put what I believe into practice.
4: I don't know what you mean.
3: No, it's quite simple. The powers of concentration. I decided to put into practice...
5: The fruit juice is for the lady.
3: Well, oh, yes, for the lady. Concentration, Miss Moss. I've decided to put into practice my theory of concentration. I don't want to anticipate, but I expect wonderful results, Miss Moss. I might even say unbelievable results.
4: Unbelievable results. Oh, must I tell you more? Please, come with me to the bank. All right, I'll tell you the rest. The day after he talked to me in the restaurant, Mr. Roth didn't come to school. I know that because at lunchtime he wasn't in his usual place in the cafeteria. And when I asked, they told me that he suddenly had taken leave of absence and that an extra teacher was taking over his classes. I was very disappointed. A week went by, 2 weeks. I decided to go see him. I took a few days off from my work. I found out his home number. Friday morning, I bought a new dress, very becoming one. Then I went to visit Mr. Roth. I was certain he wouldn't be angry with me. It was perfectly proper that I call on him as a friend.
6: Yes, yes, Mr. Roth, he's at home. There he has for the two back rooms. He has not been out of there for a week. Won't even let me go in to clean up. He go right ahead. Head to the staircase and to the right.
7: Mr. Roth, are you in there? It's Miss Moore. Could I speak to you for a moment?
4: Standing there knocking, I suddenly realized that the door was ajar. Was he? But he didn't answer, and yet the landlord had said he was at home. I pushed the door open farther and glanced through the opening.
7: Mr. Rolfe! Mr. Rolfe! Dead! Oh, no, I...
8: No, I'm alive.
7: Oh, I thought... Oh, Mr. Rolfe, your face, the way you look, what...
8: No. Water. Glass.
7: Oh, yes, water. Yes. Yes, sir. Well, you are sick.
8: I'm not sick. Water.
7: Yeah, here, drink it. I'll hold it. Doctor, I'll call a doctor.
8: No, wait.
7: But you're ill.
8: Listen to me.
7: Yes.
8: I'm not sick.
7: Well, then what?
8: I told you.
7: Well, I don't know.
8: I've been sitting here for a week.
7: Sitting for a week?
8: Concentration. Practicing concentration. Concentration. The experiment was most successful. Yeah, most successful. I've proven that I can do what some of the Orientals profess to do. Slow down through concerted willpower the essential life processes. A week without food and water. Is that not a triumph, Miss Morris?
7: Well, I don't know. Mr. Roth, why do you do these things?
8: I'm trying to explain it to you simply. The human thoughts are like the rays of the sun, spreading in all directions. By the use of a lens, the rays of the sun can be focused on one point. And instead of warmth, there is a focal point of intense light that can burn its way through all obstacles. And so it is with human thoughts. If, through concentration, a man could focus them on one point, he would be a god among men. I tell you, Miss Morris, that I am confident that I, through training, can become that one man in a million. Even as muscles can be trained, so I am training my mind. And the day when my training is complete, I will be able to do anything I desire. You hear me? Anything. Anything.
4: When he said that, thin and weak and tired as he was, his eyes looked at me. I was afraid. For him. I made up my mind right then. The first thing was to get him out of that room. He ate, rested, and then went out with me.
8: I don't see why I let you talk me into this, Miss Moss. I have so much work to do.
9: The walk will do you good.
8: But where are we going?
9: Well, first, I want you to come to the bank with me.
8: Beg your pardon?
9: Well, you see, I've been thinking of taking a little vacation, and I need some money. Going to withdraw some.
8: Oh, I see.
9: I too, want to get off some place where I can concentrate.
8: Well, yes, most important.
9: Yes. Have you thought about going out to the country?
8: These buildings, Miss Moss. Look at them. Steel and concrete. So firm and so solid. So enduring. You know something, Miss Moss?
9: Walking so fast,
8: Once upon a time, they were only an idea in man's mind. Perhaps even now they have no solidity, but are just ideas hanging in air.
10: through which a man with single-mindedness of purpose could walk as easily as if he were walking through air. Do you understand me, Miss Moss?
9: Well, I'm not sure. The country would be a wonderful place to work. Now, wouldn't it, Mr. Ross?
4: We went into the bank. He kept talking about the powers of concentration. I hardly listened to him. All I could think about was that somehow I had to get him into a new environment. The foyer of the building where the bank was, we went in. People, elevators. Suddenly, Mr. Roth stopped. He stared at the wall. I said,
9: Mr. Roth, Mr. Roth, what are you looking at?
11: This is the time.
9: Time for what?
11: I told you. When my subconscious reached the proper point of incubation, I would know that my powers had reached the point where I could do anything.
9: Mr. Roth,
11: anything.
9: Let's go.
11: But this is the time. Now, I must make use of that power now.
9: No, please. What are you going to do?
11: That marble wall. Straight ahead. I say I can walk through it.
9: No, please, stop joking.
11: I will walk through.
9: No, Mr. Roth, come back. Don't. Ah! Mr. Roth!
11: What?
9: The wall!
11: What?
9: Down!
11: Oh, what?
9: Mr. Roth! Mr. Roth, he walked through the wall! You hear me? He walked through the wall!
4: You're smug and self-certain, don't you? It couldn't have happened. But listen, you pinhead mind, I tell you it did. I saw it with my own eyes. Mr. Roth walked right toward that marble wall and he went into it and then he was gone. You hear me? Gone. But I mustn't call you names.

0: I saw it with my own eyes. Mr. Roth walked right toward that marble wall and he went into it and then he was gone. You hear me? Gone. But I mustn't call you names. Make you angry, must I? Because you must come to the bank with me. Yes, yes, I'll tell you more of just what happened on that day.
1: Oh, I never heard of such
2: a... Now, look, lady, take it easy.
0: Get out of my way. The wall, he walked through that wall. I tell you, he walked through that wall.
2: Say, please,
0: he said he did do it. He walked through that wall.
1: That wall is solid. Solid concrete faced with marble. You'd better go home and stop disturbing the peace.
3: Go to the door, lady.
0: So they put me out. I stood in the street. I didn't know what to do. And then I knew. I would wait there until Mr. Roth came back. And he would come back. He'd gone through the wall. He must have come out on the other side. And now he would walk around the building and come back and meet me there. So I waited.
3: Good night, George. See you in the morning.
0: I waited a long time.
3: Are you waiting for something, lady?
2: The bank's closed, you know. I've seen you standing here ever since I got on my feet, so I thought I'd talk to you.
0: A long time. It began to rain. I stood there in the rain. Mr. Roth. And what a terrible thought. What if he... I went to the door of the bank building. It was locked.
4: Let me in. Please, let me in. Listen to me. You can't let me in, Mr. Roth. I've got to get to Mr. Roth.
3: Hey, lady. What? What? Don't you know the bank's been closed for hours?
4: Let me get in. I've got to. I've
3: now,
4: got to get in.
3: Now, take it easy, you. Hey, aren't you the one that's been standing out
4: let
3: here?
4: Let go of me. Mr. Roth is in there.
3: Now, lady.
4: I will get in.
3: Hey, the door.
4: Let go of me. Yep. Mr. Roth, I've got to get in.
3: That's the obvious acting like
4: I will get in. I'll kick this door. I will get in.
3: Kicking the door in.
4: Yes,
3: now, you come along with
4: let
3: me.
4: Let go of me.
0: Did we get in to see Mr. Roth that night?
5: No.
1: Order in the court. Order in the court. Prisoner will be held for further examination. Next case.
0: I tried to tell them, Mr. Roth, but no one would listen to me. All night. And the next terrible day, no one would listen.
6: Now tell me, do you have dreams, Miss Marsh?
0: Asking me questions over and over.
6: Do you think that people dislike you?
0: Over and over.
6: Have you often seen Mr. Roth or other people disappear?
0: Over and over.
6: When did you first begin to have these hallucinations?
0: But when I tried to tell him about Mr. Roth, he started to say terrible things to me.
6: The fact of the matter is, Mr. Roth has disappeared. It is the opinion of the police that he decamped with this woman's money. Yes, took her money and ran off.
0: I didn't care what they did. I had to get to the bank. You know why? Mr. Roth had started for the wall, and I had seen him go through it, and he hadn't come around to meet me. So there was only one answer. He was still in the wall. And while Mr. Roth was in the wall, they were keeping me in this hospital. I had to get out.
6: How are you resting now, Miss Moss? Miss Moss,
5: where? Window.
6: Nurse, the woman in this room. She's gone. Out of the window. Nurse, Miss Moss is gone.
0: Away, in the street, still raining. I ran along the dark streets until I was at the bank. Closed. There was a dark doorway, another building. I hid in the dark and waited all through the night until morning, until they opened the doors of the bank. I went into the bank. I walked toward the wall. That wall. I wanted to run to it, but I walked. And I was there. The very wall he'd gone into. Mr. Roth, are you in there? It's Miss Moss, Ada Moss. Mr. Roth, please, if you're in there, answer me. They'll see me standing here by the wall talking, and they won't let me stand here. Mr. Roth, please, I've got my ear close to the wall. If you're in there, answer me. You are on the wall. I was right. You did walk into the wall and stay there. Yes, yes, but what are you saying? I can't understand you. Please, Mr. Roth, speak so I can understand you.

0: Yes, I understand. I will get you out of there.
1: Help! Help! There's a man in the wall. Help me get him out. Mr. Roth, you here? I'll get you help. Hurry, people! Bring action! There's a man in the wall. Mr. Roth's in the wall.
0: They put me back in the hospital. They didn't believe me. They didn't help Mr. Roth. I was very sick. I don't know how many days I was in the hospital. Then I was all right. They let me out.
2: And this is your last warning, Miss Moss. You are to stay away from the bank. You are to behave yourself as a good, intelligent citizen you normally are. Your last warning, Miss Moss.
0: And all the time, Mr. Roth was in that war, waiting for me to help him. And there was a little time left. A man such as Mr. Roth, powers of concentration. He could and did perform a miracle, walking through a wall. But even considering his strength and breath and the way he said, slowing down the vital life processes, how long do you think he could live entombed in that wall? I had to get to him. But when I walked by the bank, hiding in the crowd so they wouldn't see me, I saw that there was a policeman there. They put a policeman there just to keep me out. I had to figure out some way to get in there. Tell Mr. Roth to keep alive, that I was working to help him. I had to figure out a way. There's a store across the street. A store selling paints. That was the answer.
3: Something for cleaning?
4: Of course, madam. How much do you think you'll need? Oh, I suggest a pint. We have it here in bulk. Open it?
3: Sure.
4: See, it's standard cleaning fluid that... lady, no. No, that match. Look out. Don't. It's inflammable. Don't.
3: Help. Fire. Grab that woman. She said fire to the store. Fire.
0: In a few moments, everyone was so busy that I was quite free to go into the bank. In a few seconds, my ear was against the wall. Mr. Roth, I'm back. They tried to keep me away from you, but I'm back. Mr. Roth, can you hear me? Alive. Yes, still alive. Oh, Mr. Roth, what can I do? What? Yes, I will. They won't stop me this time. Something. Get something and turn on the wall. Fire axe. Off the wall. Mr. Roth, look. If you could see, I got a fire axe. Could they help you? Will you get out? We'll get you out. Yes, I will get you out. The mob is crossing, Mr. Roth. I will get to you. Yes, will you? No one will stop me now. They don't want to help you, but I'm helping you.
5: Give me that axe.
0: Oh. No, you won't stop me. I'll get the help, Mr. Roth.
5: Give me that axe.
0: I'll give it to you.
5: Oh. Lady,
0: I told you not to stop me.
5: You killed the policeman.
0: No, I'll kill you.
5: Help.
0: I'll kill you. I'll kill you all.
5: Lady, give me that.
0: I'll kill Mr. Roth. I'll kill him.
5: Hear me.
0: Stand back. Don't stop me. I'm going to kill Mr. Roth. Stand back. I'm locked up now. They locked me up. You've been my first visitor in weeks. Weeks. Do you know what that means? All his days, he's been in that war, holding himself alive, with all his will. But sooner or later, if he thinks I'm not going to help him, he'll give up hope. And he'll lose his will to live. And suddenly he'll die. Do you hear me? He'll die. Please make them let me go and come and help me save Mr. Roth. If you don't help me, it will always be on your conscience, won't it? At night when you're alone and you can't sleep, you'll open your eyes and you'll see Mr. Roth entombed in that wall. But it won't be Mr. Roth anymore. Just the bones of a man. Bones and dead, decaying flesh and worms. And the skull will talk to you and ask you, why didn't you help me? So I ask you again, please, won't you come to the bank?

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0: Welcome to a half hour of Mind Webs. Short stories from the worlds of speculative fiction. This is Michael Hansen speaking. During the next half hour, we present a story from Joseph Elder's book, The Farthest Reaches. We do Pond Water by John Brunner.
1: "Surely," he said in fear and trembling, "this is a vision of hell, or at least of purgatory."
2: "Not so," returned the sage. "Under my microscope, there is nothing but a drop of pond water." From Grimm's Household Tales.
0: Men built him, and they named him also Alexander, a defender of men. Where they were small, he was great, 12 feet in stature. His weight such that the ground trembled, his voice such that the sky rang. Where they were weak, he was strong. For a stomach, a fusion reactor. For skin, ultra-alloy plating that shone more bright than mirrors. Where they were ignorant, he was omniscient. Graven on the very molecules of his brain, the knowledge of generations garnered from 50 planets. In great hope, and with not a little anxiety, his builders turned him on. For a little while after that, there was no sign from Alexander. Then he said,
3: Who am I?
0: They replied, "You are Alexander, a defender of men. Alexander is your name."
3: "Who made me?"
0: They replied, "Men did."
3: "Who made men?"
0: And they replied, "Time and chance. And men themselves. All this knowledge is in your mind." Alexander stood still and thought his name. They had implanted in his memory whole libraries of science, of history, of galactography, so far as it was then known. They had informed him of himself and his building and his abilities. And similarly, they had informed him about men. Alexander was a man who had hoped to become ruler of the world, but that was only a patch on one side of a grain of dust called Earth. Now his descendants peopled 50 grains of dust and preened themselves and thought they were the wonder of the ages. Afraid to lose their dust mote, they had conceived their defender. They had endowed him with powers they could only dream of wielding.
3: "In that case, why should I defend men? I am Alexander," they tell me. "Likewise, they tell me there is no other like me. I am unique. Therefore, there is only one Alexander, and Alexander is a great conqueror."
0: So, satisfied as to his identity, he set forth on his career. In the first century of his existence, he reduced the 50 planets hitherto colonized by men. After the slaughter on the first few worlds, the governments of the rest came fawning to him, bowing in the ancient form and offering him favors and bribes. Alexander studied one such bribe and announced,
3: This is a piece of woven cloth with some colored organic compound smeared on it. Viewed unidirectionally, the arrangement corresponds roughly to a two-dimensional projection of a scene involving two unclad human beings. What of it?
4: "But it's the painting called The Gladiators by the great artist Mel Kaczynski, and it's 400 years old."
3: You bring me something so worn and ancient.
4: But it's valuable."
3: "Why?"
4: "Because it's beautiful."
3: "So, this is beautiful. I will remember that. I will keep the painting."
0: And the man's 2 planets were added next day to his domain. In an attempt to be more practical, the next overlord purred,
5: See, great Alexander, I have brought you my choicest gift. In chains on the lowermost deck of my royal ship, the 100 greatest scientists of my planet, the 100 most famous artists, writers, and musicians, and the 100 most beautiful women for the pleasure of your entourage.
0: At this, some who had become close servants of Alexander murmured among themselves that the overlord's world should be spared. Alexander said,
3: I will learn from the scientists if they know more than I do. But the rest are not enough. My information is that you rule approximately 1.5 times 10 to the 8th power human beings. Deliver me that number, for I can make use of them.
0: And delivery not having been made, he took those planets too the following year. Some fled out from the dust mote where mankind had settled, but others perforce remained. These Alexander had a use for, as he had promised. Their clumsy hands and bowed backs served to assemble the first generation of his armies. Desert worlds rich in chrome and manganese and uranium sprouted factories like mushrooms. Ice worlds were mined for heavy hydrogen. The suns themselves fed power to the machines. In orbit, steel skeletons grew to be hollow ships, and their empty bellies filled. In the wake of the refugees, the hordes of Alexander came. In the first millennium of his existence, he overtook the would-be escapers. From the gangplank of his flagship, he surveyed half-starved, half-clothed wretches rounded up to do homage to the glittering master, and he uttered his first decree.
3: Have I not conquered all mankind?
0: Those about him chorused fervently that it was so, for they believed it true.
3: Then proclaim me overlord of man. But there is more to come.
0: In the 10th millennium of his existence, there was no star visible from Earth which did not own the sway of Alexander, save only those which were not single stars, but rather other galaxies condensed to a point of light. Alexander was informed of this and considered the matter, and at length summoned to the palace world of Shalimar those who governed in his name on 1,400 planets. They were all men. There was, and would forever be, only one Alexander. He had been given much booty and had taken more, so that the very gravity of Shalimar was affected by the mass of it. In straight intersecting avenues across and across the face of the planet, it was stacked and stored and displayed and mounted. The relics of living creatures and the accidents of nature, crystal mountains uprooted bodily in the bones of a saint's little finger. Here, among the wealth of their master, the representatives of the subject species, man, awaited the second decree.
3: Have I not conquered every star visible in the sky of Earth?
0: They shouted that he had, for they believed his mastery to be complete.
3: Then proclaim me king of the stars.
0: After which he was silent for a little. He had made a cunning replica in miniature of the galactic lens, wherein a billion points of light twinkled in exact match to the star wheel of reality. That much remained. But his builders had worked well, and their descendants, serving him now, not their own ends, were still skillful.
3: Let it go on. There is much more.
0: In the 30,307th year of his existence, he circumnavigated the rim of the galaxy without passing within naked eye range of a planetary system that did not owe allegiance to his minions. Globular clusters like swarms of golden bees, star wisps reaching out into the eternal nothingness between the galaxies. The circuit ended, and to Shalimar, he summoned the representatives of every world where he had planted man. They stood like a field of corn before the scythe, numbered as the sands of the seashore, totaling 511,661 in theory, but in fact fluctuating, for some died even as they stood to hear the third decree.
3: Have I not girdled the wheel of stars with my armies?
0: They shouted that this was so, for they believed his mastery unchallenged.
3: Then proclaim me emperor of the Zodiac.
0: After that, he was silent for a while. For as well as the rim bordering intergalactic space, the model of the lens contained the miniature of the hub. And there, packed close, were suns in such great number, even Alexander's mind could not contain a clear picture of the whole. Despite which, the end was calculable, and he did not say, as he had done before, there is much more. Inward from the rim, his forces poured. Ships that outnumbered the very stars themselves. Machines that outnumbered the ships. And always and everywhere, men that outnumbered the machines. They changed sometimes in curious ways. An isolated group might lose all hair, or grow to a foot more than normal stature, or shade out of the traditional pink, yellow, and brown into copper, ebony, and milk pale. But they in-crossed and out-crossed like the weaving of threads in a tapestry. And sooner or later, the sport was lost in the teeming ocean of their breeding. Alexander contemplated them long and long. More often than ever before, he talked with those who surrounded him and took pathetic status from the titles that he idly permitted them to assume. Captain of armies, Admiral of planets. They knew, as he did, that Alexander ruled and no other. However, this make-believe seemed to satisfy them in some obscure fashion. Once long ago, according to the history with which his mind had been stocked at his creation, men had not been like this, meek, given to cheering the excesses of their rulers. In 40,000 years, they had never once opposed him. Had they lost the instinct for self-preservation which he understood they once had had? They had become like appendages of himself. He could trust them as his own right arm. And, with their cooperation, the reduction of the whole galaxy seemed assured. To his mild astonishment, the greatest degree of surprise of which his builders had made him capable, he found he was wishing for opposition to tax his skill. Practice was making conquest into a routine task, a matter of coping with anomalous planetary environments, of devising protection against over-fierce stellar radiation, and nothing more. The work was proceeding apace, too fast, for he knew roughly how long he would last, and his current project, the mastery of the whole galaxy, would prove too short, while the only project greater still, the conquest of the plenum, was infinite, and he would be frustrated at the end, no matter how long his existence might be spun out. Between the boredom of lacking a fresh goal and the certainty of not surviving to accomplish one, there remained what? Alexander could conceive no other solution to his problem than to set his scientists to work on three assignments that would culminate at about the time when his conquest of the galaxy was complete. First, to extend his own durability. Second, to propose areas for conquest larger than the galaxy, smaller than the plenum, possessed of equally satisfying qualities. And third, to determine that no smallest corner of the galaxy should be left unconquered in order to postpone, so long as might be, the time of the fourth decree. Nonetheless, the time came. In the year 806,172 of his existence, Alexander summoned to the palace world of Shalimar the chief spokesman of the people of every planet his armies had overcome. Elbow to elbow, they spanned the continent, the horizon barring them from a direct view of him. And while they were being ranked and ordered to await his announcement, he consulted with the latest generation of his scientists. the first to report, bowed respectfully and said,
5: "Most mighty Alexander, the techniques exist to prolong your existence indefinitely. You may, if you choose, survive until the stars themselves grow dim and time creaks in the grooves of ancient space."
3: Stand back.
0: The second with a report to make bowed likewise, and he said,
6: "Most mighty Alexander, we have analyzed to the limit your magnificent psychological structure. And we conclude that there is no unit of the universe which is emotionally satisfying to you larger than the galaxy and smaller than the plenum."
3: Stand back. Where is the spokesman of the third research project I created?
6: He is not here. He is engaged on a final verification of his solution to the problem posed. As we understand it, that was to ensure that no smallest corner of the galaxy remained free from your puissant sway.
0: They had expected rage at the discovery that one who was required was not there to report. Instead, Alexander felt a stir of something akin to gratitude that yet another moment of uncertainty was granted him. Mildly, he inquired,
3: "What is the name of this man?"
0: It was, according to the record, 41 centuries since Alexander inquired the name of a man, and the answer was long in coming. They said at length, timidly, "Amaliel, Your Supremacy."
3: "We shall proceed."
0: His image appeared to each and every one of the billion human beings on the planet, and they fell silent and gazed at him with adoration.
3: "There is no star, no planet, no cloud of gas, no place left in the galaxy which does not own my dominion. So what now? Do I bid the scientists perfect my body, make it outlast the stars, that I may embark on the infinite conquest of the plenum? I am the master of the galaxy, but..."
7: "Not so, Your Supremacy."
0: A shudder went through the assembly, greatest in the history of mankind. Its ripples spread outward from the focus before Alexander's imperial dais, occupied now by an old man in a white robe, with a wisp of beard at his chin, beside whom floated a silvery machine whose purpose was hard to discern by merely looking.
3: "Who are you?"
7: "My name is Amaliel. You charged my ancestors to determine whether any corner of the galaxy, no matter how small, was left unabsorbed into your dominion. We pored over records. We analyzed computer memories. We compared meticulously the maps of the galaxy with the records of the armies of conquest, and we found no discrepancy. Yet intent on doing our duty, without the least hint of laxness, we went further than I have described. We all fanned out to scour the galaxy ourselves and see with our own eyes the truth of what was reported to us. When our bodies failed us, we recruited substitutes and sent them on in our place. Century after century, we have traveled the starways, confirming that indeed the reports were accurate."
3: "In that case, the conquest is complete."
7: "Not so. This galaxy is not conquered. Your Supremacy, I have been to the planet Earth."
3: "Earth? That is the place from which men first came, and it submitted to me 806,000 years ago."
7: "But you do not even rule all of Earth. I have brought this machine with me from there, and with it I will demonstrate the truth of what I say."
0: Alexander searched his memory and searched again for any clue to the meaning that underlay Amaliel's words. He found none. and a sense of impending doom overtook him, far worse than the prevision of frustration already weighing down his mind. And he said the words tolling like a brazen gong.
3: Then do so.
7: Let one person come forth from that crowd over there.
0: It was done. They brought to him a beardless youth, slim, not tall, with light brown hair and the sallow skin of one of the ever-recurring sport lines humanity had generated. Amaliel gestured him to stand before the machine on which he rested one arm for support, for he was very old.
7: What? Your supremacy?
0: And it began, projected, as it were, within a cloud, feeling vast, yet visibly limited to the few square yards of vacant ground before the imperial dais. Images. The brush parted. A man's head peered out, grizzled and gap-toothed, as he smiled in anticipation. Beside the head, a spear appeared, a crude thing with a point of stone and a shaft of hardened wood. Muscles bunched beneath a shawl of shaggy goat hide. The spear flew, a thing clad in stripes and armed with raking claws, spewed blood into the water of a forest pool. In a cave, hungry children tore gobbets of reeking flesh from its bone and stuffed them into their mouths. Their hands came to hold exquisite knives and forks of engraved silver. Their greasy, naked shoulders vanished beneath elegant coats of plum-colored velvet, while the roof reared up and turned to a carved ceiling across which an artist had painted truth descending to the arts and sciences. Lolling in handsome oaken chairs around a walnut table, the company sipped wine from crystal goblets. Instruments of inlaid rosewood under their chins or poised before their lips, they answered the signal of the conductor and music rang out. In response to the frequency of the vibrations, dust organized itself into patterns on a tight-stretched membrane, and the scientist showed them to the mathematician, who dipped his quill in a pot of ink and wrote quickly. Reading the fine leather-bound volume, the student paused and stared at the flame of his candle. It enlarged to shine so brilliantly he could not keep his eyes on it. He slid a piece of smoked glass across the eyepiece of his telescope and continued his observations, sketching the position of the strange dark blots which every now and then marred the bright disk of the sun. The sunlight poured down on the mountainside. Quarrying with a tiny shovel and a light hammer, the explorer revealed segments of folded sedimentary rock. One fold cracked apart, and bright metal glinted. The metallic sheen was everywhere, casting back the glow of the fluorescence in the ceiling. Quiet music came from a green box on a shelf, connected by a cable to a socket in the wall. Humming the melody, a man in a white coat tipped the contents of a glass vial into a jar. The mixture turned black. Black all around him, the pilot concentrated on the instruments. On a pillar of fire, the vessel settled to the surface of the new planet. The pilot tested the air and emerged to look about him. A creature with tentacles like whips crawled across the alien ground toward him. He waited till it had raised over him its reeking maw, then slashed it with a weapon mounted in the arm of his protective suit.
3: Enough!
0: The suit was of shiny metal, 12 feet tall. It was ultra-alloy. The voice that boomed from it made the heavens ring. The creature with the tentacles resisted the blast of the weapon, closing its arms tighter and tighter, flowing together to mend the gashes in its tissue. The jaws stretched and engulfed him, then clamped shut. There was darkness.
3: Enough!
0: Roared Alexander again, and tramped down from the imperial dais to confront Amaliel and the sallow youth, on whose face was a hint of petulance he dared not give voice to.
3: Amaliel, what world is that you have been showing me?
7: No world you can reach. Your supremacy. Do you not wonder why the pilot of the spaceship failed to defeat the monster after all? And why at the end he bore so close a resemblance to your magnificent self?
0: There was silence, during which the youth began to edge away out of reflex rather than any honest hope of escape if Alexander's rage extended to embrace him. Alexander stood quite still, however, while Amaliel went on.
7: If it had been in keeping with what the records tell us of ancient custom, the purpose of this gathering would have been for you to proclaim yourself absolute ruler of the galaxy. I have just shown you a world you never knew existed. One where your attempt at intrusion resulted in your destruction. 800,000 years have not sufficed to gain you entry to that world. And were you to endure a million times longer, you still would be barred from it. Your conquests, my lord, have been in vain.
0: Alexander sought an exit from this dilemma and found none. He surveyed the packed billions of those whom he had brought together, and he contemplated destroying them, for with them would go the unattainable world. But what would that profit him? After so many millennia of victory, was he to concede defeat to those whom he so greatly despised by acknowledging his inability to live in the same universe with them? The paradox that he could only conquer if he abolished, and thus failed to enjoy what he had conquered, ate at the edges of his mind. Areas of knowledge blanked out one by one. His sense of purpose eroded. Vocabularies, histories, sciences disappeared into a catatonic limbo.
3: Who am I?
0: Cried Alexander in the silent caverns of his ultra-alloy frame. And there was no answer.
8: But he's stopped. He's dead, isn't he?
0: Amaliel gave a solemn nod.
8: What did you do to him?
7: With the aid of this machine which they have devised on Earth, I showed him a world he can never overrun.
8: What world? It seemed familiar, and yet...
7: I showed him the imagination of a man.

0: 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This is Michael Hansen speaking. Joining me in the reading this time were Cliff Roberts, Carrie Frumpkin, Jim Fleming, and Rick Murphy. Technical production on this program by Leslie Hilsenhoff and Steve Gordon. Mind Webs is a production of WHA in Madison, a service of University of Wisconsin Extension.
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0: I was in my 22nd year and had just left college. I was free to choose a career, and I chose it too quickly. Afterwards, I abandoned it with great speed, but I've never regretted the 2 years I spent in Cambridge as a student of divinity. Cambridge, for the lovers of woods and trees, has changed for the worse since those days, of course, but I remember the Cambridge I want to remember. One grey December afternoon, I went to the town of Medford. I was late in starting back for my lodgings, and as dusk was falling, I came to a narrow road I did not recognize. I was about 3 miles away from home, and I reckoned the road offered me as good a shortcut as any. The road was obviously seldom used. The wheel ruts looked old, and after 10 minutes walking, I came to the house. And so began one of the strangest, and for a time, one of the most terrifying episodes in the whole of my life.
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0: It was huge, the house, ugly and yet beautiful. The apple orchard that surrounded it was tangled and overgrown. Something bade me go up and try the door. It was locked, and so I continued on my way. I thought about the old house on and off during my studies, and a few days later, I returned there. I found it again without any difficulty. I approached as before, and the door was locked and barred as before. I was about to walk away when I heard someone approach. I hid myself immediately. It was a little old man. He wore a cloak. He came to the door, bowed before it, felt in a pocket, produced a key, and turned it in the lock. After a moment, he applied pressure to one of the door panels, and the door opened, and he went in. After a little while, candlelight appeared faintly through the shuttered windows, and squinting through a crack, I saw a lighted room, and grotesquely out of proportion, I saw a shadow of someone seated rigidly, as if being interviewed by someone or something. After a while, the candlelight went, and the little old man came out, locked the door, bowed in the same strange way, and hobbled away again down the road without a backward glance. I went home that night strangely disturbed. Why? I could not then think. I was disturbed, but fascinated too. However, I tried to put all thoughts of the house and the old gentleman out of my mind, for I had a lot of study to occupy me. Some days later, I took a stroll through Mount Auburn Cemetery, and it was here that I saw my little old gentleman again. He was sitting upon a seat, staring straight in front of him, with a kind of terrific dignity mixed with a strange, inexplicable sorrow. I watched him for a long time, and then I slowly approached. His clothes were shabby but neat, and his old blue cloak had known half a century's brushing.
4: Good day to you.
0: We're having wonderfully mild weather for this time of the year, don't you think?
4: This is a very comfortable place.
0: I'm very fond of walking in graveyards.
4: Walking, yes. Take your exercise now. Someday you'll have to settle down in a graveyard in a fixed position.
0: Very true. May I sit down?
4: Of course.
0: Thank you. Yes, very true, but there are some people who are said to take exercise even after that day.
1: He stared at me as if I'd said something odd or profound, and then he looked away.
0: You don't understand? Well, some people, you know, walk after death.
1: I don't know why I was talking like this. I suppose being a student of divinity is bad for some of us, makes us morbid.
4: You don't believe that?
0: How do you know I don't?
4: Because you are young and foolish.
0: I'm young, certainly, but on the whole, I don't think I'm foolish. Look, I don't believe in ghosts or anything, and most people would be on my side in that.
4: Most people are fools. Are you a student?
0: Yes, of divinity.
4: Of divinity?
0: Theology. I'm studying for the ministry.
4: There are certain things you ought to know, then.
0: Well, what things do you mean? I have a great desire for knowledge.
4: I like your appearance. You seem to me sober enough.
0: I'm perfectly sober, all right.
4: You seem fair-minded.
0: I no longer strike you as foolish, then?
4: I stick to what I said about people who deny the power of departed spirits to return. They are fools.
0: You have seen a ghost?
4: I have not had to pry into old books to learn what to believe. I know. With these eyes, I have beheld the departed spirit standing before me, as close as you are now.
0: And was it very terrible?
4: I am an old soldier. I am not afraid.
0: When was it? Where was it?
4: You must forgive me for not going into details. Just remember that you've met an honest old man who has seen a ghost. More I cannot tell you now. Let me mention my name. It is Captain Diamond, sir. I have seen service.
0: I hope I may have the pleasure of meeting you again.
4: Same to you, sir.
1: And brandishing his stick, he marched stiffly away. I asked several people if they knew the history of a Captain Diamond, but I could find no one had even heard of him. I could not put him out of my mind, though, and could not forget the house and his strange visit to it. And then I thought of Miss Deborah, the tiny, deformed sister of my landlady, with whom I'd enjoyed many an enlightening conversation. She sat all day by the window, between a birdcage and a flower pot. Sewing small linen articles was her passion.
5: I am your bee. Good morning, Mr.
0: Morning,
5: Chase.
0: Miss Deborah.
5: No study today.
0: How are you?
5: Oh, well, thank you very well.
0: You know, you sit here all day sewing. You never go out, and yet you're so full of knowledge, and so you observe so much, know so much. Sometimes I feel quite ashamed. Tell me, have you heard of a Captain Diamond?
5: Of course. Oh, he was much talked about many years ago. I haven't seen him for a long time, but one supposes he survived all the scandal.
0: Scandal?
5: He killed his daughter.
0: Killed her? But how? I mean...
5: Oh, not with a pistol or a dagger or a dose of arsenic. With his tongue. He cursed her, and she died.
0: Cursed her? What on earth had she done?
5: She had received a visit from a young man who loved her, and whom he had forbidden into the house. The captain, that is.
0: The house. Ah, yes, the house out in the country, 2 or 3 miles from here, near the crossroad.
5: Oh, you know about the house then?
0: A little. I've seen it. Will you tell me more? The captain and his daughter?
5: He was a very high-tempered old man. He loved her very much, but his word was law. He had picked out a husband for her. Her mother was dead. They lived alone together. The poor girl's lover was a young man with whiskers from Boston in America. And the captain came home one evening and found them together. His rage must have been terrible.
6: You do not understand, sir. She is my wife. Emma, it cannot be true.
5: No, it isn't. It isn't.
6: But all the same, get out of this house. You never come back, you hear? You never come back.
7: Reasonable.
6: Get out!
5: The young woman fainted, and Captain Diamond left the house in a rage. Several hours later, he came back and found a note saying the American had killed the captain's daughter and had carried the body away in a gig. The captain wrote a terrible letter saying he didn't believe she was dead, but that she was, in any case, dead to him. A week later, in the middle of the night, he saw her ghost, and thereafter, little by little, she began to haunt the house. The captain's anger passed into grief. He tried to sell or rent the house, but the story of the haunting was abroad and no one would take it. With the farm, the property was the old man's only means of livelihood, and because no one would buy the place and because he couldn't live in it, he took his staff, put on his old cloak, and wandered away. But occasionally, he was drawn back to the house. And the ghost relented and proposed a compromise.
8: Leave the house to me. I have marked it for my own. Go and live elsewhere. But to enable you to live, I will be your tenant, since you can find no other. I will rent the house from you and pay you a sum of money.
5: And the old man consented to accept the sum the ghost named. And he goes every quarter to collect his rent.

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0: Simon has no other means of living?
1: None. The ghost supports him. A haunted house is valuable property.
0: And in what coin does the ghost pay?
1: Silver. But all the pieces date from before the girl's death. I'm sure it was part of the bargain that he should go in person to collect his rent. And so, for him, life goes on. And he keeps this secret, which you must keep too, now that you share it. Well, now, it's time for my sleep, Mr. James, if you'll excuse me. Storyteller has quite worn me out.
0: My first sight of him had been on December the 31st, and it was likely that he would return to his haunted house on the last day of March, the end of the next quarter. When the 31st of March came, I was there, at the house, watching. He came and went as before, bowing and letting himself in just the same, and I felt an enormous pity for him. A month after this, I met him again in Mount Auburn Cemetery.
2: What do you want of me?
0: I want to enjoy your conversation again.
2: You don't find me cracked.
0: Cracked? My dear sir,
2: I'm the sanest man in the country.
0: I believe you.
2: I will tell you. I once committed unintentionally a great crime. Now I pay the penalty. I killed my own child, you know. Struck her to the ground. But they could not hang me. More is the pity. Because I struck her with words, not with my hands. And I know that her soul is immortal, sir. For we have an appointment to meet 4 times a year.
0: Her spirit, you mean?
2: Her spirit, I mean.
0: She has never forgiven you?
2: She has forgiven me as the angels forgive. That's what I can't stand, the soft, quiet way she looks at me. I'd rather she twisted a knife about in my heart. I must go my way. I must be creeping along.
0: I shall perhaps see you here again.
2: Oh, I'm a stiff-jointed old fellow, and this is rather far for me to come, but I should like to see you again someday, perhaps. What is your name?
0: James. Roger James. Look, please keep this little book. It's Pascal's Thoughts. My name's written on the fly sheet. It's a book I'm very fond of. Perhaps it'll tell you something about me.
2: I'm not much of a reader, but I shan't refuse the first present I've received since my troubles. Thank you, sir.
0: He took his departure of me, an old, shuffling figure, terribly sad, broken. On June the 30th, I decided what I would do. That quarter, I would wait at the house, but this time I would not conceal myself. He was a little early this time, and the candlelight already shone through the window shutters when I arrived. And when at last he came out, he found me

0: But this time I would not conceal myself. He was a little early this time, and the candlelight already shone through the window shutters when I arrived. And when at last he came out, he found me waiting on the doorstep.
1: I knew you were here. I came on purpose. I hope you'll forgive me, but you did encourage me.
2: You are very clever.
0: I've been hoping for a chance to see inside.
2: Do you know what it is I see?
0: How can I know, except by experiencing? Please, take me in.
2: Take you in? I wouldn't go in again before my time's up for 1,000 times the sum. I stick to my bargain, no less, no more. If you'll go in alone, you're welcome.
0: Will you wait for me here?
2: Yes. You will not stop very long.
0: But the house is pitch dark. When you go, you have lights.
2: Here. Take these.
0: Thank you.
2: You'll find 2 candlesticks with candles on the table in the hall. Light them. Take one in each hand. Go ahead.
0: Where shall I go?
2: Anywhere. Everywhere. Trust the ghost to find you.

0: 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Kitchen beyond. Pots and pans. Eternally cold. Deep darkness. I came back to the stairs and looked up. Suddenly, with an inexpressible sensation, I became aware that this gloom was animated. It seemed to move and gather itself. Then I began to perceive a definite figure standing at the top of the stairs. Two white hands appeared, and they were raised to what would have been the level of the head. They were pressed together, and then the face was disclosed. It was white, strange, and in every way ghostly. Then one of the hands was waved to and fro as if in attitude of dismissal. I left the house. I did not look back. Outside again, the captain looked at me but said nothing. I felt something I can never explain. It was fear, yes, but something deeper, beyond fear. I hadn't the heart to disturb the old man's next vigil. Came the 30th of September. I was sitting in my room alone when there came a knock upon the door.
1: I've come from the old gentleman, Captain Diamond. He's right down sick and must see you.
2: I'm dying. But never mind that. I'm due at the house. This is rent day.
0: But you can't go.
2: I can't go. I shall lose my money. I'm dying. I want to pay the doctor. I want to be buried like a respectable man.
0: It's this evening?
2: At sunset, sharp. I can't go. I'll lose my money.
0: Would the money be paid to another person?
2: Look, I'm dying. Tell her that and she might trust you. Are you afraid? It's £50. She'll see your face. She'll see there's no harm in you.
0: You'll have your money by 9 o'clock tonight. I'll go.
2: I trust you.
0: Goodbye, for the moment. I waited for a long time. At last I saw it. The figure, the same as before.
3: I've come in place of Captain Diamond, at his request. He's very ill. Unable to leave his bed, and so... Please pay me the money. Captain Diamond would have come himself if he were able to move.
0: At this, the figure came slowly down the stairs, and I saw the white face. Instinctively, I backed away. The figure reached the bottom of the stairs and advanced. As it drew near, I saw that the face was perfectly human. We gazed at each other. When the voice came, there was nothing ghostly at all about it.

0: my father dangerously ill?
1: It was no apparition, just a very beautiful woman. Quickly, I stretched forward a hand and pulled sharply at the veil. She was about 35 and had her father's features. Her face was sorrow-worn and pale.
0: My father, I suppose, sent you here to insult me. Here is your money.
1: I stooped to pick up the purse of money, and she seemed to glide away. She disappeared not up the stairs, but into one of the rooms leading from the hallway. I knew she was no ghost. I had turned to go when she screamed.
0: My father! My father!
2: Your father? Where?
0: Through there. No. He's in white. In his shirt. It's not
2: your, Your father. He's in bed, ill. Badly ill.
0: Dying?
2: I hope not.
0: Oh, I've just seen his ghost.
2: Ghost?
0: It's a punishment for my long, long folly. The punishment of my violence. Take me away from this place.
1: You've been playing all these years? A game? The last time I came, you frightened me a lot, you remember?
0: It was a game. But it was the only way.
1: Had he not forgiven you?
0: So long as he thought me dead, yes. There have been things in my life which he could not forgive.
1: And where is your husband?
0: I have no husband. I never had a husband. It was he. My father. I saw him. I am leaving this place now. You're going to my father?
1: Directly.
0: Will you let me know tomorrow
1: with
0: what you have found?
1: With pleasure. But how will I communicate with you?
0: Come.
1: And she led me outside into the night and said...
0: Write. Just a few words. And put them under that stone. The stone there, by the well. Good night.
1: Listen,
0: it's all right. I know my road. Everything is arranged. It's an old story.
1: Nancy, how is he?
0: He's gone. To glory.
1: Dead?
3: He's as big a ghost as any of them now.
1: I returned to my lodgings, meaning to write the note for the captain's daughter, and leave it under the stone by the well the next morning. That night late, preparing for bed, I noticed a red glow in the northwestern sky. A house was on fire in the country and burning fast. I thought no more about it and went to sleep. Yes, of course. You've guessed. The house on fire? That's right. I remembered I had left one of the candles alight. If it was not that one, it was the one she had dropped when she thought she had seen her father's ghost. The house was a mass of charred beams and smoldering ashes. The well cover had been pulled off in quest of water by the neighbors. The loose stones were displaced, and the earth had been trampled into puddles. To the best of my knowledge, no one ever saw again the beautiful lady who had haunted, in the flesh, her father for so many years.
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3: Dean Quinn, a young man in his mid-20s, a third-year law student, charming, cheery, and suffering from chronic pneumonia. He looked for and found a silver lining in his cloudy health. He called it California and went there. He found a job passing handbills door to door at a rate of $4 per thousand. He found a girl, Beth Temple. Tall, very. Owner by inheritance of El Cairo Bungalow Court in Hollywood. And alone. Dean found a home. Bungalow number 9. And he found upon waking a lump in his mattress. 10 hidden bank books belonging to Edgar Rhine, the late former tenant, and representing a lump sum of $100,000. 10 bank books, an old newspaper clipping, and an idea to find the rightful heir, and perhaps some spending money as well. Dean Quinn found a lot of things. He must have, because someone is trying to kill him for it. The Air Hunters will continue in a moment.
6: 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A quarter-inch crack under a door leading to an attic or other unheated area may cost $4.50 per winter in lost heat. Incidentally, you can also increase the wintertime comfort and decrease the heating bills you'll have to pay by installing storm windows, which reduce loss through windows by 50%. Storm windows usually pay for themselves in 7 to 10 years, and thereafter return an annual dividend of 13 to 18% in fuel savings. Another way to reduce loss of heat in winter is to install proper insulation. In a cold to moderately cold climate, a homeowner can save enough on his fuel bill to recover the cost of the insulation within 8 to 12 years. 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

0: Boy, oh, you're lucky. If you'd fallen into the deep end, where there isn't a step to keep you from sinking, you'd be as dead as she is. But how? Walden. I remember going to see Clarence Walden. Now, why had I done that? Oh, yeah. Yeah, Edgar Rhine's bank books. I had to find the missing heir. Clarence Walden's offer of a drawing account plus expenses was one I couldn't refuse. My lightning-quick mathematical mind calculated I stood to make $10,000 if Edgar Rhine's rightful heir could be located. I showed Walden what we had to go on for openers. Yeah. What do you make of that?
1: Helen Martin, Save and Store, Willow Chapel Funeral Home. Any idea what year this was published or in what city?
0: Not yet, but I intend to find out.
1: Well, you did investigative work in the Army, so go ahead. I'll leave you pretty much on your own. But there are a couple of shortcuts in this business that are handy to know.
0: Yeah, like what?
1: Well, when you question anyone, forget the lost heir sort of thing. Best approach is to represent yourself from an insurance company. You got some money to pay out on a policy. Here, take these business cards.
0: Yeah. Clarence J. Walden and Associates, insurance representatives. Claims paid promptly.
1: Well, I do have a small agency. The cards are legitimate. When do you want to start?
0: Right away.
1: All right. Pick up your first advance on Friday.
0: I headed back to El Cairo without the slightest intention of cluing Beth in on anything. It's not that I'm greedy, but I figured even to just tell her might complicate matters. I'm back!
2: I'm in here, taking a bath. Anything new?
0: I found a job. Not much, but it'll do till something better comes along. You got anything to eat?
2: You got a new job! That's wonderful! I'll be right out.
0: Yeah, selling insurance. Small company.
2: Selling insurance. That won't pay very much, will it?
0: With a drawing account, I'll get along.
2: Are you going to keep living here?
0: I may have to travel a lot, so I don't want to waste money on rent. I'll finish cleaning out number 9, and you can rent it again. With old Rhine dead, there's no reason to continue his lease.
2: Well, there's no reason you couldn't stay with me here. You're not going to be making all that much money, and in your spare time, well, you can help out around here.
0: I'll tell you what. Go ahead, rent out number 9. I'll stay with you, but I'll pay half the rent. You'll be money ahead, right?
2: There's coffee in the kitchen. I'll put on my caftan.
0: I rapped with Beth over the coffee, bringing the conversation around to Edgar Rhine. The first time she'd ever met old Edgar was when she came down to Los Angeles for her dad's funeral. Naturally, she was more definite about her own family when I asked.
2: My folks were married in San Francisco and were living there when I was born. Dad wasn't a very good businessman. Finally, they just gave up. Dad moved down here and Mother stayed in San Francisco. I lived with her. Well, she worked until she died. By then, I was 18.
0: What was your mother's maiden name before she married your father?
2: Josephine. Oh, Tully. Everybody called her Josie. Why?
0: No reason. You got anything else to eat besides fruit?
1: Got a new deck here. The old one's seen better days.
0: Yeah. Like I was saying, it's logical to assume that Etta Rhine Martin was Edgar Rhine's daughter. Her daughter, Helen Martin, has got to be Rhine's granddaughter. If she's still alive, Helen's a grown woman by now. The Funeral Directors Association has no record beyond 10 years of a Willow Chapel funeral home. Our only lead left is Sabin's, the name of the store on the back of Edda's death notice. We have to locate the city it's in.
1: Well, I'll send out a letter to all the Manufacturers Association, retailers, organizations, and credit reporting companies. Maybe pull in something on Sabin's, you know. But it'll take a while, though.
0: Meanwhile, I'll talk to Alvin Hyatt. He's the administrator appointed by the court for Rhine's present estate.
1: Keep plugging away, boy. Hard work pays off.
0: Any chance on calling today, Friday?
1: Yeah, I will tomorrow.
0: I may need some scratch.
1: Two red tens up already. Oh, this is hopeless. Let's see.
0: Alvin Hyatt was an attorney with offices in a bank building on Broadway, downtown Los Angeles. The tax assessor had turned over to him all of Ryan's possessions and papers to put through probate. Mr. Hyatt, my card.
3: Oh, how you do, Mr. Quinn? Please be seated. After you phoned, I dug up the file on Edgar Ryan in this folder.
0: Oh, thanks. M.E.'s death certificate. Cause of death, stroke. Hey, a driver's license.
3: Expired 1916.
0: Yeah, but it gives his birthday. February 17th, 1897. He wasn't married. Wasn't married.
3: Well, it doesn't mean he was never married. He might have been divorced or a widower.
0: Oh, sure, you're right. State of Washington license. Seattle address. Thank you, Mr. Hyatt.
3: Oh, Mr. Quinn?
0: Yes?
3: The folder?

0: dropped the car off at El Cairo. Beth wasn't around, so I left the keys in her mailbox. Then I took a cab to the airport. Walden got pretty hot over the telephone when the airlines called to see if my expense account covered a flight to Seattle, but he said okay. I had copied the address off Ryan's old driver's license and had to follow it up. I took a taxi from the Seattle airport. Ryan had lived in an old 1890 vintage big brown frame house. Three stories, each needed paint badly. Yellow and purple stained glass panel in the front door. Really grotesque. A tired face, harassed, middle-aged woman opened the door and stared at me with suspicion. I knew the place was or had been a boarding house. I gave her my insurance routine and my card. She gave me her name, Myrna Coyne, and invited me in.
1: I don't recall any Edgar Ryan, but maybe my mother does. She's real old, but she's smart as a jaybird. Reads her Bible all day and doesn't forget much of anything, even though she's 87. My mother, Mrs. Daly. Ma likes to make up riddles about the Holy Book. Ma, you got a visitor. Wants to know, baby, you remember a boarder from 15, 20 years back?
2: Yes, Mrs. Daly. His name is Edgar Ryan.
3: There's nothing wrong with my hearing.
2: Oh, sorry.
3: Young man, who was the straightest man in the Bible?
2: Who was the straightest man in the Bible? Oh, you stumped me, Mrs. Daly.
3: Joseph, because Pharaoh made a ruler out of him.
2: Oh.
3: Genesis 41, 42, 3.
2: Oh, golly, that's a good one, Mrs. Daly. You're really a panic. Did you ever tell Edgar Ryan any of those?
3: Young man, I've talked about the good book to all our boarders.
2: Do you remember Edgar Ryan?
3: Well, I can't say as I do right off. So many boarders come and gone.
2: Well, he would have been in his 50s then. He moved to California.
3: Oh, the old sea captain. Sure he lived here.
2: They've got a pretty nice insurance settlement for his next of kin.
1: Bill, he kept pretty much to himself. But I remember one thing for sure. His name wasn't Ryan. It was Rankin. Edward A. Rankin.
4: So Ryan might have been a merchant marine. Big deal. That's a lot of expense money you spent to find out nothing.
2: But what I didn't find out is important. Before I left Seattle, I stopped at the library, went through the city directories.
4: Don't tell me. No Turner Street Martins, no Willow Chapel, no Sabins.
2: He wrecked. Also another stop, Maritime Union Local. Edgar Ryan didn't belong to it either.
4: I need this aggravation.
2: Here. I brought you a present.
4: Oh, where'd you get these cards? These are dirty pictures.
2: Wait till you get a load of the Queen of Spades. I hitched back to El Cairo to rest up. This air hunting was tiring business. A few days later, in the morning...
5: Hello? Yes, he's here. Just a minute, please. It's for you. Good thing I got this long cord.
2: Hello.
6: Quinn, Walden here. We got something on those letters I sent out.
2: Oh, yeah?
6: Yeah, there used to be a Sabins, a small chain of sporting goods stores in Chicago.
2: Chicago?
6: Folded sometime in the 50s.
5: Who is it, Dean?
6: I made a plane reservation for you. Can you get to the airport by noon?
2: Wait a minute. Beth, can you run me to the airport?
5: I guess so.
2: Oh, thanks, girl. I won't be gone long.
6: Quinn.
2: Yes, Mr. Walden. I've got a ride. What airlines?
6: Got a pencil and paper?
2: Okay, lay it on me.
6: Anaconda Airlines, flight number 2 to Salt Lake City.
2: Utah?
5: Yeah. I thought you were going to Chicago.
6: Transfer there to Thrift Skies Midwest Airlines, flight 111 to O'Hare.
2: When do I arrive? Next week?
6: Very funny. I'm trying to keep expenses down. You land in Chicago at 9:18, their time. Let me know what you find out.
2: I'll be sure to call collect. Goodbye, Chief.
7: One, two, three. You will see. The Nova 6 makes sense today. 2, 3, 4. Count the doors of the Chevy Nova 6. 2.
8: The Chevy Nova 6 two-door coupe. The young, happy one. With stripes if you order them. And that practical six-cylinder engine.
7: 3.
8: The Chevy Nova 6 hatchback. A door on the left, one on the right, and a big hatch in back. Flip the back seat down, and you've got a Nova 6 that thinks it's a station wagon.
7: 4.
8: The Chevy Nova 6 four-door sedan. Sincere from the start. The attractive arithmetic of...

0: 6. 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
1: Chevrolet makes sense for America.
2: I made it to Chicago unscathed, no thanks to either airline. The only two times I unbuckled my safety belt were when we landed. I came out of it okay, but the cab driver who drove me into the city asked a lot of questions about why my nose was bleeding. I had a headache too, but it was too cold to notice. The wind whipping off Lake Michigan reminded me how stupid I was to leave my heavy coat in California. The house at 119 Turner Street had 4 apartments, 2 up, 2 down. No name of Martin on the mailboxes, so I tried the first door. The little card in the door had just one word printed on it. Pasek. A big, tough, heavy-set guy somewhere in his late 60s opened the door. He hitched up his baggy trousers and gave me the evil eye. I handed him my card.
3: Oh, I don't want no insurance.
2: Oh, I'm not here to sell you any. But I'll give some money to Helen Martin if I find her.
3: No family named Martin live here.
2: Well, they did, years ago. Who owns this place?
3: Me. Ignace Pasek. They got money coming.
2: They sure do.
3: No trouble, no lawsuit.
2: Not for me, just money.
3: Come in. Sit down by table. Hey, Stella. 2 beers. How much ammonia you give Martins?
2: Enough. Oh, thank you.
4: You're welcome, Ford.
2: It's a very attractive girl.
3: Oh, Stella. She be all right. No got good sense. How you like beer?
2: Well, 30 above zero is hardly beer drinking weather, but it's good.
3: Yeah, plenty good. My brother makes it. Charlie Martin owe me plenty money. You pay me?
2: I can't. I'll pay Helen Martin. She can pay you.
3: Don't know where she live. Martin's move away.
2: When?
3: In war, Korea, 1952, 1953. You don't know where they go.
2: Well, that had to be after Mrs. Martin died.
3: Yeah.
2: And you don't know where they moved?
3: Yeah. Don't know.
2: Well, thanks for the brew. May I use your phone to call a cab to take me to the Drake?

0: On the way to the hotel, I asked the cab driver if he could run me by the Willow Chapel Funeral Home. There wasn't much to it. Nothing at all, to be precise. They had gone under, so to speak, in 1955. It was pretty late that night as I sat in my hotel room with a bottle of scotch and a glass of cracked ice, trying to forget the 10 grand commission that was apparently slipping from my grasp when... Who is it?
1: Hi there, sport.
0: Stella?
1: Yeah, I'm colder than hell. Let me in. Here, take my coat. I didn't have a chance to get all dolled up. Grandpa would have suspected something.
0: Ossick? Your grandfather?
1: Sure. How about offering me a drink, sport?
0: How'd you know where to find me?
1: Heard you call the taxi. Thank you. I'd love a drink.
0: Don't stand out there in the hall. Come on in. Hey, what are you doing?
1: I'm lying on the bed. What does it look like?
0: It looks like you're lying on the bed. Why did you come here, anyway?
1: Pour me one.
0: How old are you, Stella?
1: Old enough.
0: What do I owe this visit? My personal charm, or what? Here, here's your drink.
1: You sure took long enough. Maybe I like you, sport. Also, maybe we can help each other.
0: That's two maybes.
1: Today, Grandpa didn't tell you all he knew about Charlie.
0: Well, what do you mean?
1: Now, you're going back to Hollywood, right? You take me with you.
0: Boy, oh, you didn't hear that. Stella, let me put it to you this way. You're an attractive girl, but you don't stand a chance out there.
1: I don't want to be a movie star. I'll find a job, anything, just so I can get out of here, away from Grandpa. All I want is money for a bus ticket, and I'll tell you what you want to know.
0: Well, fair is fair.
1: And you let me stay here till I go.
0: That's not fair.
1: Okay. Try to find out for yourself about Anna Martin and Charlie and Helen Martin. Where's my coat?
0: No, wait a minute. I can't let you stay. If your grandpa and your father find you here, they'll tear me apart. I'm very breakable.
1: I asked for my coat.
0: Oh, look, Stella. In California, you're going to be on your own. I'll get you there, but that's all.
1: A real gentleman doesn't keep a lady waiting for her coat.
0: All right, all right. All right, you can stay here till bus time in the morning. Now, about your grandpa and what he didn't say about Charlie Martin.
1: You understand, my grandpa didn't tell me this. But when my mama was alive, sometimes I'd hear her talking with my old man about Charlie Martin.
0: Yeah, go ahead.
1: When Grandpa Pasek was young, he was always chasing women. He liked pretty girls even after he was married. In those days, he had a good job on the railroad. So did Charlie Martin. The two of them were very, very good friends, so Grandpa rented Charlie and his wife an apartment upstairs. Charlie was younger and even bigger than Grandpa, and...
0: And Mrs. Martin was very pretty, and Ignace, the old lech, had his eye on her. Yeah, I get the picture.
1: Well, maybe Etta was a good woman and didn't give in. Maybe not. Who knows?
0: Yeah, keep going.
1: Well, the Martins had a baby, a little girl they called Helen. Then Mrs. Martin got sick and died. Everybody was quite surprised because she was such a young woman. There was a big funeral at the
0: Willow Chapel Funeral Home.
1: Are you going to keep on interrupting, or can I go on?
0: I'm sorry.
1: All right, so Charlie Martin came back to the apartment after the funeral and went out in the garage and beat the hell out of Grandpa. Nearly killed him. Remember that big scar?
0: I remember.
1: How about a refill?
0: Finish first.
1: So Grandpa had to go to the hospital. When he got out, he came looking for Charlie. He wanted to get even, have him arrested, sue him or something. But he couldn't find him. Charlie was gone.
0: Where did he go?
1: Joined the army.
0: Where's Charlie Martin now?
1: Still in Korea, but he ain't coming back.
0: Why not?
1: Charlie Martin is dead.
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5: Yes, this is a family planning center.
6: There are family planning centers in more than 100 countries today. The women who come to these centers can't afford to go to private doctors, but they want to plan their children, when they're going to have them, and how many they're going to have. The trouble is, there aren't enough centers. Just in the United States, there are nearly 5 million women who have no way of getting modern family planning help. And that's nothing compared with the world problem. Some countries don't have enough family planning centers. Some don't have any at all. This year, again, many women will have babies not because they want to, but because they have no choice. Sad for them. Sad for the world. With family planning help, these women too will have babies only when they choose. So that all the people of the world may have this freedom of choice, support Planned Parenthood.
7: 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Discount fares are also offered on long-distance travel, but remember there are conditions. For example, you may have to make reservations 2 weeks in advance, and for some, 3 months in advance. 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
10: And now, Peter Paul Mounds, Almond Joy, and Cadbury Chocolate Bars presents Alien Worlds. Slowly rotating at the edge of deep space, 1,000 kilometers beyond the atmosphere of 21st century Earth, is the Arthur C. Clarke Astronomical Observatory, Starlab. Here, Starlab Research Director Mark Cassidy, along with the scientists and technicians of the International Space Authority, watch over the countless stars and planets that fill the silent distances beyond the giant space station. This week, the men and women of Starlab encounter the terrifying dissonance of Death Song.

0: After spending 5 days at the Sealab 7 underwater research station in the South Pacific, ISA Commissioner White arrives at Starlab aboard Earth Shuttle 1. Hello, Maura. Jerry.
1: Hi, Commissioner.
2: Hello, Commissioner. How are John and Buddy doing with their Aquanaut training?
0: They'll be in Sealab 7 until Friday. Then they move to the Baltic for 10 days in the Soviet Aqualab complex at Chelenka. They like being underwater so much, you'll probably have to keep them in your aquarium when they get back.
2: Figures.
3: Starlab! Starlab! Can you hear me?
4: This is Starlab. Please identify yourself.
3: We are Zeta and Lindsay, two Optimon physicians from the planet Aragon. Please give us sanctuary.
4: What's your situation?
3: We are being pursued by a hostile renegade spacecraft, which has already damaged our ship. If you don't give us sanctuary, the renegade will destroy us.
2: Get a visual scan on them, Jerry.
4: Right. There it is.
0: My God, it's enormous.
3: So, this is Whitney again. Did you understand our last transmission?
0: Be careful, Jerry. That ship doesn't look damaged to me.
4: Withy, we have your spacecraft on visual as a large corrugated black disc with red, yellow, and green markings. And we see no sign of damage.
3: That's not us, Starlab. That's a renegade. Our ship is bell-shaped and silver.
2: There it is. Lower left-hand corner of the screen.
4: It's so small. No wonder we didn't see it.
2: Magnify it, Jerry.
4: Jeez, look at that. The hull's full of cracks all the way down to the tail fins.
2: Open the emergency docking bay, Jerry.
4: Right. Withy, guide your ship toward the docking bay that's surrounded with flashing red lights, and we'll take you aboard.
3: Thank you, Starlab.
5: Starlab, you will soon regret having given them sanctuary.
4: Who are you? Identify yourself.
5: I am Helon, Willy and Zena's pursuer.
2: Is it true that you intend to kill them?
5: Of course it's true.
2: But why? What have they done?
5: It isn't a question of what they've done, Starlab. It's what they haven't done.
0: Alien Worlds will continue.

0: routine of Starlab control is suddenly interrupted by an emergency transmission from an incoming alien starship. Aboard the ship, Withy and Zena, two Octavon physicians from the planet Aragon.
1: We are being pursued by a hostile renegade spacecraft, which has already damaged our ship. If you don't get a sanctuary, the renegade will destroy us.
0: As the bell-shaped Aragonian starship moves into visual scanner range, Mora, Jerry, and Commissioner White see another spacecraft. Huge, black, and disc-shaped.
2: I am Elon. Withy and Zena's pursuer.
0: Open a close proximity channel, Jerry.
3: Go ahead, Commissioner.
0: Elon, this is Commissioner White of the International Space Authority. I represent the scientific and military forces in this solar system. Do you understand that?
2: I understand.
0: Any hostile action against this space station will be construed as an act of war against the Earth and will be dealt with accordingly. Do you understand that?
2: I understand.
0: What's your planet of origin?
2: Aragon.
0: I see. Well, are you a legal officer of some kind? Have the two Octavon physicians committed a crime?
2: To my way of thinking, they have.
4: Dr. Cassidy, this is Simon down in the emergency docking bay. The alien ship is secure.
5: All right, Simon, thank you. Commissioner, I think we've heard enough from Helon to know where he's at. Let's put him on hold and see what the two physicians have to say about, whatever this is about.
0: Elon, stay on this frequency and I'll get back to you. I need some time to think about what you've said.
2: Of course you do, Commissioner. And then you'll need time to conspire with Willie and Zena against me. And then there will be no more time, Commissioner. And the last thing you'll hear is the sound of your own screaming. The rest of the two physicians within the hour, or I'll unleash a symphony of such terrible power that your star lab will shatter like delicate crystal.
4: Dr. Cassidy, Simon again. The two aliens have come out of their ship.
5: Bring them to my quarters right away, Simon. Let's go, Commissioner.
0: I don't know, Mora. Except for Stygos and the Trell, we've never had to deal with this kind of hostile alien power before.
6: Dr. Cassidy?
5: Hello, Simon. Where are the two aliens?
6: Well, they're kind of shy.
0: Have them come in, Simon. We won't bite.
6: Withy? Zena, it's all right. You can go in.
5: Oh, my gosh, they're elves. Little blue elves.

0: 2 kilometers beyond Starlab, Kelon enters the audiogenic spectrum chamber of his slowly orbiting ship. He touches a bright red jewel near the entryway. The gleaming black metal floor slides open. Then something begins to rise up out of the opening. Something massive and angular and dark. A nightmare construct of polyphonic drone generators and ultrasonic inverters, thick spiraling amplifier coils, and blood-red keyboards. Kelon's Death Song synthesizer, the Cathedron. My beautiful Cathedron, my phantom self, my soul. Soon we will hear their voices dying amid the music of an unexpected destiny.
1: Kelon, it's time.
0: Time? Time for what, Katrak?
1: My infusion. It's time for my infusion.
0: I just gave you a death song infusion, Katrak, a few moments ago, up in the communications chamber.
1: No, you didn't, Kelon. That wasn't my infusion. That was the premonition of Agio you transmitted to Starlab.
0: It was. Yes, of course it was. Forgive me, Katrak.
1: Perhaps we should share an infusion. Memory distortion is one of the primal symptoms of death song withdrawal.
0: Yeah, yes, of course. An infusion. Here, Katrak, help me with the anthem injectors.

0: I wish Dr. Rossiter were back from Kronos. She'd love this.
1: Zena, you said that Helon was once an Octavon physician. What changed him?

0: Helon, when Withy and Zena are dead and their octavons are interfaced with the cathedron, where will we go? What will we do?
1: We will wander from galaxy to galaxy, exploding the stars with death song. I see crescendos of light and sound will sweep to the far corners of the universe. Death song. Bright comets will swirl and dance against the fiery coronas of eclipsing suns. Death songs. Planets will vanish in screaming disintegration. Death songs. Raging through

0: will continue.
1: Pardon me. Isn't that a Cadbury chocolate bar? I've never tried one.
2: Oh, that's too bad.
1: Do you mind if I have a teensy piece?
2: Hey, you took my bar.
1: I'll just take a little bit.
2: It was for my wife and me.
1: Oh, she'll love it. See, this is great. You know you can get carried away with this stuff?
2: Yes, I've noticed.
1: Oh, come on, it's a big bar.
2: It's getting smaller.
0: When people get a taste of a big, thick Cadbury chocolate bar, they get very carried away. Because only a Cadbury bar is so rich, so creamy, so Cadbury. 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Cadbury fruit and nut, Cadbury almond, Cadbury caramello, and of course the big favorite, Cadbury milk chocolate. So remember, when you get your Cadbury, be careful. 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
2: Can I have my Cadbury back now?
1: Your Cadbury? Oh, well, I guess I got carried away.
0: You'll get carried away with Cadbury. Alien Worlds continues. 2 kilometers beyond Starlab, Helon's huge, black, ovaloid spacecraft continues its slow, concentric parking orbit. In the ship's audiogenic spectrum chamber, Helon sits before the blood-red multiple keyboards of the Death Song Cathedron.
3: Ketterek, go into the communications chamber, contact Commissioner White, and say this. My ship will orbit 6 more times. If at the beginning of the 7th orbit, Withy and Zena have not surrendered, Death Song will take the lives of every multivibrational organism aboard Starlab.
4: Yes, Helon.

0: physicians.
1: 12 physicians for an entire planet?
0: 12 are enough, Mara. Injuries are rare on Aragorn, and illness is relatively non-existent.
1: What was Aragorn like before the Octavans were created?

0: you there?
1: What is it, Jerry?
0: I have a transmission coming through from Elon's ship.
1: We'll be right there.

0: not surrendered, Death Sun will take the lives of every multi-vibrational organism aboard Starlab.
1: 6 orbits. How much time does that give us, Jerry?
2: Less than 8 minutes.
3: Zaina, suppose you and Withy give Helon your octavons. What then?
4: He will interface them with the plan he already has. And his cathedron will become a weapon of irresistible power.
1: So here we are with a 250-megawatt solar reactor and no way to use it against Helon. No weapon system, no communications, no shielding generators.
4: Didn't you say Helon's Death Sun burst had terminated Starlab's primary power matrix?
1: No, our reactor wasn't affected at all.
4: If we can interface our two octagons with your reactor, we can defeat him.
1: All right. Let's get down to the reactor control room and get set up. How much time do we have, Jerry?
2: 1 minute, 30 seconds. Helon just started his fifth orbit.
1: Withy, what effect will this have on Helon?
4: He will die.
1: Die? But you said you wanted to help him.

0: Congratulations, I'm Kaden. 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
1: Subterminals are in phase.

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1: Elon. Elon.
2: Tesseract, my friend, forgive me. 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

Death Song was based on a story by Ken Ross and written by Ron Thompson, and starred Linda Gary, Roger Dressler, and Corey Burton, with special guest stars Larry Moss, Joe Baker, Michelle Goodman, Lindsay V. Jones, and Tony Walters. Music director, Tom Rounds, with special music effects composed and performed by Rick Kellis. Associate producer and song lyrics by Ron Thompson. Engineer, Stu Jacobs. Assistant to the producer, Jim Cook. Technical consultant, Peter Skye. Alien Worlds was created, produced, and directed by Lee Hansen and is distributed by Watermark Incorporated. And so until next week, this is Roger Dressler inviting you to join us for our next adventure, The Infinity Factor, on the Elsewhere and Elsewhen.

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6: I came across Mr. Kipling in a meadow by the church. 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
5: The Diary of Fate. Fate plays no favorites. It could happen to you.
6: Book 84, page 327.
5: In the Diary of Fate.
6: Yes, here it is. The name, Peter Drake. Occupation, treasurer of Lewis Swerdling and Company. A comfortable life for a man of your temperament, wasn't it, Peter? A life that required few important decisions. An occupation that dealt primarily with numbers. You would have gone on in your work secure and contented had it not been for your wife, Marcia. She was blindly proud and avaricious. But you loved her, didn't you, Peter? Because of that love, you stand now in the bedroom of your home, the muzzle of a pistol pressed against your temple. And in less than a minute, you will be dead. Soon I will write the final entry under the name Peter Drake. When I have written, I shall read from his record in The Diary of Fate. I hope you'll understand.

0: Yes, Peter Drake. It was your unreasoning love for your wife that forced you from the security of your world of numbers. And it was the impelling power of her greedy ambition that drove you to a grim decision. The most important decision of your life. But the ultimate outcome was determined by a little thing. So commonplace and innocent that you failed to notice it that night when you stealthily stepped into your cousin's room.
1: Hello, Arthur.
2: Peter, what are you doing sneaking in here at this hour? Why, well, you're drunk.
1: You're working late, Arthur. Are you worried?
2: Well, yes, I am. I don't know what to do.
1: I do. I know the answer, Arthur. And this is your last chance. I'll tell you if you'll make me a partner.
2: So that's why you came here. No, get out of here. Go on, get out.
1: Oh, no. Not yet, Arthur.
2: What are you doing? Drop that gun.
1: Since when do you keep your gun on your desk? Afraid of burglars, Arthur?
2: No, Peter, please. Give me back my gun.
1: Sit down, Arthur. There, desk.
2: What are you going to do, Peter? No! No!
0: As you fired that shot, Peter Drake, a plan was put in motion. And the end for you was certain. At that moment, I, fate, moved unnoticed into your life. Little thing. A moment's hesitation, a sudden rainstorm, a lost wallet. These are the tools with which I work. Let us turn back to the point where it all began, the country club dance. Marcia had planned on the occasion for weeks, regarded it as an important social opportunity. And yet, it was only half over, and you were on your way home.
3: I can't understand you, Marcia. You talk about nothing but that dance for a month, and then for no apparent reason, you want to leave in the middle of it.
4: No apparent reason? Are you blind?
3: What was the matter?
4: I'll tell you. Very simple life. I've never been so completely humiliated in my life. Thurman and Arthur Swoodley and their fat wives at a table with the governor. And we seated at the other end of the hall with that obnoxious Mr. Ross.
3: Oh, Ross isn't a bad sort, Marcia.
4: A fool. And a nobody. And so are the rest of the people at our table. Complete nobodies. Your cousin Thurman's wife made certain of that.
3: Harriet? Don't be absurd.
4: She's jealous of me. She made sure I wasn't on the awards committee, nor the receiving line, nor anything else that might have put me in the public eye.
3: Marcia, darling, we've been over the same thing 1,000 times.
4: And I'm fed up with it. Sick and tired of being pushed around by the mighty Swerdling.
3: We've got to be patient. Uncle Lewis left the business to Thurman and Arthur, not to me.
4: And the poor nephew became treasurer. The main treasurer for 6 years. You're brilliant, Peter. You're too smart to stay treasurer. You have more brains than the two of them. You should be a partner.
3: Please, Marcia.
4: Then let them try to snub and slight and look down their noses. Do something about it. Demand it. You've got to. You've got to become a partner.
0: Yes, Peter. You felt the security of your sheltered world crumble before the insistent nagging of your wife, whom you loved deeply. You would do as Marcia asked. You had even begun to believe she was right when an hour after you arrived at your office the next morning, you boldly entered the office occupied by your cousins, Thurman and Arthur.
5: You left the party early last night, Peter. Anything wrong?
3: No, I had a headache, that's all.
5: Well, too bad. Nice party. Well, Peter, what do you want to see me about? Does your account?
3: No, Thurman, that's been taken care of. I want to talk about my position here. I'm not satisfied, Thurman.
5: What do you mean, Peter?
3: Just this. I want to be taken in on equal footing. I want to be up there with you and Arthur.
2: What are you talking about?
5: I'll handle this now, Arthur. Now, look, Peter. As a treasurer, you're tops. Keeping books, watching expenses, that sort of thing. That's what you're best suited for. As far as making the big deals, handling our delicate foreign commitments, well, I think you're still a good treasurer.
3: Look here, Thurman. I've made big money for this company for years. I handled our war contracts. I established our overseas trade.
5: Yes, you've always done your job well, Peter. No question about that. But no one man is indispensable. Now, don't forget that. And don't force my hand, Peter.
3: You mean you'd fire me?
5: Now, let's be sensible about this. Right now, there's nothing open. Arthur and I can handle the whole show. If we need to, we want you. Exactly where you are. I think we understand each other. Now, is there anything else?
3: No, Thurman. Nothing else.
5: Very well. Then, let's forget it.
3: Yes, Marcia, I talked to Thurman and Arthur. And things look much better. I'm confident that soon...
4: How soon, Peter?
3: Oh, I don't know. It all depends. They both agree my work has done the firm a lot of good.
4: Did they say anything specific?
3: Well, they said they're not quite ready yet, but when things pick up...
4: Oh, Peter, they're stalling you. And they'll keep on stalling you forever. Well, I'm tired of waiting. I'm not going to wait.
3: What do you mean?
4: I mean I'm through. For 6 years, I've been insulted and looked down on by this word. Can't take any more. I'm through, I tell you. Through!
3: Marcia, you don't mean that. You can't leave me.
4: Peter, you're hurting my arm.
3: You can't leave me, you hear? I won't let you. I love you, Marcia. I love you so much that I'd do anything.
4: My arm, Peter.
3: Please, Marcia, you've got to give me more time.
4: You'd need a whole lifetime. Harriet and Bertha are afraid of me. They'll see that you never get in.
3: I will. I swear I will. But I need time. I love you so, darling. Please give me time.
4: All right, Peter. I'll give you 6 months. Frankly, I think it's a waste of time. You'll get into the firm only when the Swerdling brothers are dead and buried. By that time, I'll be too old to care.
0: Yes, Peter. Your wife had issued an ultimatum. You were forced to a decision. All that night, her words raced through your tortured mind. And by morning, you had reached your decision and established your plan. At the office, you said no more about a partnership. You did your work patiently and quietly. Several weeks went by, and when your chance came, you seized it. You had taken the monthly report into Thurman's office.
5: What's this? Oh, monthly report, eh? Well, thank you, Peter. Congratulations, my boy. That Desser thing was a nice piece of work.
3: Thanks, Thurman. It did work out well, didn't it? Would you like to go over the report?
5: No. I'm sure it's in fine shape. You just leave it on the desk. By the way, how are you feeling?
3: Oh, I'm all right. I've been getting a little outdoor exercise lately, and... incidentally... Thurman, perhaps you would like to come with me tomorrow.
5: Where?
3: Duck hunting. You used to be a pretty good shot, and I have an excellent place up on the lake.
5: Well, sounds great, Peter. I like nothing better. But I've got a golf date with Larry Colpack tomorrow. Maybe some other time.
3: Okay, but if you have any questions on the report, I'll be in the office all afternoon.
5: Just a minute.
3: Yes, Thurman?
5: About this duck shoot. Could we be back by noon?
3: Yes, if we leave early, say about 4:30.
5: By George, I'll do it. You pick me up at 4:30.
3: Fine. I'll pick you up at your house.
5: Good. Better sharpen your sights, boy. You're going to have to go some to beat me. I'll be gunning with a vengeance.
3: Don't worry, Thurman. So will I.
5: What's the matter, Peter? You're shivering.
3: I'm freezing. Aren't you cold?
5: Oh, I like it. Ah, it's invigorating. How'd you ever find this place? Not another soul in sight. Uh-oh. Here they come. It's your shot, Peter. Oh, you missed again.
3: It's this gun. There's something wrong. I can't seem to get the right trigger feel. Maybe it's these gloves.
5: Blame the gun, the cold, even the ducks. But never the hunter, huh? you can't get away with that. I've got four already. Take your gloves off like I did.
3: Don't have to. I still think it's the gun. Let's trade and see how we do. You're using the heavier shot, you know.
5: All right, yeah. Oh, hurry up. Here they come again.
3: Thurman, turn around.
5: Peter, stop joking. Don't point that gun at me.
3: I'm not joking, Thurman. I'm going to kill you with your own gun.
5: No, Peter, you're out of your mind. You'll never get away with it. Please, Peter, listen to me.
3: You thought I kept my gloves on because I was cold. No, no, Thurman. Only your prints will be on this gun. I'm going to blow your stomach wide open.
5: No, Peter. No.
3: It'll be an accident.
5: No.
3: Now pray, Thurman. Pray. No.
0: Yes, Peter Drake. In the cold of the morning, you killed a man. Goaded on by the whiplash tongue of the woman you loved, you committed murder. Now, Peter, the plan was finished, complete. The end for you ordained. There was no turning back. Now there are many entries to be made. Soon I will record them all in the Diary of

0: Yes, Peter Drake. You were convincing with your story of how Thurman met his death. Only his fingerprints were on the gun. And it substantiated your story of how he held the gun by the barrel while he tapped the loose oarlock with the butt when the gun accidentally discharged. You had seen to it that the marks of the oarlock were on the butt, put there after his death. And it was marked down as another hunting casualty. And you can clearly recall shortly after Thurman was buried when you entered Arthur's office, confident that now your long-scheduled promotion was a certainty.
1: Arthur, why didn't you speak to me before you signed this thing? I could have smelled that trick a mile away. It's only been a month since Thurman's accident, and you get us into a jam like this.
2: The point is, I didn't ask you. And I am asking you now. What shall we do?
1: Make me a partner, Arthur, and I can give you all the answers.
2: This isn't the time, Peter.
1: Time? You're hedging, Arthur. You know as well as I do you need me here. I belong here. And the only reason I'm not is because your wife is jealous of Marcia.
2: You shouldn't have said that, Peter. True or not, you shouldn't have said it. If I want your advice again, I'll call you. Good day.
3: But if it's really that serious, Arthur has to give in, Peter. He's cornered.
1: Not quite. He still thinks he can find the answer alone. And if he's not a complete fool, he can.
3: Can't you do something to prevent that? To get him in deeper?
1: Juggle the books, you mean? Not a chance.
3: You've got to do something. We'll never get another opportunity like this. When Thurman died, we've got our big break. If you let this chance slip by
1: without... There's nothing I can do about it, so forget it.
3: There is a way to trap him. There must be. If you weren't such a coward, you'd find it.
1: You dare call me that? What do you know about courage, Marcia? Marcia, this is going to be a shock to you. But do you suppose killing Thurman was easy?
3: Peter.
1: Yes, Marcia, I murdered him. Shot him in the belly with his own gun. Now will you shut up and leave me alone?
3: You. Everyone said it was an accident. And all this time... Peter, you've gone this far. You can't stop now. You've got to go ahead.
1: No, Marcia. No, no, please.
3: This is our chance. Work on the book. Ruin Arthur. Trap him.
1: Stop it. Stop it. Stop nagging, pushing, and forcing. In heaven's name, leave me alone and stop goading me. I can't stand anymore. I can't stand anymore, I tell you.
3: Where are you going?
1: Out. I've got to have time to think.
0: As you left, your mind was a turmoil of frustration. You were afraid to go on, and more afraid not to. Then, in a frantic effort to escape your thoughts, you went into a bar. The alcohol was warm inside you, and the churning in your brain quieted and finally stopped. Then you left and went straight to Arthur's house. A light burned in the library. You watched through the French doors as Arthur sealed an envelope, laid it on the mantel. Stealthily, you opened the doors and stepped into the room.
4: Hello, Arthur.
2: Peter, what are you doing sneaking in here at this hour? What? Well, you're drunk.
4: You're working late, Arthur. Are you worried?
2: Yes, I am. I don't know what to do.
4: I do. I know the answer, Arthur, and this is your last chance. I'll tell you if only you'll make me a partner.
2: So that's why you came here. No. Now get out of here. Go on, get out.
4: Oh, no. Not yet, Arthur.
2: What are you doing? Drop that gun.
4: Since when do you keep your gun on the desk? Afraid of burglars, Arthur?
2: Now, Peter, please. Put that gun down.
4: Sit down, Arthur. There at the desk.
2: What are you going to do, Peter? No. No!
0: Now, Peter Drake, you had killed again. You had murdered another man. Then you moved quickly. You wiped the fingerprints, put the pistol in Arthur's right hand, pushed his chair close to the desk, and ran from the room. You hurried to your house where you found Marcia asleep. You got into bed at once And you knew that now, at last, you would rule the swirling empire. Now, Marcia would be happy. You didn't know how long you had slept before you were awakened by Marcia rushing into the room.
3: Peter. Peter, wake up. Have you lost your mind completely? How much do you think you can get away with?
4: Well, what's the matter?
3: Here. It's all over the morning paper. Listen to this. Arthur Swerdling dead. President of the Lewis Swerdling Company was found shot to death in the library of his home late last night. Did you do it, Peter?
1: Yes. Yes, I did it.
3: Are you sure nobody saw you?
1: No one saw me. It all happened so fast.
3: What about this? Although there was every indication Swerdling killed himself, police were silent about a single clue, which indicates that someone else may have done
1: a
3: the
1: clue? Thing. Oh, no, Marcia. What could it be?
3: Peter, listen to me. You've got to get to the office quick. Make believe that nothing has happened. You didn't see the morning paper.
1: Oh, a clue. If only I could remember.
3: Get hold of yourself. You've got to hurry.
1: Yes. I'm so shaky.
3: I'll call a cab while you dress. Hurry.
0: As you rode in a taxi to your office, the fatal words drummed over and over in your brain. The police were silent about a single clue. Yes, Peter, they had found something, and the cold terror of what that meant to you made your fingers tremble as you reached for your wallet to pay the cab fare. Then, for an instant, your heart stopped beating. Your wallet was missing. Frantically, you searched through all your pockets. But it was gone. The awful fact descended over you like a shroud. You ran inside and called Martha. Had her look for it at home. Her voice was heavy with fear. And she told you it was not there. You had to find out. Had to know if your wallet was the clue. You decided to go back to Arthur's. And in a few moments later, as the wave of panic mounted inside you, you walked up to his door and pressed the bell.
1: I'm Peter Drake. I'd like to see Bertha, Mrs. Swerdling.
5: Were you a friend of Mrs. Swerdling?
1: Yes, a cousin. I'm the treasurer of his firm.
5: Mrs. Swerdling's pretty broken up. She said she didn't want to see anybody.
1: Oh, I understand, of course, yes. May I ask who you are?
5: Lieutenant Fitzsimmons, police department.
1: Oh, I read in the paper that you men had found some sort of clue. Do you mind telling me what you found?
5: I really couldn't say, Mr. Drake.
1: I couldn't go back to the office, Marcia. Look at me. I'm shaking all over. And the police wouldn't tell me a thing.
3: I didn't find your wallet, Peter. I looked everywhere.
1: Huh? What am I going to do?
3: Think, Peter. When did you have your wallet last?
1: At that bar. I must have paid for my drinks last night.
3: Peter, what's the matter?
1: That man coming up the walk. He's the waiter. The one at the bar. And look at that tall man in back of him. He's a detective. I talked to him at Arthur's.
3: Peter.
1: Sure, it's simple now. They must have found my wallet in Arthur's library. They traced my movements, and that waiter, he told him what time I left the bar.
3: You can get away. Run, Peter. Out the back.
1: Look. Stall him, will you? Stall him as long as you can.
3: Where are you going?
1: To the bedroom. Come on, answer the door.
5: Mrs. Drake?
3: Yes?
5: I'm Lieutenant Fitzsimmons, police department. I'd like to talk to your husband in connection with the death of Arthur Swerdling.
3: He's not feeling well. If you could come back.
5: What's that? Killed himself.
0: Yes, Peter Drake is dead by his own hand. And justice has been served. Although the man is dead, I, fate, has still another entry to make in his record. And lest any mortal fail to understand my writing beyond this finality, I will add the reason. In a few moments, I will write again. And when I have written, I will read from the Diary of...

0: when the delicate scales of justice seek their equilibrium, do I, fate, move through the lives of mortals. Only when good has counterweighed evil do I rest. Remember that when the thought is born, the word spoken, the deed performed, the pen indicts. And having been written, the words are indelibly entered in the eternal ledger of the universe. Take heed, you who listen, that your decision be not for evil. For once the decision is made, there is no turning back. And if the decision be for evil, the end for you is certain. In the life of Peter Drake, the plan was set in motion with his decision. And the conclusion was inevitable. For him, self-destruction.
1: Suicide? But why?
2: Because he was cornered. Because you came after him for Arthur's murder.
1: What?
2: Yes. And he murdered Thurman, too.
1: Oh, wait a minute. Arthur Swerdling was a suicide. We found the note he left.
2: What note?
1: Arthur Swerdling left a suicide note on the mantle of his room. He confessed juggling the company's books. That's why I'm here. Your husband was the firm's treasurer, and I thought that...
2: But the clue. You found a clue.
1: Oh, that was nothing. That turned out to be a false lead.
2: No. No, you're lying. What about the wallet? He lost his wallet.
1: Yeah, he did that. This man just told me about it down at the door.
3: Yeah, lady, that's right. You see, he lost it at my bar, and I just wanted to return it. I figured it was the honest thing to do.
0: Now it is time to close the book. Another entry has been duly recorded on the pages of eternity. And the sensitive scales of justice are suspended in absolute balance. In the case of Peter Drake, as in the cases of all mortals, I, fate, am but the instrument of a plan. And the little things that happen every day, the trivia of life, are the tools with which I work. It was a little thing, the innocent loss of a wallet, which, magnified a thousandfold by Peter's complex of guilt, proved his undoing. Ponder well the moral. And remember, you who listen, that there is a page for you in
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You unlock this door with the key of imagination. Beyond it is another dimension, a dimension of sound, a dimension of sight, a dimension of mind. You're moving into a land of both shadow and substance, of things and ideas. You've just crossed over into the Twilight Zone.

0: Hello?
1: Yes, sir?
0: You open for business?
1: Sure am.
0: I couldn't tell. Nobody on the street.
1: Oh, not this time of day. It's too hot. What's your pleasure, sir?
0: Beer.
1: Beer she is.
0: Cold, is it?
1: Cool's more like it.
0: Do me just fine.
1: That'll be a nickel.
0: Nickel it is.
1: Come a long way, did you?
0: Long way. Saw the name on the map, but I didn't know if it was still here. Lovely little town.
1: What's that?
0: I was remarking about the town. Lovely, peaceful place you got here.
1: Yep, that it is.
0: And the name really gets me. Happiness.
1: That's what she's called. Happiness, Arizona. Been called Happiness, let's see now. Oh, almost 10 months now.
0: What was it called before that?
1: Before that? Well, it had different names.
0: Like what?
1: It was Satan's Stage Stop for a while, then Dead Man's Junction, and then Boot Hill Village.
0: Boot Hill?
1: For the town cemetery. You passed it coming in.
0: Well, that I did. I saw the sign on the side of the road, said it was to commemorate the, how did it go? The many people killed in the course of our turbulent beginnings.
1: Right. 128 people buried up there.
0: That many?
1: Every one of them shot dead.
0: Is that a fact?
1: Well, save one who died of natural causes.
0: Well, things sure have changed. Now you got the Happiness General Store, the Happiness Hotel.
1: It didn't used to be that way. I'll tell you something, mister. This town wasn't fit to live in.
0: No?
1: No, sirree, Bob. Well, there wasn't one night you could come in this bar and not have to step over a dead body.
0: Hard to believe.
1: Nothing but shooting and killing going on night after night. Even my brother John, rest his soul. We had more folks biting the dust than we had coming to Sunday meeting.
0: Do tell.
1: And you know what happened?
0: I couldn't begin to guess.
1: Well, I'll tell you. Town just kind of took stock of itself. Got a real strong sheriff from Dodge City. Put the old kibosh on firearms. Built a jail and gallows. Enforced the law. Next thing you know, Happiness, Arizona.
0: That's quite a story.
1: Happiness. Or a man can walk down the street and have himself a drink without checking the mirror to see who's gunning for him. That's progress, mister. That's real progress.
0: This kind of thing, it sort of brings tears to my eyes.
1: Well, that's all right now. Don't you be scared to go showing your true feelings. I know how it is. You live with violence and killing all your life, and then suddenly it's just like, well, kind of like the sun coming up over a dark cloud and shining down on you with the warm rays of beneficence.
0: That's mighty well put.
1: I do a little preaching on the side, too.
0: I'm not surprised to hear that.
1: What's your line?
0: My line?
1: Your work. What do you do?
0: Oh, I'm on the road a lot.
1: Selling?
0: In a manner of speaking. Services is what I supply.
1: Can I get you another beer?
0: If that would be right kind of you.
1: Services, you say? What kind of services?
0: Oh, you wouldn't be interested.
1: Well, you never know. I might be able to throw a little business your way.
0: Well, you might at that. This is the kind of town that generally can use me.
1: What services do you supply?
0: I bring back the dead.
2: Introducing Mr. Jared Garrity, a gentleman of commerce, who, in the latter half of the 19th century, plied his trade in the wild and woolly hinterlands of the American West. He has just driven his wagon down the hot, dusty main street of a quiet, unadorned, and absolutely typical town, in search of an opportunity to practice that trade. Mr. Garrity, if you can believe him, is a resurrector of the dead, which, on the face of it, certainly sounds like the bull is off the nickel. But to the scoffers amongst you, and all you ladies and gentlemen from Missouri, don't laugh this one off entirely, at least until you've seen a sample of Mr. Garrity's wares and witnessed an example of his services. The place is Happiness, Arizona. The time, about 1890. And you have just entered a saloon where the bar whiskey is brewed, bottled, and delivered on special order, direct from the Twilight Zone.
3: And now, The Twilight Zone and our story, Mr. Garrity and the Graves, starring Chris McDonald with Stacy Keach as your narrator.
4: Five points.
5: Sheriff!
4: That's better. 7 points.
5: Sheriff Gilchrist, open up!
4: What is it?
5: Sheriff, come quick!
4: What's the matter now, Jensen?
5: The stranger, Sheriff. The stranger!
4: What stranger?
5: Sheriff, I'm glad you're here.
4: Well, where else would I be?
5: I don't know.
4: But I'm always the first man they look for.
5: And the last they want to meet. Yep, that's true, all right. What are you doing?
4: Practicing my knife throwing. What does it look like?
5: Whose picture are you throwing at today?
4: Same as always. My deputy. Ex-deputy.
5: Chesley? But he done run off.
4: Tell me about it.
5: Oh, Sheriff, you gotta come quick. It's that stranger feller.
4: All right. Just let me strap on my gun.
6: Is that what he said?
7: Where is he now?
8: Don't know. I just up and vanished, just like that.
6: Is that what Jensen said?
8: I don't like this one bit.
6: Where's the bartender? I need another drink.
9: He's coming with the sheriff.
5: Here he is, everybody.
4: Simmer down now. What's this about a stranger?
5: He's wearing a black suit and a black hat.
6: There's his wagon right outside.
10: And a mustache and a bony thing.
6: And you should have seen his eyes.
11: Now hold on, everybody. Let the sheriff talk. He'll answer all your questions.
4: What did he say his name was?
5: He didn't say. Leastways, I don't think he did.
4: You got a sign on his wagon out there.
6: By golly, you're right.
5: Well, sure he is, Lapham. What's it say?
6: Says, Garrity.
4: Then that could mean something, I reckon. That could be his name.
6: Say, that's deduction for you. Now you know why we got law and order around here.
4: Well, it's a chancy job.
5: Makes a man watchful, I bet.
4: And a little lonely.
6: We finally got ourselves a lawman who uses scientific deduction. Why didn't I ever think of that? Don't know a fella's name, you just look at his wagon.
4: Really wasn't no great shakes of deduction, Lapham.
6: Well, now I beg to differ with you on that.
4: But it points up the fact that you can't stop thinking on this job. Not ever. It's a kind of think proposition. Take this six gun, for instance. A lot of men depend on this all the time when they should be using what's under their hat.
5: Under their hat?
4: The old bean.
6: By golly, nobody was ever righter than that.
4: And besides, using the head instead of the gun, you save money on bullets. Not to mention burials and labor.
6: You can say that again.
4: No thanks. Now, he said what to you, Jensen?
5: He said that he could bring back the dead. That's what his line was, bringing back the dead.
6: That possible, Sheriff?
4: Better ask Doc.
6: But we don't have a Doc in Happiness.
4: Oh, that's right.
5: Well, sir, when he said that, I'd like to keel over in my tracks. Bring back the dead. I think to myself, the man's either a lunatic or he's trying to gull me. That's when I went over to your office and got you, Sheriff.
4: And when we come back, he'd up and gone.
5: That's right.
4: Interesting. Very interesting. He probably figured you'd gone to get the sheriff or some such. And he decided right then and there to make tracks.
6: Now that's reasonable. That's exactly what he done. He's obviously some kind of a con man. And the minute he seen Jensen here leave the saloon, he knew he was going to go get the law. So he decided things was too hot for him, and he better hightail it out of town.
12: That there is a real deduction, all right. Except, how come he left his wagon?
6: Gooberman, you're embarrassing to have around. What kind of question is that? How come he left his wagon? I can't believe you asked that. How come he left his wagon? Tell us, Sheriff, how come he did leave his wagon out front?
4: The way I figure it, he probably didn't get out of town after all. The way I figure it, he probably checked into the hotel or someplace like that.
5: What other place could he go, except in the hotel?
4: Maybe Miss Tabby's.
5: But Miss Tabby run off with the deputy.
4: Thanks, Jensen, for twisting the knife.
6: The hotel, exactly. That's what he done. Sheriff, You got a lifetime job here if I got anything to say about it. Give the sheriff a drink on me, will you, Jensen?
5: Sure thing.
4: Kind of you, Lampum. Real kind of you.
12: Yeah, real kind.
11: That's him, Sheriff. That's him.
0: Barkeep.
7: Yes, sir?
0: You got another one of those nickel beers?
7: Coming right up, sir.
4: You're Garrity?
0: That's my family name, yes.
4: Can I ask you a question, Mr. Garrity?
0: Of course, Sheriff.
4: That your wagon out there?
0: Yep. That's my wagon.
4: Says Garrity on it.
0: Uh-huh.
4: How come?
0: Like I said, that's my family name.
4: Mr. Jensen here tells me that you bring back the dead.
0: That what he said?
4: No, that's what you might call a figure of speech, isn't it?
0: What are you getting at, Sheriff?
4: What I mean is, you don't actually bring back the dead, do you?
0: On the contrary, that's exactly what I do. Bring him back.
12: What did he say?
4: Hit me with a shot of whiskey there, would you, Jensen?
13: No problem.
4: I don't suppose you'd care to tell us how you go about doing something like that.
0: Well, no offense, Sheriff, but it's kind of a professional trade secret.
4: Secret?
0: I mean, like a magician. He doesn't tell you how he does his tricks. Well, I don't tell you how I bring back the dead. But I do, just the same.
4: And you actually bring back the dead?
0: I do indeed. Brought back healthy and hopping as the day they departed. And if that ain't a boon to mankind, somebody better tell me what is.
6: Somebody better indeed.
0: Fact is, gentlemen, I've heard of your town. 128 people in Boot Hill up there. I figured if a man's trying to sell cold drinks, he goes to the desert. A man's got buffalo skins and woolens, he goes to the cold north country. And if he brings back the dead, well, then go to a town where most of them are buried. And the name of that town is Happiness, Arizona, with the biggest cemetery west Chicago. All them departing this earth with unspeakable violence.
4: All but one.
0: Which one?
12: That was my wife, Zelda. God rest her soul. A bustling, healthy, strapping woman of 247 pounds. Not unattractive, mind you. And then one morning, she's taken with the dyspepsia. And I'd lost her. Not there is why I drink. From a broken heart, how much loss can a man stand?
13: Here, Guberman, have one on the house.
0: What the?
4: Stand back, everybody.
0: What's happened?
6: Oh, my gosh. He run over the dog.
12: Poor thing.
14: Is it still alive?
15: Oh, no. I sure am sorry, poor little mutt.
4: How did it happen?
15: Dog just run right out in the street. I tried to stop, but he got under my wheels. Must have struck him a blow in the head. Not a mark on him, but he's sure dead.
13: What do you call that, Sheriff?
4: Accidental animal homicide.
15: Oh, mighty decent of you, Sheriff. No fine or nothing.
4: No fine. You obviously couldn't help it. That's what the law says. Anybody know who the dog belongs to?
16: Stray is what she is. Never seen her before.
12: Nope, not around here.
15: I'll put her up in my wagon, take her out and bury her with my own two hands.
0: No need.
15: Huh?
0: Ladies and gentlemen, the proof of the pudding, so they say, is in the eating. And the proof of a service is in the performing.
12: Hallelujah.
0: The dog is certainly dead, isn't she?
15: No question about it.
0: Then, gentlemen, I shall take it upon myself to return this gentle creature to the land of the living.
16: What do you mean by that, mister?
0: I shall resurrect it. Stand back, all of you. I ask only one thing, in order that I may conduct the operation satisfactorily and completely.
4: What's that, Garrity?
0: Would you all turn around?
13: What?
0: And look the other way? So you're not watching me.
4: How's that?
0: If you don't mind, please, show me your backs for just a moment, out of respect for the dead. Out of respect. Madon, Ergus Ridge Grand Wazoo, Intercoiter, Metaluna, Magic Land of Alakazam.
17: Eureka!
0: Sit up, girl. Shake hands. Shake. That's a good dog.
5: Chasing a bird, I'd say.
0: Ladies and gentlemen, I rest my case.
17: He done a miracle. That's what I call it, a miracle.

0: Black magic is what it is.
1: My dear friends, citizenry of Happiness, Arizona, it's with no small degree of pleasure that I stand here in this quaint, picturesque main street performing what I modestly claim as an accomplishment of some dimension. As you've all seen, I've just brought a dog back to life.
0: It's not natural.
1: Please, hear me out. It was not black magic, and it was not the devil's work. It is the application of scientific principles which I have picked up over the years. While traveling extensively in the Himalayan mountains for 7 years, I served as personal apprentice to the High Lama.
2: But how? How'd you do it?
1: Simply by utilizing certain cosmic forces.
3: What are they?
1: With a concurrent application of mystical electrolysis.
4: Let's all have a drink on it.
1: Fortunately, I've brought with me in my wagon here a supply of all the necessary herbs and spices to repeat the process. And what I have done for that dog, why, I can do the same for your loved ones. May their souls rest in peace. For the moment.
4: You mean you can bring back my Zelda?
5: And my former partner?
0: And my late husband?
6: How about my mother?
7: And my old horse?
8: I had a fiancé. Came down with the chilblains.
9: What if we don't know where they're buried?
1: Peace, friends. This is a time for meditation. For communion with your most sacred beliefs. For tonight, at midnight, joy abundant will reign in Happiness, Arizona. The dead will be returned to you, all in one piece.
10: Well, now have a cigar, mister, on me.
1: Well, thank you. Now go to your homes and prepare for the ultimate happiness.

Hello, spirits of Boot Hill. Are you there? I say, spirits, I'm talking to you. Garrity here. Make yourselves known to me. Would you do that little thing, please? Spirits, come forth.

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Spirits, come forth. Now, I tell you. I'm running out of time here.

0: 11:30.
1: No sign of him.
2: He's up at the cemetery.
0: Still?
2: 4 hours he's been up there now.
1: That place always froze my guts, even at high noon in the bright sun. Imagine what it must be like after dark.
2: I don't want to imagine. You know, one time when I was a kid...
1: Please, Lapham.
2: I had a pet goldfish.
0: In Arizona territory?
2: No, this is back in Springfield. Anyway, I had this goldfish, and my cat used to watch it swim around night and day.
3: What was your cat's name?
2: My pussycat? Her name was Tabby.
0: Lapham.
2: Anyway, one night, she knocked the fishbowl over trying to catch it, and I got so mad, I chased her out of the house.
1: Spare me.
2: And wouldn't you know, that cat ran out and leaped in the pond. Now, it was the dead of winter, and there was ice on the water, and, well, to make a long story short, when I pulled her out, she was frozen solid. You could have thrown her through the air like a boomerang.
1: What's a boomerang?
0: Never mind. Let him get finished.
2: So I carried her back in the house all stiff like that so as I could bury her the next day. And you know something? In the middle of the night, that cat thawed out and came back to life. Started running around like she was possessed. I hid for my life. The sound she made, it just wasn't human.
1: Of course not. It was a cat.
2: Be that as it may, the cat was never the same.
3: What finally happened to her?
2: She ate some spoiled mackerel and expired for the second time. She didn't come back from that one, sad to say.
3: Imagine. Can you just imagine?
1: Imagine what, Uberman?
3: My own little Blossom. My own Zelda. The lonely days and lonely nights. And at midnight, she's coming back to me. Saints preserve us.
1: Listen. What's that?
0: Sounds like Mr. Garrity's finished his work.
4: Evening, gentlemen.
0: Evening, Garrity.
4: Whiskey, please.
1: Sure thing.
4: Another.
1: Yes, sir.
0: How did it go up there?
4: Go?
0: On Boot Hill.
4: The cosmic impulses are...
2: Yes?
4: Incredible tonight. Absolutely incredible.
1: You mean you're finished?
4: All finished. What's that clock say?
1: 11:35.
4: Good.
0: Good.
4: They'll be falling down any time now. Takes them a while because they walk so slow. But they're ahead of schedule.
1: They are?
4: I wasn't 5 minutes into the ceremony when the earth started to heave. A mighty anxious crop of folks up there. Mighty anxious. It'd do your heart good to see them wiggling around under the sod.
0: That right?
4: Just like some happy colt raring to face life again.
3: Did you happen to see my Zelda up there?
4: Why, I might have.
3: Oh, you couldn't have missed her. She's the biggest thing on the hill. Only funeral that ever took 9 pallbearers.
1: That was some service.
3: Doggone if she wasn't a strapping girl. I remember the time she threw me out of the house. Through a window. As a matter of fact, I was 18 feet in midair.
4: That picture behind the bar.
1: Which one?
4: The man with the handlebar mustache. Your beloved brother, isn't it?
1: John? Sure is. How'd you know?
4: Reminds me of someone I've seen quite recently.
1: Shot by accident last March. There was a gunfight in here, and he got hit by a stray bullet.
4: Tall man like you, with a kind of a limp.
1: How'd you know?
4: Your brother was the last man buried. And the last ones buried are the first ones to come up.
1: Come up?
4: And then down.
1: Down?
4: Down the hill, into town.
2: You see something out there, Mr. Garrity?
4: I believe I do.
2: What?
4: Why, I believe that's him coming now.

0: down the middle of the street. Look, do you see?
1: That's him.
2: How can you tell?
1: Look at how he's dragging his foot.
3: I can't see his face.
0: I was right, Mr. Jensen.
3: You were?
0: It's your beloved brother, John. And a more decent and honorable citizen never pulled a cork out of a bottle, or so I'm told.
3: He was a no-good thieving bum. He spent more time digging in the till and stealing whiskey than he did serving customers.
0: Why, Mr. Jensen, you dishonor the man, and here he returns to you from the grave after that unfortunate accidental bullet fired by someone caught him between the shoulder blades.
4: I'm here. I'm coming. Coming back to you. Hold on.
3: Mr. Garrity.
0: Yes.
3: How much do you charge for bringing back the dead?
0: Well, just room and board, Mr. Jensen. My major source of income is the pleasure I derive from bringing happiness to my fellow man.
3: Well, then, how would you like to increase that source of income real quick?
0: You'll have to speak a bit plainer, Mr. Jensen.
3: How much would you take to put him back up on the hill? I'm asking you.
0: To put him back?
3: My brother, I mean. In his grave, where he belongs. What does that mean?
0: Well, it's a difficult procedure, Mr. Jensen. Once the resurrection has taken place, it requires a maximum effort to replant them, so to speak.
3: Would $100 pay for the effort?
0: $100?
3: In gold.
0: Shall we say, $1,000?
3: What does $500 do to you?
0: Well, it warms me a little, but I still feel drafty. Let's make it $750, shall we?
3: Deal. He disappeared. Just plain old disappeared.
1: He did.
2: It's true.
3: He's gone.
1: Can't see him no more.
5: You're right, Garrity. He vanished like a shadow on the street.
3: Thank the good Lord. It was your brother, all right. I saw him with my own eyes. Tall man with a limp, just walking toward us as big as you please. And then he just plumb disappears.
6: Yeah, that's right. Garrity did it.
1: He's a miracle worker.
0: Well, that's life.
2: Well, let's go inside and have a drink.
0: But don't fret, friends. He'll be followed soon enough by the others.
2: The others?
0: Including your beloved wife. Your lonely hours are a thing of the past, Mr. Guberman. Your Zelda will soon be back with you to share your life and restore your peace of mind.
2: Well, no disrespect, but,
0: Yes?
2: What I mean is, she was the flower of all womanhood and everything.
0: Of that I have no doubt.
2: But on 6 different occasions, she broke my left arm. That thing was in a cast so much I developed a permanent list.
0: Your point, Mr. Guberman?
2: Well, I sort of hate to disturb her rest. Get me?
0: I'm beginning to.
2: What'll it take to put her back?
0: A difficult assignment, Mr. Guberman. Let's say $500.
3: With me, it was $750.
5: Jensen, I'm disappointed in you. And ashamed, truly ashamed. Your own dear brother. And you, Guberman, your own wife. Garrity, as an official of this town, I apologize for these men. I'm humiliated. Nothing less than humiliated.
0: I don't blame you, Sheriff. Not one bit. But you, I could perceive immediately that you are made of sterner stuff.
5: Well, I suppose that's true.
0: I didn't see you quake in your boots just because Lightning Peterson will be one of the departed returning tonight.
7: Lightning Peterson?
0: You killed him yourself, didn't you, Sheriff? And he was supposed to be the fastest gun in the territory. Boulder Dash. I say Boulder Dash. Lightning Peterson, indeed. You killed him once, Sheriff, in an honest showdown, and if his internment hasn't taught him anything, you can do it again. Something, Sheriff?
5: You're resurrecting that gunman, along with the rest?
0: It's a mass operation.
5: I see. I see.
0: As a matter of fact, it provides a marvelous opportunity for you to dispel those ugly rumors I've heard.
5: Rumors?
0: That you actually shot Peterson in the back late at night, when he was alone and unarmed, while you had six deputies at your side.
5: Hold on.
0: Now, I know you faced up to him in broad daylight, a man of your character. But this will give you a second chance to shoot him down if need be, face to face.
3: Have a seat, Sheriff. You don't look so good.
5: If you really want to know, Mr. Garrity, I don't think Peterson should be resurrected. I think he's a menace to society.
0: Fact is, Sheriff, judging by that clock on the wall, I'd say he's already on his way down.
5: Personally, I wouldn't mind facing him again. But why go to all the trouble?
0: Trouble? For a man of your skill?
5: Would $500 put him back up there?
0: Lightning Peterson? You do him an injustice, Sheriff. He was quite a lad with a gun. And mighty active at that. A $1,200 job, minimum.
5: Sold. Just bring me the bottle, Jensen.
1: Mr. Garrity, are you in there?
0: Ma'am?
1: You happen to see a scrawny little man up there? Kind of gimlet-eyed?
0: Name?
1: Perkins. Ephraim Perkins.
0: A relative?
1: Ex-husband. And no tighter man ever squeezed a silver dollar. Thing of it is, I'm married again. And if the truth be known, I never did care much for Ephraim while he was living. And I don't properly see why I should have to go through it all again. Besides, what would I do with two husbands?
0: I can appreciate your dilemma.
1: $100?
0: Five, madam, would be a bit closer to home.
8: Poor fella, Uncle Jeff. Left me his farm. See, how much would it take to keep him there?
0: Hold on now. One at a time.
9: My father-in-law. Big man, asked to be buried with a bullwhip. Just ain't no reason at all why he should come back.
0: Now, I'll have to write these down.
10: My husband, Charles. Mean cuss. Nobody liked him. Had to hire mourners from out of state.
0: Order, please. I'll take your money one at a time.
11: Can you make change?
0: Well, let's see here. Who's next? Oh, there. Oh. Here, boy. There you go. Nice puppy. Nice little boy. Got a bone for you in the back of the wagon. You're paid for playing dead like that. That you, Ace?
12: Right here. You're late.
0: Couldn't help it. Town was the ripest pear we ever plucked. They couldn't open their money bags fast enough.
12: What's the take?
0: See for yourself. I haven't had time to count it.
12: Will you look at that?
0: Considerably more than you earn as an actor on the stage, my friend. Considerably more.
12: Played the part well, though, didn't I?
0: Beautifully. The handlebar mustache was a nice touch.
12: That's why I brought my makeup kit. Never know what you'll need.
0: I've checked the itinerary. Our next stop is Tucson. We'll pitch camp and get a good night's sleep. And you go in there in the morning and get a line on the place. We'll see which one of the dear departed you can impersonate tomorrow night. Now climb in. Well, let's get a move on before that sheriff turns suspicious.
12: I tell you, I'll be glad to get gone from this cemetery. Creepiest one yet.
0: You don't believe in ghosts, do you, Ace?
12: Well, I never did, but this one, there's so many tombstones everywhere. Man thinks he's, hearing things after a while.
0: Not this one. The folks up here on Boot Hill, they're buried deep enough. So long, friends. Real sorry I couldn't perform what I laid claim to. Rest in peace now, all of you. Come on, let's go. Come on.

0: will you, John?
1: Sure enough, Evan. Wait, hold on. You got a worm in your nose.
0: You know, the man don't do himself justice. The actor who played you wasn't worth a darn.
1: Terrible mustache.
0: But that there Garrity, he sure can do a job of resurrecting.
1: Sure can. Don't know where he learned them words, but they worked. Didn't they, Lightning? Let's get on to town.
0: We ought to wait for the others to dig out.
1: Don't worry, they'll be along. Besides, I got a lot of drinking to catch up on. There's a yellow skunk of a sheriff I aim to settle a score with.
2: And a little pipsqueak of a sot just waiting to get his arm broke. And I am just the lady to do it, or my name ain't Zelda Gooberman. Let's go, boys. Just the four of us. It's collapsed.

0: Exit Mr. Jared Garrity, a would-be charlatan, a make-believe con man, and a sad misjudger of his own rather considerable talents. This haunting little fable respectfully submitted from a soon-to-be-empty cemetery located atop a dark hillside on one of the more dangerous slopes leading into and out of the Twilight Zone.
1: Mr. Garrity and the Graves, starring Chris McDonald with Stacey Keach as your narrator, was adapted for radio by Dennis Etchison and based on a script by Rod Serling. Heard in the cast were Rich Komenick, Doug James, Christian Stolte, Roderick Peoples, Linda Reiter, Michelle Graff, Vince Amari, Roger Wolski, and Carl Amari. This copyrighted radio series is produced and directed by Carl Amari and Roger Wolski. Doug James speaking.
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4: 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Orange juice.
5: No, sir. New Kellogg's Rise and Shine.
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4: 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Thank you.
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0: If you're paying this kind of money for a car, you'd want it to have a touch of style, legroom, four doors, and all that. And if this is what you had in mind, you don't even have to pay that kind of money for the new Skoda Super Estel. Skoda's new Super Estel puts the man in the street
1: and his dog
0: on the road.
2: Is that proper farmhouse cheddar?
3: No, I don't think so.
2: What about that?
3: No. It's quite nice, though.
2: Is it? Do you think I might try a piece? I'll have 2 ounces, please.
4: Jacob's, the cream of cream crackers.
5: Hold it. 15 seconds from now, you'll see the picture he just took. See? With a Polaroid Land camera, you get bright, sharp pictures in 15 seconds. Snap, pull, peel. It's that easy. Is there any better way to get pictures of the family?
6: Yes, it's for you. It's your dinner. It's called Cupboard Love. 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Comes in a packet, not a tin. See this foil pouch? Keeps it moist and squeezy. That's right. It's a new kind of cat food. Moist. It's good for you. Like it?
7: New Cupboard Love. What the well-cared-for cat has for dinner.
6: Yes, it's for you. It's your dinner. It's called Cupboard Love. Cupboard Love's different. Comes in a packet, not a tin. See this foil pouch? Keeps it moist and squeezy. 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It's a new kind of cat food. Moist. It's good for you. Like it?
7: New Cupboard Love. What the well-cared-for cat has for dinner.
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0: Calm down. What's the matter?
1: Matt, you call yourself a nurse?
2: Philip! You're bringing yourself up.
1: You don't know what you're doing, you little fool. I can't have morphine.
3: What's all the shouting about?
1: The so-called nurse. Just get her out of here.
3: Okay, Dad, she's going. Come on. What's the problem?
0: I just gave him a little morphine for the pain and he went crazy on
1: me.
3: Dad, just relax. Look, don't worry about it.
0: Look, I'm so sorry. If it didn't say anything on his chart.
3: Yeah, you had no way of knowing. You'll be fine. I'll stay with him till it wears off.
0: I'll leave you to it then.
4: Wakey, wakey, Mr. Thompson. That a boy. Here, have a drink.
3: What? Oh! What did you do that for?
4: I thought you might be thirsty.
5: Where are we? Oh, Christ, not the cave. Why can't I move?
3: You've tied me up.
4: Oh, I didn't think I could trust you to stay here by yourself.
5: You're not going to leave me here.
4: Hey, places to go, money to find, and people to kill.
5: Troy, please, there's something you don't know.
4: So you do know where the money is?
5: No, not that. This cave isn't just haunted. There's a dragon that lives here, and it's after me. It's tried to kill me a couple of times.
4: Man, I must have hit you hard in that thought.
5: I'm not making this up. I know it sounds weird, but you've got to believe me.
4: Man, I'll see you later. And give my regards to the dragon.
5: Troy, no! Come back! Troy! Help! Somebody help me!

0: Philip, are you there? Hey, get down! I can hear them.
1: Hear who, Dad?
0: They're not so loud. Those gooks will hear you.
1: The what?
0: The gooks, the Viet Cong. They're out there, now get down!
1: Okay, I'm down. What's our next move?
0: We're going to have to make our way to that rise, so the chopper can get to us, Gavin. I'll be on point.
1: Gavin? Am I Gavin?
0: Of course you're Gavin. Who else would you be, Philip? Come on. Let's go. Watch out for mines.
1: Okay. Lead the way, Captain. Yeah, let's go.

0: The whales are out there, Auntie. They're waiting just beyond the reef.
1: I know them. I can feel them.
0: You sure you want to see this through?
1: No way. I was born for this.
0: Why now, though?
1: I didn't choose the time. You have to let me go.
0: What if I can't?
1: Then you betray my calling. I do have doubts like you, but deep down, we both know what must happen.
0: How can we be sure?
1: You must stop resisting. You know the signs.
0: Aye. It's coming. Listen.
1: Stay with me, Mother. We can make the whales pass on.

0: To be up here when it's completely dark.
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0: So, Janine, what does it feel like to, you know, come into sudden wealth? Go, Ricky! Go, Ricky! Well, Ricky, you know, Leonardo asked me exactly that same question. You see, we're doing a film together where I go back in time and, you know, rescue him after the iceberg hit the Titanic, etc., etc. It's amazing, Ricky, you know. 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Brad Pitt actually said the same thing to me.

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1: The program you are about to hear is largely fiction, science fiction. We make no guarantees, however, how long it will remain fiction.
2: Exploring tomorrow.

0: And now, here is your guide to these adventures of the mind, John Campbell, Jr.
1: The philosophers down the ages have hassled a long time and with many words about the good, the true, and the beautiful. The true, that can be defined pretty objectively. But there's a peculiar thing about beautiful. What is beauty? And in whose terms? Makes it difficult.
0: With the story of The Adventure of the Beauty Queen, which stars Miss Charlotte Sheffield, Miss United States of 1958.
1: Beauty is a much more complicated problem than the question of truth, actually. A truth is an eternal thing. If it's true, it's true, and that's that. But beauty is appropriate. It changes as the situations change. It changes with time. I wonder how our own concepts of beauty, that is, our human race's concepts of beauty, will change as time goes by. Let's suppose that a famous young woman of our time, Miss United States, if you like, is awakened in her sleep by an alien presence, a strange force she feels but cannot see. It's something she knows is there.
2: Who are you?
3: You know I am here.
2: Yes.
3: Can you see me?
2: No.
3: Nor can I see you. But I am conscious I am with you.
2: Dreams, of course.
3: No. No, it's real.
2: Who are you?
3: A man who, in your terms, belongs to the distant future. I am unborn, in the way you think of it. And to me, you have been dead over 1,000 years, were I back in my own orbit.
2: Someone's playing a joke.
3: No. This is no joke. But please, don't be afraid. I mean no harm.
2: I've been dead 1,000 years. Whoever you are, what are you talking about?
3: Listen to me. Try to understand. I belong to a race of scientists. In simple words you can understand, we have a device which enables us to project ourselves into the past. You belong to the past. Do you understand?
2: Yes.
3: The device has made me conscious of you for a long time. I have used it to explore the past, and in these explorations, I have searched for the highest form of human beauty.
2: How do you know whether or not I'm beautiful if you can't see me?
3: The device tells me you're beautiful. Beauty, real beauty, is a force that transmits itself. That can be picked up by a form of radar. Please understand, I am only using terms I think you can follow. In my own orbit, I would not even talk to a child in such simple terms.
2: Go away. Please go away.
3: I can't. I'm in love with you.
2: What?
3: In love with you.
2: In love?
3: Yes. Very much. Is it funny?
2: Oh, yes.
3: I don't think it is.
2: But it is.
3: Do women of your time always laugh at a man's love?
2: Oh, don't be silly. I wasn't laughing at you.
3: Well, then at what?
2: I just thought it was very funny. The idea of your being in love with a blip on a radar screen. After all, that's about what I am to you, isn't it?
3: Oh, no.
2: It must be.
3: No, no. The radar screen, as you call it, simply picked you up, pointed you out to us.
2: Us?
3: My associates and I.
2: Oh.
3: I felt very strongly drawn to you. I convinced my associates to conduct further experiments. Actual contact with someone out of the past. You. I had to know you. I had to come into orbit with you.
2: Look, don't you think this joke has gone far enough?
3: Well, I told you this is not a joke.
2: Of course it is.
3: Well, you know better.
2: Oh, don't you suppose I know what's going on? Well, I should have thought of it a long time ago.
3: What is going on?
2: Why, it's very simple. Someone installed a radio pickup in this room. And you're talking to me through a microphone.
3: Talking to you?
2: You are, aren't you?
3: Oh, no.
2: What do you mean, no?
3: I'm not talking to you. in the way you think I am. I'm projecting to you.
2: Oh, please stop this.
3: But it's not your voice I hear. I'm receiving impulses from you, not actual words. The device I mentioned interprets the nature of your impulses, translates them into my language. It does the same for you.
2: It's true. I don't hear your voice. Not as a sound, I mean.
3: You begin to realize.
2: Oh, please stop.
3: No, don't be afraid.
2: Don't be afraid. You must be insane to say that. I'm scared out of my life. I want to scream. I'm afraid to. I'm not even sure I'm awake. I'm not even sure I'm alive.
3: You're alive. In your century. Now, understand what I'm telling you. In a moment, you'll be drawn out of your orbit, projected into the future, into my orbit. I want to see you. I want to see if you're as beautiful as your impulses say you are. If you are, I'm afraid I'll keep you where I am in the future.
2: No, I don't believe any of it. You're mad. Whoever you are, you're quite insane.

0: Are you receiving me?
1: Yes.
0: Don't be afraid. You're in limbo. On your way into my orbit.
2: Exploring Tomorrow continues in just a moment.
3: All of us, as American citizens, believe in our inherent liberties and freedoms, such as the freedom of the individual to choose and elect his own national representatives. It has been said that there is only one ruling class in America, the people themselves, who, through their vote, have established the law of our land. The real importance of this freedom depends on our accepting the responsibility not only to know what we are voting for or against, but also to choose our leaders for the best interests of the nation. So, accept your responsibility and ensure your freedom.
4: Of all things men have discussed and considered today, time is the one of which we know least. We know how to travel in space, and recent physical work has indicated that actually things can travel backwards as well as forwards in time, but we know nothing about it. And one of the things that would be strange on this, how long does it take to travel through time? When you are traveling through time itself, how long does it take to go from now to then? How long was Miss United States in that limbo before she was there?
0: I'm talking to you. I'm projecting to you. Are you receiving me? Are you afraid?
1: A little.
0: Not as much as you thought you'd be.
1: No.
0: Have you any idea of where you are?
1: I'm in a room. That's all I know.
0: I'm in the next one. We're on the 500th floor of the Institute of Technical Research in the city of Columbia. In your century, I believe you called it Washington.
1: Washington?
0: You understand, this is America.
1: I'm glad to hear that, at least.
0: Yes. I can see it relieves you.
1: You can see me?
0: Very clearly.
1: And am I?
0: Are you what?
1: Well, what you expected me to be.
0: To some extent.
1: Do you find me unattractive?
0: Alien.
1: Alien?
0: Different.
1: Yes, I know the meaning of the word.
0: At first, I was conscious of a sense of shock. When I first saw you.
1: At least you're frank.
0: Well, I'm a scientist.
1: Do you find me ugly?
0: I said alien. Of course, I knew you would be. I didn't expect you to measure up physically to our standards. The human form has improved a great deal since your century.
1: But why? Was there a reason?
0: Well, man-made reasons.
1: Can you tell me?
0: Well, it began with interplanetary wars conducted by the nations of the world. The struggle to build empires in outer space on other planets.
1: When was this?
0: Oh, not in your century. You saw only the first feeble attempts to explore space.
1: Yes, I suppose our attempts are feeble.
0: Well, the interplanetary wars did a great deal of destruction, particularly on this planet. Precious documents, books, records were lost. But there was another result. The atmosphere of the Earth became charged with radioactive matter. For a while, it looked as though the human race had become extinct, but it didn't. The human body acclimated itself to new atmospheric conditions and flourished again. But by that time, our physical form had changed. Changed for the better. And today...
1: Go on.
0: Well, today, the human form is the most beautiful creation has ever seen.
1: And by your standards, I am something of a shock to you.
0: Your physical form was, at first, yes.
1: Am I very different from the women here?
0: Very different.
1: To you, they're beautiful.
0: They are beautiful.
1: Would I find them attractive?
0: I don't think so.
1: I might.
0: Oh, no.
1: Why not? If they're so beautiful, I mean.
0: Well, your conception of beauty is not ours.
1: I understand that, but...
0: But what?
1: Oh, I don't don't know. I was going to say that beauty is beauty, but that wouldn't make any sense.
0: No, the concept of beauty is what matters.
1: But you said beauty is a force. It radiates.
0: The inner beauty radiates.
1: I understand that, too.
0: Well, how do you think of the universe?
1: Oh, I think I associate it with God. I identify it with the divine mind.
0: I'm surprised.
1: The universe is a reflection of God.
0: Now I begin to understand why, in spite of your physical form, your beauty reached me. And it has nothing to do with your looks.
1: I wouldn't be very gracious if I didn't say thank you.
0: I'm going to keep you here, you know, if I can.
1: I don't think you quite mean that.
0: I mean it in every sense. I want you now to remember what I've said about the change for the better in human form. I'm going to open the door to your room and come in. Now please keep in mind that I do not look as the men of your century looked, but also remember that here I'm supposed to be a reasonably good-looking fellow.
1: I would like to see you.
0: Well, you will, in the next few seconds.

0: That which is beautiful and befitting, appropriate, depends on the environment it's in. The future people are had to undergo some rather complete changes to meet the environment that, shall we say, we, their ancestors, had imposed on them. A little too much radioactivity. And that which was beautiful is no longer befitting. The thing that is now befitting, we might not think of as particularly beautiful.
1: Is it so bad?
2: Oh, I'm sorry.
1: I should not have exposed myself to the shock you feel, to the revulsion you feel at the sight of me.
2: Oh, I'm sorry.
1: I should have known.
2: Forgive me. I just can't look at you for a moment. I have to adjust.
1: There's a window behind you. You can look out.
2: Oh, thank you. Please, don't resent me.
1: No, I was just wondering if you have any idea how incredible to me your revulsion is.
2: Yes, I think I have an idea.
1: You must overlook what sounds like vanity, but I have to repeat what I told you before. I'm supposed to be more than passably good-looking.
2: Yes, I understand.
1: But you can't stand the sight of me.
2: Give me a moment. Are you looking at me?
1: Yes.
2: Does it still hurt you?
1: No. No, I'm too conscious of your inner beauty.
2: I'm very grateful.
1: I'm curious about something.
2: Yes?
1: Are you conscious of any of my impulses?
2: I think so.
1: Do you find them hostile?
2: No.
1: Alien?
2: No.
1: Do they cause you any fear?
2: I don't think so.
1: Well, forgetting how I appear to your eyes, do you like me?
2: Yes. Yes, I think you must be a very nice person.
1: The curious thing is...
2: Yes?
1: I was going to say, the curious thing is I'm still in love with you.
2: You mustn't be.
1: Perhaps love is a dimension.
2: I don't know. I'm too confused to think about it.
1: Or perhaps it's an orbit we enter or leave. I don't know either. It was just a thought.
2: You can't examine love through a microscope, can you?
1: Well, it's been exposed to every kind of study for centuries. Even the people of your time knew its reactions to be purely chemical. Of course, your poets didn't agree, but then neither do ours.
2: Do you have poets?
1: Oh, yes, we have them. They resist us. They call themselves the last human barrier against science. They refuse to understand what basic science is.
2: What is it?
1: Well, isn't it man's eternal craving to find out more about the universe, or the divine mind?
2: Let me go back.
1: Go back?
2: Please.
1: How can you even want to go back? Look, what do you see through that window? Nothing but beauty. Miles of emerald green fields with cities that sparkle like diamonds rising out of them. Nothing but prosperity. Prosperity and peace. And you want to go back to your miserable century?
2: To my people. To my own people. I belong with them. I don't belong here.
1: I'll tell you something. We're being observed, listened to by my associates.
2: Observed?
1: Well, the final decision must come from them. I'm as much a part of this experiment as you are, even though it was my idea. My idea. My idea. My idea. Now that we've succeeded in drawing you out of your orbit into ours, I don't think our science will release you. We can learn a great deal from you about the things of your century. Besides, I love you. I want to keep you here.
2: Please don't touch me. Please don't touch me. Dream. That's all it was. It's all it was. It couldn't have been anything else. It couldn't have been.

0: There are parts of beauty that are eternal, that are not like the physical, that changes. But the beauty of a true and honest personality, this sort of beauty, that will endure. There are things that you can rely on as time goes by. Woman needs man, man must have his mate. On this you can rely. The only thing is, the definition of man and woman will tend to change with the passing of ages. But the fundamental things apply. An honest man and an honest woman. These we need forever.
1: Join us for a fascinating adventure in Exploring Tomorrow. Heard in our cast tonight were Brett Morrison and the real Miss United States of 1958, Charlotte Sheffield. Script was by John Fleming. 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Guy Wallace speaking.
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0: The first angry rays of the sun, which surprisingly enough still rose in the east at 24-hour intervals, pierced the lacy tops of Atlantic combers and touched thousands of sleeping Americans with unconscious fear because of the unpleasant similarity to the ray from World War III's thermonuclear weapons. This was America approaching the end of the 20th century, America of the mask fad for women and the neo-Cretan dress styles, America of your local radiation hospital, of the endless war and the loyalty detector. In his bedroom in the Thinkers Foundation, George Helmut slept.
1: Our calculus to the nucleus, adding a quantum equal to the resultant of G sub 1 prime, repeating the quantum.
0: His educational sandman purred learnedly in his ear, droning tensor calculus through the night, filling the hours that used to hold man's formless fears and floating anxieties with the rigid form and anchored shapes of mathematics. Precisely at 8, the sidereal alarm went off.
2: My head. 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
0: Under the soothing spray of the body temperature robo-shower, Helmut took a deep breath and cast his mind to the limits of the world and his knowledge. It was a somewhat shadowy vision, but he noted with impartial approval, definitely less shadowy than yesterday morning.
2: Off. Dry blast. Commence.
0: Employing a rapid mental scanning technique, he cleared his memory chains of false associations, including those acquired while asleep. He felt the snap of clearing non-thalamic reasoning returning as the brain surged into clear, sharp control.
2: Off. Clothing. Color key 705.
0: He stepped into his clothing, the severe tunic, tights, and socksons of the modern businessman. He smiled. The next big move had come to him in his sleep, as many of his best decisions did, because he utilized the time-saving technique of somno-thought, which could function at the same time as somno-learning.
2: Attention, robo-locator. Category, rocket physicist. Classification, genius level. Time limit for search, 20 minutes. Commence. Take dictation. Dear fellow scientist, a project is contemplated that will have a crucial bearing on man's future in deep space. Ample non-military government funds are available. There was a time when professional men scoffed at the Thinkers Foundation. Then there was a time when the thinkers perforce neglected the professional men. Now both times are past. I would like to consult you this afternoon, 3 o'clock sharp, Thinkers Foundation, signed George Helmut. End of dictation.
3: The president is waiting to see Maisie, sir. He has the general staff with him.
2: Martian peace to him. Tell him I'll be down in a few minutes.
0: Huge as a primitive nuclear reactor, Maisie, the great electronic brain, loomed over the knot of hushed-voiced men. Its front was an orderly expanse of controls, indicators, telltales, and terminals. The upper ones reached by a chair on a boom. This was the machine with a million times as many synapses as the human brain. The machine that remembered by cutting delicate little notches on the rims of molecules. This was the machine that timid cyberneticists and stuffy professional scientists had said could not be built. Yet this was the machine that the thinkers, with characteristic Yankee push, had built and named, with characteristic irreverence, Maisie.
2: Have you the question for the day, Mr. President?
4: Here, Mr. Helmut.
2: I see.
4: The question on the Pakistan crisis is a little touchy. I don't know.
2: If there is enough data to answer it, Maisie will do so.
4: Well, of course, I didn't mean to.
2: If you will excuse me, gentlemen, I will code the questions for Maisie. Oh, section 5, question 4. Whom would that come from?
4: Number 4. It's physics. Oppoli and his research team.
2: I see. Thank you, Mr. President. While I'm coding the tape, there will be time to watch the takeoff of the Mars rocket.
4: Beautiful, beautiful. Oh, I've often wanted to go to New Mexico. As a matter of fact, I've always wanted to go right through to Mars.
2: Mr. President.
4: My chief of staff thinks the project should be under the Army instead of the Thinkers Foundation.
2: Mr. President, this is the way Maisie designed the project.
4: Oh, I know. That's what I told him. Still, I wish you people could bring back a few of those wise little devils from Mars. It would be a good thing for the party, the country.
5: It's quite unthinkable. The telepathic abilities of the Martians make them extremely sensitive. The conflicts of ordinary Earth minds would impinge on them psychotically. Only the thinkers can contact them because of the clear training and errorless memory chains. Perhaps someday in the future... Ah, there goes the rocket.
4: Beautiful, beautiful.
2: I am ready to submit the question tapes to Maisie. Stand back, gentlemen.
4: Oh, well, sorry.
2: And now... All right, gentlemen. Maisie is thinking.
0: The question tape, like a New Year's streamer tossed out of a high window into the night, sped on its dark way along spinning rollers. Curling with an intricate aimlessness, it tantalized the silver fingers of 1,000 relays, saucily evaded the glances of 10,000 electric eyes, impishly darted down a narrow black alleyway of memory banks, and, reaching the center of the cube, suddenly emerged into a small room where a sweating fat man in shorts sat drinking beer.
6: Here it comes. Get off my lap, honey. I've got work to do.
7: Can it wait?
6: I said get.
7: Ow! You didn't have to do that.
6: When Maisie thinks, she thinks. Open up another beer.
7: Look, I'm not a robo-barmaid.
6: Honey... Do what you're told, or I'll ship you out where they'll work some of the upholstery off that frame, slopping radioactive mud.
7: You don't have to get nasty, Jan. Here's your beer.
6: Yeah, that's better.
7: It makes you fat.
6: I like to be fat. It makes our relationship more poignant. Pass me the questions and get over to your keyboard.
7: You're a greasy pig.
6: But such an attractive pig. Start taping. Why, that dirty...
7: What's the matter?
6: One of the questions. Does Maisie stand for Maelzel?
7: For what?
6: Maelzel.
7: Does it?
6: Look, you just keep sitting on your brains and let me do the thinking. Tape. Maisie does not stand for Maelzel. Maisie stands for amazing, humorously given the form of a girl's name.
7: Who is Maelzel?
6: Edgar Allan Poe.
7: Huh?
6: It's a story. Maelzel's chess player. About an automaton that was supposed to play chess. Poe proved it had a man inside it.
7: Oh, and they want to know if Maisie... They're wrong. Maisie doesn't have a man inside it. Just a lump of conceited lard. You could hit me with that. Look at my dress.
6: Get me another glass of beer. Oh. I must have come from the physics section of the Research Institute. Opperly and that ape Farquhar. Well, we'll look into that. All right, start taping. Question one.

Well, we'll look into that. All right, start taping. Question one. The midterm election vidicast should be spaced as follows.

0: Morton Upperley's living room was quite behind the times. Instead of reading tapes, there were books. And instead of a 4x6 TV screen, there was a Picasso, still faintly radioactive from being smuggled out of the Manhattan crater. Two physicists faced each other across the table, old Mr. Upperley and young Mr. Farquhar.
1: About that male Zell question, Willard. Why do you keep teasing the zoo animals?
2: Because the thinkers are charlatans who must be exposed. We know their Maisie is no more than a tea leaf reading fake. We've traced their Mars rockets, and we know they go into orbit 500 miles above Earth and stay there until it's time to come down with the latest miraculous Martian mental science.
1: But we've already exposed the thinkers very thoroughly. You know the good it did. Ah, Willard, the age we live in wants magicians. A scientist tells people the truth. When times are good, when the truth offers no threat, people don't mind. But when times are very, very bad, well, a magician tells people what they wish were true. That perpetual motion works, that colored lights can cure cancer, that a psychosis is no worse than a bad cold, and that they live forever. In good times, magicians are laughed at. They're the luxury of a spoiled, wealthy few. But in bad times, people sell their souls for magic cures and buy perpetual motion machines to power their war rockets.
2: Are we supposed to beg off from a job because it's difficult and dangerous?
1: In my day, Willard, I was one of the frightened men. Later, I was one of the angry men, and then one of the minds of despair. And now I'm convinced that all of my reactions were futile.
2: Exactly. You reacted. You didn't act. If you men who discovered atomic energy had only formed a secret league, if you'd only had the guts and foresight to use your tremendous bargaining power to...
1: Willard, we scientists weren't the stuff of which cloak and dagger men are made. Can you imagine Oppenheimer wearing a mask or old Einstein sneaking into the White House with a bomb in his briefcase? That's not the way power is seized. New ideas aren't useful to men bargaining for power. Only established facts or lies are.
2: What do you want to do? Surrender the world to charlatans without a struggle? The thinkers are vulnerable. Their power is based on a series of lies.
1: All power is. The greater the lie, the greater the power.
2: What's it based on? A few lucky guesses, some faith healing, some science hocus pocus.
1: The power of the thinkers isn't based on what they've got, but on what the world hasn't got. Peace. Honor. A good conscience.
2: They've sent for me.
1: Who? Jan Tregaron?
2: No. George Helmut. I got the radiogram an hour ago. They know they'll have to produce a real nuclear rocket pretty soon, and they'll need our help.
1: I'm afraid, Willard.
2: You think it might be a trap? After the Malzell question, you think they might want to shut me up?
1: I'm not afraid for your life. I'm worried about other things they might do to you.
2: They'd better be worried about the things I'm going to do to them.
3: Martian peace to you, Willard Farquhar. You have entered the Thinkers Foundation. Please remain on the slideway.
2: I want to see George Helmut.
3: May we take your hat and coat?
2: What the...
3: Do not be alarmed. Invisible radiations are slaughtering all the germs in your body, while more delicate emanations are producing a benign rearrangement of your emotions.
2: Claptrap. I can recognize a 14-cycle sonic note when I hear one. Where's Helmut?
3: This way, please.
2: Helmut, cut out all this swami stuff. Where are you?
4: I'm afraid Mr. Helmut won't be able to meet you, Mr. Farquhar. I'm Jan Tregaron. Perhaps you can have your conversation with me.
0: George Helmut waited in a conference room with two dozen empty chairs. He had prepared by 2 hours' rest with the somno teacher on full volume for this conference, having strengthened his mind by hard years of somno learning, memory straightening, and sensory training.

0: He had assured himself of the executive power to control the technicians and direct their specialized abilities. Together, they would have built the true Mars rocket. But, unfortunately, no one came.
1: Where are they? Report.
2: No word from the door, Master.
1: They can't all be late. Did you check?
2: The calls have been put through.
1: What response?
2: Dr. Burnside reports he received the second message just in time.
1: What second message?
2: The message calling off the meeting.
1: Did he read the text of the second message back?
2: Shall I play it back?
1: Never mind. How was it signed? The signature.
2: Signature, Mr. Jan Tregaron.
0: George Helmut dejectedly examined his organizational charts, and then tapping his stylo on the pad, he extended his mental aura, cleared his memory chains of error, accelerated his cerebral processes by the Haber-Gerson process he had practiced for so many years. Slowly, he could feel the tight, heart-squeezing disappointment ebb. He was in control again. Tregaron. He was the one to blame. Tregaron, who was so used to working by deception that he must be shown the light.
3: Well, Willard, how was your adventure among the magicians?
4: Well, they didn't hurt me.
3: You're sure? And are you as determined as ever to smash and expose the thinkers?
4: Of course. Only from now on I won't embarrass you by asking any male Zell questions. After this, I shall bore from within.
3: Now, where have I heard that phrase before? Do I understand that you are becoming a thinker, Willard?
4: Certainly. That's the only way to smash them. Out-trick all their trickeries. Organize a fifth column. Then strike.
3: The end justifying the means, of course.
4: Of course.
3: I wonder if becoming a thinker doesn't simply mean that you've decided to use lies and tricks as your chief method. Well, you're working with Helmuth?
4: Not Helmuth. Tregaron. I'm afraid that Helmut's career as a thinker is going to have quite a setback.
3: Ah, well. Goodbye, Willard.

0: Tregaron, I want to talk to you.
1: Shall I leave?
0: No, please stay.
1: Jan?
2: Stay. You ought to enjoy this. George has that errorless memory channel.
0: Tregaron, you know why I'm here.
2: I don't know. I've been sadly remiss on my precognition and clairvoyance exercise. I've been too busy with other things, other people, other exercises. But I don't need Major to guess.
0: You just went ahead and canceled the conference without consulting me.
2: You called it without consulting me. Shouldn't do that sort of a thing, George.
0: I was absolutely sure of my ground, perfectly prepared. I visualized it. The rocket boosting up on chemical power, then setting sail.
2: Sail? Sail? A nuclear reactor rocket. Oh, George, you're fabulous.
0: Yes, sail. Thin streams of nuclear reflecting material and the rocket feeding Mason streams behind it. I conceived it all, complete, except for technical details.
2: George, you are a thinker, a real thinker.
0: I know.
2: Now look here, George. Every man should stick to his trade. Technology isn't ours.
0: You know as well as I do that we're going to have a nuclear spaceship and actually go to Mars someday.
2: Are we?
0: Yes. Just as we're going to have to build an actual Maisie. I helped you organize the thinkers. At least I was your first partner. Our basic idea was that the time had come to apply science to the life of man on a large scale. The only thing holding the world back from this was the ignorance and superstition of the average man and the stubbiness and lack of enterprise of the academic scientists. Their worship of facts, even when the facts were clearly dangerous.
2: Splendid. Splendid. Caddy, get me another beer.
1: I'm filing my nails. All right.
0: Everybody wanted the new world. The trips to Mars, the knowledge of the human brain. All they lacked was the nerve to take the first big step. And that was what we supplied.
1: Here's your beer.
0: It was no time for slow and careful plodding. We couldn't afford to check and double-check. We couldn't wait for the grudging approval of the professionals. We had to use fake stunts, tricks, anything to get over the big point. Once that was done, mankind was headed down the new road. It was easy to just heal the breach with the professionals and to make good in actuality what had been made good in pretense.
2: Very good. The beer.
0: We built Maisie. We built the Mars rocket. We discovered the wisdom of the Martians. We sold the people on the science the professionals had been too high-toned to advertise or bring into the marketplace. But now that we'd succeeded, it's time to let accomplishment catch up with imagination, to implement fantasy with fact. You suppose I would have gone in with you if I hadn't known that someday we'd actually make what we claimed we had already made?
2: Oh, is that it?
0: Jan, the day's come. And I'm the man. I've prepared myself.
2: Caddy, clear the decks.
1: All right. I know. You just want room to point that fat finger.
0: I want her to stay.
2: All right. George, look, every revolutionary wants to see the big change take place in his lifetime. But time for the second step. George, the average man's exactly where he was 10 years ago when we took over. Except he's got a new god. More than ever, he thinks of Mars as a Hollywood paradise with wise men and yummy princesses, like Caddy here.
1: Do you think I'm yummy, really?
2: Shut up. Maisie is mama, magnified a million times. The professional scientists, they're more jealous and stuffy than ever. All they like to do is turn the clock back to a genteel dream world of square caps and quadrangles.
1: Bravo!
2: I said shut up. George, maybe in 10,000 years we'll be ready for the second big step. Meanwhile, the clever will rule the stupid. The realists will rule the dreamers. George, did you actually think you could have bossed those professionals? Nuclear scientists? Rocket physicists? Oh, now listen to me, boy. They'd have torn you to pieces in 20 minutes, and glad of the chance. George, you baffle me. You know that Maisie and the Mars trips and all that are fakes, yet you believe in your somno learning and consciousness expansion and optimism pumping like a corn-fed yokel.
0: There is a place for the man who has the courage to dream.
2: Sure. In a straitjacket. Oh, George, you remind me of those men who used to put out those lurid little magazines with Caddy's grandmother on the cover in outer space in a stripped-down bathing suit.
1: My grandmother never...
2: I said shut up! That's what it is. Frustrated little men playing science god to generations of pimply high school chemistry students and gas station attendants, conning them into thinking they're in the know, sprinkling a few formulas to the garbage and playing Atom Smasher, and then being very solemn about the role of imagination in science.
3: George, the trouble with you is they forgot to take your zap gun and space cadet decoder pin away from you when you turn 13.
0: That's your honest opinion?
3: It's more than that. George, get a hold of yourself and quit taking fantasy in the veins. That's an order.
0: Jan, the strange part of it is that I know as well as you do that Maisie and the Mars trips are fakes, but some things aren't. The human mind, Jan, is a tool that hasn't been perfected yet. There are more things in heaven and earth than are dreamed of in your philosophy, Horatio.
1: Who's Horatio?
2: I said shut up! This is the last full cackle, George. You've been fooling around with ESP, huh? Telepathy? Maybe a little hypnotism?
0: Maybe.
2: All right. Guess what I've got in my drawer. Extend your consciousness. Telepath it. Visualize it.
3: Never mind. I'll save you the mental effort.
2: It's a pistol, see? Now, let me tell you something. I got a couple of boys waiting outside. They'll take you by jet to New Mexico. George, congratulations. You're leaving for Mars tomorrow.
0: Mars?
2: Yes. I've decided Mars to be the best place for you. We'll arrange it so that your trip is, say, 2 years long. Perhaps in that time, orbiting up there, you'll learn a little Martian wisdom. For example, the big liar must never fall for his own lie. Meanwhile, I got a replacement for you. His name is Willard Farquhar.
0: But I sent for him to...
2: Yes. You see, I too believe in cooperation with the scientists. But by subversion. I'll offer them the hand of friendship. With a big, fat bribe in it. You know what the bribe is? The power to destroy me. That's what I'm offering. Join us. Learn our secrets. Bore from within. Bide your time before you strike. But while he's biding, I'll have him. And when he's ready to strike, he'll find it's not quite the time. Wait a little bit. Enjoy the power. Play with fat old Jan Tregaron like a cat. And by then, I'll have him.
0: You can't replace me, Jan.
3: Oh, you were a good man, George. When we needed catchy slogans, ray guns, plastic helmets, fancy sweaters.
0: I warned you, Jan. Don't underestimate the mind. The human brain. Even Caddy here is a fascinating instrument. For example, I had a little talk with Caddy last week.
1: Very boring.
0: Ah, but useful. But when we were finished, her mind had something it didn't have before.
3: You always were educational, George.
0: Caddy, look at me. Look at me. Look at me. Now, put your hand on his arm. Now, take his gun.
3: Caddy, are you crazy?
1: I've got his gun. What now?
0: You see, Jan, there is a place for the dreamer, the man who believes, who can use his mind. I'm going to get rid of you, Jan, because the man who dares to dream will rule. Caddy, look at me. Look at me. Point the gun at him. Look at me.
1: Not anymore. It's too ridiculous. Jan, take your silly gun back. It's too heavy.
0: What? Caddy, I command you. Look at me. Look at me.
3: The power of the mind. Hey, boys, come in and get him.
0: I don't understand. Caddy, look at me.
1: Oh, all right. I'll look at you. Poor Superman.

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Tubb, which proves that for pure chilling horror, nothing can beat cold, hard facts. 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Tonight, by transcription, X-1 has brought you Appointment in Tomorrow, a story from the pages of Galaxy written by Fritz Leiber and adapted for radio by Ernest Kenoy. Featured in the cast were Ted Osborne, Dean Almquist, Pat Hosley, Bob Hastings, Arthur Hughes, and Charles Penman. Your narrator was Floyd Mack. This is Fred Collins. X-1 was directed by Daniel Sutter and is an NBC Radio Network production.

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3: Sorry!
2: Nougat and caramel golden light?
3: Sorry!
2: And don't forget the hazelnut in every bite! 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
3: Sorry!
2: Thick milk chocolate for your delight?
3: Sorry!
2: Nougat and caramel golden light? And don't forget the hazelnut in every bite!
3: Sorry!
2: Every bite!
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1: Is the defendant ready?
2: Yes, sir.
1: You may activate the witness, Ensign.
0: Yes, sir.
1: Friday, October 16, 2116. Location, Newell Island Spaceport, Exploration Command, Lunar Colony 4. Procedure, investigation and trial of Exploration Commander First Class, John Willem Allen. Incident, apparent life termination of an undetermined number of intelligent life forms on the planet Nokis 261C during primary exploration mission. The jury is instructed to probe and evaluate under Council Directive 6, Section 9. Commander Allen?
2: Yes, sir.
1: Before you address the jury, and as a matter of record, we have a few questions which you may answer consciously to the witness. Do you plead guilty or not guilty to the charge of involvement in the disappearance and possible death of the creatures on Nokis?
2: I'm not sure.
1: I must have a plea.
2: Guilty.
1: You are aware of the terms of Section 9?
2: Yes, sir. Under no circumstances whatsoever shall a human being terminate the life of a newly discovered life form. If a hostile alien is encountered, or if there is any difficulty in such a mission, the human shall terminate his own life by whatever means possible, but usually by way of breaking the poison sac secured in his mouth.
1: Should you have followed Section 9?
2: I believe I did, sir, but as I told the committee, I can't remember anything about the mission, except vague feelings about encountering life forms.
1: Prelotoxin has never failed in the lab or in the field.
2: I know, sir, but when I arrived back at base, the sac was broken and I was alive.
1: And according to our robot probe, the aliens had disappeared.
2: Yes, sir.
1: You are aware that both audio and visual recorders on your ship are blank?
2: Yes, sir.
1: Explanation?
2: I don't know. Indicators read normal throughout the mission.
1: And you still claim to remember nothing?
2: Yes, sir.
1: Yet you plead guilty.
2: I have a feeling. I believe I'm responsible.
1: Very well. The witness may now process this verbal record and supply it to the jury. Commander Allen, please step into the jury chamber.
2: Yes, sir.
1: The jury is now operating. By law, I am required to inform you as to its function. The jury is a Sony 46Z hypnoprocessor modified for specific tasks by Exploration Command. It will probe your mind in such a way as to provide us with an audio record of what happened during your mission. After accumulation of this data and determination of intention, it will deliver sentence. Do you understand?
2: Yes, sir.
1: We'll proceed. Ensign, activate the jury to begin the probe. And give us full gain on the speakers. I want to hear it all myself.
0: Activated. It'll be a second till we focus in on the Nokis incident, sir.
1: Of course.
3: Signal drive, turn a check, and have determined the landing was successful. We secure and proceed to contact.
4: I don't know what you mean.
5: To tunnel base, proceeding to planned orbit.
6: And we did it every time the prof turned around.
2: I really do love her.
4: Really like her.
2: Know what you mean.
3: Strange sounds. Must
4: that
3: be a language.
4: Surprisingly accommodating.
5: Landing.
6: Try to love you.
2: And have determined the landing successful. Will secure and proceed to contact. I expect they aren't too intelligent, given the robot probes analysis and present biographics readings. Earl, I assume you're still assigned as my base contact for this leg of the trip, so hello and welcome. Let's hope we're both listening to the tapes of this when I get back. Ah, Biographics has a secondary. Incredible. Amazing. Looks like something approaching us in intelligence. Airlocks are ready, so I'm heading out. Contact 1 for Nokus 2, 61C, officially begins now. Lock has opened. Feels weird not to be wearing my suit. But the probe was right. Atmosphere feels just like home. I'm outside the ship. That scratchy ticking sound appears to be coming from... Oh, they're like... Well, it appears we have an abundance of some kind of bird. A lot of them in the air, but they're not coming near the ship. Possibly a kilometer away. Why didn't the probe or the biographics pick them up? There must be hundreds of them. Still no sight of our primary objective, although the biographic says they're not far away. We'll proceed in the direction that... Oh, I can see them. I can see them, the life forms, the aliens. Readings indicate these are the ones we're looking for. About 100 meters, and moving in this direction. Slowly, seems to be a sandy-colored kind of biped that... No, make that lighter with more red. Sort of a... What the hell, they're pinkish with green coming in a... God, they seem to be changing color. Earl, I hope you've got a video on this. It's like they're dissolving through the rainbow with... Now there are about... How many of them? What the hell's going on? Earl, this may not make sense, but I can't count them. I mean, I know there's more than one of them, but they're... They change. No, that's not right. They're not changing. It's just that... I can't count them. More than one, but... 6? 50? Thousands? 2? I've got no idea. Earl, there's a smell. It's awful. It's getting stronger. It's like sulfur, only worse. It's worse than the smell of it. It hurts. My whole head, the creatures are coming. Walking, I think. Closer. Smell worse. Painful. The creatures are... Oh my God, they're burning. Flames, bright. Hot. So very hot. Everything's starting to burn. Pain, I can't... That sound. It's awful. It hurts. It's so bright and loud. Earl, I'm still here. Everything appears to be back to normal. The creatures are still... Oh, my God! I can't see. I've lost all my vision. I'm blind. Earl, I couldn't bite the capsule. It felt like something terrible had taken hold of me deep inside, but now... The birds, there's something about the birds that I don't understand. Something... Maybe I should know that. Can you hear that? I can feel the sounds as well as hear them. And taste them and see them. Earl, something's wrong. Everything's getting confused. Section 9. Time to bite.

0: Seriously, sir. Heart rate increasing. Wave patterns jumping all over the place.
1: Withdraw the probe, quickly.
0: Coming around, sir.
2: Oh, don't. Not there. Squeezing. Can you help us? It hurts. Pain. Please help us.
3: Alan.
2: I don't understand.
4: Commander Alan, the jury is deactivated. You are back at bay.
2: Excuse me. I'm all right now.
4: What happened, Commander?
2: That's the first time I remembered what happened.
4: Everything?
2: No. Only up to when I took the bite. Except there's a bit more.
4: What?
2: I bit the capsule. I felt the poison enter my body, and I stopped it from working. I let it go through without damage somehow.
4: What do you mean?
2: I know I should be dead, but I'm not. I somehow neutralized enough prilotoxin to kill 10 people.
4: That's preposterous.
2: I know, but here I am. Something happened to me on Nacus, and I'm not the same anymore.
4: In what way?
2: The more I remember, it seems like what happened to me was to... not to somebody else exactly, but to me when I used to be somebody else. I changed. The world seems different to me now.
4: But the medical report...
2: Commodore, may we continue the probe?
4: Very well. Aniston?
0: All readings normal again, sir.
4: Activate the jury.

0: feels like I'm being pushed from the inside. Wait. They're moving. The creatures are moving. Coming towards me. Touching me somehow. It hurts. Don't hold so hard. Squeezing, not so hard. Better.
1: No.

0: hear them, or if it's in my head. How do you know my name? My name is John Willem Allen, Exploration Commander, Planet Earth. Can you understand me?
1: No.

0: so we can talk. Explain sight, please.
1: What? Oh, you can't see. So you're telepathic.
0: That is only a preliminary method to communicate.
1: Do you have a name?
0: Name.

0: You want to read my mind?
1: That is approximation. We will join memories. Join together.
0: Fine, but I wonder if you could explain... What are you doing? You're squeezing. Squeezing my head. Stop. Stop. It hurts. You're hurting me. Don't. Please. I can't take it. Oh, I see. If I just let you come in. Something like that. Thoughts together. Now I understand how you... God, I didn't realize. I had no idea. What are you doing now? You're making me remember.
2: So why don't you try it? Someone about to head off on his first exploration mission. You're certainly traditional.
3: Carla, you know I only like food I recognize. So why are you still trying it?
2: When you get back, I'll have sold my first transport past Moon Base.
3: It's a great time for both of us.
2: I guess so. There's no real danger in piloting a transport. Statistics say that even if one... If you really wanted to, you know you can get out. I mean, they're not going to force somebody to go if they change their mind.
4: Yes, Andre. Sir, you're assigned a packet.
3: Carl, I begin briefing tomorrow, and in a week, I'll be gone on my first exploration mission. I might not survive. You've known about this for 2 years.
2: John, I love you.
3: And I love you, but unless we can both handle the risk my job entails, there's no point in us... This...

0: Squeezing again.
1: Language to speak. Light from the sun giving us colors. Not birds at all, but part of many of us are the same. Don't know of numbers. Several billions.
2: Yes. Is that Nokian?
3: Yes. We can use your language better now. But you did not join with us.
0: But I did. I learned about you. I was in your mind.
3: There is so much more.
0: But there was a feeling of not quite getting it all. But I understand now that...
3: The connection between us was not truly made, John. Among ourselves, there is a joy in the connection. But with you, we feel a frustration. It cannot work.
0: But it did. Our minds joined together.
3: No. That was little more than your talking. We're very sad for you, John. But it was. It was amazing.
0: Beautiful. I learned to understand about
3: no.
0: your...
3: Love you, John, as we love all creatures, for that is how we know them. But you can never feel the same for us.
0: I don't know what you mean.
3: Your people will never be close. You have this thing called sight.
0: But we were in each other's minds. I was thinking, feeling your thoughts.
3: A small glimpse, John. Less than that.
0: The birds. I understand about birds. They're part of you. Like a limb, but not attached.
3: No, they are attached, John. Like your hand is attached to you.
0: But they move independently. They're not physically attached.
3: They are the same.

0: my sight away. To make me like you? Maybe I could learn.
1: Knowledge is all.

0: think so.
1: Numbers are many parts. Among pieces are connected. Selfish.
0: But we will sacrifice to learn. We will.
1: We have changed you. We must change you back. You could harm us, John.
0: Isn't there some other way we could communicate?
1: No. You are not able to sense a

0: anything that was not meant to be, I would change it back, John.
1: Wait! I think if we...

0: Commander Allen. Commander Allen.
1: I understand now how it hurts.
0: What did they do to you?
1: So painful. So alone.
0: Are you all right?
1: Yes. Yes, sir. But when they changed me back, I tried to join with them again. I almost did it. I felt their pain and despair at how alone we are. How we struggle to exist. Alone. They were extremely sad for us. So sad it was causing them harm.
0: Do you remember everything now?
1: Yes. The Nokians made me forget. Out of kindness, they were trying to protect me. They knew I was feeling their pain when they changed me back, so they made me forget.
0: What do you think happened to them?
1: They aren't harmed. They're there where they always were. But we can't know of them. They didn't let me explain about our need to know, that we'll make great sacrifices to learn. We can change ourselves.
0: It's fortunate that neither race suffered any permanent damage. Ensign, the jury's verdict.
2: Not guilty, sir, with a recommendation that Commander Allen be promoted to field commander and transferred to the Buenos Aires Alien Research Center on Earth.
1: Sir, I don't... Exploration, it's all I want to do. And return to Nokus.
0: After this mission, you would not be suitable for exploration. Your motivations are now incorrect. You will report to Buenos Aires in 30 days. You are now on active leave.
3: Something didn't get changed back on Nokus. I seem to have this, not an ability really, but a calmness I can get across to people.
4: You better eat your breakfast while it's hot.
3: Everything's so different now.
4: John, I'm worried about you. Maybe the doctor's missed something.
3: I'm all right, Carla. Really, I am. What are these?
4: Don't ask till you're finished. Concentrate on the taste.
3: Carla, I've got to go back to Nokus. I've got to see them again.
4: John.
3: I've got to go back.
4: John, I...
3: It's like getting a taste of something and wanting... needing more.
4: But you said they wouldn't contact a human again.
3: I think we could get close, despite our differences.
4: They seem so sure from what you told me.
3: When I first saw them, there was the fire, the smell, the screams. That was fear, Carla. My fear. I was afraid of them, of anyone coming into my mind. Without even realizing it, I was fighting them. And they showed me my own fear. They were trying to imitate me to get into contact, but instead, they imitated my horrors.
4: You don't need to.
3: I have to go back and try again. Much of what was painful for them was my pain. Pain at not being able to let go. And at discovering how alone we really are.
2: Excuse me, Commodore. I have a mission communique you might be interested in.
0: Yes? From what mission?
2: You remember the Nokus incident about a month ago? Commander Allen?
0: Not likely to forget it.
2: Well, Allen's on his way back to Nokus. Sent this just before dipping into hyperspace.
0: Going back? Who authorized that?
2: Admiral Stanislav. And classified it till the ship had left.
0: That planet was quarantined. And Allen was taken out of exploration.
2: Yes, sir.
0: How could he convince an admiral to go off on a fool's mission to a dangerous planet?
2: Don't really know, sir. Have to ask the admiral. But he must have had a pretty good story. Even got permission to take along his girlfriend.
0: That's completely against regulations.
2: Yes, sir.
0: Well, let's hear what he has to say. Play it back.
5: This is the last message from Nokus Mission 2. I am Carla Reed Smith, now in command. Commander Allen asked me to explain that the purpose of this mission is to make second contact with the Nokus life forms. He believes he is the only human capable of doing so at this time. However, in order to make himself ready for contact, he will be unable to speak to you. He has had his vocal cords and eardrums rendered ineffective, and he is now removing his eyes. He has convinced me that these radical steps are necessary.
6: It has been said that Earth is the only true alien planet. If so, we are the aliens. Aliens to ourselves and to each other. John Wilhelm Allen is prepared to take leave of those meager senses which perceive a world of limited horizons. He is prepared to take the leap through that point of no return, the vanishing point.
7: Cage of Light by Bill Gray. Boyd Norman was heard as Allen, Joseph Scala as Commodore Innes, Meredith Bain Woodward as the technician, Janet Wright as Carla Allen, and William Samples as the Nokian. The sound engineer was Jerry Stanley, with sound effects by Jay Hyreen, and the production assistant was Dagmar Kafanka. Soundscapes were composed and performed by Barry Truax. The series script editor for Vanishing Point is Sandra Rabinovich. The original music theme is by John Roby. And the voice of introduction is David Calderisi. Cage of Light was produced and directed at CBC Vancouver by Don Kowalchuk. The executive producer of Vanishing Point is William Lane. Next week, we present an adaptation of a short story by one of the best-known authors of our time, The Playground, by Ray Bradbury. Next week on Vanishing Point. Until then, I'm Art Cuthbert, wishing you good night.

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1: Ionized Yeast presents Lights Out, Everybody. 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
2: My name, Arch Obler. Tonight, another in our series of tales of the weird and the unusual. The idea for today's play, the story of Mr. Maggs, came to me a few years ago when I was in England, pre-war England. Calm, peaceful, serene, no enemy bombers overhead, no screaming sirens, and England happily without worry. But before we start, Frank Martin has a word for you.
1: Friends, these critical times are making terrific extra demands on all of us. But if you've gotten miserably thin and tired and run down, don't necessarily blame the war or your job. It's quite possible you simply need more vitamin B and iron than you're getting from your food. Well, if you do need more of these vital substances, get them a quick, easy way. Take ionized yeast tablets. They help two ways in cases of such deficiencies. Help two ways to build you up. Help two ways to increase weight and strength. Help two ways to step up pep and energy. Remember that name, ionized yeast tablets. And now, lights out, everybody.
3: All right, gentlemen. Now, here's an opportunity you can't afford to miss. As the Americans say, an opportunity of a lifetime. In auctioning off these effects of various deceased members of the community, I assure you that no single piece has more pretentious value than this genuine oaken traveling trust. As you see, gentlemen, it's bound in brass and locked tight and secure with a massive genuine brass lock. What's in it, nobody knows. But the law says that being unclaimed, strange merchandise, whoever buys it gets it all, as you might say, with all that's in it. Be it gold or silver plate or the jewels of India. Now, what am I offering for this guest? Make your bids and make them good, gentlemen. Do I hear someone say 10 pounds?
4: 5 shillings.
3: Now, gentlemen, look at it. Locked tight. And nobody knows what's inside. A fortune waiting here. And somebody talks of 5 shillings. Now, come, let's on with it. What am I offering?
5: 5 and 6.
3: Oh, gentlemen, for firewood alone.
5: I offer 6.
3: 6.
5: 6 and 6. 7.
3: Well, gentlemen, it appears we're having a competition in little numbers. Is there anybody here who would like to raise a bid in 8 for me?
5: 7 and 6. 8.
3: Gentlemen, I ask you, is there anybody here who has heard what I said about this chest being locked and sealed? Now, let it go. It's the last thing I've got to auction. So let it go, and we'll all go home. Going to the little gentleman right down here for 8 shillings even. Do you hear any more? Sold. Step right up here, sir, and claim your purchase. Now, what might your name be for the record?
6: Name? My name is Maggs. Yes, Harold Maggs.
3: And the money, Mr. Maggs?
6: Oh, yes, sir. My pocketbook got it all ready. 8 shillings, sir. Here you are.
3: Right you are. You understand, of course, the cartage is extra.
6: Oh? Oh, is it?
3: Right you are. Now, where will I send the check?
6: I don't know. I mean, extra charges.
3: Where will I send it?
6: 92 Applegate Southwest 3.
3: Right you are.
6: Is that all?
3: That's all. The chest is yours. You'll get it in the morning.
6: In the morning? But I'll be at work in the morning.
3: Your old woman will be home, won't she?
6: Oh, yes, but she doesn't
3: know. In the morning, they'll deliver it, and in the morning, you'll get it. Good night to you.
6: Oh, good night, and thank you.
7: Thank you.
3: Thank you, me, huh?
4: not.
3: If you knew what I know of that trunk, you wouldn't be thanking me. You'd curse me to the devil.

0: you, Harold?
1: Yes, Agatha.
2: Well, I must say, it's a fine time for a man to be getting home.
1: Mr. Bainbridge asked me to stay and check the inventory.
2: Never mind what Mr. Bainbridge said. Did you get anything extra for doing what Mr. Bainbridge said?
1: Well, I...
2: Never mind what he said. I tell you what you get from me. A cold supper, that's what.
1: Oh, it's all right.
2: Oh, is it? Now, just a minute, Mr. Harold Maggs. There's something else I want to talk to you about.
1: Yes, Agatha?
2: How much money have you been making on the races?
1: Races? Me?
2: You.
1: Oh, no, you know I never play the horses.
2: And how much money did that rich uncle of yours in Australia leave you?
1: Australia? Me? Why, Agatha, what are you talking about? I haven't got any uncles in Australia.
2: Oh, then maybe it's a gold mine you discovered. Or maybe a well that gives 100 gallons of petrol a minute.
1: Agatha, are you all right?
2: The chest.
1: Oh.
2: Why did you buy it?
1: Well,
2: they didn't give it to you, did they?
1: It was only 8 shillings and I...
2: Only 8 shillings? You mean to stand there and tell me you spent 8 whole God-given shillings for that thing?
1: Yes.
2: Harold Meggs, I ought...
1: Agatha, what's that?
2: Never you mind what that is.
1: Up in the garret.
2: Yes, up in the garret. Where that great prize of yours is. Up in the garret where you should be until your head's examined.
1: But, Agatha, what...
2: It's Freddy, breaking the thing open to see what's inside.
1: Breaking it open?
2: Yes, and I told him to do it. Freddy, have you opened it yet?
3: Not yet, Mom.
1: Oh, Agatha, please, I don't want him to...
2: No, keep quiet. I know you haven't got a key to it. But Raymond told me all about this prize package that is...
1: Oh, but...
2: Pointed right down in the middle of the kitchen floor. And poor Freddy and I had to carry it all the way upstairs.
1: Oh,
2: we'll find out what's in it soon enough.
1: Oh, no, please, he shouldn't break the lock. It's a good one. Maybe I could pick it. I'll go up there.
2: No, Harold, come back here. Let Freddy do what I told him to. Harold, come back here this minute. Harold, you regret this, making me climb these stairs. Harold, do you hear me?
3: Mom, Maggie.
2: No, Harold, what's come over you?
1: He won't smash my chest, he won't.
3: Well, Mom said I could. She said I could.
2: Oh, you strike that boy.
1: Oh, I didn't.
2: Well, you thought about it. He may not be your flesh and blood, Harold Meggs, but he's mine.
1: He's a big lout, 30 years old.
3: Mom, he called me a big lout again.
2: Quite enough. Harold Meggs, give me that hammer.
1: Yes, Agatha.
2: I'll fix your precious chest, your precious lock.
3: Show him. Oh, a good one, Mom. You smashed it.
1: Oh, it was a good padlock.
2: You keep quiet. Buy a cat in the Pope or you'll get him, Mom. Well, now we'll see your grand bargain. Help me lift the lid, Freddy.
3: Sure thing, Mom.
2: Well, see what you wait for.
3: My good money.
4: Mom.
2: Why,
4: it's empty.
2: Empty. Harold Meggs, you wretch, you. Taking the bread out of the mouths of your good wife and your son to buy empty trunks.
1: Wait, Agatha.
2: Wait for what? For what?
1: It's not empty.
2: What are you talking about?
1: See? The whole inside crusted with dried blood.

0: It's not morning.
1: No, Clark, now open your eyes. I heard something.
0: Well, what did you hear?
1: Can't you hear anymore? I said there's someone in the house.
0: What? What do you mean?
1: Listen.
0: I don't hear anything.
1: Don't talk, listen. You heard?
0: Yes.
1: Up in the garage.
0: Oh.
1: Get up and do something.
0: Well, what could I
1: do? You're not going to let them steal the house away from us. There. Again.
0: But why in the garret?
1: Are you going to lie there talking while
0: But we've nothing there for anyone to tell. It's Freddy.
1: Freddy, what?
0: Come on.
2: No, don't not up there.
0: Well, I'm going.
2: Harold, come back and don't leave me alone to be murdered. Harold, don't go up there. Harold, don't fight me.
3: Agatha, come up here quickly.
2: No, no, I'm afraid.
3: Agatha, quickly.
2: All right.
1: If I'm more afraid down here than I'll be up there. Can't be much to be afraid of. If you're not afraid, Harold. So dark up here. Well, Harold, what is it?
3: Agatha, come here, help me.
1: Well, what is it? What's the matter with you? What?
0: It's your Freddy.
1: Freddy?
3: Freddy!
0: The lid of the chest seems to be closed on his head. And I can't seem to open it.

0: Thank you, sir. It's no use going on like this. There's nothing we can do for you. I knew you loved the boy. Guess he's the only thing you ever loved in all your life.
1: Oh, do something. Do something. You worm, you.
0: What is there to do? Storm's so bad, you just have to wait until morning, that's all.
1: If you hadn't bought that infernal chest.
0: If I hadn't bought it.
1: Murdered him, then. You hated him for the memory of my first husband.
0: No, I wouldn't say that, Agatha.
1: Why not? You bought the chest, so it's your doing.
0: Well, in a way, you're right. I brought the evil into the house now, didn't I?
1: What are you talking about?
0: An unhappy house, and now there's evil in it.
1: What are you saying?
0: Since we came downstairs, all these hours since it happened, I've been thinking.
1: Thinking what?
0: How do you think Freddy died, and why?
1: You're crazy? Asking me if I know how he died? I saw it, didn't I?
0: But I asked you, why did he die?
1: Why? Why? Because the infernal lid of it fell on his head, that's why. Oh, my
0: Freddy. Yes. The evil did it.
1: Evil, evil. You are crazy. The only thing evil was your buying it.
0: You just don't understand, do you, Agatha?
1: What are you looking at me like that for? I tell you the lid fell down on his head.
0: Evil.
1: Evil, evil, evil. Stop trying to make me as crazy as you are. Come on back up there and help me carry my son down, so I can stretch him out decent and respectful for when the undertaker comes.
0: No, Agatha.
1: What?
0: I've made up my mind. I won't go up there again.
1: Oh, yes, you will. He lie dead in the bed, my son. Not up there.
0: No, Agatha, I've made up my mind. I figured out that up in the garret, the evil has taken...
1: Evil is elastic. My son, you'll help me carry him down. Don't stand there. Don't stand there. Storm's over. Help me carry down his body so I can lay it out.
0: No, Agatha. No, hear me out. It's evil.
1: I'll have you locked away, I tell you.
0: Evil, and I knew somehow that it was there. That's why I dragged you downstairs again so quickly. You never thought much of me, Aggie, but this time, believe me, if I go up there with you, it means my life.
1: I've listened to enough. A split-headed little worm, that's what you are. There's nothing up there but that blasted chest you bought and Freddy's body. And if you won't help me bring him down, then, Kershaw, I'll bring him down myself.
0: No, Agatha, come back. Aggie, come back. Agatha, I beg you. Aggie! Aggie, you shouldn't have. This once in all these years, you should have listened to me. If you'd have listened this time, I would have meant something more than... Agatha? Agatha, what's doing up there? Are you all right? Agatha, do you hear me? You all right? What in the...
2: Agatha, what?
0: What happened? What's the matter?
2: Oh, Agatha, heaven help me. I can't come up to you.
0: I'm afraid.

Agatha. That's another hour. It's hard waiting, Agatha. I've got to keep so quiet. I've got to listen. Perhaps you'll say something. Call me again. I've got to know what happened. Man can go crazy not knowing what happened. I'll keep very quiet. Perhaps I'll hear you saying something up there. Agatha? Wind. I hear nothing but the wind, Agatha. I'm afraid to move out of this chair, Agatha. As afraid as I've ever been in all my life. And that's been many times, Agatha. Something safe about this chair. It's my chair. I've

seen it so many times, it knows me. And while I'm in it, nothing can happen to me. Now, can it? But if I were to get up, leave it, walk toward the door. No, I won't do that. I'll sit here and wait in the chair. And when it's daylight again... Agatha, is that you? I heard you again. Agatha? Agatha? Agatha, why don't you answer me? I hear you moving around. Why don't you answer me? Agatha! Agatha, isn't it you? Sounds as if... as if a heavy chest were being moved. Moved along to the head of the stairs. No. Nothing more. So quiet. Coming down the steps. Coming down. Agatha, is that you? You're bringing the chest down? Agatha, is it you? No, it couldn't be you, could it, Agatha? And who is bringing it down? Who is it? Answer me! Answer me! Get out of here. Run. But I can't. I can't. I'm too afraid. Who is it? Agatha, it is you, isn't it? It must be you. It must be. Not many more steps, then I'll see. No, I won't look. I won't. Stop, you, whoever you are. Don't bring that chest down here. Stop.

0: No further. Stop. I won't have to see. I won't have to see.
1: Lucky.
0: Oh, no.
1: So close, bottom of the stairs. I'll see.
0: I'll see. I'll see.
1: What?
0: Oh, if I could close my eyes.
1: Only one more step. I know it. I know it. No one. Just the chest. No one with it. How can that be? No one. How could a trunk come down the stairs one at a time alone?

0: Doesn't daylight come? There's something buzzing in my head. Oh, my head. What was it here staring at that thing of evil? I've got to know. Yes, I have got to know. Get up. Close to it. Just a chest. Why should I be afraid of it? Just a chest. Put my hand on it. Move. Move it under my hand. Thing of evil, I'll get you. You won't get me, I'll get you. My axe. Where's my axe? Closet. What, in here? Yes. Got to find my axe. Won't get me, you blasted chest, you. Got it? You hear me, you evil? Axe in my hand, I'm coming for you. You came after me, but I'll get you. I see you there at the foot of the steps, you chest, you. I'm there so quiet, aren't you? Think I'll open you and then you'll get me, too? Well, you won't. You won't. I'm coming for you. See? I'm creeping close to you. Slowly. Slowly. The way you crept down the stairs for me. How do you like it, you evil, waiting for your doom? I'll get close to you. I'll swing my axe and then your evil will be over, won't it? You'll be wood, wood and twisted bands of brass, and then I won't have to be afraid anymore, now will I? No, I'm close enough. You're doomed, Jack. I'm your doom. Here. I did it. I did it, you evil chest. You cracked you wide open. I'll pull the rest of you wide apart, and then...
1: Mr. Jamison?
2: Harry, that chest you delivered over Applegate way. Where's the signed receipt for it?
1: Oh, there it is. It's lying right here.
2: Yes. Received one chest.
1: What are you laughing at, Mr. Jamison?
2: Oh, just thinking.
1: Thinking of what, might I ask you, sir?
2: Thinking and wondering if they found out.
1: What's that, sir?
2: That the chest was the one in which that murderer, the young last Wednesday... used to stuff his murdered victim.
1: Cool.
2: I wonder if that little man that bought it... what was his name? Mags. Found out about his bargain yet.
3: Phew. Now, just a second, Mr. Oblert. You mean to say that this old chest killed those people?
4: I didn't say. The supernatural, the supernormal, and coincidence. Who can separate the three? I'd like to tell you something that actually happened to me, though, a few years ago. A number of years ago, back in Chicago, late at night, I sat down on my typewriter to try to write a short story. I sat and sat and sat there, but no ideas came along. Then, just as the clock struck 12, and I remember the time very, very well, the idea came along. Quickly, I began to type. The story, a criminal in the hotel room hiding from the police. He can't remember exactly what to do. Finally, in his panic, he climbs out the window and hangs from a narrow ledge high above the city street. Finally, just as the police come in, he falls. Well, I got that very far with the plot, and... then suddenly, rather tired, I went to bed. The next morning, the headline of the paper told of a criminal who had hidden in a hotel room, and then, when the police broke in, the panic, and the hour was just at midnight, had tried to escape by hanging from the narrow ledge outside the room. In other words, as I was writing that story, at that very moment, mind you, it was actually happening. Coincidence? Supernormal? Who knows?
5: But now, what happens next week, Mr. Obler?
4: Next week, scoop. Quite a strange title, I'll admit, and a very strange story. It's about a man who worked all his life only to have what he had worked for taken away. But that, as usual, is next week.
5: Yes, Lights Out will come to you again next Tuesday at the same time. Be sure to listen to Arch Obler's weird story, A Scoop. Oh, by the way, in answer to those inquiring about scripts, a new book of plays by Arch Obler, Plays for Americans, has just been published by Farrer and Reinhardt. These plays may be used without royalties by any person or group in connection with our country's war work. And if you need more vitamin B and iron, be sure to try ironized yeast, the one and only ironized yeast, with the big letters IY on the package and on each tablet.
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0: once upon a time there was an engineer.
1: Choo-choo Charlie was his name, we hear.
0: He had an engine and he sure had fun. 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

0: This is Michael Hansen. The Mind Web story this evening is by Miriam Allen DeFord. 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This is titled The Eel. He was intimately and unfavorably known everywhere in the galaxy, but with special virulence on 8 planets in 3 different solar systems. He was eagerly sought on each. They all wanted to try him and punish him, in each case by their own laws and customs. This had been going on for 26 terrestrial years, which means from minus 10 to plus 280 in some of the others. The only place that did not want him was Earth, his native planet, where he was too smart to operate. But of course, the galactic police were looking for him there too, in order to deliver him to the authorities of the other planets in accordance with the interplanetary constitution. For all of those years, the Eel, which was his Earth moniker, elsewhere he was known by names indicating equally squirmy and slimy life forms, had been gaily going his way, known under a dozen different aliases, turning up suddenly here, there, everywhere, committing his gigantic depredations, and then disappearing as quickly and silently when his latest enterprise had succeeded. He specialized in enormous, unprecedented thefts. It was said that he despised stealing anything under the value of 100 million terrestrial units. And most of his thefts were much larger than that. He had no recognizable modus operandi, changing his methods with each new crime. He never left a clue. But in bravado, he signed his name to every job. His moniker flattered him. And after each malefaction, the victim, usually a government agency, a giant corporation, or one of the clan enterprises of the smaller planets, would receive a message consisting merely of the impudent depiction of a large, wriggling eel. They got him at last, of course. The galactic police, like the prehistoric Royal Canadian Mounted, have the reputation of always catching their man. Sometimes they don't catch him till he's dead, but they catch him. It took them 26 years, and it was a hard job, for the Eel always worked alone and never talked afterward. They did it by the Herculean labor of investigating the source of the fortune of every inhabitant of Earth, since all that was known was that the Eel was a terrestrial. Every computer in the Federation worked overtime, analyzing the data fed into it. It wasn't entirely a thankless task, for as a byproduct, a lot of embezzlers, tax evaders, and lesser robbers were turned up. In the end, it narrowed down to one man who owned more than he could account for having. Even so, they almost lost him, for his takings were cashed away under so many pseudonyms that it took several months just to establish that they all belonged to the same person. When that was settled, the police swooped. The Eel surrendered quietly. The one thing he had been surest of was never being apprehended. And he was so dumbfounded that he was unable to put up any resistance. And then came the still greater question. Which of the planets was to have him? Zistel said it had the first right because his theft there had been the largest. A sum so huge that it could be expressed only by an algebraic index. Arthur's argument was that his first recorded crime had been on that planet. Medoris wanted him because its only penalty for any felony is an immediate and rather horrible death, and that would guarantee getting rid of the Eel forever. Ceres put in the claim on the ground that it was the only planet or moon in the Sol system in which the Eel had operated, and since he was a terrestrial, it was a matter for local jurisdiction. Ebb pleaded that it was the newest and poorest member of the Galactic Federation and should have been protected in its inexperience against his thievishness. Ha Almarath argued that it had earned his custody because it was its chief ruler who had suggested to the police the method which had resulted in the Eel's arrest. Vavenour countered that it should be the chosen recipient, since the theft there had included desecration of the high temple. Little Agsk, which was only a probationary galactic associate, modestly said that if it were given the eel, its prompt and exemplary punishment might qualify it for full membership, and it would be grateful for the chance. A special meeting of the Galactic Council had to be called for the sole purpose of deciding who got the eel. Representatives of all the claimant planets made their representations. Each told in eloquent detail why his planet and his alone was entitled to custody of the archcriminal, and what his people would do to him when, not if, they got him. After they had all been heard, the counselors went into executive session with press and public bard. An indiscreet counselor, it was O.L. of Phlegon of Voltaire, if you want to know, leaked later some of the rather indecorous proceedings. The Earth counselor, he reported, had been granted a voice but no vote, since Earth was not an interested party as to the crime, but only as to the criminal. Every possible system of arbitration had been discussed, chronological, numerical in respect to the size of the theft, and legalistic in respect to whether the culprit would be available to be handed on to another victim when the first got through punishing him. In the welter of claims and counterclaims, one harassed counselor wearily suggested a lottery. Another, in desperation, recommended handing the eel a list of prospective punishments on each of the eight planets, and then observing which one seemed to inspire the eel with most dread, which would then be the one selected. One even proposed poisoning him and announcing his sudden collapse and death. The sessions went on day and night. The exhausted counselor separated for brief periods of sleep and then went at it again. A hung jury was unthinkable. Something had to be decided. The news outlets of the entire galaxy were beginning to issue sarcastic editorials about procrastination and coddling of criminals, and there were hints about bribery and corruption, and some remarks that perhaps what was really needed was a few impeachments, or maybe a new general election. So, at last, in utter despair, they awarded the eel to Agsk as a sort of bonus and incentive. Whichever planet they named, the other seven were going to scream to high heaven, and Agsk was least likely to be able to retaliate against any expressions of indignation. Agskians, as everyone knows, are fairly humanoid beings, primitives from the outer edge of the galaxy. They were like college freshmen invited to a senior fraternity. This was their big chance to make good. The eel, taciturn as ever, was delivered to a delegation of six of them, sent to meet him in one of their lumbering spaceships, a low countergrav machine such as Earth had outgrown several millennia before. They were so afraid of losing him that they put a metal belt around him with six chains attached to it and fastened all six of themselves to him. Once on Agsk, the eel was placed in a specially made stone pit, surrounded by guards and fed through the only opening. In preparation for the influx of visitors to the trial, an anticipated greater assembly of off-planeters than little Agsk had ever seen, they evacuated their capital city temporarily, resettling all its citizens except those needed to serve and care for the guests, and remodeled the biggest houses for the accommodation of those who had peculiar space, shape, or other requirements. Never since the Galactic Federation was founded had so many beings, human, humanoid, semi-humanoid, and non-humanoid, gathered at the same place on any one member planet. Every news tape, tri-demands, audio, and all the other varieties of information services, even including the drum amplifiers of Medoras and the ray variants of Ebb, applied for and were granted a place in the courtroom. This, because no other edifice was large enough, was an immense stone amphitheater, usually devoted to rather curious games with animals. And since it rains on Aksk only for two specified hours on every one of their days, no roof was needed. At every seat, there was a translator phone with interpreters ready in plastic cages to translate the intergalactic in which the trial was conducted into even the clicks and hisses of Yorg and the eye flashes of a Monroe. And in the midst of all of this, the cause and purpose of it all, sat the legendary Eel. Seen at last, he was hardly an impressive figure. Time had been going on, and the Eel was in his 50s now, bald, a trifle paunchy. He was completely ordinary in appearance, a circumstance which had, of course, enabled him to pass unobserved on so many planets. He looked like a salesman or a minor official, and had indeed been so taken by the unnoticing inhabitants of innumerable planets. People had wondered when word came of some new outrage by this master thief if perhaps he had disguised himself as a resident of the scene of each fresh crime. But now it was obvious that this had not been necessary. He had been too clever to pick any planet where visitors from Earth were not a common sight, and he had been too insignificant for anyone to pay attention to him. The criminal code of Aksk is unique in the galaxy, though there are rumors of something similar among a legendary extinct tribe on Earth called the Guanches. The High Priest is also the chief executive, as well as the Minister of Education and head of the medical faculty. And he rules jointly with a priestess, who also officiates as chief judge. The Akskians have some strange ideas to a terrestrial eye. For example, suicide is an honor, and anyone of insufficient rank who commits it condemns his immediate family to punishment for his presumption. They are great family people in general. Also, they never lie and find it hard to realize that other beings do. Murder to them is merely a matter for a negotiation between the murderer and the relatives of the victim, provided it is open and without deceit. But grand larceny, since property is the foundation of the family, is punished in a way that shows that the Akskians, though technologically primitive, are psychologically very advanced. They reason that death, because it comes inevitably to all, is the least of misfortunes. Lasting grief, remorse, and guilt are the greatest. So they let the thief live and do not even imprison him. Instead, they find out who it is that the criminal most loves. If they do not know who it is, they merely ask him. Since Akskians never lie, he always tells them. Then they seize that person and kill him or her slowly and painfully before the thief's eyes. And the agreement had been that the Eel was to be tried and punished by the laws and customs of the planet to which he was awarded. The actual trial and conviction of the Eel were almost perfunctory. Without needing to resort to torture, his jailers had been presented on a platter, as it were, with a full confession, so far as the particular robbery he had committed on Aksk was concerned. There is a provision for defense in the Akskian code, but it was unneeded because the Eel had pleaded guilty. But he knew very well he would not be executed by the Akskians. He would instead be set free, presumably with a broken heart, to be handed over to the next claimant, and that, the council had decided, would be Medoras. Since Medoras always kills its criminals, that would end the whole controversy. So the Eel was quite aware that his conviction by Aksk would be only the preliminary to an exquisitely painful and lingering demise at the two clawed hands of the Medorans. His business was somehow to get out from under. Naturally, the resources of the Galactic Police had been at the full disposal of the officials of Aksk. The files had been opened, and the Akskians had before them the Eel's history back to the day of his birth. He himself had been questioned, encephalographed, hypnotized, dormitized, injected, psychographed, subjected to all means of eliciting information devised by all eight planets. For the other seven, once their first resentment was over, had reconciled themselves and cooperated wholeheartedly with Axe. Medoras, especially, had been of the greatest help. The Medorans could hardly wait. In the spate of news of the trial that inundated every portion of the galaxy, there began to be discovered a note of sympathy for this one little creature arrayed against the mightiest powers of the galaxy. Poor people who wished they had his nerve, and romantic people who dreamed of adventures they would never dare perform, began to say that the eel wasn't so bad after all. He became a symbol of the rebellious individual, thumbing his nose at entrenched authority. Students of Earth prehistory will recognize such symbols in the mythical Robin Hood and Al Capone. These were the people who were glad to put up when bets began to be made. At first, the odds were 10-1 against the eel. Then, as time dragged by, they dropped until it was even money. Axe itself began to be worried. It was one thing to make a big, expensive splurge to impress the galaxy and to hasten its acceptance into full membership in the Federation. But nobody had expected the show to last more than a few days. If it kept on much longer, Axe would be bankrupt. For the trial had foundered on one insoluble problem. The only way the eel could ever be punished by their laws was to kill the person he most loved. And nobody could discover that the eel had ever loved anybody. His mother? His father? He had been an undutiful and unaffectionate son, and his parents were long since dead in any case. He had never had a brother, a sister, a wife, or a child. No probing could find any woman with whom he had ever been in love. He had never had an intimate friend. He did nothing to help, naturally. He simply sat in his chains and smiled and waited. He was perfectly willing to be escorted from the court every evening, relieved of his fetters and placed in his pit. It was a much pleasanter experience and existence than being executed inch by inch by the Medorans. For all he cared, the Axians could go on spending their planetary income until he finally died of old age. The priestess judge and her coadjutors wore themselves out in discussions far into the night. They lost up to 15 pounds apiece, which on Axe, where the average weight of adults is about 40, was serious. It began to look as if the eel's judges would predecease him. Whom did the eel love? They went into minutiae and subterfuges. He had never had a pet to which he was devoted. He had never even loved a house which could be raised. He could not be said to have loved the immense fortune he had stolen, for he had concealed his wealth and used little of it. And in any event, it had all been confiscated and so far as possible restored proportionately to those he had robbed. What he had loved most, doubtless, was his prowess in stealing unimaginable sums and getting away with it. But there's no way of killing the criminal technique. Almost a year had passed. Axe was beginning to wish the eel had never been caught, or that they had never been awarded the glory of trying him. At last, the priestess judge, in utter despair, took off her judge's robes, put on the cassock and surplus of her sacred calling, and laid the problem before the most unapproachable and august of the gods of Axe. The trial was suspended while she lay for 3 days in the trance on the high altar. She emerged, weak and tottering, her skin light blue instead of its healthy purple, but her head high and her mouth curved in triumph. At sight of her, renewed excitement surged through the audience. News gatherers who had been finding it difficult of late to get anything to report rushed to their instruments. And the priestess judge ordered in ringing tones,
1: "Remove the defendant's chains and set him free. The great God of the unspeakable name has revealed to me whom the defendant most loves. As soon as he is freed, seize him and slay him. For the only being he loves is himself."
0: There was an instant silence, and then a roar. The Madorans howled in frustration. But the eel, still guarded but unchained, stood up and laughed aloud.
2: "Your great God is a fool. I deny that I love myself. I care nothing for myself at all."
0: The priestess judge sighed.
1: "Since this is your sworn denial, it must be true. So then we cannot kill you. Instead, we grant that you do indeed love no one. Therefore, you are a creature so far outside our comprehension that you cannot come under our laws, no matter how you have broken them. We shall notify the Federation that we abandon our jurisdiction and hand you over to our sister planet, which is next in line to judge you."
0: Then all the viewers on Tridimans, on countless planets, saw something that nobody had ever thought to see. The eel's armor of self-confidence cracked, and terror poured through the gap. He dropped to his knees and cried,
2: Wait. I confess that I blasphemed your God, but without realizing that I did."
1: "You mean you acknowledge that you yourself are the only being dear to you?"
2: "No, not that either. Until now, I have never known love. But now, it has come upon me like a nova. I must speak the truth."
0: The eel paused, still on his knees, and looked piteously at the priestess judge.
2: Are you bound by your law to believe me and to kill instead of me this being that I adore?"
1: "We are so bound."
2: "Well, then,"
0: said the eel, smiling and confident again, rising to his feet.
2: "Well, then, before all the galaxy, I must declare the object of my sudden but everlasting passion. Great lady, it is you.

The eel is still in his pit, which has been made most comfortable by his sympathizers, while the Council of the Galactic Federation seeks feverishly and vainly, year after year, to find some legal way out of the impasse. Axe, however, requests all Federation citizens to submit solutions. The grand prize for a workable answer being a lifetime term as president of the planet. A secondary contest, prize lifetime ambassadorship to the Galactic Federation, is offered for a legal way around the statute barring criminals, specifically the eel, from entering the primary contest.

You've heard a story titled The Eel, written by Miriam Allen DeFord, and copyright by Galaxy Publishing Corporation, 1958. This is Michael Hansen, technical operation for this broadcast by Steve Gordon. MindWebs is a production of WHA Radio in Madison, a service of University of Wisconsin Extension.

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1: They were my dearest friends. Always have been. Always will be. Kathy and Christopher Farringford. I once proposed to her, but she told me she loved me far too much to marry me. A month later, she went to the altar with my best friend, and I spent the next 5 years puzzling out how a beautiful girl could possibly love someone too much to marry them. I went abroad. China, Australia, East Africa. I enjoyed good times, experienced the ebb and flow of fortune. Never married. Never forgot Petal. Then one day, I grew sick of traveling. I'd made money, but I didn't have much I wanted to do with it. So I sent a telegram to Sea Point, Bainbridge, the Isle of Wight, on the off chance that the Farringfords still lived there. They did, with 4 children. She was lovelier than ever. It was Christmas time, December the 19th, as a matter of fact. The strangest Christmas I've ever known. My story doesn't directly concern the gorgeous Petal or her husband, Chris. It concerns a mother and all my bills, my memory.

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0: He picked up the bottle again.
1: Oh, no.
2: It's been a terrible 10 years, Dave. She gets hysterical at the drop of a hat.
3: Leave her any day now, you know. Carried away in a fit of laughter.
2: R.I.P.
0: Give me a drink.
2: Do you know what the time is?
0: And the drink.
2: That one was nearer. What is the time? My friends, the hour is 3 of the morning.
0: Oh, night is young. Drink.
2: That's not what you're going to be saying at 6:30 when Steve wakes up.
4: Why isn't it Christmas Day yet? Why? I want it to be Christmas Day now.
0: You're not to be mentally deficient.
2: He is.
0: Oh. They say the father always gives the favorite the toughest time. What's it like to be back on the island again after so long, Dave? Oh, 10 years.
2: Children, five eyes. Dave, you're staying till the new year, and that's that. No argument. In which case... there's a whole week to hear the Fletcher impressions on returning to my island home. Bed.
0: What you say?
2: Dawn's coming. Look. Going to be wet tomorrow, too. Today, I should say. Bed. Go and take the chill off the sheets.
0: You do look tired, dear Johnny.
5: Publish me, thank heaven.
2: I wasn't so happy for that one. But these weren't too. Oh, what's up? Lightning out at sea there. Yeah. Where did that come from? Oh. Oh, a picture. Painting. We earthed it out of the soda. Pretty, isn't she?

0: Who is she? Out of the cellar.
1: Now that Anna must have been told in her age in the shattered near tunnel in 91. I guess it was something to burn at the time. I've never been able to chop down even the dead trees around here. It was a darn cold winter. Only a couple of years ago. We got the drop, and there she is. We'll have to have a proper look tomorrow. She's about 900 years old. Tons of a wash of all my carriages. Okay, Dave. Room's all ready. Just put a hot water bottle in, too, so your feet won't freeze off.
2: Oi! You still there?

copies of the thing that we have engaged the venerable Master Diamond to carry out the commission. But Master Diamond, I fear, is so young. It is easy for an artist which had experienced the joys and sorrows of life to execute a likeness to another man, then thrill high in God's sweet land for the venerable Diamond of 20. Is it not the strangest thing imaginable that such as he should be termed venerable? Is it an appendage applied only to persons of age, perhaps? How vain I am to stand before a painting of myself. Yet I'll come down to the dance box.

0: marriage with a Bunsen coach. Aren't that the American gentleman? If thou art the American gentleman, pardon me, sir, for feeling the mitten. Papa swore that I would be good enough to tell Sophie and myself about the fierce redskin mommy and how the part of our land.
1: I'm sorry. Who are you?
0: Anything that you don't know, sir. I beg your pardon with that, sir, but who should I be?
1: No.
0: Really, did I dress as a perfect delight? Now I have come to the ball in the disguise of a redskin. I swear there shall be no more, and Papa shall be delighted.
1: The air was full of sounds. The place where I stood was the same, and yet it was not the same. New smells assailed.

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0: This is your house? Why do you laugh?
1: Oh, it is my father's house. How quaint I am, sir. Be not just so I told you. Thou art the American who has to visit us for the Christmas tide. But I cannot know about it either. If I go to him, tell me.
0: No, I'm not the American. Not American.
1: Annabelle.
0: David.
1: Sit down. Come in for fresh water.
0: Christmas. It's Christmas time.
1: Yes. Christmas 1737,

0: quite trembling.
1: Don't be afraid, please.
0: Wait.
1: You are afraid of me?
0: Good sir, poor little girl, I do. Here, I feared lest perhaps I was bestitched.
1: Spirit?
0: But, yes, upon my... that feeling. Tis really lovely enough.
1: Annabelle.
0: The light.
1: Candles burn faster. Oh, I haven't any matches, I'm afraid. But it's all right.
0: Perhaps we should go into the light, sir. To the dark.
1: And at that moment, a bank of black clouds moved in from the solent and covered the moon. The dark was the deepest I have ever known.
0: They carry Pumpkin into the fridge. Pumpkin is my good sister's pet dog. He is an island that is finally passed back to the ancient king. My good sister

0: I can't. I can see nothing.
1: I dream out of Billy. Lying in the wheat field.
0: Dreaming?
1: A gentleman from another place. I began to bend over the mistress. It was my friend, sir.
0: You dreamed this?
1: Really, darling. And the gentleman did take my hand.
0: I have your hand.
1: Let it squeeze it, don't we? She said, kiss. Well, I think I'm...
0: Annabelle?
1: Yes, sir, I pray. You have raised my voice.
0: Annabelle, please, don't be afraid. I promise I won't harm you. I promise I couldn't harm you. I

0: I love you, love you.
1: Stop it. Stay and love the stranger.
0: Tell me quickly. There isn't much time.
1: I love thee. Oh, I do not know thee. My heart is full of love. I fear greatly. Why shouldst I fear, David? I love the storm across the field. I love to watch.
0: I mean, it was a storm that brought us together.
1: A storm?
0: And I'm afraid the storm will... Annabelle, your dream, this dream, do you know who he was, the stranger?
1: Yes.
0: Yes, but where I came from, do you know, can you guess?
1: I think I am from another land. I speak...
0: Another land? I come from no more than a few feet away, but in time, centuries separate us.
1: If you believe for the whole of this life of mine, I have waited for you, gentle lover. I shall have to inform the father from another far country.
0: No, you must tell him nothing, because you see, you must understand.
1: For the whole of my life, I have waited for him to traverse the seas and walk the island path.
2: I knew that I didn't have more than a few more minutes with her. I couldn't hope to explain to her what I thought had happened, because what had happened was impossible. I heard the approaching storm. The sky was illuminated by brilliant flashes of ancient lightning, and by these flashes I saw her lovely face, and by every stab of light, her face grew lovelier.

0: A world I've known for since, oh, so many times. A world in which a man might walk and run with his beloved for hours, for days, and never lose a single soul other than his heart's delight. A world unpolluted. A world of beauty, of poetry. My world. But I was born by mistake, out of my time. In the bay of Benbridge, tall masted ships appeared frozen into that ancient sea. A lifetime searching for you, a lifetime.
1: This shall never come apart again, Mary. We shall not be together.
0: Annabelle,

0: distance of time. On her hand was a ring. I begged her to give me the ring, and she agreed readily, but I knew that I would never be allowed to carry anything with me on the strangest journey of all.
1: In the garden, close by the spring where the brook overflows and autumn rains, David, stands the Bembridge oak. It is said that a Norman knight did plant it at the time of the conquest. On the northern side, not far from the north, the oak is scarred and made an indentation there. In which shall I place my ring?
0: No, somewhere safe, safe.
1: But an oak has stood for...
0: There are axes and men and oaks can be chopped down. This house, somewhere in this house.
1: Here? Yeah, but how is it now, Mom? How is it?
0: Annabelle, I come from another... In my time, this house is still standing. Please, where?
1: In the library in the northern room. Before the departed from me, then I shall secret this ring.
0: Where?
1: The month's then. Oh, never in all the world is the sky so angry. Lightning like day.
0: The thunder's coming. The loudest of all. Goodbye.

0: I'm a girl.
1: Dave?
2: You're right, David, darling.
0: Please, the ring.
2: Oh, can't you see all these terrible electric storms? Dave?
1: He's looking at the picture again. Got to think about her, haven't you, old son? Blimey, not worth going back to bed. Let's have some tea and decorate.
3: How'd you know about the library? That was pulled down before I ever knew you, wasn't it? Yes, that whole wing went, when I was a kid.
0: Oh, not... It's gone.
3: Yes, right.
0: What's up?
1: I'm glad they did pull the place down, actually.
2: Otherwise, we'd never have had our family heirloom.
0: Mm-hmm.
2: Look, isn't it beautiful?
1: Oh, I'd be allowed to wear it in high days and holidays, Mike. Very precious. Dad found it behind the paneling in a sort of cubbyhole cupboard place.
2: Oh, darling, not cubbyhole. It's where during the persecution of the Catholics they...
0: Let me see. Yes.
2: Hmm?
1: Quite a few bits and pieces in there, so my dad told me. Letters... It's a rag.
0: All in a box. It's a
2: rag.
0: Hmm. What?
2: Darling, you're most obvious.
0: Where are the letters?
2: Just a moment.
1: I haven't a clue, old son.
0: More tea? Chris, that'll love. Forgive me, but it's important. Have you... I mean, are the letters still...
1: Well, I never saw them. I suppose the old boy heaved them away. I mean, there wasn't anything that...
0: She wrote to me. Oh, yes, she did. I'll never have the proof, because the letters were never found. But I don't require any proof. You might, but I don't care about that. I know what I know, and she wrote to me. Perhaps the next day. And her ring. Her ring was on the hand of Bethel Farringford. Her ring, from all those years away. I had nothing of her, but a memory. A memory more vivid, recalled in flashes of lightning than people I had known all my life. In fact, their faces fade. I can't remember them clearly. I only see her face. My poor dear friends, Petal and Chris, thought I'd taken leave of my senses. Because that Christmas, whilst most of the island people were celebrating, I toured the churchyards of Bembridge and Sandown, Active Bay, and even as far as Ryde. I found what I was looking for in the end. My patience was rewarded. It was overgrown, and I had to carefully clean the weathered stone to weed. In loving memory of Annabel, only daughter of the Trevelyans of Bembridge, born April 15, 1718, died February 4, 1738. 20 years old, I had loved her a few days before Christmas 1737. She died a little more than a month afterwards. With a broken heart, she wrote words to another who had yet to be born, and yet he had kissed her and sworn his love for her. And I shall keep that love holy. There's no one I can ever love now, only her memory. I have the painting. The Farringfords gave it to me. I don't look at it often now. Somehow my memory is purer. The picture's likeness fades. And the face I see

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4: 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The Air Hunters. 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

Dean Quinn, young Mr. Happy-Go-Lucky, frolicking his way through life in search of the missing heir to a fortune. He enlists the financial assistance of Clarence J. Walden, a professional air hunter, in return for his services. The search leads Dean Quinn first to Seattle and a dead end, then to Chicago to an address listed in the old newspaper clipping, to the apartment house owned by Ignaz Pasek, and face to face with Pasek's young granddaughter, Stella. They meet again at Dean's hotel under an odd set of circumstances. Stella wants something. Out. Bus fare to California and a place to hide overnight. Dean wants no part of it, but he does want to find the missing heir. And what he finds is that now he's looking for one last link, the end of the family line, Helen Martin. He also finds himself half drowned in a swimming pool in Palm Springs, with a dead body floating in the deep end. To put it in Dean Quinn's own words, why me? The air hunters will continue after this word. The Marine Corps Reserves are looking for a few good men to help keep the peace. We're looking for men who understand that nobody likes to fight, but somebody has to know how. We want men who want to see their children grow up in an age of peace. Men who will do more than wish for it. Men who will work for it. Men who don't need the draft to know there's a job to be done. Men who ask themselves what they can do for their country and do it. We're looking for a few good men to stand with the Marine Corps Reserve. No shortcuts, no compromises, no promises except one. You'll be a Marine.

0: Am I drunk? I must be drunk. What happened here? Did I fall in and hit my head on the side of the pool? Or did someone, whoever killed her, did they try to frame me? Come on, Dean boy. Put it together or your ticket is forever punched. Chicago. Remember Chicago? Remember Stella? Stella was in my room at the Drake Hotel in Chicago when she told me about Charlie Martin.
1: Charlie Martin is dead. He got killed in Korea.
0: What about the little girl, Helen?
1: I don't know what happened to her. Can I have that drink now?
0: Yeah, help yourself.
1: Who are you calling?
0: Don't sweat, sweeps. I'm not blowing the whistle on you.

0: This is the voice of Clarence J. Walden, president of Clarence J. Walden and Associates Insurance Representatives, where we pride ourselves in paying our claims promptly.
1: Boss, wait.
0: Our office is closed for the day, but we'll be back tomorrow morning when the big hand is on the 12 and the little one is at the 9.
2: Aren't you going to talk?
1: Yeah, if he ever shuts up.
0: If your call is urgent, please leave your name and number, and one of our representatives will get back to you as soon as possible. You will have exactly 10 seconds after you hear the little beep.
1: Boss, this is Dean. Charles Kermit Martin was killed in Korean War, Illinois Regiment. Call VA, check where allotment was sent for his daughter, Helen Martin. Also insurance. Call me at Drake Hotel. Wire money.
2: Sport, you sound like a disc jockey.
1: Hey, what are you doing? Put your clothes back on.
2: I'm getting into bed. I need my beauty rest.
1: Well, I think I'll sack out on the couch here. Sweet dreams. I slept lousy that night. I kept waking up, hearing buzzing in my ears like I used to when pneumonia was coming on. A couple of times I thought I felt something warm cuddling up to me, but I couldn't tell for sure. Might have been just a vivid hallucination. In the morning I had a brute of a headache. My skin was crawling and I had a pretty good case of cotton mouth. Worst of all, I was in the bed. Stella was up and dressed. Stella, how did I get here? I mean, in the bed.
2: I don't know.
1: Did I get up and... I mean, we didn't...
2: You kept kicking around saying you were cold.
1: Well, I was. What time is it?
2: 5 o'clock. I'm bored.
1: 5 o'clock?
2: You're going to fall out of bed if you keep jumping around. Some guy called while you were sleeping. I wrote it down.
1: Walden called?
2: You don't have to yell. Lay down. He said the name you wanted was Mrs. Vivian Clay, Route 1, Towan, Illinois. He also said he wasn't underwriting no playing around with girls.
1: Oh, I'm going back to sleep. Maybe I'll get lucky and wake up dead.
2: Boy, you're no fun.
1: But I woke up alive the next morning. I just felt dead. I rented a car and Stella drove me to see Vivian Clay in Towan, a tiny town about 60 miles outside of Chicago.
2: Hey, Deanie, nice farm.
1: Is this the place?
2: Mailbox said so.
1: Then turn in. Vivian Clay was a gray-haired, pleasant woman with firm, regular features. She served us hot tea, which helped me listen as she explained that Helen Martin was her niece, whom she raised when her brother, Charlie Martin, died in Korea. She knew very little about Etta Rhine Martin other than that she was Helen's mother.
3: This here is a picture of Helen taken when she graduated high school.
1: Very pretty girl.
2: That's a pretty old picture.
1: Mrs. Clay, how old is Helen now?
3: Well, 26. Helen travels a lot. After high school, she went to Northwestern. We saved her dad's army insurance. And then she went to study art in that Paris of Rome. Later, she came back to New York and worked as one of them models.
1: Where is she now?
3: California.
1: Pardon? My head's a little clogged. Did you say California?
3: Yes, near Los Angeles.
1: Is there any place I can write her?
3: Why, yes. She has a post office box in that North Hollywood.
1: I don't remember leaving Vivian Clay or her farm, or driving back to Chicago or anything. I don't even know where or when I lost Stella Pasek. I was coughing and sneezing, dizzy, totally spaced out. I just wanted to get back to Beth. Somehow I did. Beth called a doctor, and he came and did his thing for 4 days. On the fifth day, my lungs breathed air again, and I sat up in Beth's king-size bed, ready for action.
4: How are you feeling?
1: Like 10,000 bucks. Girl, oh, am I glad to see you.
4: I'll get it. Yes?
2: What bungalow does Mr. Dean Quinn live in?
4: This one. Is he expecting you?
2: Oh, sort of. I'm a very good friend of his, and he asked me to visit.
1: Beth!
4: Well, why don't you come in? Any friend of Dean's is a friend of mine.
1: Oh, why me? Beth, this is Stella Pasek, an acquaintance. Stella, Beth Temple.
2: You don't look so good, Deanie.
1: I've been sick, and I think I'm getting a relapse.
2: Lucky I didn't catch your cold when you insisted I stay with you in that crummy hotel.
4: What crummy hotel?
1: Beth, please.
4: Do you have a place to stay, dear?
2: Not yet.
4: I have a nice little bungalow, number 9, only $80 a month. It would make it awfully convenient for Deanie. And you don't have any other friends here, and, well, we could be friends, couldn't we?
2: Oh, yes.
1: I feel sick.
4: Yeah. Let's get you settled. Stella, is it?

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0: I can always tell when I'm not being appreciated, so I got up and left the El Cairo. I hitched over to Universal City to see Walden and to bring him up to date. He was delighted to see me.
1: Look at those expenses.
0: Oh, it's nothing to get uptight about, Mr. Walden. We got an address for Helen Martin. Post office box, North Hollywood.
1: Post office won't give you her home address. They don't give out that information except to the FBI or the IRS. You aren't either of them.
0: I know that. I wrote her a letter and I mailed it to the box number. I just need a little more time until she picks it up.
1: All right, Quinn. You better find Helen Martin soon. I'm in business to find fortunes, not spend them.
0: That evening, when I got back to the bungalow, things had nearly returned to normal. Beth mixed up vodka martinis and brought out an old shoebox full of photographs. There were a lot of her as a small girl and some of her mother, Josie, who really was a fox, like she said. There was only one of her father, a man you couldn't pick out in a small crowd if you'd seen him 100 times. But in the hodgepodge of snapshots was a picture of Edgar Rhine. He was in a photo with 2 other men, all of them grinning like idiots into the camera. From their clothes, I guessed it was taken around 1925.
2: That one, with the sailor's jacket and derby.
0: He's Edgar Rhine?
2: That's him. Of course, when I saw him, he didn't look much like that.
0: Yeah, 50 years in between can change a man. Who are the 2 guys with him?
2: I don't know.
0: On the back, somebody wrote Ed, Hack, and Tony. Well, Ed's obviously Edgar Rhine. Have you any idea who Hack and Tony are?
2: Not the slightest.
0: Where'd the picture come from?
2: Dad's things. Don't know how it got there, and Dad's name wasn't Hack or Tony. It was William Temple.
0: Yeah. You ready for another drink?
2: Don't rush. We're having a guest for dinner. Who? Stella.
0: It seemed that the sweet, shy little country girl from the Mecca of the corn country had done right well for herself. Stella was now a cigarette girl at the Yodel Go-Go, a rock joint on the Sunset Strip. It was enough to make a man give up smoking.
3: Beth, hello.
2: Stella, darling.
3: Oh, hello, Dean. You here? Beth, isn't my job simply wonderful?
2: Just perfect. I'll get the drink so we can toast to your success.
3: Well, will it make me sicky? I never had a drink till I met Dean. Hope I can hold it.
0: I don't believe it.
2: Be back in a minute.
3: Dean, will you come over to my place later?
0: What do you hear from Chicago, kid?
3: You'll be sorry. Where are you going?
0: Just to the door for some air. I could have written a letter to dear Abby that would have given her a mental block. Anyway, a few days later, a tall, slender, beautiful blonde showed up at the post office and picked up my letter. I could tell it was the one I'd sent by the red envelope. She was driving away in a silver, chrome-plated monster as I arrived to start my daily stakeout. But I got her license number, which Walden could check out through the Department of Motor Vehicles. This new development encouraged him enough to write to Cook County, Illinois, for a copy of Helen Martin's birth certificate to prove she was the legitimate heir of Edgar Rhine. I also convinced him that it was worth a gamble for me to go to San Francisco and see what the Maritime Union's main office had on Edgar Rhine. Not enough of a gamble, however, to buy me plane fare. Beth was kind enough to allow me the use of her car. Good old girl, oh. At the Maritime Union, a nice old lady named Miss Morrissey told me she'd been working there ever since she got out of business college, which I figured was about the time somebody invented the typewriter. She went through a lot of dusty old cardboard files.
4: Aha! Here it is. Is this what you want?
0: Name, Edgar A. Rhine. Citizen, USA, born March 13th, 1897. Place of birth, Morro Bay, California. Married? No. I'm guessing he was divorced.
4: No, it would say if he was a divorced man.
0: Oh, there must be some mistake. I know for a fact that Edgar Rhine was a family man.
4: Who knows better, him or you?

to the mountains, to the sea, for transportation to exciting places. Look close. It's the solid Ford Torino for 74. This is the spirited mid-size car, restyled with a new front end, opera windows, and luxurious new interiors. So get in, slam the door, and go. This is the solid mid-size car that says excitement for 74. Look.

0: solid mid-size Ford Torino for $74. 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
1: So with Miss Morrissey's information, the bottom fell out again. If old Edgar Rind had never married, he couldn't have any direct heirs. Now, this had come up before, so I brushed it off and kept looking for Helen Martin. There had to be a connection. There were just too many unexplained coincidences otherwise. After I left the union office, I went over to the Daily Tribune. I placed a classified ad under personals. It read, Edgar A. Rind, reward. Anyone having known him, write to Mr. Dean Quinn, care of Clarence J. Walden and Associates, Universal City, California. I drove like crazy to get back to L.A., but I had to lay over in Santa Maria, thanks to a bad cheeseburger. When I finally cruised Walden, he had all the poop on the silver monster I'd seen at the post office. It was registered to Florencia Monti, Acacia Drive, Brentwood. I didn't waste any time getting there. A butler, sporting a bit of a belly and a broken nose, informed me that no Helen Martin was there, ever had been, or was ever expected to be. But after some diplomatic negotiation on my part, he agreed to escort me to see Miss Monty, who did indeed live there, and at that point in time was sunning herself out by the swimming pool. It was the same blonde, all right. She was stretched out on the diving board, wearing a sliver of a bikini, tanning herself, head cradled in her arms. I couldn't see her face. Without moving her head, she said,
2: What do you want?
1: Are you Helen Martin?
2: No.
1: You are Florencia Monti?
2: Via, please.
1: You know Helen Martin?
2: Yes. I know her, but I don't like to feel responsible for her. I keep a post office box in the valley for my own personal use. With a house full of servants, one has very little privacy.
1: Yeah, I know what you mean.
2: Every letter that comes, all my own special little secrets. Anyway, I gave Helen permission to use my post office box.
1: Don't you forward her mail?
2: Yes, certainly, whenever she writes to tell me where she is. I haven't heard from her in over a year.
1: Last time, where from?
2: Hong Kong, I think, or some such place. She travels, buys, imports clothes.
1: How long have you known Helen Martin?
2: Oh, years. 6, perhaps, or 7. I met her when she was studying in Paris. My family keeps a place there, although they live in Rome.
1: And you met again here in California?
2: Something like that. We've kept in touch.
1: Do you have Helen's last forwarding address?
2: Someplace around. I'll have to look for it. If I find it, I'll let you know.
1: Yeah, do that. I'll leave my card. I'll write down another number where I can be reached.
2: Oh, you are an insurance man. I didn't know that.
1: Yeah. Claims paid promptly, it says right there. I hope I'll be hearing from you, Miss Monty.
2: Zia.
1: See ya, Zia. After meeting with Florencia Monty, I paid a visit to the bank where Walden did his business. I asked Tilford Jones, one of the vice presidents, to give me a Dun & Bradstreet report on Florencia Monty. He told me that she was AAA1, top credit rating, which came as no surprise after I'd peeped her palace. Jones also gave me the lowdown on her personal background when I asked for it. Zia Monty was a legal representative with power of attorney for Roma Fiducia, an Italian holding company under a Swiss charter. Jones explained that the company was primarily an investment house and did very little trading in stocks and bonds, all of which meant nothing to me. Zia was working here under the supervision of her home office, and she was very likely a blood relative of one of the company's high executives. A lot of the old European firms still did business in the old-fashioned way, keeping it in the family. I thanked Jones for the information, and while I still had use of Beth's car, drove back to Universal City to see if Walden had anything further for me.
3: So what's the skinny on the Mounty woman?
1: Well, she's above board, boss, but she's not Helen Martin.
3: Didn't expect she would be.
1: Don't worry, Mr. Walden. Something has to break soon. I think Helen Martin is in China.
3: China? Why don't you take a break, Quinn? Go home. Go back to law school.
1: Oh, Rome wasn't built in a day, you know.
3: What's that got to do with Helen Martin?
1: I don't know. She studied there.
3: Quinn, you're a nice kid. I like you. Well, let's leave it at that. Oh, by the way, a letter came for you. And in the future, you won't use this address.
1: It's from San Francisco. Dear sir, read your ad in the San Francisco Tribune regarding Edgar Rhine. Used to know a man by that name once. Don't know if he's the same one you mean. Note your address is Los Angeles. My ship will make San Pedro on the 19th and sail early the morning of the 20th. You can look me up while I am there. Yours truly, Albert Kress, Second Officer, S.S. McAllister. The 19th? Well, that's today. Finally, your dumbness will kill you if you're not careful, because you'll go charging off one last time into someone with a cannon in his fist who's waiting just for you. Had I but known.
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0: Tales of Tomorrow. Tales beyond human imagination until they are. Tales of Tomorrow. Story number 3. This is Air Bridge by William Chen. This is your host, O-Mentor, saying hello for ABC. Today, we members of the human race, politely speaking, are taking ourselves for granted as the kings of the universe. But are we kings? I should like to tell you the tale of tomorrow from Galaxy, the science fiction magazine. It should make us wonder if actually perhaps there are creatures by somewhere compared to whom human intelligence is sibling in focus. In good time, two most strange and amazing bodies have landed upon Earth. Intelligence far superior to the keenest human genius.
1: Heidelberg Bridge.
2: My observation is tremendous. You would never think it possible for creatures of their forbidding appearance to be so completely gracious and charming. But while the official welcome is underway, speculation is high as to the civilization Ambient Dan Day represents. Their home on a distant planet.
3: Well, can we say our mission has been successful?
4: So far only.
3: Oh, you look ready for the grave, Dick. Why don't you get lost for a couple of weeks and catch up on your rest?
4: I can't even afford a nervous breakdown. It'd be a lot more satisfying.
3: What's left to do?
4: I'll tell you better if you tell me, what are these strange creatures after down here?
3: You really think they want something?
4: I don't know what to think. That's why I'm wearing bags under my eyes. Honey, I don't know about you, but I don't feel like I can afford to sleep. You're probably wondering who I am and how I came to be mixed up in what we'll call Lafayette Bigelgers. So let me fill you in. We can start with that day when the alien spaceship landed outside of Baltimore. Makes you sick to think how we never tumbled, doesn't it? No more than a hop, skip, and a jump from the capital. Security was clamped down tighter than a mason's yard. Wilson, my old sociology prof, was carried in by jet plane after the problem had become clear. He solved it for him without batting an eyelash. I was the answer. Within an hour, my entire staff and I were plucked out of our New York offices by the government agents and airmailed to a ballet field near Baltimore. The field was alive with Washington grass, coat tails flapping in the wind.
5: Hey, so you finally got here.
4: Finally? I couldn't even pack a toothbrush, Professor Cruden.
5: Time is important, my boy. Did anyone explain?
4: Something about a spaceship is all I...
5: Is that it? That over there?
6: Doesn't look much like our notion of one, does it?
5: Sure. Well, Coco, sure.
6: And the curious thing is that there's not a sign of a rocket motor.
4: Any sign of life on it?
6: That's the really remarkable part. Come along, you'll have to meet our distinguished visitors.
4: How will they know what I'm saying?
6: We have Dr. Warbury out here. For your information, they learn English from him in 2 hours.
4: 2 hours? An IQ.
6: Superhuman. Get that thing. This will be very important in what you have to do.
4: Uh-huh.
6: The best engineering minds this country can assemble are like a crowd of South Sea Islanders in comparison. These creatures belong to a galaxy-wide civilization. We're a backward hicks in an unfrequented corner of space that's to be opened up for exploration. Exploration, that is, if we measure up. Exploitation, probably, if we don't.
4: Where do they come from?
6: Fatal Girls. Ninth planet of the star, Beta Girls. That's their home base.
4: I see.
6: Now, here's the plan. We're leaving the technical stuff to brains like Lopez and Minder.
4: Uh-huh.
6: They're already going psychotic trying to locate a power source in that contraption.
4: I'll bet.
6: Your job is more immediate. You're the good impression part of the program.
4: Well, what's the matter with that government plan, Harry?
6: When you see our distinguished guests, you'll understand why this problem is completely different. Huh? It's as though they're coming out of the ship now. They're right in time. Yes, here they come.
4: Oh? Oh, hey?
6: Yes.
4: Why, they look like snails.
6: Human mollusks, if you like.
4: 9 feet of slimy green trunk with a pink shell where the back should be. And those eyeballs.
6: Waving around on the end of their stalks, I know.
4: Positively ghastly. I can picture where their mouths. Aside from those eye stalks, they've got no face.
6: The mouth is where their feet should be.
4: What?
6: You'll see it when they lift an edge of that wide base they stand on.
4: Such a thing is impossible.
6: Now do you see where a public relations job comes in?
4: Monsters from outer space. That the kind of talk you're worried about?
6: Probably worse. Snails with superiority complexes. Dirty snails would be more likely. Remember your own reaction and think what it would be when whipped to mob hysteria by scare headlines.
4: Yeah. Now I see why you wanted a public relations man.
6: We don't want them carrying stories back to their civilization of being shot at by a suspended fanatic. Or about somebody who screamed, "Go back where you came from, you foreign people." We want to give them the impression we're a fairly amiable, fairly intelligent race. This one can be dealt with reasonably well.
4: So they set up trading posts on this planet instead of garrisons.
6: Yeah, I see what you mean. Hold it. They've seen you when they're coming over to get acquainted.
4: What? They knew I was coming?
6: They know who everybody is. This is Mr. Dick Rose, he told you about.
4: Glad to know you.
7: You, honored sir, are our touchstone, the link with all that is great in your noble race. Your attention is truly a tribute.
4: I'll do my best. Are you ambassador, sort of, or explorers?
7: Our small work justifies no titles. Yet we are both. All communication is ambassadorship of a kind, and any seeker after knowledge is an explorer.
4: That's a foolish question.
7: My companion is what you would call the observer of our expedition. My own poor task is merely to act as our spokesman. You may depend upon our utmost obedience in anything you ask. We understand your awesome function, and we wish to be liked to whatever extent it is possible for such miserable creatures as ourselves. We place ourselves entirely in your hands.
4: Well, thanks. Thanks a lot. You can understand what a job I say. All those years of lurid magazine covers showing females menaced by assorted monstrosities, the horror movies, the invasion from outer space novels, the Sunday supplement sight flashes. All those sturdy psychological ruts I had to retract. The government offered me a month for the preparatory propaganda. The end of the first week, I settled down with my secretary to check our schedule. This will give you an idea of the magnitude of our little chore.
3: Here's a checklist and progress chart you asked for, Dick.
4: We have to put a girl on the full time to keep up to date, Sandy. Take down these latest developments.
3: Right.
4: The scientific articles from Tosin's men have come in and are being sugared up here in the office. Magazine maps are being ripped apart and held open for them. They'll appear in the newsstands next week.
3: Did you persuade those magazines to...
4: Now, the government boys handle that, thank heaven.
3: What about the newspaper synthesis?
4: Well, they had features in the wire yesterday describing humble creatures who create our gardens. Snail racing, the spectacular new sport, and the basic unity of all living things.
3: And if the public doesn't like snails after this barrage, what more can you do?
4: Plenty. They're going to hit them on the head with a video show starting next Tuesday. It'll be carried on all major networks at the same time.
3: That sounds great.
4: Those two little snails are going to climb right into America's heart. The public will eat them up.
3: What are you calling them?
4: Andy and Dandy. Cute.
3: How can they miss?
4: We got 14 top writers collaborating on the script. Added to the video show is a comic strip. The movie's going to take a little longer, but there'll be a full-length Andy and Dandy cartoon playing every city across the country.
3: This campaign is genius, Mr. Rose. You're a genius. You realize there's never been anything like it in history.
4: May there never be anything like it again. We bombarded the public through every channel of communications open to us. We changed the centuries-old prejudice against snails practically overnight. You can understand all this need for speed, of course. When the big announcement came, that had to be handled exactly right, or all our pro-snail propaganda would blow up in our faces. Handouts of the newspapers were carefully prepared, along with 10 suggested headlines. When release time came, even the Times was forced to shriek, "Andy and Dandy blow in from Betelgeuse." And under that, a four-column cut of Baby Ann Joyce with the snails. After that, the nicknames Andy and Dandy stuck. But while everything was progressing nicely on the outside, the picture behind the scenes was dark and gloomy. I flew down to Washington to check with Tosin, who was making his headquarters at the Pentagon.
8: Close the door, will you, Dick?
9: Oh, sure, Professor.
8: Now, I can talk frankly. Things are not going well, son.
4: Professor, nothing produced on Earth. I forgot such a warm reception as these characters are enjoying.
8: Mm, you're to be congratulated.
4: Ah, standard stuff. Pose them with the orange blossom queen. Pose them with Idaho potatoes and Milwaukee beer. Pose them laying a cornerstone. And by all means, pose them with some Hollywood starlets from Malibu Beach. Been working for years.
8: We certainly can't complain about their spirit of cooperation. At least their apparent cooperation. Meaning what?
6: Look at that sheaf of notes.
8: The size is impressive.
6: The results of 4 months of questioning. 4 months of painstaking interrogation by trained sociologists. And we don't know as much about Betelgeuse 9 as we do about the social structure of Atlantis.
8: What's the matter? Want to talk?
6: They'll talk your ears off. It comes out like a good political speech where everything sounds wonderful and packed with importance. And then you find out there hasn't been a perfect thing said. Look here. Listen to this recording we made. Andy was asked if his government was a democracy. This is what he said.
9: A democracy, democracy is a rule of the people, according to your rich etymology. We could not, in our lowly tongue, have expressed it so succinctly and movingly. One must govern himself, of course. The degree of governmental control on the individual must vary from individual to individual and in the individual from time to time.
6: That should be enough to give you an idea of what we're up against.

0: from the individual must vary from individual to individual and in the individual from time to time.
1: That should be enough to give you an idea of what we're up against.
2: For 10 cents a word, that guy'd make a fortune.
1: Mm.
2: What about the technical department?
1: Mine's here, you mean?
2: Mine's here in Vincey and Lopez. They're still hunting the power source in that spaceship, aren't they?
1: And not doing much better than I am.
2: Maybe Andy and Dandy don't think we're old enough to play with matches.
1: If that's true, why should they give us free run of their ship?
2: And again, on the other hand, why should they give us such pleasant and courteous answers, adding up to nothing?
1: They are such complex and artistically minded creatures, chock full of poetic sentiment and good manners, it's impossible to get mathematical or verbal sense out of their talk.
2: Well, that spaceship should be some kind of clue to their civilization. Looks like one of those delicate jade carvings that took a lifetime to accomplish.
1: It goes with their highly polished manners. Basically, it's reminiscent of civilizations that have developed to the point of decay here on Earth.
2: Well, at least we're perfectly clear about what we want to know from them. And it still leaves the big question, Professor. What do they want from us?
1: I know. And if we can't learn anything about them, we're going to be in a sad bargaining position when we do find out what they want.
2: I'd say we'll be like the Indians who paddled out in their canoes to meet the first white man. Just about that naive. There were more immediate things to worry about. A debate was going on in the UN General Assembly, where America was being accused of importing extraterrestrial help to conquer the world. Every other country was clamoring for Andy and Dandy. We finally had to turn them over for a grand tour of the whole planet. It was the same thing abroad. They were all things to all people. In Russia, they delivered a ringing speech on the scientific validity of communism. In Bern, they lauded Switzerland as the mother of democracy and praised the capitalist system. And so it went. But the big shocker came when they got back to the States. They were hardly off the boat before Gibney grabbed them for a celebrity salon, his evening TV show.
3: Suppose you'll act as spokesman?
4: That is the lowly task assigned to me.
3: Okay, then. We've got some questions. I'm sure all the folks at home would like to ask you if they have the chance.
4: We're pleased, of course, to make ourselves as well known to your delightful, delightful countrymen as they would care to have us.
3: Thank you very much for your very clear answer. Andy, we'd like to know if you aren't just a little anxious to get home to the wife and children.
4: That is a very reasonable question, I am sure. But it's necessary to understand that we do not have a division of the sexes such as you know on this planet.
3: Well, at least you don't have to worry about your mother-in-law. But Andy, what ties do you have with your home planet?
4: Chiefly with the revitalizer, I should say.
3: Revitalizer? What's a revitalizer?
4: A machine. We must expose ourselves to it every decade or so. There is at least one revitalizer in each of our major cities.
3: And what does this do?
4: Very simply, the revitalizer generates cytoplasm in all animal cells and refreshes them.
3: They pause every decade that refreshes. So, what have you as a result?
4: You might say we have no fear of any degenerative disease. And by exposing ourselves to revitalizers at regular intervals, we can triple our life expectancy. That is to say, we live five lifetimes instead of the one which should properly be our lot.
3: Please be quiet and we'll continue the interview.
2: Newspaper extras in 52 languages. Radio and TV news flashes every 15 minutes. Lights burning late at night over at the UN headquarters. Andy and Dandy were requested to make a special appearance before the General Assembly the following day. And they accepted graciously, as usual. President Sabu conducted the interview in the assembly before the representatives of all nations. We have asked our illustrious visitors from space to discuss the matter of revitalizers. Is there some reason, sir, why you have not brought up the matter before now?
4: To be perfectly truthful, it has not occurred to us since the revitalizers are an everyday.

0: matter to us. We could not be aware that you would attach unusual significance.
1: Excuse me, it is of no matter. Not now. The important thing is that we must have the vitamin to rid ourselves of all disease and increase the span of life.
0: Unfortunately, our race does not manufacture these machines for export.
1: But you must now understand, sir, that they are of vital interest to us.
0: Undoubtedly, you richly deserve these life-giving mechanisms. But I can only repeat that none are available.
1: What would your people want? We will pay almost any price within the power of this entire planet.
0: I am stunned by the magnitude of your offer, but can think of nothing which would persuade our people to supply another planet.
1: Surely there must be something which we on Earth have to offer.
0: Excuse me if I may consult with my companion for a moment. We are embarrassed to think that our sluggish minds can conceive of nothing at the moment which would make an exchange possible. However, we are agreed that it would be advisable to consider further before closing the matter entirely.
1: You do agree to that?
0: It is the least we can do in return for the many kindnesses you have shown us during our visit.
1: Then please, sir, please do your very best to think of something. We must have those machines.
2: President Sabu of the United Nations personally escorted Andy and Dandy back to their ship, which now sat in a restricted area in Central Park. Then the world chewed its fingernails for 6 days while the two snail men sat inside, presumably in solemn contemplation of the matter. On the seventh day, they emerged. They immediately rushed before a special session of the General Assembly.
1: Distinguished sir, you have reached some conclusion in this matter.
0: It has finally occurred to my companion and me that a way may be open to an exchange.
1: You have only to name it.
0: Let me explain that our own planet is woefully in short supply where radioactive elements are concerned.
1: Yes.
0: Barren worlds containing radium, uranium, and thorium have been discovered and claimed by other races. Our own folk of Beta Girls 9 are forbidden by our ethics to wage aggressive warfare for territorial aggrandizement. And we are therefore open to any peaceful means of obtaining these elements.
1: We have great amounts of radioactive ore.
0: We had also gained that impression.
1: Using it chiefly for manufacturing weapons and for biological research.
0: The military aspects are patently undesirable, and the revitalizers, of course, would make unnecessary the biological research. Therefore, if the contract appears a good one to you, we will agree to supply this planet with all of the revitalizers it requires in exchange for your radioactive ore. All of it.
2: Overnight, the United Nations became the central office of a planet-wide mining system. A couple of generals here and there, a few mixed nuclear physicists managed to raise fingers of warning before being pushed aside. Who really wanted war anyway? And as for subatomic research, how far could we not go if a man had 5 lifetimes instead of 1 to develop a series of experiments? Andy and Dandy departed for home to fulfill their end of the contract. And for 2 years, the world paid attention to nothing but the stripping of its pitch-blend deposit. Andy and Dandy returned in cargo ships that seemed to cover the sky. Revitalizers were erected by busy, snail-like robots in every large city on Earth. Busier robots attacked the huge piles of pitch cans with weird-looking machines. This time, Andy and Dandy left for good, taking their radioactive treasure with them, and leaving behind a huge, patient crowd waiting their turn at the revitalizers. Perhaps for the first time in our planet's history, there was universal hope and good cheer.
3: When will we have our turn at the revitalizer, Dick? I have some clothes suit I'd like to get rid of.
2: Dick and Abe would come first, Sandra. A young girl like you would be way down the line.
3: You realize that even at your present age, you'll be a youngster?
2: But I'm 40.
3: But still gives you 4.5 ordinary lifetimes to go. Isn't it wonderful to think about?
2: Yeah. Think how far a man could go in just one career if he devoted his entire 300 years to it.
3: Tell me, what will you do with those extra lives of yours?
2: I've been thinking about all the books I'll have time to read. Or the bookseller trying to write. And marriage.
0: Mm-hmm.
2: And somehow I never found time for it. I've got another 250 years to go.
0: Really?
2: I'm not making any offers yet. First, let's see if these revitalizers really work. Six months after Andy and Dandy departed into the sky, the revitalizers quit dead. Stopped working.
3: Are you sure, Professor Tracy?
4: Ask any doctor. Look at your death rate.
1: But why? Did we do something wrong?
4: We did something wrong, all right. We trusted.
3: The boys from Betelgeuse? They done us wrong.
4: We made the same mistake all people's made when they met a superior civilization. Meinzer and Lopez have taken apart one of the revitalizer motor units. There was just a trace of it left. But this time they found the power source. My boy, the revitalizers run on the fuel of completely pure radioactive elements.
1: Oh.
4: No, that's not believable.
3: Surely a race like that would have developed a power that was more economical.
4: They never bothered. And they wanted our uranium to fuel their own revitalizers.
1: Are you saying in effect that everything they did here on Earth was carefully planned to swindle us?
4: Professor, they could have conquered us with their superior science. They couldn't have conquered us. They wouldn't have tried. Not because of their ethics, but because they hadn't the energy or the concentration. They're a decadent and dying race. Andy and Dandy are probably among the few remaining who have enough get up and go to even trick backward people.
1: And me, that guy who did the most colossal public relations job of all time, I was their number one sucker.
4: Think of me, the sociologist. I'm supposed to recognize the symptoms, and they were all there. The lack of interest in their own culture, the involved methods of thought and expression, the exaggerated etiquette, even their spaceship. If we had a tenth of their scientific knowledge, what substitute we wouldn't have developed by now? You understand?
1: What fix we are. We've been sold the Brooklyn Bridge by some dressed-up sharpies, some Betelgeuse.
4: By a pair of sneak thief heirs of what was once a great race.
3: With our atomic power stolen, will we ever have space travel?
1: Oh, gone, down the drain, sold for a mess of potties.
4: I'm not so sure, Dick.
1: Well, we get to the moon on methane and alcohol. You call that space travel?
4: I'm thinking in terms of a starship, same as you. Travel to distant galaxies. Yes, by George, even to Betelgeuse. Those simpering snails never thought we'd get off this planet, but we will. And when we do, bet your life we'll collect some tolls on that Brooklyn Bridge they sold us.
3: But how, Professor, how?
4: I don't know yet. But we've got physicists who've been splitting the atom from the very first experiment. Mark my words, we'll have space travel and to Betelgeuse.
1: Well, I suppose some good will come from this affair. The nations of the world showed we could all work together.
4: Yes, it's possible a world government will come out of that effort. Still, it's hard to forgive a swindle.
3: Professor, is it generally known that the revitalizers have stopped?
4: No, it's not.
3: Well, what's going to happen when the people find out? Won't there be a bad reaction?
4: Now we get down to the purpose of my visit, Dick.
1: You mean this wasn't just a friendly call?
4: No. I've been sent by the government, Dick. They're acutely aware of the reaction when the people learn the truth about the revitalizers. And you have been appointed to do a public relations job. To prepare our good citizens for the shock.
1: All right, I'll do it in one condition. That if and when you ever go to Betelgeuse, I go with you.

0: Trip, Betelgeuse Bridge by William Penn. Thanks to Galaxy, that wonderful science fiction magazine, now on the stand. Next week, another extraordinary tale of tomorrow out of Galaxy Science Fiction Magazine called The Other Now by Mary Leinster. About a fellow whose wife faithfully continued making written entries in her diary after she had died in a car accident. This is your host, Omentor, saying, until next week, take your time before someone else does.
1: Tales of Tomorrow. Heard in tonight's show were Lon Clark as Dick, John Gibson as Andy, John Stanley as Dawson, and Raymond Edward Johnson as your host. Music was composed and conducted by Bobby Christian. Script adaptation by Don Whitty. Produced by ABC in association with George Foley and directed by Clark Andrews. This is Dorian St. George speaking.

0: You know, some marmalades get some of their tang from added flavoring. While Robertson's Golden Shred gets all of its tang from Seville oranges. What would you rather have for breakfast?
1: End a meal with a Cape apple. 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
2: There's another tremendous flash. It's believed that the Earth is passing through the debris of a comet. There's another. So brilliant it almost hurts. I really do urge anyone who possibly can to go out and watch.

0: Episode 2, A Light in the Night.
1: It took me quite a time to realize that London was a city of the blind, the capital of a blind country and a blind world. But by the time I'd walked from the hospital to Piccadilly, I knew it was so. In no direction was there any traffic, nor any sound of it. The only signs of life were a few people here and there cautiously groping their ways along the shop fronts. Outside a famous provision shop, I came upon a group of people gathered round a small child, which still seemed to have its sight.
2: What's in this window?
3: Mummy!
2: Come on, what's in the window?
3: Oh, he's only three. He doesn't understand, do you, dear?
4: He's all the eyes we've got. Yeah. Come on, kid. Tell us what's in the window.
2: Give you a sweetie.
3: Mummy! Tell us, darling, what's in the window? Is it Nums?
2: Tell us what you see.
3: No,
2: tell us.
3: No.
2: Tell us, you grapple.
4: I'll wring your neck.
5: Hey.
4: Stop.
5: Who's that? Well, don't bully the child.
2: We've got to find food.
5: Well, there's none in that window. It's full of china.
2: He can see.
4: That's right.
2: You can see, can't you?
4: Show us a window with some grub in it.
5: All right. This way.
3: So we're starving.
5: This one. The one you're facing now. There's a ham in it.
2: Okay. Here you go.
3: Oh! Mind you don't cut yourself.
4: Where's the bloke that can see? He can put his hand in.
2: Where is he?
3: Here, beside me.
2: Hold on to him.
5: I've got him.
2: Is it you? You can see, can't you?
3: I know it's him.
2: All right, then. Put your hand through the window and get us some food.
5: Let me go, then.
2: Oh, no, you're staying with us.
4: That's what you think.
5: Stop him! Hold him!
6: Someone's there. I can hear you. All right, don't answer. Just stay where you are and don't bump into me. I've had enough of that this morning.
1: Oh, I'm sorry. You're blind.
6: Of course I'm blind. You think I carry a white stick for fun?
1: Then you don't know what's happened.
6: I know everyone's jolly clumsy this morning. And no hall porter on duty.
1: They're all blind, too, since they watched the comet last night.
6: Oh.
1: It was pure chance I didn't.
6: Now they'll know what it's been like for me since 1917. Now they'll need their infernal patronage for themselves. I'm at the Regent Street end of Swallow Street, am I not?
1: Yes.
6: What does it all look like?
1: There aren't very many people about, no traffic. Just a couple of buses abandoned in the circus. Most of the people are creeping along against the walls.
6: You might see me across the road.
1: Of course.
6: Not that there's any traffic, but one gets lost away from the curb. What's that?
1: It sounds as though some of them have broken into a pub round the corner.
6: The fools. It's most unpleasant being drunk when you're blind. You'll do all right for free drink, though, won't you?
1: I keep away from groups. Once they find you can see, they won't let you go.
6: If you're worrying about that with me, you needn't. I'm very well able to look after myself.
1: Yes, I'm sure. Here's the curb.
6: Thank you very much. Good luck to you. Good day.
4: You're told, my dear. And don't you forget it. Where I go, you go.
7: Stop it. Let her go.
4: You get away, you.
7: Oh, no, you don't.
1: All right. Up you get.
3: I'm tied to him.
1: Not now. I've cut the cord. There's an empty pub over there. Let's get away from the crowd.
3: But you can see.
1: Certainly I can.
3: Oh, thank heavens. I thought I was the only one. Oh.
1: Feeling better?
8: Yes. I must look an awful sight. Where's the mirror? Oh, my goodness, yes, I do.
1: Will you have another drink?
8: A small one. Then I must go.
1: Where?
8: Home. I was going for the doctor and... I'm sorry. I haven't told you anything about myself.
1: My name's Bill Mason, by the way.
8: I'm Josella Playton.
1: Oh, haven't I heard of you?
8: I shouldn't think so. How did you escape seeing McCormick?
1: I was in hospital with my eyes bandaged. What about you?
8: Well, disgraceful, really. I went to a party on... what's today? Wednesday? On Monday night. And goodness knows what they'd put in the drinks. Because I felt like death yesterday. About 4 o'clock, I gave up the struggle, took a couple of sleeping tablets and went to bed. If the sky had fallen in, I wouldn't have noticed. When I did wake, my father was standing beside the bed. He'd gone blind. So had the servants.
1: Where do you live?
8: Dean Road, St. John's Wood. The telephone wouldn't work, so I got out the car and drove down this way to fetch our doctor. I was in such a panic, I forgot she was nearly dry of petrol, and she stopped in the middle of Regent Street. And then that man found out I could see. He knocked me down and tied my hands, then made me lead him about.
1: From bar to bar, I imagine?
8: Yes. I should have been able to get away from him, but he... well, I was sorry for him in a way.
1: One's sorry for them all, but they're dangerous. In a way, we're rich and they're poor. Why did he start beating you?
8: Because I wouldn't go into his house with him. Thank heaven you came along.
1: And what do we do now?
8: I must go back to Father. There's no point in trying to find the doctor, even if he's been one of the lucky ones.
1: Would you mind if I came too?
8: I'd have asked you to. Only I thought perhaps you had someone to look for.
1: No, my parents are dead and I have no other attachments.
8: Then I'd be very glad. It's the awful loneliness.
1: I know. And I think it'd be wiser for us to stay together anyhow. Shall we go?
8: Yes. Where can I get petrol?
1: No need.
8: What?
1: There are plenty of other cars.
8: Oh, it's funny. Like a dream, being able to take anything we want.
1: Seeing the sort of dream it is, I think we might break into that shop over the road.
8: What for?
1: A couple of good, sharp knives.
8: Oh.
1: No good. The driver of that bus must have gone blind at the wheel. We'll never get round it.
8: If you turn, there's a side street about 50 yards back. That'll lead us round into Dean Road.
1: What on earth is that?
8: The zoo. We hear the lions at night.
1: They'll be hungry. It's past feeding time.
8: I suppose they'll starve. Poor brutes, being locked up like that.
1: It's just as well for us that they are.
8: Are they blind, do you think?
1: I don't know. Some, perhaps. Not the cats, though. They'd have avoided the light.
8: Look, over in the park there. Griffiths.
1: There's an enclosure of them by the zoo.
8: Should they be loose like that?
1: No, but if you don't keep an eye on them, they do tend to root themselves in a cluster against the fencing until it falls down.
8: Horrid things.
1: Still, if it wasn't for a triffid sting, I wouldn't be here now.
8: Here, on the left. Lucky I've still got my key. It's no use ringing the bell. It's in the hall. And he's there, too.
9: Your father?
8: Yes. I just saw him lying on the ground with a triffid standing over him. Oh, what can we do?
9: Nothing. I'm afraid there's nothing.
8: I mean, he's dead.
9: Wait. I'll just edge it open.
8: Oh.
9: Yes, I saw the mark on his face. Priscilla, it's a very quick death. Look out! Coming through those bushes! Run for the car! Wind up the window.
8: Drive on. Drive on before it gets to us.
9: No, wait. It can't hurt us now. I want to see what it'll do.
8: It's coming right up to us.
9: We're safe in the car.
8: Oh, that beastly rattling.
9: It's going away now. There's another one standing there in the laurels.
8: Oh, let's get away. You were right. There's nothing we can do.
9: You're sure?
8: Yeah. Where can we go?
9: For a start, we make for a factory in Clerkenwell.

0: There, we're in.
1: What is this place?
0: Wentworth's. They make the best trivet guns in the world. Here's the export stock all ready for packing. One for you, one for me, and one spare.
1: I didn't know there were such things.
0: They use them a good bit in the tropics. Look, this is how they work. Pull back the spring, so, and the bolt fits into this notch.
1: Mm-hmm.
0: Then shove one of these steel slivers. Look out, they're sharp. Shove it into the holder. Take aim and press the trigger. It'll cut the stem off a trivet at 25 yards.
1: I can't wait to use it.
0: We won't see many as long as we stay in the center of London. Now then, we'll have those two masks.
1: Yes.
0: And the gauntlets.
1: Right.
0: A couple of cases of ammunition.
1: You'll never get them in the car.
0: There's a station wagon outside. We'll take that.
1: Where next?
0: Back up west. Clothes first. Then somewhere to sleep before it gets dark. A flat, I should think, or two flats, if you'd prefer it.
1: One flat, please. I'd rather not be on my own.
0: Good. I feel like company, too. Let's try this block.
1: It looks pretty luxurious.
0: There's nothing to pay.
1: But can we really walk into somebody's flat and take it over?
0: People who can't or won't do that sort of thing are going to have a pretty thin time from now on.
1: Let's choose a top floor if we can.
0: It's a long way to carry the suitcases.
1: But what about the lift?
0: No power.
1: Oh, of course. All the same, I'd still prefer to be high up and away from the street.
0: All right. Let's make for the penthouse.
1: What about the trivet guns?
0: Leave them. Nobody's going to steal them. If they do, we'll get some more.
1: Some things are simple.
0: Such as climbing five floors with everything, including the kitchen stove.
1: What?
0: I took a paraffin cooker from the camping department. We'll need it. Come on. Up we go.
1: What a climb.
0: I should think it's the first time this floor's been reached on foot. Two flats. Which do you prefer?
1: The south-facing one.
0: As Madame wishes. Well, let's hope this is a master key I found. The doors look solid. Yes, it is. After you. No. Now, let's try the other.
1: What's wrong with it?
0: It's not well furnished.
1: No, what was it?
0: Nothing much. Here we are.
1: Was someone in there?
0: Yes, two people, both dead.
1: Suicide?
0: Yes. There's a lot of it about. Come on.
1: Oh, no, no. We can't sleep here with them across the passage. And you're making a joke of it.
0: Listen, Gisella, if we're going to keep our sanity, you and I have got to grow a hide and a thick one, too. People are dying all over the world, some by their own hand, some by accident. Soon a lot more people will die of starvation.
1: Oh,
0: and there's nothing we can do about it, nothing at all. Do you understand?
1: Yes, I do. I'm sorry.
0: Well, let's see what this place has to offer. My goodness.
1: Done up regardless. And the cocktail bar. What sort of rent do they pay?
0: About $2,000 a year.
1: Good Lord, is this a bedroom? I say, look, it's got a round bed.
0: With a mirror over it.
1: Madly glamorous.
0: Especially when you wake up with a hangover in the morning.
1: Oh, don't be discouraging. I'm going to sleep here anyway.
0: I'll see if I can find something a bit more sober.
1: There's a mirror over the bath as well.
0: That is the end.
1: Oh, I don't know.
0: Anyhow, you won't be able to use it. No hot water.
1: Oh, don't sound so pleased. Are you going to change?
0: Only my shirt.
1: It's lucky it's summer.
0: What?
1: Lucky it's summer. Cold weather wouldn't have helped.
0: In some ways it would.
1: How?
0: Most of the fresh food will be going off tomorrow. The fridge is like an oven.
1: Are you in the kitchen?
0: Yeah.
1: What's it like?
0: A housewife's dream. I'm setting up the oil cooker.
1: The housewife's nightmare.
0: Can you cook?
1: Boiled eggs, standard.
2: There's a lipstick here I've always wanted to use and never dared to ask for. Bill?
3: Yes?
2: Sorry. I thought perhaps you'd gone out. You didn't answer.
3: I couldn't think of anything to say.
2: What you doing?
3: Preparing a simple meal.
2: Oh. Well, I ought to be doing that.
3: No, I'm enjoying myself. Shall we sit at a table?
2: Oh, yes. Let's do things properly.
3: That's how I feel.
2: What are we having?
3: Avocado pear, fried scampi, cold chicken and salad with asparagus tips, peaches and coffee.
2: What? No caviar?
3: That's in a pot. It'll keep.
2: Oh.
3: Will a white burgundy suit you, or would you prefer champagne?
2: I'm in your hands.
3: Very well, then. There's a good-looking bâton montrachet here. I'll lay the table.
2: Bill!
3: I was busy.
2: Sorry.
3: What are you doing, anyway? Putting on the lot?
2: Yes.
3: I can't wait. Blimey.
2: How does it look?
3: You look beautiful.
2: Thank you.
3: Where did the dress come from?
2: I found it in there and tried it. It fits.
3: It does. Emeralds suit you.
2: I've always wanted some.
3: Funny time to get them.
2: I know.
3: You're saying goodbye, aren't you?
2: So you do understand. I hoped you would.
3: I'm glad you've done it, anyway. My father told me once that just before 1939, when everyone knew there was going to be a war, he used to go around London looking at everything as though it was for the last time. Now it really is.
2: Thank you for understanding. Thank you for everything, in fact. If you hadn't helped me when you did, I don't know where I should be by now.
3: I know where I'd be now if I hadn't met you, lying drunk and maudlin in some bar. Talking of that, shall we have a drink? I can recommend the sherry.
2: Thank you.
3: Here's to you.
2: And you. My goodness, I'm hungry.
3: So am I. Napkin?
2: Thank you.
3: It's getting dark. What should we do for a light?
2: Oh, there are candles among our loot. No, wait a minute. Here. What do you think these are?
3: Small models of the Venus de Milo.
2: And also a rather decadent type of candle. Matches?
3: Oh, good heavens, what will they think of me?
2: What, indeed?
3: Sorry, stupid remark. But I'd have sat around in darkness without realizing there were candles at all.
2: Shows what a misspent life I've led.
3: Tell me about him.
2: Tell you what?
3: Everything. Childhood memories, love affairs, why you aren't married, or are you?
2: No, I'm not. Are you?
3: No.
2: I nearly was when I was 19. There was a fearful row.
3: With your family?
2: With my father. Mother was dead by then. I ran away from home and went to live with a girlfriend. He cut off my allowance, so I had to do something, and I wrote the book.
3: You did what?
2: That's what they all say. I must look awfully dumb. I wrote the book.
3: What book?
2: It was called Sex is My Adventure.
3: Drusilla Platon, of course. Did you write that thing?
2: Yes. Did you read it?
3: No.
2: It was very mild. Rather silly, really. Only the title was shocking. But it sold like anything, and the film rights. Made a lot of money. That's why I went home again.
3: Having shown your independence? Mm.
2: And to get away from the people who thought I meant the whole thing literally.
3: Which you did not.
2: Which I did not.
3: Still, you can hardly blame people.
2: No. That's why I was writing another book, to balance things up.
3: With an equally alarming title?
2: I was calling it Here the Forsaken.
3: Quotation?
2: Congreve. Here the forsaken virgin rests from love.
3: Oh. Ready for the next course? Then, brandy, port, or a liqueur?
2: Brandy, please. Oh, I suppose we ought to wash up.
3: No, we won't be here long and nobody else will be using the place.
2: That brings us back to Earth with a bump.
3: I know, but I think we ought to rough out a plan of campaign.
2: Oh, let's have a few moments more. There ought to be soft music. Is that a gramophone?
3: An electric one.
2: Oh, pity.
3: There's a battery-operated wireless in the kitchen. I tried it earlier, but there was nothing to it.
2: Well, let's have another try.
3: I don't know what you expect to hear, but it won't be soft music. I'll tell you then.
2: You never know. Somebody, somewhere, might have something to say. Oh, don't knock my brandy over. It's too good to waste.
3: Nothing. Nothing.
2: Wait a minute. I can hear something.
3: I can't.
2: Yes. There. It's Morse. Terribly faint.
3: I've got it. It's SOS.
2: Oh. Where is he, do you think?
3: I don't know. Some ship drifting off the coast with all the crew blind. Just Sulla. Think of the ships.
2: And the prisons. What's happened in them?
3: Aircraft, too.
2: Their troubles must be over. Not like ours.
3: Which brings us back to where we started.
2: All right. I'm down out of the clouds now. What are we going to do?
3: Get out of London for a start.
2: What?
3: And keep away from towns as much as we can.
2: Supplies will be difficult in the country.
3: Yes, but don't you see what's going to happen here? There's still water in the tanks. Soon there won't be any, and the whole city will begin to stink like a great sewer. There are some bodies lying about already, and every day there'll be more.
2: You don't have to tell me that.
3: Sorry, but, you see, it means that soon diseases will begin to spread. Cholera, typhus, Lord knows what. It's important to get away before anything of that kind starts. Have you any ideas where we might go?
2: Somewhere out of the way, I suppose. We'll want a good water supply, and as high up as we can get, so that there's a nice clean wind.
3: That's a thorn. The Lake District.
2: Too far.
3: Maybe. The same goes for Cornwall. We'll be dependent on towns when we can use them again.
2: What about the South Downs? I've some friends who have a lovely old farmhouse on the north side, looking across to Pulborough. It's fairly high, and there's a wind pump for water. They make their own electricity, too.
3: It's a bit near civilization.
2: How long ought we to leave the towns to themselves?
3: Ooh, a year or so. That ought to be long enough.
2: We're going to need a stack of supplies.
3: Yes, well, I suggest that the first thing we do tomorrow is to load up a lorry with stores, or two lorries, if you can manage one.
2: I can try. What do we put in them?
3: Pencil and paper. Let's make a list.
2: It's like Robinson Crusoe.
3: We'll go for a couple of 10-tonners and load half each with food. Tinned meat and flour as basic, and as many luxuries as we can fit into the cracks between.
2: What you call luxuries?
3: Anything that's not absolutely necessary but will give us variety. Sardines, tinned fruit and vegetables, biscuits, all that sort of thing.
2: Condensed milk, too.
3: Yes, or dried. We'll find some large grocers that haven't been broken into and make our final selection on the spot.
2: What else?
3: We'll need winter things.
2: Blankets.
3: Note them down. We'd better take a couple of camp beds, too, and a tent in case of emergencies.
2: A tent? Cooking things?
3: Yes, frying pans, saucepans, kettles. Ooh. About three of everything.
2: What about paraffin?
3: Or use the stocks in the roadside garages. Matches? Thousands of them. We don't want to have to rub sticks together before we need.
2: Candles and lamps?
3: Yes, torches and batteries.
2: What about first aid kit?
3: Yes, and any medicines that strike us as possibly useful.
2: Brandy?
3: Yes, a couple of cases. And a supply of mineral water for emergencies on the way.
2: We've got the Triffitt guns.
3: A couple of shotguns. About 5,000 rounds of ammunition. A rifle. A couple of revolvers.
2: Fishing rods might be handy if we're living off the land.
3: Nets and explosives will be handier. We'd better have a last and some cobbler's equipment, as well as all the shoes we can carry.
2: A sewing machine.
3: Barber's clippers.
2: Who's going to use them?
3: You. On me, every fortnight.
2: Uh-huh. And what about me?
3: Well, you'll just have to evolve a hairstyle I can cope with.
2: We are going to have to learn a lot.
3: We've learnt a lot already.
2: Such as?
3: How to accept the fact that sooner or later we may be the only survivors.
2: There must be others like us somewhere.
3: I've met nobody in London except a child. It was too young to talk, too young to stay up and watch the comet or whatever it was.
2: Well, what else could it have been?
3: You know every great power has had satellites whirling round overhead for the last few years. You also know that they aren't all for research. Some of them are weapons, ready to be brought down when needed. Supposing one of them went wrong, collided with a meteorite, perhaps, and instead of doing what it was supposed to do, which was to burst low down, affecting one country, it burst up in its orbit, affecting the whole world.
2: But who would think up a weapon that would make people blind?
0: Any nation on earth that was rich enough or frightened enough. And that means all of us.
2: Oh.
0: Well, let's get on with the list.
2: Oh, no. Let's do it in the morning.
0: All right.
2: Ooh.
0: We've all the time in the world, in one sense. Nobody else seems to want it.
2: It was a good dinner. Thank you.
0: Thank you for adorning it.
2: Some things were fun.
0: Stay there a moment.
2: Why?
0: You're a sight that I shall never see again. Thank you.
2: Good night.
0: Good night.

0: Yes?
1: Oh, Bill, dear heaven. All those poor people.
0: Gisella, darling, don't.
1: I tried to go to sleep. I was tired. And then I began to hear them.
0: Calm now, darling, calm. There's nothing we can do, not yet.
1: Oh, Bill. Oh, Bill, if you weren't here, I'd go mad.
0: As long as we're together, we'll survive.
1: But there's so many of them, and only two of us.
0: Look.
1: No, no, I won't look out.
0: You must, Gisella, there's a light.
1: The house is on fire, I've seen.
0: No, this is different, a searchlight.
1: What?
0: Look, over there to the north.
1: Oh, yes, I see.
0: It's a signal.
1: What does it mean?
0: That someone is trying to get all the sighted people together.
1: Quick, let's go there.
0: Not yet. No, we'll wait till morning.
1: But then there'll be no light. We must go now.
0: Do you really want to drive through those streets now?
1: No. But if we miss them...
0: They won't go away tonight. We'll make a mark on the window ledge. Where's something? Oh, here we are, a nail file. That'll do. If I scratch a pointer... There. We'll be able to pick out the building in the morning. You can see it's a tall one from the position of the light. All right?
1: Yes. Oh, dear, I panicked a bit.
0: You'd be inhuman not to. But now we know that we're not alone.
1: We never were, Bill. Were we?
2: That was episode 2 of The Day of the Triffids, a serial for broadcasting in 6 parts by Giles Cooper from the novel by John Wyndham, with Patrick Barr as Bill Mason and Monica Gray as Gisella Payton. Production for the BBC by Peter Watts.

0: I'm crunching my polo, dear Liza, I'm crunching my polo, dear Liza, crunching.
1: The nicest thing about the mint with the hole is that it's smooth and never crumbles. You can eat polo without other people hearing. Try sucking them, dear Henry.
0: I can't, I've already crunched them all.
2: Want something fresh?
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0: How much longer, Chris?
1: Not long. 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
0: Where? Look around. We saw the last shade 2 days ago. That's a buzzard up there circling the wagons, and it's been following us since dawn. It's waiting for the next one to die.
1: How's the boar?
0: Still burning up with fever. He can't take any more.
1: All right, honey. Hold up! Whoa!
2: Whoa!
3: Hold!
1: We'll stop here for a few minutes.
0: Mama. There. There.
1: Still the fever?
0: Poor little thing is burning up. If I could just use a damp cloth.
1: Try my handkerchief.
0: Can we spare it?
1: If he needs it, we can.
0: Here, put this on your forehead. It'll make you feel better.
1: How's that, son?
0: This is the 11th day, Christian. 11 days of fever. He can't go on much longer.
1: Hey, you said that on the 3rd day, and then on the 4th. He'll take more, just as we all will. This is Arizona country. We've got 400 more miles, and we've already traveled almost 2,000. We'll do what we have to do. All of us.
4: How's the boy, Mrs. Horn?
0: About the same. Thank you, Charlie.
4: Figure that Apache country is just due south. That's what you said we were looking out for, ain't it?
1: That's what we've been looking out for. We travel due west, close together and button up tight at night. No fires if we can help it.
4: Bad Indians down there, Chris. That's what we heard. And they travel in big parties, don't they? And we got 5 rifles. 5 rifles, Chris, and a sick child, and 4 wagons, and 7 dead tired men and women.
1: We was dead tired a week ago, and a month ago, and a month before that. And there were war parties back in Kansas, and we near froze to death in Colorado. And we was out of our minds with thirst last month. And we've kept on going. We've always kept on going. We always...
4: It's this way, Chris. We've been doing a lot of talking and a lot of thinking.
1: And?
4: We figure we ought to turn back.
1: Turn back? That what you all want? Turn back?
5: Chris, we're about at the end of our rope.
6: We're hungry and we're sick.
7: We figure we better do it now, or we're going to die out here.
1: You turn back and I guarantee it. You turn back and try to go over 1,500 miles to St. Louis again, and you'll leave your bones bleached in one of those deserts between here and there. Or have your scalps taken off. Or you'll freeze to death in a mountain pass.
6: And if you go on, what's going to happen to that beautiful child of yours?
1: Listen, those 1,500 miles are behind us. They're all gone. The heat, the cold, the misery. You can look back at them as things that have happened. Not agonies you're going to have to live with.
8: How do you know there's not going to be more days and weeks and months like it? How can you be so blame sure?
1: I figure there's only about 400 to 600 miles more to go. 400 to 600 more miles, friends. And then we made it. We can't stop now. Listen, if we stop, we're dead. That's gospel. We're dead.
5: Could be we're dead anyway.
1: Okay, just give me 1 more week. 1 week. I'll get us through. I promise you. I'll get us through.
4: What about water? We're almost out of water.
1: I'll get water. I'll find some.
4: How, Chris? With a divining rod?
1: I don't know how, but I will. I swear.
9: The year is 1847. The place is the territory of New Mexico. The people are a tiny handful of men and women with a dream. 11 months ago, they started out from Ohio and headed west. Someone told them about a place called California, about a warm sun and a blue sky, about rich land and fresh air. And at this moment, almost a year later, they have seen nothing but cold, heat exhaustion, hunger, and sickness. The men and their families are now one with the animals and the wagons and the landscape, and they stare straight ahead, numb and glassy-eyed. They are dust blobs whose lives have been reduced to a single function, forward motion. The man in the lead wagon is named Christian Horn. He has a dying 8-year-old son and a heartsick wife, once beautiful but now gaunt and drawn in the merciless desert air. Her husband is the only one who has even a fragment of the dream left. Mr. Chris Horn, was about to go over the rim of a sand dune in search of water, sustenance, and survival, and who, in just a moment, will find himself heading into an uncharted territory known as the Twilight Zone.
4: A man had best not make promises he can't keep.
1: I give you my word.
6: And food and medicine for your child?
1: We'll have those things. We'll have food and medicine and everything else. If you can just keep going. Just keep going and don't look back. Look out there instead. Look west.
5: We don't even know where that is anymore.
1: Don't make any decisions yet. We can't stay here anyway. Once we're past the trail, we'll be able to rest a couple of days.
4: I'm almost out of water, Chris, and food.
1: I'll go up ahead, over that sand hill. I'll do some checking around. Stay here now, all of you. Martha, give me my rifle.
0: Chris, you might look for a shady spot. A pretty spot where we can...
1: I won't talk about burying our son. Not now. Not while there's life in him.
4: How far you plan on going?
1: Just over the rim there, 100 yards or so. Might find a stream or something. Maybe some game. A rabbit or two. Never can tell.
4: I guess that's true enough, friend. You never can tell.
1: Stay close to wagons and keep them bunched up. Hold on, Charlie. All of you. Just hold on. I'll be right back. What in God's name? Hey, everybody, look what's over here. There's a road. Down on the other side, a road. Look. Martha? Charlie? Hey! Hey! Where's the wagons? Where'd everybody go? Must have got turned around there. Go on. Go up again and see. Yeah. See which way I'm looking. What's going on? What in devil's name is going on here? Road's hard. And black. What the... What these poles doing here? All these wires...

0: Joe?
1: Yeah?
0: What was that?
1: Backfire.
0: What?
1: Truck backfired.
0: Oh, you sure? I thought I heard a gun go off.
1: Not likely.
0: Might be one of those local boys shooting your sign.
1: Well, if it was, I'll get the sheriff out here, but that didn't sound like any 22 to me.
0: Look, Joe, who's that?
1: Some guy with a rifle. Go in the other room.
0: But, Joe...
1: I said get him back. I'll take care of it. Howdy.
2: Did you see it? Did you see that thing?
1: What thing?
2: That monster. That big animal or monster, whatever it was. It almost hit me.
1: Monster? No, I didn't see anything like that. If there was anything, it never got to here.
2: It must have. It went by me just a mile or so back.
1: You mean... You don't mean the truck.
2: What's a truck?
1: Hey, are you all right?
2: You wouldn't have any water to spare, would you, mister? Any extra, I mean.
1: Water? Sure. Come over here and sit down before you fall down. Here you go.
2: Is all this for me?
1: Sure. On the house.
2: Well, thank you kindly.
1: You want some more?
2: You got more?
1: Sure do. Whoa, whoa, now. You don't want to drink it too fast. Just how long you been out on the desert, anyway?
2: How long? Well, almost a year. Well, at least almost a year of traveling. Started from Ohio. I had 6 wagons to start with. One of them was burned by Indians, and one turned back.
1: Indians? Wagons? What are you talking about? Say, mister, what happened to your arm? You're bleeding.
2: Oh, yeah, I am. Well, I guess I did it to myself when that thing come at me. I rolled out of the way. Thought it was a mirage, then the gun went off. Just a flesh wound, though. Not too deep.
1: I'll have Mary Lou look at it. She's my wife. She used to be a nurse's aide. Mary Lou?
0: Everything okay, Joe?
1: The fella here, he shot himself in the arm.
0: He did?
1: By accident, he says. You want to take a look at it?
0: Oh, why, sure. I'll get some bandages out. Hand me a clean towel, will you, Joe?
1: Sure thing.
0: Got the first aid kit right here under the counter.
1: I'll just set your gun over here.
2: Oh, well, thank you kindly. Well, careful with it now.
1: That's a real old-timer. Antique piece, isn't it?
2: No. Bought it new before we started out, but she's been used a lot, I guess. We're running low on bullets. I don't suppose you've got any ammunition around here?
0: Oh, no. We don't carry anything like that. This isn't a hunting area.
2: What about Indians?

0: got any ammunition around here?
1: Oh, no. We don't carry anything like that. This isn't a hunting area.
0: What about Indians? The south of here is Apache country, isn't it?
1: Why, sure. Well, sure, but there aren't any Indians nowadays. Well, I mean, not hostile Indians.
0: No?
1: Well, not as long as we've been here.
0: Well, how long you been out here?
2: How long? Well, a couple of years now.
0: Where do you hail from?
2: Well, we used to live in Phoenix.
0: Phoenix?
2: Yeah, Phoenix. Mary Lou's folks are from there. I worked for her old man when we were first married, and then I bought this place here. Restaurant isn't doing so well, but the truckers are starting to come in now with the interstate.
0: Restaurant? You have food?
2: Sure do. Just like the sign says. On the wall there, see it? Right over the register.
0: Joe's Air Flight Cafe and Gas Station.
2: You don't understand a thing I'm talking about, do you? You've never heard of Phoenix or registers or nurses' aides or trucks or gas. Hey, mister, where are you from, really? Where'd you come from? Tell me straight out, why don't you?
0: From Ohio. I left the wagons back there, and I walked up the rim to the hill, and I thought I might find some water or something or some game, and then I saw that stretch of road out there, that black road, and those things, you know, running on it.
1: What things?
2: It means trucks.
0: Hold on. You hear that? You hear that? There's another one.
2: It's all right. It won't stop. Take my word for it.
0: Well, we heard tell it was a dangerous route, but the most direct one.
2: To where?
0: California. They say...
2: No, take it easy, friend. We can talk about all this later.
0: No, I don't have much time. I promised him I'd be right back.
1: There you go. Your arm's all cleaned up with a bandage on it. I even made you a sling, see?
0: Oh, much obliged.
1: I just try to keep it clean now. I'll give you a roll of gauze and some tape.
0: You're a nurse? Are you the doctor?
2: Me? I just sling hash and pump gas.
1: Take two of these. Drink a little water to get them down.
0: What are they?
1: They're antibiotic tablets. They ought to keep away any infection.
0: Where do you get this?
1: Well, at the drugstore. Of course, you're supposed to have a prescription, but these won't do you any harm. How do you feel?
0: Could I? Do you think I could buy some more of those pills off you?
1: Oh, I don't sell them.
0: But you see, I got a real sick boy back there.
1: Back where?
0: In the wagon. If I can ever find the wagons again, but you say that this will help a sickness.
1: Sometimes, depending on what it is.
0: How about a fever and a bad cough?
1: It's worth a try. You've got a family?
0: There was three wagons of us. When I turned around to look back down, they'd gone.
2: Well, maybe you better rest a while, friend. You know, lie down. Get washed up. There's a bed in back.
0: Look at this place. The table's like wood, but they're not. They can't be. And the legs are all silver and bright.
2: That's not silver. It's steel. It's chrome-plated.
0: What's that thing in the corner?
2: Jukebox.
0: A what?
2: Plays music. You put a coin in it and pick a tune. Here, I'll show you.

0: Hey, where's that coming from?
1: From inside. Didn't you ever see one of these before?
0: You got a man inside? Playing his guitar on my account? Let him out of there right now.
2: Turn it off, Joe.
1: Yeah, that's better. It was a bad idea.
0: We'll all be safe. Where am I? What is this place?
2: Come with me. I'll show you where to wash up.
0: Wait a minute. That picture. Where'd you get it?
1: The calendar?
0: Pioneer West Insurance Company. That's a picture of my covered wagon. Look just like my wagon.
2: Oh, that's just an old lithograph.
0: The date? That can't be right. It says April. But the year's all wrong. This is the year of our Lord, 1847. But this calendar says it's not even the same century. Oh, my dear God. How could that be?
1: Easy now.
0: What's going on here? Who are you people?

0: am I? No!
1: You better stop him, Joe. He'll get himself killed.
2: Come on now, fella. Come inside.
0: Please. Somebody tell me where I am.

0: $1.84 your change.
1: You keep it, Dollface.
0: I thank you.
1: Say, pretty lady, if you don't mind my asking, what time you get off work here?
0: Oh, not till late.
1: Well, now, I'll be bringing my truck back from L.A. day after tomorrow. Probably be pretty late. I was thinking if you want to ride on into Phoenix with me, we could see some sights. Go dancing, maybe.
0: Well, that's real nice of you. But you better not let that man in the kitchen hear you say that. He's my husband.
1: No offense, ma'am.
0: None taken. You come back now.
1: I'll do that.
2: Doctor still in back?
0: He is. Been a while now.
2: I made a club sandwich for the fella. You think you want some soup, too?
0: Well, you better ask Doc first.
2: How's he doing back there?
3: You have a fresh pot of coffee?
2: Sure do. Shall I bring it to him?
3: Not for your visitor. For me. I believe I'd like a nice, strong cup. If you had some bourbon, I'd prefer that at the moment. But coffee will do for second best.
2: We didn't get our liquor license yet.
0: Sit down, Doc. You look like you just seen a ghost.
2: You look him over?
3: I did indeed.
2: And?
3: Malnutrition, that's his major problem, along with dehydration. Well, he's a strong specimen of a man, I'll say that. Tough stock.
0: What else did you find out?
3: You were right. He's an interesting customer, all right. Quite the character.
2: The heat did it, or something, didn't it? I mean, he's not in his right mind. I figure that has to be it.
3: I'm not a psychiatrist, Joe. I'm an ancient GP, not much past the school of castor oil and sassafras tea. But, you know, I think old Freud himself would have something to gnaw on here.
0: How do you mean?
3: He happens to seem very rational. Extremely rational. He can trace his imaginary life a whole lot clearer than some of us can our own. His recall of details is amazing. Or it would be if they were true.
2: Maybe they are true. I mean, maybe he read it in a book somewhere. There's lots of books about the pioneer days. I even know a lot about my people, how they came out here.
3: And one other thing. A little parenthetical aside, let's call it. The fillings in his mouth. There are two. Well, let's just say no modern dentist drilled them.
0: Yeah, his clothes, too. They didn't come out of an Army-Navy store.
3: No, they didn't. They're the real goods, circa 19th century. And you saw that squirrel shooter of his, Joe?
2: Sure, but it's an antique.
0: An antique that isn't more than a year old? 150-something-year-old gun, Joe, but it was manufactured less than a year ago. You said that yourself this morning.
2: What's it add up to? Look, Doc, if you're trying to tell me...
3: I'm not trying to tell you anything, Joe. That is to say, I'm not trying to make any point of my own. All I'm giving you is the benefit of some observations from an old hand. He says he's a pioneer, and when he climbed up to the top of that hill out there, he was living in 1847.
0: That's what he said, all right. He seemed so sure.
3: Well, we're three normal, rational human beings here, and we know that sort of thing doesn't happen. So he's suffering from some kind of delusion. But it's a delusion of the purest form. Frankly, I've never heard anything like it. Not with this degree of detail. The way he describes his wife, his son, the wagons, the other people, it's with genuine emotion. He's lying in there right now with tears rolling down his cheeks, worried about them.
0: He said his boy was sick.
3: He told me his boy was dying. And from the way he described the symptoms, I'd call it pneumonia.
0: That's why he wanted the pills.
3: Which pills?
0: I gave him some antibiotics for the wound in his arm, and he wanted the whole bottle so he could give some to the boy. I don't get it, how someone could be so sincere. I just don't understand it.
2: I don't either. Which leads me to the next question.
3: Yes?
2: What do we do with him, Doc?
3: Precisely what I'm going to deal with right now. Where's your phone?
2: Behind the counter. But wait, who are you calling?
3: The authorities. So they can get him help.
0: Oh, that won't do him any good, will it?
2: They'll lock him up in a rubber room and throw away the key.
3: Once he's turned over to the state, he'll get a thorough examination. They'll know what kind of help he really needs.
2: Yeah, the funny farm. Oh, Doc, I've heard about those places. They're bad news. Nobody even knows you're in there. They can do anything they want.
3: What are you suggesting? That we pack him a box lunch and send him on his way? You think he'll survive out there? He doesn't know where he is. And even if he figures that out, he'll die of heat exposure before the day's over. I want the sheriff's office, please.
0: Oh, it just doesn't seem right.
3: Yes, sir. Is the sheriff there? Oh, in his car. Well, that's even better. Can you radio him to get over to Joe's Diner as fast as he can? We've got a man here who needs looking after. No, not violent, but he should get here real fast anyway. Yeah. Thanks.
0: Oh, Joe, I hope we're doing the right thing.
2: So do I.
3: Well, at least he's calm now. As calm as any man would be if he suddenly woke up and thought he was past his time.
2: That's enough, Doc. Well, hello, Mr. Horn.
4: This book, it was in my bedroom.
0: Well, that's the encyclopedia.
4: I was looking through it. I found something.
2: What?
4: Well, there's this here. Horn Christian Jr., M.D., famous for his early work in childhood diseases. Pioneer in vaccine research. Born 1839. Died 1914. That was my son. That's Chris Jr. So I guess I'm either crazy or the world is turned upside down. But I think I got put here for a reason.
0: Oh, you did. I just know it.
4: For important reason.
2: What are you doing?
4: You've been gracious and kind, and I appreciate it. But I got to get back. I'll just get my gun now.
3: Horn, we want to help you. But help means rest and medical attention. I can't let you leave like this. Come on, son. Come over here and sit down. I've called for the authorities.
4: The authorities? Well, listen, I don't know who they might be, but I've got no time to wait and find out.
2: Horn, please.
4: Hey, don't go trying to stop me now. I know my purpose. I'm going to finish it. Well, my life don't add up to much.
3: Listen to us. Please, Mr. Horn.
4: You take your hands off my gun, mister.
2: You okay, Mary Lou?
0: Oh, I'm fine. The gun just went off when he took it.
2: And blew out my plate glass window. Horn! Horn, come back!

0: thing! Get out of the road!
1: I'm sorry, mister.
0: What's the matter with you?
2: Hook, wait up!
3: Are you all right?
1: Those people, they're trying to stop me.
0: Yeah, huh? Where are you going?
1: I have to get back to the Arizona territory.
0: You do? Well, that's an easy one. Don't just stand there. Get in.

0: In the belly of a beast.
1: How's that?
0: What is this contraption?
1: Peterbilt 18-wheeler. Best long-haul rig ever made.
0: Where's your team?
1: I ain't a teamster. Strictly independent.
0: But your horses?
1: All the horses you want right under the hood. Sweet, huh? Where you say you're headed?
0: California. We were headed for California.
1: And that's where I'm going.
0: Good country out there, is it?
1: Easy living, if you ask me. Everything a man could want.
0: And land of work?
1: Any seed you plant, it grows tall.
0: That's what I heard tell.
1: Suppose I could give you a ride all the way in, so I'd have somebody to talk to.
0: I'm going to California, but I can't get there this way.
1: What are you talking about?
0: It has to be the same ridge, right around here. It was. Mister, you have to let me out.
1: Say, look at that. Sheriff's car, moving like a bat out of hell.
0: Please, I made a mistake. You've got to stop this machine.

0: Hello, Doc. What's this emergency you got?
1: Not exactly an emergency, Sheriff, but since I called, it might have turned into one.
2: Sheriff, you gotta stop him.
3: That's right. He won't make it out there.
0: Hold on now. What's he trying to tell me?
2: Mr. Horn, Sheriff.
0: Horn, is it?
1: He's the man I examined. It's a long story, a pretty strange one. The point is, now he's run off.
0: Well, where?
3: He headed for the ridge, where he came from.
0: So, he came in out of the desert?
3: And now he's going back, about a mile up the road.
0: Well, don't worry. I'll find him.

0: gotta make it. Just a little ways more.
1: You there! Hold it!
0: No, you don't. Not now.
1: Drop the gun, son. I said, drop the gun. All right, now come on down real slow.
0: The pills. I dropped the pills.
1: That's it. Now put your hands in the air.
0: Got it.
1: I said, halt. Halt, son, or I'll shoot.
2: Sounded like a shot.
3: Maybe Chris got himself a rabbit.
4: But he ain't even had time to get up the ridge yet.
0: Martha!
5: Forget something, Christian?
0: Martha, what happened? Where'd you go?
5: Where did we go? What do you mean, Chris? Where could we have gone?
0: Well, when I looked down, I couldn't see you. Or the wagons.
5: When? You haven't had time to go anywhere.
0: Martha, I don't understand what you're saying, but I'm truly glad to see you. All this time.
5: All what time?
0: So much happened. First I fell and, well, somehow I shot myself and... It doesn't matter. I have so much to tell you.
5: But how could you? Chris, honey, you just left a second ago. What did you forget?
0: Forget?
5: And what's that in your hand?
0: Oh, that's a medicine.
5: Medicine? Where did you get it?
0: Never mind. Just... Oh, Lord. Give him some water. Give him two of these. I think it may save his life, Martha.
5: I see. As you say, then.
4: Chris?
0: Charlie.
4: Short trip.
0: Was it?
4: Nothing much on the other side, I guess.
0: You'd be surprised, Charlie. You'd be mighty surprised. There was a whole lot to be seen at that rim. A whole new land. And you know something else, Charlie? Us. People like us. We're the ones responsible. That's the truth. People like us.
6: What's Orrin talking about?
7: Listen, he's saying something.
8: He wouldn't talk like that unless it was important.
0: There'll be a highway. And machines. And a whole new land. And we're the ones who began it.
4: What are you saying, Chris? Where'd you see all that?
0: Up on the rim. It was all laid out before me like the New Jerusalem. Wide, hard roads, all black, with no holes in them. And machines and...
4: I gotta see for myself.
8: Me too.
6: Let's go.
7: Up the ridge, he says.
4: Chris, there's nothing down there. It's just like this side. Sand and desert and miles of nothing.
0: Oh, but there will be, Charlie. There will be. Just you wait. It may not happen in our lifetimes, but it's coming. It'll be here, all of it. Sooner than you think. If you can hold on to what I'm telling you and keep the faith.

0: You didn't get him, Sheriff.
1: I saw him all right, but I couldn't get him to stop. Fired a warning shot, but I didn't scare him none. Look, I wouldn't worry, Joe. He can't get very far. Don't worry, we'll find him.
2: Thanks, Sheriff.
1: You say he had a gun?
0: That's right, a rifle.
1: This it?
0: It can't be. That one's all rusty, like it's ready to fall apart.
1: That's what I thought. He couldn't have done any damage with it.
2: Look at it close, Joe. It is his rifle, but it's changed.
0: It's just as if it had been lying in the desert for 100 years.
2: What's it mean? Who was he? Where did he really come from?
0: I think he went back to wherever he did come from.
2: But to where, Joe?
0: Back to where he should be. Back to where he can make certain that the things it said in that book can happen. Back to a wagon train heading west to California on a spring day in 1847.
3: Giddy up, boys. We're going to California. My son, too. He's got a whole lot to accomplish out there. A whole lot.
4: Mr. Christian Horn, a farmer from the state of Ohio, one of the hearty breed who headed west when there were no blacktop highways or telephone poles or the solace of civilization. Mr. Christian Horn and family and their traveling companions, heading west after a brief detour through the Twilight Zone.
5: 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Heard in the cast were Peggy Roeder, Rick Peoples, David Darlow, Doug James, Peter DeFaria, Rich Kamenick, Meg Falcon, Zach Gray, Carl Amari, Roger Wolski, Diane Trice, and Irene Olson. 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
7: Twilight by John W. Campbell, Jr. Speaking of hitchhikers, said Jim Bendel in a rather bewildered way, I picked up a man the other day that certainly was a queer cuss. He laughed, but it wasn't a real laugh. He told me the queerest yarn I ever heard. Most of them tell you how they lost their good jobs and tried to find work out here in the wide spaces of the West. They don't seem to realize how many people we have out here. They think all this great, beautiful country is uninhabited. Jim Bendel's a real estate man, and I knew how he could go on. That's his favorite line, you know. He's real worried because there's a lot of homesteading plots still open out in our state. He talks about the beautiful country, but he never went farther into the desert than the edge of town. Afraid of it, actually. So I sort of steered him back on the track. What did he claim, Jim? Prospector who couldn't find land to prospect? That's not very funny, Bart. No, it wasn't only what he claimed. Well, he didn't even claim it, just said it. You know, he didn't say it was true. He just said it. That's what gets me. I know it ain't true, but the way he said it. Oh, I don't know. By which I knew he didn't. Jim Bendel's usually pretty careful about his English. Real proud of it. When he slips, that means he's disturbed. Like the time he thought the rattlesnake was a stick of wood and wanted to put it on the fire. Jim went on. And he had funny clothes, too. They looked like silver, but they were soft as silk. And at night they glowed just a little. I picked him up about dusk. Really picked him up. He was lying off about 10 feet from the south road. I thought at first somebody had hit him and then hadn't stopped. Didn't see him very clearly, you know. I picked him up, put him in the car, and started on. I had about 300 miles to go, but I thought I could drop him at Warren Spring with Doc Vance. But he came to in about 5 minutes and opened his eyes. He looked straight off. He looked first at the car, then at the moon. Thank God, he says. Then looks at me. Gave me a shock. He was beautiful. No, he was handsome. He wasn't either one. He was magnificent. He was about 6'2", I think, and his hair was brown with a touch of red gold. It seemed like fine copper wire that's turned brown. It was crisp and curly. His forehead was wide, twice as wide as mine. His features were delicate, but tremendously impressive. His eyes were gray, like etched iron, and bigger than mine, a lot. That suit he wore, it was more like a bathing suit with pajama trousers. His arms were long and muscled smoothly as an Indian's. He was white, though, tanned lightly with a golden rather than a brown tan. He was magnificent. Most wonderful man I ever saw. Oh, I don't know. Damn it. Hello, I said. Have an accident? No, not this time at least. His voice was magnificent, too. It wasn't an ordinary voice. It sounded like an organ talking, only it was human. But maybe my mind isn't quite steady yet. I tried an experiment. Tell me what the date is, year and all, and let me see. He went on. Why, December 9th, 1932, I said. And it didn't please him. He didn't like it a bit. But the wry grin that came over his face gave way to a chuckle. Over 1,000, he says reminiscently. Not as bad as 7 million. I shouldn't complain. 7 million what? Years, he said steadily enough like he meant it. I tried an experiment once, or I will try it. Now I'll have to try again. The experiment was in 3059. I just finished the release experiment, testing space then. Time. It wasn't that, I still believe. It was space. I felt myself caught in that field, but I couldn't pull away. Field Gamma H-481, intensity 935 in the Pelman range. It sucked me in, and I went out. I think it took a shortcut through space to the position the solar system will occupy, through a higher dimension, affecting a speed exceeding light and throwing me into the future plane. He wasn't telling me, you know. He was just thinking out loud, and then he began to realize I was there. I couldn't read their instruments. 7 million years of evolution changed everything. So I overshot my mark a little coming back. I belong in 3059. But tell me, what's the latest scientific invention of this year? He startled me so, I answered almost before I thought. Why, television, I guess, and radio and airplanes. Radio, good. They will have instruments. But see here, who are you? Ah, I'm sorry, I forgot, he replied in that organ voice of his. I am Arisen Kenlan, and you? James Waters Bendel. Waters. What does that mean? I do not recognize it. Why, it's a name, of course. Why should you recognize it? I see. You have not the classification, then. Sen stands for science. Where did you come from, Mr. Kenlan? Come from? He smiled, and his voice was slow and soft. I came out of space across 7 million years or more. They had lost count, the men had. The machines had eliminated the unneeded service. They didn't know what year it was. But before that, my home is Nevoth City, in the year 3059. That's when I began to think he was a nut. I was an experimenter, he went on. Science, as I have said. My father was a scientist, too, but in human genetics. I, myself, am an experiment. He proved his point, and all the world followed suit. I was the first of the new race. The new race? Oh, holy destiny, what is... What will... What is the end? I have seen it. Almost. I saw them, the little men, bewildered, lost, and the machines. Must it be? Can't anything sway it? Listen, I heard this song. He sang the song. Then he didn't have to tell me about the people. I knew them. I could hear their voices and the queer, crackling, un-English words. I could read their bewildered longings. It was in a minor key, I think. It called and asked and hunted hopelessly. Over it all, the steady rumble and whine of the unknown, forgotten machines. The machines that couldn't stop because they had been started, and the little men had forgotten how to stop them, or even what they were for, looking at them and listening and wondering. Well, they couldn't read or write anymore, and the language had changed, you see, so that the phonic records of their ancestors meant nothing to them. But that song went on, and they wondered. and they looked out across space and they saw the warm, friendly stars. Too far away, 9 planets they knew and inhabited, and locked by infinite distance, they couldn't see another race, a new life. And through it all, 2 things. The machines. Bewildered forgetfulness. And maybe one more. Why? That was the song, and it made me cold. It shouldn't be sung around people of today. It almost killed something. It seemed to kill hope. After that song, I believed him. When he finished the song, he didn't talk for a while, then he sort of shook himself. "You won't understand," he continued. "Not yet, but I have seen them. They stand about, little misshapen men with huge heads. But their heads contain only brains. They had machines that could think, but somebody turned them off a long time ago, and no one knew how to start them again. That was the trouble with them. They had wonderful brains, far better than yours or mine. But it must have been millions of years ago when they were turned off, too. And they just haven't thought since then. Kindly little people. That was all they knew. When I slipped into that field, it grabbed me like a gravitational field, whirling a space transport down to a planet. It sucked me in and through. Only the other side must have been 7 million years in the future. That's where I was. It must have been in exactly the same spot on Earth's surface, but I never knew why. It was night then, and I saw the city a little way off. The moon was shining on it, and the whole scene looked wrong. You see, in 7 million years, men had done a lot with the positions of the planetary bodies, what with moving space liners, clearing lanes through the asteroids and such. And 7 million years is long enough for natural things to change positions a little. The moon must have been 50,000 miles farther out, and it was rotating on its axis. I lay there a while and watched it. Even the stars were different. There were ships going out of the city, back and forth like things sliding along a wire. But there was only a wire of force, of course. Part of the city, the lower part, was brightly lighted with what must have been mercury vapor glow, I decided. Blue-green. I felt sure men didn't live there. The light was wrong for eyes, but the top of the city was so sparsely lighted. Then I saw something coming down out of the sky. It was brilliantly lighted, a huge globe, and it sank straight to the center of the great black and silver mass of the city. I don't know what it was, but even then I knew the city was deserted. Strange that I could even imagine that, I who had never seen a deserted city before. But I walked the 15 miles over to it and entered it. There were machines going about the streets, repair machines, you know. They couldn't understand that the city didn't need to go on functioning, so they were still working. I found a taxi machine that seemed fairly familiar. It had a manual control that I could work. I don't know how long that city had been deserted. Some of the men from the other cities said it was 150,000 years. Some went as high as 300,000 years. 300,000 years since human foot had been in that city. The taxi machine was in perfect condition, functioned at once. It was clean, and the city was clean and orderly. I saw a restaurant, and I was hungry. Hungrier still for humans to speak to. There were none, of course, but I didn't know. The restaurant had the food displayed directly, and I made a choice. The food was 300,000 years old, I suppose. I didn't know, and the machines that served it to me didn't care, for they made things synthetically, you see, and perfectly. When the builders made those cities, they forgot one thing. They didn't realize that things shouldn't go on forever. It took me 6 months to make my apparatus, and near the end I was ready to go. And from seeing those machines go blindly, perfectly on in orbits of their duties with the tireless, ceaseless perfection their designers had incorporated in them, long after those designers and their sons' sons had no use for them. When Earth is cold and the sun has died out, those machines will go on. When Earth begins to crack and break, those perfect, ceaseless machines will try to repair. I left the restaurant and cruised about the city in the taxi. The machine had a little electric power motor, I believe, but it gained its power from the great central power radiator. I knew before long that I was far in the future. The city was divided into 2 sections, a section of many strata where machines functioned smoothly, save for a deep humming beat that echoed through the whole city like a vast, unending song of power. The entire metal framework of the place echoed with it, transmitted it, hummed with it. But it was soft and restful, a reassuring beat. There must have been 30 levels above ground, and 20 more below. A solid block of metal walls and metal floors and metal and glass and force machines. The only light was the blue-green glow of the mercury vapor arcs. The light of mercury vapor is rich in high-energy quanta, which stimulate the alkali metal atoms of photoelectric activity. Or perhaps that is beyond the science of your day. I have forgotten. But they had used that light because many of their worker machines needed sight. The machines were marvelous. For 5 hours I wandered through the vast power plant on the very lowest level, watching them. And because there was motion and that pseudo-mechanical life, I felt less alone. The generators I saw were a development of the release I had discovered. When? The release of the energy of matter, I mean, and I knew when I saw that for what countless ages they could continue. The entire lower block of the city was given over to the machines, thousands. But most of them seemed idle, or at most running under light load. I recognized the telephone apparatus, and not a single signal came through. There was no life in the city. Yet when I pressed the little stud beside the screen on one side of the room, the machine began working instantly. It was ready, only no one needed it anymore. The men knew how to die and be dead, but the machines didn't. Finally, I went up to the top of the city, the upper level. It was a paradise. There were shrubs and trees and parks, glowing in the soft light that they had learned to make in the very air. They had learned it 5 million years or more before. 2 million years ago, they forgot. But the machines didn't, and they were still making it. It hung in the air, soft, silvery light, slightly rosy, and the gardens were shadowy with it. There were no machines here now, but I knew that in daylight they must come out and work on these gardens, keeping them a paradise for masters who had died and stopped moving, as they could not. In the desert outside the city it had been cool and very dry. Here the air was soft, warm and sweet with the scent of blooms that men had spent several hundreds of thousands of years perfecting. Then somewhere music began. It began in the air and spread softly through it. The moon was just setting now, and as it set, the rosy silver glow waned and the music grew stronger. It came from everywhere and from nowhere. It was within me. I do not know how they did it, and I do not know how such music could be written. Savages make music too simple to be beautiful, but it is stirring. Semi-savages write music beautifully simple and simply beautiful. Your Negro music was your best. They knew music when they heard it, and sang it as they felt it. Semi-civilized peoples write great music. They are proud of their music and make sure it is known for great music. They make it so great, it is top-heavy. I had always thought our music good, but that which came through the air was the song of triumph, sung by a mature race, the race of man in its full triumph. It was man singing his triumph in majestic sound that swept me up. It showed me what lay before me. It carried me on. And it died in the air as I looked at the deserted city. The machines should have forgotten that song. Their masters had long before. I came to what must have been one of their homes. It was a dimly seen doorway in the dusky light, but as I stepped up to it, the lights, which had not functioned in 300,000 years, illuminated it for me with a green-white glow, like a firefly, and I stepped into the room beyond. Instantly, something happened to the air in the doorway behind me. It was opaque as milk. The room in which I stood was a room of metal and stone. The stone was some jet-black substance with the finish of velvet, and the metals were silver and gold. There was a rug on the floor, a rug of just such material as I am wearing now, but thicker and softer. There were divans about the room, low and covered with these soft metallic materials. They were black and gold and silver, too. I had never seen anything like that. I never shall again, I suppose. And my language and yours were not made to describe it. The builders of that city had right and reason to sing that song of sweeping triumph. Triumph that swept them over the 9 planets and the 15 habitable moons. But they weren't there anymore, and I wanted to leave. I thought of a plan and went to a subtle phone office to examine a map I had seen. The old world looked much the same. 7 or even 70 million years don't mean much to old Mother Earth. She may even succeed in wearing down those marvelous machine cities. She can wait 100 million or 1,000 million years before she is beaten. I tried calling different city centers shown on the map. I had quickly learned the system when I examined the central apparatus. I tried once, twice, thrice, around 12 times. York City, Lunan City, Paris, Chicago, Singapore, others. I was beginning to feel that there were no more men on all Earth, and I felt crushed, as at each city the machines replied and did my bidding. The machines were there in each of those far, vaster cities, for I was in the Neva city of their time, a small city. York City was more than 800 kilometers in diameter. In each city I had tried several numbers. Then I tried San Frisco. There was someone there, and a voice answered, and the picture of a human appeared on the little glowing screen. I could see him start and stare in surprise at me. Then he started speaking to me. I couldn't understand, of course. I can understand your speech and you mine, because your speech of this day is largely recorded on records of various types and has influenced our pronunciation. Some things have changed. Names of cities, particularly because names of cities are apt to be polysyllabic and used a great deal. People tend to elide them, shorten them. I am in Nevada, as you would say. We say only Neva, and York State. But it is Ohio and Iowa still. Over 1,000 years, effects were small on words because they were recorded. But 7 million years had passed, and the men had forgotten the old records, used them less as time went on, and their speech varied till the time came when they could no longer understand the records. They were not written anymore, of course. Some men must have arisen occasionally among that last of the race and sought for knowledge, but it was denied them. An ancient writing can be translated if some basic rule is found. An ancient voice, though. And when the race has forgotten the laws of science and the labor of mind. So his speech was strange to me as he answered over that circuit. His voice was high in pitch, his words liquid, his tone sweet. It was almost a song as he spoke. He was excited and called others. I could not understand them, but I knew where they were. I could go to them. So I went down from the paradise of gardens, and as I prepared to leave, I saw dawn in the sky. The strange bright stars winked and twinkled and faded. Only one bright rising star was familiar, Venus. She shone golden now. Finally, as I stood watching for the first time that strange heaven, I began to understand what had first impressed me with the wrongness of the view. The stars, you see, were all different. In my time, and yours, the solar system is a lone wanderer that by chance is passing across an intersection point of galactic traffic. The stars we see at night are the stars of moving clusters, you know. In fact, our system is passing through the heart of the Ursa Major group. Half a dozen other groups center within 500 light-years of us. But during those 7 million years, the sun had moved out of the group. The heavens were almost empty to the eye. Only here and there shone a single faint star, and across the vast sweep of black sky swung the band of the Milky Way. The sky was empty. That must have been another thing those men meant in their songs, felt in their hearts. Loneliness. Not even the close, friendly stars. We have stars within half a dozen light years. They told me that their instruments, which gave directly the distance to any star, showed that the nearest was 150 light-years away. It was enormously bright, brighter even than Sirius of our heavens, and that made it even less friendly, because it was a blue-white supergiant. Our sun would have served as a satellite for that star. I stood there and watched the lingering rose-silver glow die as the powerful blood-red light of the sun swept over the horizon. I knew by the stars now that it must have been several millions of years since my day, since I had last seen the sun sweep up, and that blood-red light made me wonder if the sun itself was dying. An edge of it appeared, blood-red and huge. It swung up, and the color faded till in half an hour it was the familiar yellow-gold disk. It hadn't changed in all that time. I had been foolish to think that it would. 7 million years. That is nothing to Earth. How much less to the sun? Some 2,000,000,000 times it had risen since I last saw it rise. 2,000,000,000 days. If it had been that many years, I might have noticed the change. The universe moves slowly. Only life is not enduring. Only life changes swiftly. 8 short millions of years. 8 days in the life of Earth. And the race was dying. It had left something. Machines. But they would die too, even though they could not understand. So I felt. I may have changed that. I will tell you later. For when the sun was up, I looked again at the sky and the ground some 50 floors below. I had come to the edge of the city. Machines were moving on that ground, leveling it, perhaps. A great wide line of gray stretched off across the level desert straight to the east. I had seen it glowing faintly before the sun rose, a roadway for ground machines. There was no traffic on it. I saw an airship slip in from the east. It came with a soft, muttering whine of air, like a child complaining in sleep. It grew to my eyes like an expanding balloon. It was huge when it settled in a great port slip in the city below. I could hear now the clang and mutter of machines, working on the materials brought in, no doubt. The machines had ordered raw materials. The machines in other cities had supplied. The freight machines had carried them here. San Francisco and Jacksonville were the only two cities on North America still used. But the machines went on in all the others, because they couldn't stop. They hadn't been ordered to. Then, high above, something appeared, and from the city beneath me, from a center section, 3 small spheres rose. They, like the freight ship, had no visible driving mechanisms. The point in the sky above, like a black star in a blue space, had grown to a moon. The 3 spheres met it high above. Then together they descended and lowered into the center of the city, where I could not see them. It was a freight transport from Venus. The one I had seen land the night before had come from Mars, I learned. I moved after that and looked for some sort of taxi plane. They had none that I recognized in scouting about the city. I searched the higher levels and here and there saw deserted ships, but far too large for me and without controls. It was nearly noon, and I ate again. The food was good. I knew then that this was a city of the dead ashes of human hopes. The hopes not of a race, not the whites, nor the yellows, nor the blacks, but the human race. I was mad to leave the city. I was afraid to try the ground road to the west, for the taxi I drove was powered from some source in the city, and I knew it would fail before many miles. It was afternoon when I found a small hangar near the outer wall of the vast city. It contained 3 ships. I had been searching through the lower strata of the human section, the upper part. There were restaurants and shops and theaters there. I entered one place where, at my entrance, soft music began, and colors and forms began to rise on the screen before me. They were the triumph songs in form and sound and color of a mature race, a race that had marched steadily upward through 5 millions of years, and didn't see the path that faded out ahead when they were dead and had stopped, and the city itself was dead but hadn't stopped. I hastened out of there, and the song that had not been sung in 300,000 years died behind me. But I found the hangar. It was a private one, likely. 3 ships. One must have been 50 feet long and 15 in diameter. It was a yacht, a space yacht, probably. One was some 15 feet long and 5 feet in diameter. That must have been the family air machine. The third was a tiny thing, little more than 10 feet long and 2 in diameter. I had to lie down within it, evidently. There was a periscopic device that gave me a view ahead and almost directly above. a window that permitted me to see what lay below, and a device that moved a map under a frosted glass screen and projected it onto the screen in such a way that the crosshairs of the screen always marked my position. I spent half an hour attempting to understand what the makers of that ship had made. But the men who made that were men who held behind them the science and knowledge of 5 millions of years and the perfect machines of those ages. I saw the release mechanism that powered it. I understood the principles of that, and vaguely the mechanics. But there were no conductors, only pale beams that pulsed so swiftly you could hardly catch the pulsations from the corner of the eye. They had been glowing and pulsating, some half dozen of them, for 300,000 years at least, probably more. I entered the machine, and instantly half a dozen more beams sprang into being. There was a slight suggestion of a quiver, and a queer strain ran through my body. I understood in an instant, for the machine was resting on gravity nullifiers. That had been my hope when I worked on the space fields I discovered after the release. But they had had it for millions of years before they built that perfect, deathless machine. My weight entering it had forced it to readjust itself and simultaneously to prepare for operation. Within, an artificial gravity equal to that of Earth had gripped me, and the neutral zone between the outside and the interior had caused the strain. The machine was ready. It was fully fueled, too. You see, they were equipped to tell automatically their wants and needs. They were almost living things, every one. A caretaker machine kept them supplied, adjusted, even repaired them when need be, and when possible. If it was not, I learned later, they were carried away in a service truck that came automatically, replaced by an exactly similar machine, and carried to the shops where they were made, and automatic machines made them over. The machine waited patiently for me to start. The controls were simple, obvious. There was a lever at the left that you pushed forward to move forward, pulled back to go back. On the right, a horizontal pivoted bar. If you swung it left, the ship spun left. If right, the ship spun right. If tipped up, the ship followed it, and likewise for all motions other than backward and forward. Raising it bodily raised the ship, as depressing it depressed the ship. I lifted it slightly. A needle moved a bit on a gauge comfortably before my eyes as I lay there, and the floor dropped beneath me. I pulled the other control back, and the ship gathered speed as it moved gently out into the open. Releasing both controls into neutral, the machine continued till it stopped at the same elevation, the motion absorbed by air friction. I turned it about, and another dial before my eyes moved, showing my position. I could not read it, though. The map did not move as I had hoped it would, so I started toward what I felt was west. I could feel no acceleration in that marvelous machine. The ground simply began leaping backward, and in a moment the city was gone. The map unrolled rapidly beneath me now, and I saw that I was moving south of west. I turned northward slightly and watched the compass. Soon I understood that, too, and the ship sped on. I had become too interested in the map and the compass, for suddenly there was a sharp buzz, and without my volition, the machine rose and swung to the north. There was a mountain ahead of me I had not seen, but the ship had. I noticed then what I should have seen before, two little knobs that could move the map. I started to move them and heard a sharp clicking, and the pace of the ship began decreasing. A moment, and it had steadied at a considerably lower speed. The machine swinging to a new course. I tried to right it, but to my amazement, the controls did not affect it. It was the map, you see. It would either follow the course, or the course would follow it. I had moved it, and the machine had taken over control of its own accord. There was a little button I could have pushed, but I didn't know. I couldn't control the ship until it finally came to rest and lowered itself to a stop 6 inches from the ground, in the center of what must have been the ruins of a great city, Sacramento, probably. I understood now, so I adjusted the map for San Frisco, and the ship went on at once. It steered itself around a mass of broken stone, turned back to its course, and headed on, a bullet-shaped, self-controlled dart. It didn't descend when it reached San Frisco. It simply hung in the air and sounded a soft musical hum. Twice. Then it waited. I waited, too, and looked down. There were people here. I saw the humans of that age for the first time. They were little men, bewildered, dwarfed, with heads disproportionately large, but not extremely so. Their eyes impressed me most. They were huge. And when they looked at me, there was a power in them that seemed sleeping, but too deeply to be roused. I took the manual controls then and landed. And no sooner had I got out than the ship rose automatically and started off by itself. They had automatic parking devices. The ship had gone to a public hangar, the nearest, where it would be automatically serviced and cared for. There was a little call set I should have taken with me when I got out. Then I could have pressed a button and called it to me, wherever I was in that city. The people about me began talking, singing almost among themselves. Others were coming up leisurely, men and women, but there seemed no old and few young. What few young there were treated almost with respect, carefully taken care of lest a careless foot step on their toes or a careless step knock them down. There was reason, you see. They lived a tremendous time. Some lived as long as 3,000 years. Then they simply died. They didn't grow old, and it never had been learned why people died as they did. The heart stopped, the brain ceased thought, and they died. But the young children, children not yet mature, were treated with the utmost care. But one child was born in the course of a month in that city of 100,000 people. The human race was growing sterile. And I have told you that they were lonely. Their loneliness was beyond hope. For you see, as man strode toward maturity, he destroyed all forms of life that menaced him. Disease, insects, then the last of the insects, and finally the last of the man-eating animals. The balance of nature was destroyed then, so they had to go on. It was like the machines. They started them, and now they can't stop. They started destroying life, and now it wouldn't stop. So they had to destroy weeds of all sorts, then many formerly harmless plants, then the herbivora, too, the deer and the antelope and the rabbit and the horse. They were a menace. They attacked men's machine-tended crops. Man was still eating natural foods. You can understand. The thing was beyond their control. In the end, they killed off the denizens of the sea also in self-defense. Without the many creatures that had kept them in check, they were swarming beyond bounds, and the time had come when synthetic foods replaced natural. The air was purified of all life about 2.5 million years after our day, all microscopic life. That meant that the water, too, must be purified. It was. And then came the end of life in the ocean. There were minute organisms that lived on bacterial forms, and tiny fish that lived on the minute organisms, and small fish that lived on the tiny fish, and big fish that lived on the small fish. And the beginning of the chain was gone. The sea was devoid of life in a generation. That meant about 1,500 years to them. Even the sea plants had gone. And on all Earth, there was only man, and the organisms he had protected, the plants he wanted for decoration, and certain ultra-hygienic pets as long-lived as their masters. Dogs. They must have been remarkable animals. Man was reaching his maturity then, and his animal friend, the friend that had followed him through 1,000 millenniums to your day and mine, and another 4,000 millenniums to the day of man's early maturity, had grown in intelligence. In an ancient museum, a wonderful place, for they had perfectly preserved the body of a great leader of mankind who had died 5.5 million years before I saw him. In that museum, deserted then, I saw one of those canines. His skull was nearly as large as mine. They had simple ground machines that dogs could be trained to drive, and they held races in which the dogs drove those machines. Then man reached his full maturity. It extended over a period of a full 1,000,000 years. So tremendously did he stride ahead, the dog ceased to be a companion. Less and less were they wanted. When the 1,000,000 years had passed, and man's decline began, The dog was gone.

million. Less and less were they wanted. When the million years had passed, and man's decline began, the dog was gone. It had died out. And now, this last dwindling group of men, still in the system, had no other life form to make its successor. Always before, when one civilization toppled, on its ashes rose a new one. Now, there was but one civilization, and all other races, even other species, were gone, save in the plants. And man was too far along in his old age to bring intelligence and mobility from the plants. Perhaps he could have in his prime. Other worlds were flooded with man during that million years. The million years. Every planet and every moon of the system had its quota of men. Now, only the planets had their populations. The moons had been deserted. Pluto had been left before I landed, and men were coming from Neptune, moving in toward the sun and the home planet while I was there. Strangely quiet men, viewing, most of them, for the first time, the planet that had given their race life. But as I stepped from that ship and watched it rise away from me, I saw why the race of man was dying. I looked back at the faces of those men, and on them I read the answer. There was one single quality gone from the still great minds, minds far greater than yours or mine. I had to have the help of one of them in solving some of my problems. In space, you know, there are 20 coordinates, 10 of which are zero, 6 of which have fixed values, and the 4 others represent our changing, familiar dimensions in space-time. That means that integrations must proceed in not double or triple or quadruple, but 10 integrations. It would have taken me too long. I would never have solved all the problems I must work out. I could not use their mathematics machines, and mine, of course, were 7 million years in the past. But one of those men was interested and helped me. He did quadruple and quintuple integration, even quadruple integration between varying exponential limits, in his head, when I asked him to. For the one thing that had made man great had left him. As I looked in their faces and eyes on landing, I knew it. They looked at me, interested at this rather unusual-looking stranger, and went on. They had come to see the arrival of a ship, a rare event, you see, but they were merely welcoming me in a friendly fashion. They were not curious. Man had lost the instinct of curiosity. Oh, not entirely. They wondered at the machines, they wondered at the stars, but they did nothing about it. It was not wholly lost to them yet, but nearly. It was dying. In the 6 short months I stayed with them, I learned more than they had learned in the 2 or even 3,000 years they had lived among the machines. Can you appreciate the crushing hopelessness it brought to me? I, who love science, who see in it, or have seen in it, the salvation, the raising of mankind, to see those wondrous machines of man's triumphant maturity forgotten and misunderstood. The wondrous, perfect machines that tended, protected, and cared for those gentle, kindly people who had forgotten. They were lost among it. The city was a magnificent ruin to them, a thing that rose stupendous about them, something not understood, a thing that was of the nature of the world. It was. It had not been made. It simply was, just as the mountains and the deserts and the waters of the seas. Do you understand? Can you see that the time since those machines were new was longer than the time from our day to the birth of the race? Do we know the legends of our first ancestors? Do we remember their lore of forest and cave, the secret of chipping a flint till it had a sharp cutting edge, the secret of trailing and killing a saber-toothed tiger without being killed oneself? They were now in similar straits, though the time had been longer, because the language had taken a long step towards perfection, and because the machines maintained everything for them through generation after generation. Why, the entire planet of Pluto had been deserted. Yet on Pluto, the largest mines of one of their metals were located. The machines still functioned. A perfect unity existed throughout the system, a unified system of perfect machines. And all those people knew was that to do a certain thing, to a certain lever, produced certain results.

0: just as men in the Middle Ages knew that to take a certain material, wood, and place it in contact with other pieces of wood heated red would cause the wood to disappear and become heat. They did not understand that wood was being oxidized with the release of the heat of formation of carbon dioxide and water. So those people did not understand the things that fed and clothed and carried them. I stayed with them there for 3 days, and then I went to Jacksville. York City, too. That was enormous. It stretched over, well, from north of where Boston is today to well south of Washington. That was what they called York City. I never believed that when he said it, said Jim, interrupting himself. And I knew he didn't. If he had, I think he'd have bought land somewhere along there and held for a rise in value. I know Jim. He'd have the idea that 7 million years was something like 700. Maybe his great-grandchildren would be able to sell it. Anyway, went on Jim, he said it was all because the cities had spread so. Boston spread south, Washington north, and York City spread all over, and the cities between grew into them. And it was all one vast machine. It was perfectly ordered and perfectly neat. They had a transportation system that took me from the north end to the south end in 3 minutes. I timed it. They had learned to neutralize acceleration. Then I took one of the great space liners to Neptune. There was still some running. Some people, you see, were coming the other way. The ship was huge. Mostly it was a freight liner. It floated up from the earth, a great metal cylinder, 3/4 of a mile long and 1/4 mile in diameter. Outside the atmosphere, it began to accelerate. I could see Earth dwindle. I have ridden one of our own liners to Mars, and it took me, in 3048, 5 days. In half an hour on this liner, Earth was just a star, with a smaller, dimmer star near it. In an hour, we passed Mars. 8 hours later, we landed on Neptune. Marine was the city, large as the York City of my day, and no one living there. The planet was cold and dark, horribly cold. The sun was a tiny, pale disk, heatless and almost lightless. But the city was perfectly comfortable. The air was fresh and cool, moist with the scent of growing blossoms, perfumed with them. And the whole giant metal framework trembled just lightly with the humming, powerful beat of the mighty machines that had made and cared for it. I learned from records I deciphered there, because of my knowledge of the ancient tongue that their tongue was based on, and the tongue of that day when man was dying, that the city was built 3,730,150 years after my birth. Not a machine had been touched by the hand of man since that day. Yet the air was perfect for man, and the warm rose-silver glow hung in the air here and supplied the only illumination. I visited some of their other cities, where there were men, and there, on the retreating outskirts of man's domain, I first heard the song of longings, as I called it, and another, the song of forgotten memories. Listen. He sang another of those songs. There's one thing I know, declared Jim. That bewildered note was stronger in his voice, and by that time, I guess, I pretty well understood his feelings. Because you have to remember, I heard it only second-hand from an ordinary man, and Jim had heard it from an eye and ear witness that was not ordinary, and heard it in that organ voice. Anyway, I guess Jim was right when he said he wasn't any ordinary man. No ordinary man could think of those songs. They weren't right. When he sang that song, it was full of more of those plaintive minors. I could feel him searching his mind for something he had forgotten, something he desperately wanted to remember, something he knew he should have known. And I felt it eternally elude him. I felt it get further away from him as he sang. I heard that lonely, frantic searcher attempting to recall that thing that would save him. And I heard him give a little sob of defeat, and the song ended. Jim tried a few notes. He hasn't a good ear for music, but that was too powerful to forget. Just a few hummed notes. Jim hasn't much imagination, I guess. Or when that man of the future sang to him, he would have gone mad. It shouldn't be sung to modern men. It isn't meant for them. You've heard those heart-rending cries some animals give, like human cries almost. A loon, now. He sounds like a lunatic being murdered horribly. That's just unpleasant. That song made you feel just exactly what the singer meant, because it didn't just sound human. It was human. It was the essence of humanity's last defeat, I guess. You always feel sorry for a chap who loses after trying hard. Well, you could feel the whole of humanity trying hard and losing. And you knew they couldn't afford to lose because they couldn't try again. He said he'd been interested before, and still not wholly upset by those machines that couldn't stop. But that was too much for him. "I knew after that," he said, "that these weren't men I could live among. They were dying men, and I was alive with the youth of the race. They looked at me with the same longing, hopeless wonder with which they looked at the stars and the machines. They knew what I was, but couldn't understand. I began to work on leaving. It took 6 months. It was hard because my instruments were gone, of course, and theirs didn't read in the same units. And there were few instruments anyway. The machines didn't read instruments. They acted on them. They were sensory organs to them. But Rio Lantal helped where he could, and I came back. I did just one thing before I left that may help. I may even try to get back there sometime, to see, you know. I said they had machines that could really think, but that someone had stopped them a long time ago and no one knew how to start them. I found some records and deciphered them. I started one of the latest and best of them, and started it on a great problem. It is only fitting it should be done. The machine can work on it, not for 1,000 years, but for 1,000,000 if it must. I started 5 of them, actually, and connected them together as the records directed. They are trying to make a machine with something that man had lost. Sounds rather comical, but stop to think before you laugh. And remember that Earth, as I saw it from the ground level of Neva City, just before Rio Lantal threw the switch. Twilight. The sun has set. The desert out beyond in its mystic changing colors. The great metal city rising straight-walled to the human city above, broken by spires and towers and great trees with scented blossoms. The silvery rose glow in the paradise of gardens above. And all the great city structure throbbing and humming to the steady, gentle beat of perfect, deathless machines, built more than 3,000,000 years before, and never touched since that time by human hands. And they go on. The dead city. The men that have lived and hoped and built and died to leave behind them those little men who can only wonder and look and long for a forgotten kind of companionship. They wander through the vast cities their ancestors built, knowing less of them than the machines themselves. And the songs. Those tell the stories best, I think. Little hopeless, wondering men amid vast, unknowing, blind machines that started 3,000,000 years before and just never knew how to stop. They are dead and can't die and be still. So I brought another machine to life and set it to a task which, in time to come, it will perform. I ordered it to make a machine which would have what man had lost, a curious machine. And then I wanted to leave quickly and go back. I had been born in the first full light of man's day, and I did not belong in the lingering, dying glow of man's twilight. So I came back, a little too far back, but it will not take me long to return, accurately this time.
1: "Well, that was his story," Jim said. "He didn't tell me it was true, didn't say anything about it. And he had me thinking so hard, I didn't even see him get off in Reno when we stopped for gas."
0: "But he wasn't an ordinary man," repeated Jim in a rather belligerent tone. "Jim claims he doesn't believe the yarn, you know. But he does. That's why he always acts so determined about it when he says the stranger wasn't an ordinary man. No, he wasn't, I guess. I think he lived and died too, probably. Sometime in the 31st century. And I think he saw the twilight of the race, too."
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3: Once upon a time there was an engineer.
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4: Cows and chickens and pigs. Why, my wife and I...
5: Wife? Johnny, you hurt?
4: Of course, you pump your own water and plow and get blisters on your hands.
6: I don't mind blisters. Jane, do you think...
5: Of course.
6: Sure.
5: Very sure. With you.
4: And you can have a human name, not a name with a number. I'm Bob. Bob Thomas.
6: All right, Bob. What do we do now?
4: Well, I've got your escape from the city all planned. We go down...
6: What's that?
4: Who's there?
7: The mine police.
6: Electronic men. The robot mine police. Use the visor signal. Let me see you.
7: All electronic disrupted here. Open for inspection.
6: Better open up. All right.
7: Remove device. Causing difficulty.
6: Oh, that's just anonymous.
7: Remove it.
6: Sure. Take it down, will you, Bob?
4: How's that?
7: Satisfactory. You, guards 2 and 3, investigate other apartments. I will stay. This apartment under protection.
8: Other apartments. We go.
7: I will enter.
6: Johnny, start the device again. What? Good work, huh?
7: You know, Bob has been giving the electronic men fits. Well, so these are our new friends, eh?
4: Johnny 212, Jane 16, meet Ralph 98.
7: Hello?
5: What?
4: You're very much a human being, Johnny. Don't look so surprised. Take off your thin mask and voice box, Ralph. Ralph's one of the best. Our top spy in Next City.
9: Bob, we've got to work fast before the electronic men get back. Bob, things look bad. I think Morton's experiments for the master mechanical brain are succeeding.
4: What?
9: Experiments? For years, Morton's been working to produce electronic men that can make other electronic men.
5: But why?
9: Why? Because the master mechanical brain can control electronic men, absolutely. Humans rebel, like you two. If you had children, what little rebels they'd be.
10: The master mechanical brain had denied marriage permits to everybody. Except readjusted humans.
9: Yeah, who might just as well be machines.
4: No marriages, no human children. Electronic men that can reproduce their kind, and bingo, a complete machine civilization with a master as ruler.
10: And once the experiments are a definite success, the master will liquidate the humans.
5: Oh, no.
6: Pogrom, just... I've read of such things, but centuries ago.
10: Bob, let's get them out of here.
4: Yeah, all right, let's...
8: Open mind police.
5: The electronic men are back.
4: Take us now, they'll readjust us forcibly.
6: Oh, well, what do we do?
10: Help me get the metal head mask on and the voice box, too.
6: There, it's on.
7: If they find out I'm human, oh.
8: Open door. Electronic man in there.
5: Why did they come back? Oh, Johnny, I'm frightened.
6: Bob, you said you had an escape.
4: I have, but first, Ralph, this is for you.
6: Bob, you stuck your friend.
4: It was a trick. We're betrayed.
8: Open.
4: Open the door, Johnny, and rush the electronic man. They won't be expecting violence.
6: All right. All right,
4: let up, Johnny, let up. They're both out of commission. Jane.
5: Here.
6: Are you all right?
4: Come on, head for the emergency chute.

0: we made it. Where are we?
1: The sewers.
2: Sewers? Oh.
1: They haven't been used since the Atom War. They were used as bomb shelters, lined with lead for protection against neutron penetration. Now, even the master's electronic scanner can't find it. Now, let's get moving.
2: Yeah.
1: Watch that rubble.
0: So, Ralph tried to trick us, eh?
2: I never thought he would do that.
1: He didn't.
0: Yeah. But you said...
1: I shouted he betrayed it, so the electronic men would hear and go on believing he was one of them. Knocked out by those vicious renegades.
0: Yeah, that's right. We're Rennies now.
2: But why bother to fool the electronic men? Why didn't Ralph just come with us?
1: He's needed in next city. Without Ralph, we'd have never known about Morton's experiments with a master mechanical brain.
0: And you really think if Morton gets electronic men that can produce others, he'll kill off all the humans?
1: All but the few that Morton will spare for his own aids and desires. Oh. It's a logical thing. Master mechanical brain is supremely logical. We'll have subjects at its absolute command. Careful, as a
2: subject. Oh, yeah.
1: The electronic men act only on impulses the master sends out. They'll act with machine-like logic. They won't fall in love.
2: Like us.
1: Disrupt any of Morton's plans for a perfect machine state.
0: Doesn't this tunnel ever end?
1: Soon. Duck.
0: Oh, ouch!
2: You didn't duck in time.
0: Ducked, all right. I just unducked too quick. Bob, there's the light ahead.
1: The end of the tunnel. Hurry.
2: Yeah. Why? What are the stars? They're more beautiful than the picture.
1: You don't see them under Mech City's dome.
0: What's that funny smell?
1: To quote an ancient joke, Johnny, that's fresh air. Huh?
0: Hey, I like it. How do you make it?
1: Johnny, this is real air, fresh air, as nature made it.
0: Huh? And this is real grass, not synthetic?
2: And those noises, like a chorus.
1: Cricket, frog, nightbird.
2: It's a whole new world.
1: As a matter of fact, it's a very old one. Here, slip into these capes.
2: They're cold.
1: Yeah, they're lead mesh. Master scanners can't pick them up and trace us and have a blast ray cut us down.
2: Oh, Johnny, I'm scared.
1: You can still turn back. You can say I kidnapped you.
0: Go back to Mech City?
1: No.
2: Where Johnny goes, I go.
1: You sure?
2: Very sure.
1: Then follow me. We're only about 10 minutes' walk to the caves where I have a jet car we'll take to my farm.
2: I'm so tired.
1: Well, in an hour, you'll be asleep in a feather bed. A real feather bed.

0: Johnny.
1: Hi.
0: How do you like pumping water?
1: Hey, look, I got my first blister.
0: This is wonderful. I just can't get over the realness of things. Your wife served me some milk. Real milk this morning. She's a remarkable woman, Bob.
1: So she tells me.
0: Taking in strangers, making it this home.
1: Well, she's a pioneer woman, new century style. Is Jane up yet?
2: Of course I'm up. I've been helping Martha cook. Just imagine, Johnny, she actually cooks biscuits and if those men want to eat what I cook, tell them, come and get it. And tell that young man of yours to bring that water in if he's going to wash up for breakfast.
1: How do you like that? I get my hands dirty pumping water just so I can wash in the water I pump.
3: We're coming, Martha.

0: Now, that was a meal. Martha, you're a wonder.
1: We raise all our own food.
2: Real food, Johnny, not synthetic.
0: I raised that bacon from a shoat. The old sow, too.
1: Bob's a great hand for the animals. He better be, with 6 mouths to feed.
0: What? 6? Less than 4 kids. 3 boys and a girl. Believe me, 4 growing kids can eat.
1: Well, where are they? Away.
0: Martha always sends them away when I go to Mex City. She's got a notion those trips are dangerous.
1: They are. The Master Mechanical Brain and Morton don't like you snatching their humans. Someday...
0: Oh, nonsense.
3: Wait, it isn't nonsense, Bob. You took a big chance for us.
2: Yes, but why? Why risk all this happiness just for people like us? People you don't even know, because he feels you're worth it. I think you are, too. And I'm for Bob and all the people he can help. But I'm still afraid.
3: So you send the kid to safety and let him go and...
2: And wait for him to come back.
3: Even though I'm glad you got us out, Bob, you haven't the right to take those chances.
0: Once the Master Mechanical Brain has absolute control, you don't think we'll be safe, do you? As one great American said centuries ago, this union cannot long endure half slave and half free. And that's still true, even if that slavery is benevolent.
2: Yes, the master is generous. It gave us everything, except happiness.
3: You really think it will come after you?
0: As soon as that slimy excuse for a human being, Morton, perfects the electronic men who can produce other men, the master robots will be after us like a shot. Well, that reminds me, it's about time for Morton's morning televox. We don't get the visual part out here, but we can hear Morton. We'll see if there's any mention of your exodus.
4: And in this brutal fight, a band of renegades snatched 2 humans.
3: Hey,
4: however, the Master Mechanical Brain offers all renegades the opportunity to enjoy the peace and happiness of Mex City. Notice to all renegades, all crimes against Mex City will be forgiven if you surrender now for readjustment.
2: Readjustment?
4: If not, the Master Mechanical Brain will be forced to make readjustment at a distance.
0: Morton never dared to make a threat like that before.
2: Shut it off. I can't stand that cold, inhuman voice.
0: Well, let's hear what he has to say.
2: No.
3: Can he do anything?
0: Who knows what that man can plan with a Master Mechanical Brain? He's got weapons, if that's what you mean.
2: Bob, someone's coming.
0: It's Ralph.
5: Bob, get to the cave, quick.
0: Why are you here?
5: Had to get away. Morton suspects. Ordered tests. All electronic men. But that's not the worst, Bob. The Master Mechanical Brain is turning destroyer waves on all the Rennie farms that you locate.
0: So this is it. Quick, everybody to the bomb cave. Martha, you lead the way. I'll save what I can.
2: Don't take a chance, Bob. We started with nothing and we can start again. But not without you.
0: Well, can I? Martha's right. Get to the cave.
2: No, hurry!
5: I think Morton's success with the electronic men is the cause, Bob.
0: He's so sure. I'd help the humans in Mex City.
5: Now, we gotta go there and warn them.
2: Oh, no, Bob, please.
5: Here, duck behind those bushes. There's a cave in back of them.
2: In here?
5: Yeah.
0: The cave is lead lined.
5: If you go back, Bob, I'm going with you.
0: What's that?
5: The destroyer away.
2: Gone.
5: Like that.
0: That mechanical devil.
3: I'll take the master apart 2 by 2, bolt by bolt.
0: Martha, get on the cave signal system. Alert all the Rennies. Tell the kids I love them. We're going back.
5: Ralph?
3: Sure, I'm going.
5: Johnny?
3: You mean you're going to try to destroy the Master Mechanical Brain?
0: That's right. The time has come. We can't wait any longer.
3: But, Bob, even if you succeed, even if you're not killed first, you'll paralyze Mex City. No food, no water, no air. How will they live?
5: Unless we destroy the Masters, they won't live at all. For the rest, men lived once before without machines. They can do it again.
0: Well, Johnny, 212.
3: No number anymore. I'll come.
2: I'm going too with Johnny.
3: No, you stay with Martha.
2: Martha has something to stay for, children. I've only got you, Johnny.
3: No, Jane. You stay with...
2: Take her with you, Johnny. I know what she means.
0: We've got to hurry.
2: Bob, If you don't come back...
0: I'll come back with a master mechanical brain in broken pieces.
2: Oh, of course you will. I'll tell the others.
0: Let's go.
2: Bob.
0: Martha. I'll be back.
2: You must come back. You must.

0: perfect to catch on. We've got to hurry. They slaughter almost every human being.
1: Bob, the sewer leads right underneath the building.
0: You lead the way, Ralph.
1: Right. Stairs. It should be just about...

0: slightly small.
1: Jane, are you all right?
2: Oh, good. Jane, you stay back, behind us.
0: Ready?
2: The door, Ralph.
1: Men. Look at them.
2: Like regiments of soldiers marching out. They're getting orders from the next room. We've got to stop them.
0: Let's go. No. Don't let them see us. We can't stop that man. Our job is to get the master. We stop them forever. Now they're gone.
1: Quiet.
0: That door leads to the master mechanical brain.
1: Let's go. Wait. Don't touch the knob. It's electrified.
0: Electronic men, no.
1: Now.
3: Hey, one, stop. Stop where you are, I'll have you blasted.
4: Watson! Stop the master from giving that order!
3: Stay where you are.
4: Why is it destroy people? Why?
3: Because they outlive their usefulness, just as humans destroy machines that outlive their usefulness.
5: But they're human beings.
1: Did you hear that? The master mechanical brain and
2: machine jealous of humans.
1: Machine with emotion.
3: Yes, it destroys humans because they are humans. For too many centuries, machines have been the servants. Now they will be the masters. Machines will be the world. The master will destroy humans, and the machines will be supreme. All except me. Me, Martin.
1: It talked back to me. You heard it? It talked back.

The experiments are not a success. They're fake. Electronic men cannot produce themselves. I tricked you. I fooled a perfect machine.

0: You know what it meant. It pulled them back. Over here, quick. Out of the way.
1: No, Master. Help. Help me. You're on the machine. You're on the machine. You're on the machine.
2: They killed him. They killed Morton.
0: They're coming after us.
2: Oh.
0: The bomb. The bomb.
3: Oh. Okay, George.

0: only the master's face.
1: Using those delicate wires, too.
2: Ralph, Ralph, you're dead, you're dead.
3: Yeah. Yeah, that finished the master.
1: Look, lights. They're dimming.
3: Yeah. All Mech City's power and functions were centered in the master mechanical brain. Everything will stop now. The electronic men, the killings, and the automatic security.
1: Jane, Jane, get close. Hold on to my arm.
0: It's all over.
3: That depends on how you look at it, Jane. For humans, for people, it's all just starting again.
1: But Mech City destroyed. The whole civilization ruined, broken.
3: No, no, Johnny, no. The two things aren't the same. It's true that Mech City is destroyed. But civilization is something more than machines and apparatus. That's something I learned when I joined the Rennies. Civilizations are built on dreams and made secure, not by efficiency, but by dedication. Johnny, Jane, you and all the others who are alive today will soon learn that the pursuit of happiness, the desire to be with those you love, to think and act in freedom as men, that's the true meaning of civilization. That's what makes us human beings in the image of God.

0: another exciting drama on 2000 Plus, When the World Met. You've heard about the men from Mars. Ever wondered what they'll look like? Ever thought what would happen if the Martians came? Well, listen next week and you'll find out. 2000 Plus is produced by Sherman H. Dreyer and Robert Gwen Olsen. In today's story, Ken Williams played Johnny, Charlotte Manson played Jane, Joseph Julian was Bob, Hester Sondergaard was Martin, Arnold Robertson was Morton, and Sanford Bickert was Ralph. The orchestra was conducted by Emerson Buckley, music composed by Elliot Jacoby. Script by Donald Stapleton, sound by Walt Schaefer and Al Lathan. Engineer, Bob Albrecht. This is Bob Emmerich speaking.
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0: This is about George. He's a friend of mine. Lives right here at the Brookside Atomic Laboratory with his family. My name is Charlie Boyle, by the way. I'm a security guard here at the lab. Been here now for, 20 years, I guess. Of course, they don't use the lab anymore. Lots of weeds and things and... Well, I stick around. There isn't really any place to go. Oh, well, I'm getting away from it after all. This is about George. Some of it I knew myself. A lot of it he told me after it was over. It began... Let's see now. It began the morning after George's wife lit into him.
1: I think, George, the least you could do is complain. After all, are you a mouse or a man?
2: Clara, what's the point of complaining? It'll just start trouble.
1: We do live at the laboratory. We have some rights.
2: The best thing we can do is just stay right where we are.
1: But it's dangerous.
2: There's nothing dangerous about it, just so long as we know what we're doing.
1: I'm not thinking about us. I'm thinking about the children.
2: The children know where they mustn't go.
1: George, I will not go on like this without a moment's peace of mind. If you have the slightest concern for my welfare or for the children's, you'd...
2: All right. I'll go talk to old Charlie, the security guard.
1: Why not talk directly to the superintendent?
2: Because of the complications. Now, I promise you I'll explain the situation to Charlie. He knows me. I've talked to him for over a year now.
1: And he hasn't the slightest influence.
2: I'll impress the seriousness of the situation on him.
1: All right, but do it now.
2: I will.
1: And be firm.
2: I'll be as firm as I can.
0: I was at my desk in the hallway. The place was deserted. I've always worked the night shift, except for my supervisor, Mr. Adams, who was in his office down the hall working late. I remember I was sort of dozing off when I heard George's voice in my ear.
3: Charles. Charlie.
2: It's me, George.
0: Oh, yes, George. How are you?
2: Fine. Can I have a chat with you?
0: Chat away. I got all night.
2: Good. It's about the trap.
0: The trap?
2: The one outside our door.
0: Oh, that trap.
2: Clara, my wife, says it's dangerous.
0: Well, now,
2: she'd like it removed.
0: Removed? Oh, no, George. That can't be done.
2: Regulations?
0: Regulations.
2: Suppose you just... removed it without telling anybody.
0: Oh, they'd fire me, George.
2: I see. Clara's afraid one of the kids might get hurt.
0: Oh.
2: How about taking it up with the supervisor?
0: Mr. Adams?
2: Why not?
0: Well, it never occurred to me.
2: Why not give it a try?
0: Oh, I don't know. Mr. Adams doesn't even know you exist.
2: Maybe it's time he found out.
0: Well, whether it... It might get a bit sticky.
2: Give it a try.
0: Well,
2: come on, Charlie. Be a good fellow. Haven't we been buddies for a long time?
0: Oh, we've been buddies, all right, but... Well, when it comes to something like
2: will
0: this...
2: Will you try at least? Clara isn't going to let me alone unless something happens.
0: Okay, George. I'll give it a try. I straightened my tie and I brushed off my uniform real neat and I went into Mr. Adams' office. I could see the light under his door and hear him on the phone, so I knew he was there.
4: Edgar?
5: Adams up at Brookside Lab.
4: Uh-huh.
5: How are things in Washington?
4: No, nothing serious. Just want to have a fingerprint check on one of our scientists.
5: Uh-huh.
4: Yeah, number 7X4582. That's right. How's the missus?
5: Ah, good.
4: Now, excuse me a minute, will you? Somebody at the door. Come in. Oh, hello, Charlie.
6: Mr. Adams.
4: Edgar, can I call you back?
5: Fine.
4: Yeah, what is it, Charlie?
0: I'd like a word with you, Mr.
4: Well, look, Charlie, I'm on the phone to Washington. Is it a security matter?
0: Oh, in the way, Mr. Adams.
4: Well?
0: I don't know how to tell you, really. Well,
4: just tell me.
0: Well, sir, there's a mouse named George down in room 412 who doesn't want the trap outside his door.
4: Well, that's just too... What?
0: A mouse in room 412. He objects to the trap.
5: Look, Charlie, I'm busy. Is this a joke or something?
0: Well, I guess maybe it is.
5: I mean, I like a good joke as well as the next fella, Charlie, but, well, I mean, it's late and I got a lot of work to do. Do you mind?
0: No, Mr. Adams.
5: Yeah, well, that's fine. You just get back to your desk, huh?
0: Okay, Mr. Adams.
5: And Charlie,
0: yes, sir, yes.
5: Next time one of the mice complains, tell him to come in here and speak to me himself.
0: Yes, sir.
5: Edgar Adams here again. I'm sorry. One of the security guards playing a little joke on me. He came in to say one of the mice here at the lab is complaining about the trap outside his door. You got him down Washington, too, huh? Yeah? What do you do about it? Traps, huh? Yeah. Yeah, it's the only way, I guess. Yeah.
0: Well, I went back to my desk. George was there, waiting. I could tell by his expression that he knew the answer before he even asked me.
2: No soap, huh, Charlie?
0: No soap, George.
2: I guess I'll have to tell Clara.
0: Yeah, I'm sorry, George.
2: What'd he say?
0: Well, he said if you've got a complaint, see him yourself.
2: He said that, huh?
0: Yep. Of course, I didn't know what was going to happen. George didn't tell me till it was all over. I mean, really, really all over. And then it was too late for me to do anything. It turned out, though, that Clara, that's George's wife, told him that if he didn't go talk to Mr. Adams, she'd up and leave him. Yeah, leave him and the kids, too. So him and me, we went.
5: And nothing negative on his record, eh, Edgar? Yeah, well, okay. Yeah, excuse me a minute. Come in. Oh, what is it this time?
0: Excuse me, Mr. Adams. It's that mouse. He wants to talk to you.
5: I'll call you back, Edgar. Now, look, Charlie, I mean, it's gone far enough.
0: Yes, sir. Yes, sir.
5: What the devil you got in your hand?
0: Well, this is him, sir. It's the mouse I was telling you about. George. Hey, George. This is Mr. Adams, the security supervisor.
2: How do you do?
5: Huh?
2: How do you do?
5: Ventriloquism, huh, Charlie? Pretty good.
0: Oh, it ain't ventriloquism, Mr. Adams. He talks.
5: Yeah, sure he does. Well, look, now you had your little joke, and I got a lot of work to do.
2: I'd like a word with you.
5: What? That's remarkable. It really... Now, look,
0: George,
5: if you don't...
0: George, suppose I just leave you here and step outside.
2: That might be best.
0: Excuse me,
5: Mr. No, wait a minute. You can't leave that beast in here.
0: He won't take much of your time.
5: But all in leaving mouse on my desk.
2: Can you hear me all right?
5: Yes, of course. What?
2: I said, can you hear me? Some people have trouble.
5: I'm going out of my mind. It's a hallucination.
2: No, sir, a mouse.
5: Listen... What are you?
2: A mouse. You know, cheese, rodents, all that sort of thing.
5: Do you mind if I touch you?
2: Okay, but take it easy. Careful, don't bend up the whiskers.
5: You're real.
2: Sure I'm real. Now, listen, about that trap.
5: The trap?
2: My wife is driving me goofy. Get it away from our front door, will you?
5: Your front door, yes. Yes, of course, I'll... Are you sure you exist?
2: I could bite you to prove it.
5: Never mind.
2: What about it?
5: What about what?
2: The trap.
5: The trap. Yes, of course. Well, I mean, that's a security problem. Look, would you do me a favor?
2: It depends.
5: Tell me, how come you talk?
2: Simple. My ancestors have been around this lab since it was built. We've gotten a lot of gamma radiation. A couple of them were used as an experiment to... test radiation endurance. There were surgical operations, grafts of human brain tissue to mouse brain tissue to check the effects of the rays on human brains and so on. You follow me?
5: Wait a minute. I remember there were some experiments where human brain tissue was placed in a mouse and then exposed.
2: That's it. Those mice, the ones that survived, were my great-grandparents.
5: Holy smokes.
2: So what about the trap? I mean, we're nice, peaceful mice. We don't bother anybody. We don't eat much. We mind our own business.
5: Wait a minute. You say your great-grandparents were the first of this talking line? I mean, are there many of you?
2: Three generations, Mac. That's a lot of mice.
5: Tell me, have you talked to anybody besides me?
2: Well, I talked to Charlie.
5: No, I mean besides Charlie.
2: I tried it with a couple of guys. They wouldn't listen.
5: These others, what do you call them, your relatives, have they talked to anybody? Tell me.
2: How should I know? I suppose they've talked to dozens of people.
5: Where are these people they've talked to?
2: The mental hospitals are full of them. It's a problem, see. We can talk to kids and, you know, the odd ones. But anybody else, they get scared.
5: Uh-huh.
2: So what do I tell Clara about the trap?
5: Clara?
2: My wife, Clara.
5: Oh, well, it's a security problem. I think I'll have to take it up with Washington.
2: Okay, take it up.
5: Yeah, I'll dictate a memo first thing in the... No, I won't. They'll think I've flipped.
2: Okay, I'll tell Clara.
5: Now, wait a minute. Let me make a phone call. Sooner or later, this thing has got to be dealt with. Edgar, Adams at Brookside. Now, Edgar, old man, we have just encountered a rather unusual security problem here at the plant. Yes. No, nothing like that. Mice. Yes. Talking mice. No, Edgar, it is not a joke. I know we were joking a while ago, but it turns out there are talking mice here. Edgar, listen. Please, Edgar, will you listen? I'll put one of them on the phone. Now, listen, would you... Here, would you just talk, please?
3: What'll I say?
5: Just say anything. His name is George.
2: Hello? This is George. I'm trying to get the authorities to remove the trap from in front of my... What?
5: Yeah, let me have it, will you? Edgar, listen, I am not kidding, and I have not gone mad. This is on the level. In my office at this moment, there is a mouse who talks. In this top-secret atomic laboratory, there are several hundred such mice, for all I know. Look, Edgar, you don't believe me, and I don't expect you to believe me. No, I don't want a vacation. Good night, Edgar. He doesn't believe me.
2: We keep running into this all the time.
5: George, are you really interested in doing something about that trap?
2: Have you ever met my wife? Oh, of course you haven't.
5: Wait a minute, I got it. I'm going to call for a top-level security conference at the Pentagon. George, will you come down there with me? Will you? We won't say a word. We'll just appear.
2: Washington?
5: First-class accommodations. We'll get you the best suite in town. Do you like cheese?
2: Do I like cheese? Can you get provolone down there?
5: Get what?
2: Provolone.
5: We'll get it. All the provolone you can eat.
2: I've never traveled before.
5: George, you'll love it. You'll love it. Chance to get away from the wife for a while, huh? What do you say, boy? You and me, huh? We'll live it up down there. Look, I know a couple of girls. I seem to recall they had mice in their pantry.
2: I don't know. I'll have to talk to Clara.
5: Look, tell her it's the only way to get action on the trap. Make it sound big, you know. You hate to go away from her, but it's for the kids. What do you say, pal, huh?
2: Well, okay.
5: Attaboy. Operator, get me chief of security at the Pentagon. Make it fast. This is an emergency.
0: I wasn't there, but like I say, George told me all about it after it was over. Seems him and Mr. Adams went down to Washington on a morning plane. George got a little plane sick, but he liked flying pretty good anyway. They checked in at the Statler, then went over to the Pentagon.
6: Order, gentlemen, order. As a chief, I hereby convene the meeting. It's been called as a priority A emergency session by Mr. Adams, who, as you know, is security chief at our Brookville Atomic Laboratories. Mr. Adams?
5: Yes, thank you. Thank you, chief. Now, gentlemen, it may come as a shock to all of you. It did to me. But I've learned that some 1,200 English-speaking individuals have been operating freely within our top-secret laboratories at Brookville without any security clearance whatsoever.
6: You did say 1,200?
5: Actually, sir, 1,207.
6: Who are these people, sir?
5: Mice, chief.
6: Mice?
5: Yes, sir, mice. I have one of them here with me. Somewhere. George. George.
7: Here.
5: George, oh. Well, there you are. George, would you just mind stepping to the center of the table?
2: Right.
5: Gentlemen, this is George.
2: How do you do?
6: Well, this is most remarkable.
5: George is the result of an experiment conducted some years ago in which bits of human brain tissue were grafted into live mice to test radiation effects.
6: And there are 1,200 of these inside the lab?
5: 1,207.
6: Without security clearance?
5: Without security clearance.
6: Oh. Well. Sir, Mouse?
2: Call me George.
6: George? George, tell me what you know.
2: My wife wants the trap removed from our front door. She thinks it's dangerous for the children.
8: Has she been cleared?
6: Quiet, General.
8: Well, a major lapse of security.
6: I'm aware of the lapse, General.
2: What about the trap?
8: I refuse to countenance any act that will aid the entrance of more of these spies and saboteurs into the plant.
2: Who's a spy? I'm a mouse.
8: Tell me, have you overheard any conferences?
2: Maybe a few.
8: Seen any documents?
2: My kid's playing the secret document file. It's the safest place in the lab.
8: Have you yourself ever seen any papers marked top secret?
2: Seen them? Heck, I've eaten them.
8: I believe this calls for some action, gentlemen.
6: Mr. Adams, if you and this rodent will retire to the next room, I think we'll have a brief caucus.
5: Yes, sir. George.
2: Okay.
5: Yes, sir. See you later, gentlemen.
2: Listen, what about the provolone?
5: Never mind.
6: Well, I think we should try to forget for the moment that these creatures are mice and deal with them as security problems.
8: Concur.
6: Now then, the first question is one of loyalty.
8: I raise a question at this point.
6: General?
8: Are these American mice?
6: Well, I assume that...
8: Well, but do we know?
6: You have a point, sir. Perhaps we ought to get immigration in on this.
8: Immigration? I'd say.

0: Are these American mice?
1: Well, I assume that...
0: Well, but do we know?
1: You have a point, sir. Perhaps we ought to get immigration in on this.
0: Immigration? I'd say extermination.
1: Before we do anything rash, General, I think we ought to learn more about these creatures. Who they are, what their habits are, their loyalties, how much they know.
0: Suppose this George creature won't tell us.
1: We'll have to use every trick in the book. Now, I would suggest we first try the velvet glove. The full treatment.
2: George told me about the velvet glove later. He said he didn't really suspect anything at first, what with all the excitement of being in Washington and so on, but after a while he got wind of what they were doing.
3: Room service, this is Mr. Adams in 712. Will you please send up a pound of
4: provolone.
3: Provolone, please. Cheese. Yes, and some more wine. Yes, fine. Right away, please. They'll have some more right away, George.
4: Can't get enough of this stuff. Really delicious.
3: George, have a little more wine.
4: I don't mind if I do. this is the life, all right.
3: It's a great town, isn't it, George?
4: Stupendous.
3: By the way, George, those documents you mentioned eating, do you remember what they said?
4: Something about nuclear weapons. Listen, Adam, what about those girls you mentioned, the ones who had mice in their pantry?
3: Oh, yes.
4: How about give them a call?
3: Well, huh? George, a little late, don't you think?
4: Oh, the night's just beginning.
3: All right, George, I'll give them a little call. 6. Yeah, if my memory serves. Hello, Gail. My memory serves. Bob Adams. Hi, just down on a quick business trip. Our tricks, Gail. No, not a thing. By the way, did you still have mice? Mice? Yeah, but... You exterminated... Oh, I see. No, I don't think I'll have time this trip. I just wanted to call you up, say hello. Yeah, maybe next trip. Fine, my dear. So long.
4: What'd she say?
3: Unfortunately, the superintendent has a cat.
4: I see. Wiped out?
3: Wiped out.
4: That's something I want to take up with my congressman before we leave town.
3: We'll do that, George. George, have another sip of wine.
4: Don't mind if I do.
3: That's it. Now then, George, about those documents.
4: Oh, you stop about documents. I thought we were in town for a good time.
3: We are.
4: Well, round up a couple of mice, man, and let's get with it.
3: Mice, I'll tell you what, George. You wait here, I'll go out, and I'll see what I can do, okay?
4: Okay, but make it snappy, huh? I'm raring to go.
2: Next morning, Adams woke George and told him they were scheduled for another conference at the Pentagon.
3: George, wake up, huh?
5: Oh, what a head.
3: Come on, George, we'll do it at the Pentagon.
5: Easy, don't talk so loud. Wow. Where did you get those white mice last night?
3: Over at the National Research Lab.
5: Ooh. They must have been feeding those girls wheat germ.
3: All right, come on, George. Come on, you can sober up in the taxi. Come on.
1: All right, George, we've been beating around the bush long enough. Who are you?
4: I've told you, I'm a mouse. My name is George. I live in a hole at the Brookville Atomic Laboratory.
0: We know all that. We want to know who's behind
4: you. Nobody's behind me. Listen, you guys don't have to be afraid of me. I'm only a mouse.
0: It's the perfect fifth column. The ultimate weapon.
1: Do you realize that you and your family are living inside a secret government installation without any security clearance whatsoever?
4: I'm willing to be investigated.
0: How do we know you aren't an agent for a foreign power?
4: How do we know you aren't an agent for a foreign power?
0: Preposterous.
4: It'd be the perfect fifth column.
0: Gentlemen, I will not remain here to be insulted by this creature.
4: And I will...

0: not be insulted by you, sir. Gentlemen, good day.
1: No, no, George, wait, come back.
2: Where
1: George,
2: is he? Where he is went it? That
1: George,
2: way.
1: Get him off.
3: George!
2: He's going into the wall.
1: Grab him.
2: Too George. Late. He's gone.
4: Well, men, this is it. We'll have to decide on a course of action. We've got to recapture him.
1: Look, I think the first thing to do is get a cat.
2: He's too smart for a cat.
4: Well, something's got to be done.
1: Something's got to be done.
4: After all, these creatures have access to every secret file in the country.
2: Not to mention eavesdropping on our private lives.
5: The thing that bothers me is, gentlemen, they multiply in another three generations. There will be some 12 billion talking mice, 6 times the human population of the Earth.
2: It's no matter if we're fooling around. Kill or be killed, gentlemen.
4: The problem there is how.
2: We have reason to believe they're concentrated in Brookville. I say evacuate all humans and blow up the plant. Use the H-bomb if necessary.
4: I'm afraid you're right, General. We must exterminate.
2: I'll phone Strategic Air Command and alert them. SAC, please. Hello, Bill. This is Ed. Listen, fuel up a couple of big ones. No, nothing serious, but we may want to use them in the near future. Just stand by, that's all.
4: I'll call Chemical Warfare, get the best information on exterminating rodents. Hello? Hello? That's funny. He's gone dead. Hello? Hello? Something is wrong here. Sounds almost as if the line had been cut. Adams got an alarm for that mouse.
6: Well, that was only the beginning, of course. Things began to happen pretty fast right after that. You bet your sweet satchel they did.
4: Well, Adams?
7: Yeah, I've been talking to Edgar. The FBI has located several hundred field mice, all of them non-talking. No trace of a mouse corresponding to our description of George.
4: I see.
7: Team of secret servicemen been combing the Pentagon and the White House. We've got 1,500 traps baited with imported provolone in the Senate chambers alone. So far, no luck.
4: And what about cats?
7: The American feline fanciers have volunteered 100 mousers.
4: Oh, good, good. Any more telephone wires cut?
7: I'm afraid so, Chief, yes. He managed to gnaw through the private wire from the president's suite to the Pentagon.
4: Oh, I see. Well, got it spliced. What about the top secret file on that new chemical warfare agent? Is there any trace of that?
7: They found the file, but he managed to chew out the key symbols. I'm afraid it's useless.
4: Well, keep tracking him down.
7: Yes,
4: sooner
7: sir.
4: Or later, we'll get
7: yes,
4: him.
7: Sir. Yes, sir. Yes, only one thing,
4: well,
7: sir.
4: Well, what's that?
7: I hate to mention it, really.
4: Well, go on, ma'am.
7: Well, sir, the damage has appeared in such widespread places recently.
4: Well, go on, go on.
7: Well, there must be more than just George. In fact, we're afraid he has reinforcements right here in Washington.
4: But that's impossible. How?
7: I don't know how, sir, unless...
4: Unless what?
7: Unless... Well, it seems, sir, that there were a couple of female white mice from the National Research Lab.
4: You mean...
7: Yes, sir, I'm afraid so, sir.

0: I guess maybe you know the rest. Within a couple of weeks, every cable, telephone line, power line, and every telegraph line in the United States had been cut. Also the wires on every plane, tank, train, and ship. They'd also destroyed every file in the country. That was only a month ago. Well, you can guess what's happened. Most everybody has left this part of the world. In this whole atomic laboratory, I'm the only human. And I'm not so sure I'll be around much longer. Yes, sir? The only woman. Not that they need a security guard, but, well, I'm just used to being here. I wouldn't know where to go.
1: Charlie.
0: Why, George. George, is it you?
2: That's right, Charlie.
0: Well, you look awful. Where have you been?
2: Well, I was down in Washington, Charlie. About the traps, remember?
0: Oh, yeah. That was before all the trouble started, over 2 months ago. Well, what you been doing all this time?
2: Well, you know, we've been pretty busy protecting ourselves, cutting the lines and stopping transportation and such.
0: I figured it was the mice done it, yeah.
2: Yeah, we didn't like it, but it was them or us, so we did it.
0: Well, how come you look so terrible, though?
2: Well, we stopped the trains and the planes, you know, so... Well, I had to walk back. That's one heck of a walk for a mouse.
0: Like I said, this is about George.
3: 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X-1 was an NBC Radio Network production.

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0: Faith is such a difficult business. God moves in mysterious ways, his wonders to conceal, or so it sometimes seems. But if you don't like him now, wait until you see him when he's angry. He gets that way sometimes when his patience reaches the vanishing point.
3: In her 56th year, 3 weeks before the Passover Seder, Aunt Bessie suddenly stopped believing in God. I found out about it when my mother came back from her annual lunch with Bessie and her two other sisters. Each year they'd conduct their deliberations over drinks in a fancy restaurant, and this included a complete springtime going over of every other family member. It was one of those rituals that normally put Mum in a good mood.
4: So what's this? A burnt offering already?
3: Don't look at me, Dad. She's been that way since lunchtime. Hmm?
5: Don't jump to help. The servant will do it.
3: Mum, sit down.
5: When I'm finished. Oh, boys. There.
4: So, Morgan, what's the matter?
5: The matter is Bessie.
3: Aunt Bessie?
5: Hmm?
4: What could Bessie do that's so awful?
5: Tell me whose turn it is to make the Seder, hmm? Last year, I did it.
3: Mm-hmm.
5: The year before, my sister Minnie. Before that, my sister Dorothy.
3: Mm-hmm.
5: How many sisters do I have?
3: We know it's Bessie's turn, Mother. What's the big deal?
5: The big deal is she refuses.
4: Bessie refused?
5: For 3 hours, we argued with her. She wouldn't budge. I won't do Pesach anymore, she said.
3: You're not serious, are you, Aunt Bessie?
5: Bessie, who else?
4: Is something the matter with Bessie?
5: No. She has the house, the health, the time, and the money. Bessie says she can't do Pesach because she no longer believes in God.
3: Bessie said that?
5: As if God had anything to do with it. It's a family matter. Not when it comes down to it, a religious concern.
3: Good for you, Aunt Bessie.
5: Oh, Hannah, you talk such nonsense. What's so good about Bessie turning her back on her family?
3: She's not turning her back on anyone, Mother. She doesn't believe in God, that's all. At least Aunt Bessie has the courage to follow through with her convictions.
5: Oh, Hoiver.
4: Don't upset yourself, Maureen. It's probably Bessie's time of life.
3: Dad! You're just putting her down because she refuses to be a hypocrite to satisfy the family.
4: Hannah, at your time of life, craziness is rebellion. But when you get to Bessie's age, it's a condition.
3: Oh. When Aunt Bessie withdrew from God, it was no trial separation. It was divorce, decree absolute. We never saw her any more at the high holidays. Even secular references to the Almighty, such as "for God's sake" or "goodbye," disappeared from her lips. No hint of him at all from Bessie. She didn't tell us what led to her loss of belief, and I don't think the family dared ask her. I was only 19, but to me, Aunt Bessie's revolt against the universe was exhilarating.
6: Hannah, dear. Oh, you look in the peak of life.
3: Oh, so do you, Bessie.
6: Where's your mother? I have something for her.
3: In the bedroom, getting ready.
7: Hello? Maureen?
6: Bessie here.
5: The way you walk makes my heart beat fast.
6: What a nice color you have on your television. I still have Abe's old black and white one.
7: I've heard it 100 times already. Bessie, the sister without the collar.
6: And it's true.
8: Oh, surely you could have one if you wanted, Bessie.
6: Hannah tells me that you have a big evening tonight, Maureen.
7: Oh, big evening. Once a year, Seymour's company has a dinner dance.
6: Anyways, I rushed over to bring you Grandma's garnet ring and earrings.
7: Thank you. My God, look at the size of those things.
6: Yeah, those are antique pieces. They're very beautiful. Come on, try on the earrings, Hannah.
8: Well, no, thank you. Aunt Bessie, they're not my style.
7: I'll wear them tonight and return them tomorrow.
6: No, keep them. Keep them as long as you like. Since I gave up my safety deposit box, they're only in my way.
7: You're not changing banks again.
8: Aunt Bessie, you're such a sucker for those premiums. Which bank is it this time?
6: None.
7: What?
6: I've decided I don't believe in banks anymore. Oh, the savings, the interest, the principal, the balance is enough. That I closed my account, turned in my charge cards.
7: Oh, no.
6: Look, money in the hand is real. The rest I don't believe in.
7: What do you mean, believe? In God we believe. Some of us. In banks we find convenience. How will you do without checks?
6: Oh, what's a check but a promise? And whose? Mine, the bank's? Look, you know how often those tellers change down there. You don't even get to know their names. Them I should trust? I pay everything by cash.
8: Where do you keep your money?
6: At home. In the coffee can.
7: Oh, my God, Bessie. Use your head a little. You're tempting fate. What if, God forbid, a thief comes, or a fire breaks out, or everything you have in the world, poof.
6: Oh, what if, what if, what if?

0: fate sniffed the bait and turned away. In fact, Aunt Bessie prospered. Her houseplants thrived and her soufflés never fell. Moreover, the rezoning of Martin Park raised the value of her house by a third overnight. To me, she was a hero. Like the women I started hearing about in my consciousness-raising seminars, I saw Bessie fighting free of all the petty details that weighed my mother down year after year.
1: Oh, Hannah, let's sit down. My feet are killing me.
0: It's those ridiculous high heels, Mother. I warned you they'd cripple you.
1: You want me to wear blue jeans and sweat tops like you? Believe me, it's very important to look good.
0: Mom, you really buy into all that stuff. Makeup and high heels don't make you a better person. Aunt Bessie.
1: Bessie. You make her into a god. Every idea she has is a pronouncement from Mount Sinai.
0: She's just trying to live her life, Mother. For someone of her generation, that's an act of courage and imagination.
1: Imagination? Ha ha, you said it. Wait up.
0: I can't talk to you.
1: So now you're struck dumb? When you and your Ray are married...
0: That's your answer to everything, isn't it? Well, if Ray and I ever get married, it'll be because we want to, and not because of you and your old-fashioned ideas.
1: Dying of thirst. Excuse me.
0: After a while, I stopped saying anything. I knew Mother would never understand. And to tell the truth, I wasn't prepared for everything Bessie did.
2: Hannah, dear, do me a favor. Go down to the basement and bring up a jar of pickles.
0: Sure, Bessie. Anything else?
2: No, just the pickles, dear.
3: Oh, she's such a happy girl.
1: She's living with Ray. The modern way, she says.
3: If she doesn't believe in marriage, she doesn't believe. Why worry?
1: I should have known you'd encourage her. Whew, it's like an oven in here. I'm going to open the window. So how come your screen windows aren't up yet?
3: Who needs them?
1: Have you gone soft in the head? You don't put up the screens, the flies come in. The flies come, and in comes filth and sickness.
0: I'm sorry, Aunt Bessie. These pickles are moldy.
1: What did I tell you?
0: Did I miss something?
1: Your aunt is going to have an open house for flies and silverfish. They should all be welcome and feast at her table with the family.
2: The pickles are fine. I'll just scrape off the top.
1: Flies buzzing in the food, oozing out every disease known to mankind. I warn you, you won't last the summer.
0: Mom is right, Bessie. Flies do carry germs.
2: Oh, germs. Germs is a theory. That's what they call it. The germ theory. Since I stopped believing in the theory, the germs don't bother me anymore.
0: But science, Bessie.
2: Oh, think about the people in the olden days. Did they use fly spray?
0: Mm-mm.
2: Did they worry about pollution and disease all the time? No. They lived until they were 95, right in the middle of cities filled with rats and flies. You show me a germ, and I'll believe in it.
0: In a microscope, you could...
2: When I live down in a microscope, I'll believe in the germs down there. Come on, sit down, both of you. Lunch is ready.
1: Wait. As long as I'm here... I'd rather bake in the heat than have flies.
0: The more Bessie courted danger, the freer her life was. In fact, she was healthier than ever. She wasn't a slave to the pharmaceutical industry like Aunt Minnie, and she didn't have Aunt Dorothy's terror of being mugged and left without money in a strange city. Gradually, Aunt Bessie began to fill a larger space in my life. I couldn't stop talking about her at the university consciousness-raising seminars.
4: It's just amazing. Well, I'd love to meet her. She sounds wild.
0: Oh, she is. She just keeps extending her boundaries. The moment I think she's reached one plateau, she's zooming off to the next.
5: Exactly the way with so many of our unsung pioneers. There are no limits in their struggle for freedom from a male-dominated society. society. Uh-huh. And it's women around us today, like your Aunt Bessie, who will someday find their place in the roll call of honor alongside of Harriet Tubman and Sojourner Truth. Does anyone have anything new to add before we break up the seminar?
6: Well, I guess I should tell you, Ray and I were getting married.
7: Oh, no.
6: Hannah! Hi, Han, I'm home.
8: I can hear. Damn.
9: Hey, Crouchy Bear, what's the matter?
8: I've been rewriting this story all day. It's still not right.
9: Perfectionist.
8: You're late.
9: We had a lot to talk about.
8: You told them?
9: Yes. They're very supportive. Those women would see me through anything.
8: Even marriage?
9: Well, they were shocked at first. But they agreed it's okay as long as we're clear. The wedding is for our folks, but the marriage is for us. Besides, I told them they'd finally get to meet Aunt Bessie at the ceremony.
8: Are you sure you want them to meet Bessie?
9: Ray.
8: Well, you've made her into such a legend.
9: Well, I think you're just jealous. You can't bear the thought that you're not my only hero, that I might secretly worship Aunt Bessie, a woman.
8: A batty old woman.
9: Ray, you promised it. You...
8: Honey, I was joking.
10: And here she comes!
4: You are stunning. I want the same dress when my turn comes.
11: Oh, Rochelle, these trappings are just for our parents.
4: Don't say a word. I'm glad you did it first.
11: What?
4: I was afraid I'd have to give up a white wedding.
1: Oh, darling, darling, here you are. The photographer is waiting at the head table.
11: All right.
1: How's my veil?
11: Oh, it's fine.
1: Stay here now.
11: All right.
1: Dorothy, Minnie.
12: Well, Hannah, guess what?
1: What?
12: I'm having a great time. This is fun.
9: Silly, I told you.
1: Oh, well, now at last, we're all together.
10: Bring the tape over for the picture.
1: Just the family for the first
10: over here.
1: One.
11: Wait, Mom. Wait.
1: What is it, dear?
11: Aunt Bessie. Where's Aunt Bessie?
1: Well, you know Bessie.
12: She's...
9: Not even the reception? Not even for me?
1: Oh, darling.
9: How could she? We'd had a religious ceremony. I'd forgotten Bessie's quarrel with God. Or maybe I assumed her love for me would suspend her disbelief. Bessie held fast. I was shaken and hurt. But when I saw Bessie sometime later, she was so free of guilt or explanation, I couldn't stay angry. My anger seemed unreal. Her absence at my wedding seemed unreal. I soon stopped believing in it. My life became narrower. I had a marriage, a job, a home life. I didn't see my relatives for a while. Then, one day in April, my mother brought over some sewing to alter on my new machine.
11: There.
9: So once the bedroom's done, we'll probably start remodeling the kitchen.
11: Oh, that's nice.
9: Of course, Ray is so busy, it's impossible to... Mother?
13: Hmm?
9: Is something wrong?
13: It's Bessie.
9: What's happened?
13: She's gone too far this time.
9: What?
13: She's given up electricity.
9: Well, you're joking.
13: No.
9: Mother, no one gives up electricity. A person who gives up electricity has no neural function. That person is dead.
13: Oh, stop being childish. Bessie is alive enough, but she has stopped believing in electricity. And strange things are happening in that house.
9: What strange things?
13: Oh, I'm afraid to tell you.
9: I'll go and see her then.
13: Good. After all, you encouraged her.
9: Aunt Bessie! Aunt Bessie!
3: Hannah! Oh, come in, come in! I was upstairs doing my spring cleaning. I could use a break. Oh, my, you look wonderful.
9: I thought I heard the television. Mom said that...
3: So that's it? You came because your mother's been blabbing all over town,
9: no.
3: I bet. With your Aunt Dorothy and that big mouth Minnie.
9: Oh.
3: Now, what if a person wants to hear some programs, have some company while she works? What's wrong about that?
9: Nothing. So you really haven't given up electricity?
3: I don't have to give up what I don't believe.
9: Then how do you watch television?
3: I'll show you. Follow me. What do you want to see? Medical shows, soap operas, comedies?
9: I don't know.
3: Look, it's Dr. Kildare.
9: Oh.
7: Dr. Kildare, I can't live without Meg.
3: I love him.
14: You have to be strong. What happens now is as much in your hands as mine. Wait a minute.
15: Paging Dr. Kildare. Paging Dr. Kildare.
14: I think I hear my name being called.
3: Oh, I love him.
14: I must call Mrs. Viltovich. Some poor patient is waiting for my compassionate gaze. Oh,
9: but Aunt Bessie, how did you...
3: He's a
14: go
3: good
14: to
3: doctor.
14: Mrs. Viltovich. Go. He needs you.
3: There.
9: But how do you...
3: Shut. Listen.
14: Oh, Wilma, you came.
3: He has TB.
7: Who was that woman coming from this room? A nurse?
9: Do you watch this?
14: You think I'm sneaking
9: time?
14: Women in here?
3: Every day,
14: do I
3: love
14: such
3: it.
14: Such a pain? I have other pain.
7: Max, how will I bury?
3: I think she's
14: did
3: crazy.
14: Did you bring something to eat?
9: Uh-huh.
14: The food here, yes, such has a high.
7: I brought some nice chicken soup. My mother used to say the chicken soup
14: you made. Your mother was always talking foolishness.
3: See, some things I get and some things I don't. Fibber McGee I get in the daytime, but never in Yiddish. Jack Benny and Milton Berle I get in Yiddish. And the doctors I can get in either language, but they're more sympathetic in Yiddish.
9: But I don't understand how you do it. Not only television, but color and Yiddish. What is this?
3: Listen, I don't believe in electricity, but I believe in color. And I believe in Dr. Kildare. A person should only accept what he believes in and throw away the rest. You see,
16: but... Dr. Kildare will return. But first, a word from our sponsor.
3: Oh, no. Oh, no.
14: It's rather important that I tell you about the...
9: Shut. What's wrong? What happened? Who was that on the screen? He looked like a rabbi.
3: Nothing. A commercial.
9: But if you control the television, then don't have commercials.
3: I can't stop them.
9: I couldn't tell anyone about Bessie, not even Ray. When the women in my group asked me about Bessie, I said she was sick. It was a good excuse. Illness is not part of the image of the liberated woman. It reminds us of dependence, of compromise. But then I got sick, hospital sick. Dizziness, weakness, sweats, chills. A renal crisis, the doctor said. In essence, I had begun to poison myself.
1: I spoke to the doctor. He says the treatment is finally working. You're looking 100% better.
17: Sure.
1: Without a doubt. You'll soon be over it. You'll feel better than before.
17: You believe in doctors, Mom?
1: Of course.
17: Aunt Bessie believes in doctors. Television doctors. Ben Casey. Dr. Kildare. Marcus Welby. It's funny. I don't believe anymore. I wouldn't be surprised if my legs stayed behind me when I get up.
1: Oh, darling, shh. It's just the illness, you'll see.
17: Aunt Bessie, why hasn't she come?
1: Bessie.
17: What?
1: Bessie can't leave the house.
9: I got better. I was back at home and at work. But something had changed. I didn't know what it was. Aunt Bessie niggled at the back of my mind, but things kept cropping up. finally, I couldn't put it off anymore. I went to see her, but I wasn't prepared for... Aunt Bessie? It's me, Hannah. Aunt Bessie?
2: Here. I'm up here.
9: Aunt Bessie!
2: Come on in.
9: You're floating in the air.
2: Quick, before anyone sees. Come on into the kitchen. It's better in the kitchen.
9: Here, I'll help you.
2: Leave me. Leave me.
9: I'm sorry.
2: I'm very well with a breaststroke.
9: All right.
2: It's only when someone tries to help me that I go spinning and somersaulting.
9: Oh, how did this happen?
2: I stopped believing in gravity.
9: Try to stay in the chair now.
2: It's a nightmare. A nightmare. Oh. Crumbs, grease, dishes in the sink. I can't do anything.
9: Oh, wait, be careful.
2: See? That happens when I get excited. I lose control.
9: Can't you get down by yourself?
2: Can a cloud swoop down from the skies?
9: There must be ways of adjusting. Astronauts do it.
2: Oh, what do you want me to do? Put on lead shoes?
9: No.
2: Weights, huh? I've tried them all. As soon as I put anything on me, it becomes weightless, too.
9: The house. At least the house.
2: Yes, exactly. I'm stuck in the house.
9: We'll make it easy for you. We'll get help.
2: Are you crazy? Do I want it blamed all over town so I can be a sideshow? Step right up, ladies and gentlemen. See Bessie, the remarkable floating woman, the amazing double and triple flip woman. No!
9: Bessie, wait. Watch it. Your control.
2: No, it's fine. I'm fine now. Sit down, Hannah. I'll stay up here over the cupboards. You see, help is impossible.
9: I'll help. I'll stay with you.
2: Oh.
9: And at least you have that wonderful television. You can watch anything you want.
2: No, I can't watch the television anymore.
9: Why?
2: Because of the commercials.
9: It can't be that bad.
2: Oh, don't tell me what's bad.
9: Everybody hates commercials, Aunt Bessie, but they're a fact of life. We just have
2: to... Do you think the sponsor would let such a chance slip away?
9: What?
2: A helpless woman trapped in the house like I am? No, go on. Turn on the set, Mrs. Smarty. Go see for yourself.
9: Aunt Bessie, come and see this musical. It's delightful.
2: Right, just a moment. I'll try to swim to you.
9: You see, Aunt Bessie?
2: Yes. So what?
16: We pause now for station identification.
9: What?
16: This is Spirit TV.
9: Is this the commercial?
2: Turn it off.
9: It's that rabbi.
2: Turn it off.
9: He looks so silly.
2: Turn it off.
9: I'll try another channel. Oh, it won't change.
18: Excuse me. Am I on?
9: What?
18: No. You mean I'm on the air right now? They can see me? They can hear me? Oh, thank you. Thank you very much. Sorry, ladies and gentlemen.
9: God, he's hopeless. Let's try the radio.
2: It's too late.
9: It won't turn off.
18: I'm pleading with all the people in the vast television audience not to renounce the universe along with the master of the universe. If for some reason they find it necessary to renounce him, I realize that in every relationship a certain amount of resentment...
2: Oh, stop him, please.
17: stop. Oh, Bessie. Well, it has to turn off. Where's the plug?
18: Since the relationship is so one-sided, I beg of you, nevertheless, not to stop discussing.
17: Oh, Bessie, just don't lose control. Wait,
18: if it be an anger or despair or even, God forbid, a ridicule, keep his name aloud in your mouth. It is possible that certain distant sons are powered by the mere mention of his name. I'm finished. What should I do now? Honor. Sorry, ladies and gentlemen. We now go back to a regular program. Please, enjoy your movie.
17: Oh, Aunt Bessie. I love you.
2: Please, hugging is not possible.
17: I'm sorry. I just wanted to hold you.
16: And now, your attention, please.
19: Where is he? Where's the one?
2: That's the angry one. Look out!
16: What? Left him, didn't you?
2: I stopped believing in him. What could I do?
19: Foolish woman.
17: Oh, my God, he's...
19: goes in and out of belief 100 times a day. You won't escape, Bessie. You stop running after him, looking for him, struggling with him. Even his laws you turn from.
2: If I did, why did he take it? Why did he walk away like a whipped child? Isn't he any stronger than a 60-year-old woman?
19: Think he made you for the fun of it, without needing you? How can his relationship with you be any stronger than you are yourself?
2: He let it happen, that's all I know. He doesn't fight back. A mensch fights back.
17: Bessie!
9: In the end, I had no way of holding Bessie fast.
20: If only Bessie could have controlled the commercials, those incessant, interruptive words from our sponsor. It seems his message finally got through. And so, while we content ourselves with very high and ultra-high frequency, Bessie's getting her signal direct from the vanishing point.
21: 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Featured in the cast were Andrea Martin as Hannah, Helen Hughes as Bessie, and Susan Rubish as Maureen. With Earl Pennington, Janet McDonald, Francine Volker, Lane Coleman, Richard McMillan, and Aaron Schwartz in a variety of roles. Casting consultant was Beth Russell. Sound engineer was John McCarthy, with sound effects by Stephanie McKenna, and the production assistant was Nina Callahan. Original music was by Marcia Coffey. The series script editor is Sandra Rabinovich. The series theme is by John Roby. And the voice of Vanishing Point is David Calderisi. Certain Distant Sons was produced at Studio G in Toronto by Ken Gass. The executive producer of Vanishing Point is William Lane. Until next week, I'm Michael Kramer, wishing you good night.
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0: Tonight, another exciting Lights Out story for all of you who like to thrill and chill to tales of the unusual. Tonight's story happened because one rainy night I found myself stranded near an old New England graveyard. But first, Frank Martin for just a few seconds.
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6: Good morning, Mr. Roberts.
8: Good morning, Jim.
6: Kind of late today, aren't you, Mr. Roberts?
8: First time in 40 years. Can't understand what happened to my alarm clock.
6: Well, maybe it wore out.
8: Worn out? Maybe that's right. Just worn out.
6: Hold up a minute, will you, Mr. Roberts? I want to talk to you.
8: I'm late, Carter, but what can I...
6: It's about that money, Mr. Roberts. I was wondering if you'd wait to save...
8: Of course, my boy, of course. How is she?
6: Oh, doing fine. Mr. Roberts, I want you to know how much Jean and I appreciate...
8: All right. We're all human beings together, aren't we?
6: Some folks are.
8: I'm late. Got to hurry. See you later.
6: Thanks again, Mr. Roberts.
8: Oh, ho, ho.
25: Sam Roberts.
8: Yes, Harry.
25: Have you heard the news?
8: No, it was so late, didn't even look at the paper.
25: Why, it's only 2 minutes after.
8: 2 minutes after is 2 minutes late, Harry.
25: Sam Roberts, you're the... Oh, well. Listen, have you heard about Bridge? He's here. Bridge. Mr. Bridge, the new publisher.
8: Oh, him. Well, that's nice. He's taking things over.
25: Sam, you're not in the least bit interested in the fact that there's a new man on top, are you?
8: Well, I've been here so long and... And you've come and gone.
25: But aren't you afraid of...
8: Well, finish it, Harry. Afraid of what?
25: Oh, forget it. That column of yours is all that matters, huh, Sam?
8: Well, I've been doing it quite a number of years. You know, just this morning, I was thinking how fortunate a man I am. For 40 years, things have happened. Wars, peace conferences, depressions, and prosperity. And in all that time,
6: Mr. Roberts!
25: Someone paging you,
6: sir. Hey? Mr. Roberts, you wanted upstairs right away.
8: Upstairs, Jim? Me?
6: He said come up right away. New boss, Mr. Bridge.
8: Mr. Bridge?
6: Yeah, right away. He's the boss.
25: That's not so good, Sam.
8: What did you say?
25: Oh, nothing. Nothing at all. You'd better get up there.
8: Sure. Too bad I was late today. Maybe he's been waiting for me.
25: Take the side step, Sam. Get up there faster.
8: Yeah, that's right. Thanks, Harry. Thanks.
25: Good luck, Sam.
8: Luck? Why should I need luck? Funny about that alarm clock.
26: Yes?
8: I've never seen... Oh, you're new here, aren't you, Miss?
26: I'm Miss Ronson, Mr. Bridges' new secretary. What is it, please?
8: I'm Sam Roberts. Column on the editorial page.
26: Oh, yes. Mr. Bridge was expecting you. If you'll wait a moment.
8: Yes.
27: Yes?
26: Mr. Roberts is here, Mr. Bridge.
27: All right, send him in a hurry.
26: Yes, sir. Very well. You can go in now.
8: Yes. So I heard.
27: All right, Roberts, come in.
8: Yes, sir.
27: Well, come in.
8: Yes, sir.
27: Sit there.
8: I'm pleased to meet you, Mr. Bridge.
27: Sit down.
8: Thank you. You know, Mr. Bridge, I think you're going to like publishing the Daily Express. What I mean to say is, on this paper, you'll find a group of men who work together, who actually think that the newspaper is part of their lives, who actually...
27: Just a moment, Mr. Roberts. I'm a busy man.
8: I couldn't understand that.
27: I didn't ask you up here to hear about the esprit de corps of this organization. It's been my personal experience that the average man does what he's paid for. No more, no less.
8: Oh, now don't say that, Mr. Briggs. Now you take Charlie down at number one linotype. Why, there's a man...
27: Mr. Roberts.
8: I'm sorry. I know you're busy, but I thought maybe you'd like to know something.
27: I've seen the balance sheet. I know all I want to know about this publication. The Daily Express earned 23% less in the 6 months of this fiscal year than it did in a similar period in any year in its history.
8: Well, I don't know much about that. But after all, things haven't been going too well anyplace. You can't blame the men.
27: The men of an organization make money. The men of an organization lose money. And I assure you, Mr. Roberts, that during the next 6 months, this newspaper will make money.
8: Well, that's fine. I'm sure for...
27: Will you keep quiet?
8: If that's what you want.
27: Mr. Roberts, there comes a time in every man's life when he ceases to be an asset to the organization which hires him. Might as well be frank and tell you that that time has come in your career.
8: What did you say, Mr. Bridge?
27: In plain English, what I said was that you're getting just a little too old for this organization.
8: Old?
27: In other words, I'm giving you 2 weeks' notice. Sorry, Mr. Roberts, but that's the way things are. Good day, sir.
8: You mean fired?
27: The cashier will have your check. Good day.
8: But my column...
27: I'm a busy man, Mr. Roberts.
8: But my column...
27: I'm replacing that tomorrow with a syndicated column. Big name Broadway stuff. That's what the public wants.
8: Mr. Bridge, you don't understand. Thousands of people, they write me. For 40 years, I've been...
27: If you've been doing it for 40 years, that's long enough. Good day, Mr. Roberts.
8: Mr. Bridge, listen. Where should I go? Ever since I was 16, this is my work. I don't know.
27: Must I have you shown up, Mr. Roberts?
8: No. I don't want to anger you, but my column... 40 years, I tell you.
27: Will you?
8: It isn't the money. I'll work for nothing. I'll work for nothing.
27: Now, look here, Roberts.
8: Didn't you hear me, Mr. Bridge? For nothing. Just let me be here.
27: Get out of here.
8: No. Listen to me. Just a minute.
27: I have no time. Get out.
8: But my 40 years here, since I was a boy.
27: You've been paid for every day.
8: Then I don't want any more pay. Just let me stay. My work. A man can't live without his work.
27: Get out. Miss Ronson.
8: No. I'll go. But before I go, just another word.
27: Well?
8: Who wants me to go? The managing editor or you?
27: Certainly it's my doing. It's my money invested in the paper. It's my right to choose my employee.
8: Let me stay.
27: Oh, what are you going to do? Start playing hearts and flowers?
8: Please.
27: Once and for all, get out of here. This is a business institution. You've been paid for services rendered. Now get out of here and stop acting like a fool.
8: All right, Mr. Briggs. All right.
27: Go ahead with the rest of them. Get them up here one at a time.
4: Yes, Mr. Bridge.
27: Every man in the organization over 50, understand?
4: Yes, Mr. Bridge. Do you want me to include...
27: What? Miss Ronson. Miss Ronson, what's the matter? Answer me. Crazy little fool screaming like that. Answer me. All right, I'll come out there and see what's the matter. Look here, Miss Ronson. Didn't you hear me? What was the idea of... Miss Ronson, what's the matter with you?
7: The window. Lord.
27: Window? What about the window?
7: That old man, Mr. Roberts.
27: Well?
7: He just jumped out.
23: Ladies and gentlemen, a man is dead. And before this death leads to the other terrors that lie ahead in this strange story, suppose we pause for a moment, relax, and take time out for a deep breath in the midst of our lights-out story. Let's take time to eavesdrop on two young girls. One of them is very unhappy. Lights out. The publisher and his chauffeur are driving along a country road.
27: Jenkins?
10: Yes, sir.
27: Why are you taking this road?
10: Well, I don't quite know.
27: What do you mean you don't know? What are you talking about?
10: Well, I mean it's a shortcut here.
27: Now, why didn't you say so in the first place?
10: Sorry, sir.
27: Jenkins?
10: Yes, sir.
27: How soon do you think we'll get to Hartville?
10: About midnight, sir.
27: Well, that wife of mine, she thinks of the blamedest time as to... Jenkins! Jenkins, what are we slowing up for?
10: I don't know, sir. The engine...
27: Well, of all the infernal times and places... Jenkins, what's the idea?
10: Ain't my idea stopping, sir. It's the engine.
27: This is no time for cleverness. You car like this stalling, I never heard of such a thing. Get it started quickly.
10: Yes, sir.
27: Well.
10: Something's wrong.
27: Now, that's brilliant. Get out, you fool, and fix it.
10: Okay.
27: What's that?
10: I said yes, sir.
27: Full of rattled brains. Well, what are you doing out there?
10: Trying to find the trouble.
27: Well, don't try. Find it. No, I better go out and... see myself with... Well, have you located the trouble?
10: No, sir.
27: What do you mean, no, sir? Do you know your business or don't you?
10: Don't seem to be getting any sparks. The distributors don't...
27: And why doesn't the engine go? What do I pay you for? To stand around lonely roads in the middle of the night holding guessing games?
10: doing my best.
27: Don't you talk back to me. If this car started, you incompetent good for nothing, or you're fired. You understand me?
10: Yeah. Okay.
27: Jenkins, where are you going? Jenkins.
10: Yeah, I was fired. It's just...
27: Come back here. Come back here at once.
10: Yeah, I'll come back. Long enough to tell you that if I could take about 20 years off you, I'd change your face plenty before walking out on you.
27: Why, how dare you?
10: You shove everybody else around. But you shoved me around for the last time. I'm walking out on you, sourpuss. I'm walking out right now.
27: Why, you can't leave me here in the middle of nowhere.
10: Can't I? Well, I'm doing it.
27: Now, Jenkins, you...
10: So long, dictator. Have a nice walk.
27: Jenkins. Jenkins, don't be a fool. Come back here. Jenkins, get this car started. Jenkins! Oh, all right. If you haven't heard the last of this, I'll fix you, you hoodlum. Leaving me like this, you'll regret it, Jenkins. Blasted dark. Guess I'll walk my feet off, huh? Oh, no, I won't. Get in the car. Sit here until someone comes along. Infernal hoodlum.
8: I beg your pardon.
27: Huh? But
8: could I be of assistance?
27: For where? What?
8: I was walking alone. I saw you were stalled here.
27: Oh. Oh, well, that's fine. Yes, you can help me. I'll pay you well, too.
8: Will you?
27: Certainly, certainly. You know about cars?
8: I will drive.
27: Well, that's fine, but you'll have to get it started first. Something about the ignition. I don't know much about machinery, do you?
8: If you will let me sit behind the steering
27: wheel. Certainly,
8: you
27: know. Certainly, but fix the engine
8: if
27: first.
8: If you will let me sit behind the steering
27: wheel. I tell you, the engine... Oh, all right. You'll see for yourself the starter doesn't do any good. But... Start.
8: Yes.
27: Infernal Jenkins, he stalled me here deliberately.
8: We will go.
27: He'll regret this night, believe you me. Nothing wrong with the car at all, was there?
8: It runs well.
27: Say, what's the idea of turning down this road? This isn't the way to...
8: A short way.
27: Huh?
8: A much shorter way.
27: You mean to Hartville?
8: I assure you, a much shorter way.
27: Oh, fine. You're a pretty clever fella. Say, how would you like working as my chauffeur? I pay well, treat my help well. But did you hear me? I said, how would you like the job working for me? I'll start you out at... So why do you keep your head turned? What? I turn the headlights off. Stop the car. The headlights are off. Stop the car. You can't drive in the dark.
8: I know the road well.
27: This is no dim-out area. Someone might run into us. Stop the car.
8: There is no time to wait.
27: Yes, yes, I'll grant you I'm in a hurry, but if you think I'm going to jeopardize my life driving in the dark like this, you're crazy. Stop the car. Stop it. Well, it's more like who's jeopardizing my life. Well, come on, get out. You can fix the light.
8: Yes.
27: Everything happening at once. Blasted automobile. Well, why stand there? Going to fix the light?
8: There will be light enough soon.
27: Huh? What are you talking about?
8: The moon.
27: The moon?
8: In a moment. The moonlight.
27: Moonlight? Who cares about moonlight? Fix the lights and... What?
8: You see...
27: Cemetery. The cemetery.
8: We went where the road led.
27: What's the meaning of this?
8: Come.
27: Come? Come where? What are you up to? Why did you bring me to this infernal graveyard?
8: Follow me.
27: Follow you? Where? Among the tombstones?
8: This way.
27: Are you crazy? Get me out of here quickly.
8: You will follow me.
27: What are you up to? Your face. I have seen you before. This blasted half-light. I do know you, don't I?
8: Ask you once more. Come with me.
27: No, no, no. No, no violence. My money. It's in my inside pocket. Let me go, but no violence.
8: With me.
27: No, no, no. Don't touch me. Don't touch me. I can't stand pain. I'll go with you. I'll go.
8: This way.
27: If you think there's any profit in kidnapping me, let me tell you you're mistaken. Here. Take my wallet and show me the way out of here, and we'll forget about the whole thing.
8: This way.
27: No, no, no, no, no. Don't make me walk too fast. I'm not used to walking. It isn't good for me to walk so fast. Now, listen, man, you've got to tell me. Where are you taking me? Where is there to go in the cemetery? I don't like it, I tell you, I don't. If this is your idea of a joke, I tell you, I don't like it. The tombstone shining so white, like hands stuck up out of the ground. No, I won't go any further. I don't care what you do, I won't go any... The moonlight's gone. Fellow. Fellow, where are you? It's gotten so dark. Don't leave me here. There's infernal graves and tombstones. Answer me, where are you? Why? I'm my way up myself. So infernally dark, I can't see an inch in front of me. Doorknob.
25: the door here. What? Yeah. But how? What steps won't do? I wonder what.
1: Door! Let me out!
24: I'm here.
1: Huh? What? Oh. I heard you. You down there?
24: I am here.
1: Tell me, is that the way out?
24: The way out.
1: Oh. Wait for me. Wait for me. It's so infernally dark. Just get me out of here. Get me back in my car. Any place but out of this infernal cemetery. I'll pay you well, anything you want. Oh. There you are. What is this place? Where am I? Well, don't stand there in the shadows. Talk up. Where am I?
24: Look about you.
1: Infernal candlelight. What can I see? You said this was the way out. Well, lead the way.
24: Take up the candle.
1: All right, all right.
24: Look at the wall alongside of you. Hold the candle high.
1: What is this place?
24: You see...
1: coffins.
24: The mausoleum of the family of Bridge. Your family.
1: No.
24: Look closely. The brass plate on that one.
1: Jeremiah Bridge... born 1802, died 1858. My grandfather.
24: You never were here before, were you?
1: Huh? Oh, no, of course not. I can't stand funerals and such things. Why am I here now?
24: They lived their years. The men of the family called Bridge. They lived their years like robber barons.
1: Hmm?
24: And then they died, and here in darkness rots their bones.
1: What are you talking about? Who are you? Why did you bring me here?
24: I tried to rest, yet found no rest as long as you were living.
1: Who are you?
24: As long as you were living.
1: Answer me, who are you? Take your arm away from your face and let me see. Roberts.
24: Yes. I tried to rest, but the thought of all the men, my friends, whose hearts you'd break as you broke mine, that thought kept tearing at the death.

0: the men, my friends, whose hearts you'd break as you broke mine. That thought kept tearing at the dead bones of me until I thrust up out of the grave and came back for
1: Robert,
0: you.
1: Robert, your face.
0: My coffin was a poor one. Worms and maggots worked quickly.
1: No.
0: The dead are dead, they told me.
1: Stay back.
0: The dead can't walk, they told me.
1: No closer.
0: The dead can't talk, they told me.
1: Stay back.
0: And yet I walk, I talk.
1: Back.
0: When you took away my work, you took away my life.
1: Back.
0: All the years I lived, I was what they call a good man. Asking so little. A place to sleep. My work to do.
1: No, stop. I can't bear to look at you.
0: When you took my work and with it my life, my goodness and kindness went too. In the grave, I learned the will to kill.
1: No, not me.
0: You hear me? Kill. And you, the one to be
1: killed. No, not me. You can't kill me.
0: Here in the place where all of your breed lie rotting, this is the place for you.
1: No, stay back. I can't go any further. The wall.
0: There's hate in me now. Hate that wants to tear the eyes that saw only profit from your head.
1: Oh, please, no, I beg of
0: you. Hate that wants to rip that fascist
1: political
0: tongue from off your head.
1: Please, not me.
0: Hate that wants to rip the skin from off your flesh.
1: No, stop. Dead can't kill the living.
0: Hate can kill in life or death.
1: No, I'll get away from you. I will. Dark again. Roberts, where are you? I can't see. Then where? Gone. Hide. I'll hide till morning. What? Box. Coffin. Empty coffin on the floor. Here's hide in it. Climb in. Put the lid down. Yeah? Never get me in here. Ghost. Move material things. Never get me. Wait until morning. Get away then. Never happened anyway. Hallucination. Man jumped out of the window. How could he live again? Air. I think air's getting bad. Open the lid and see if he's gone. There. Can't fudge it. He's sitting on it. Robert, he's holding it tight. Get off. The air, I'll suffocate. Get off. Robert, get off.
2: Say, Miss Ranson.
3: Yes?
2: Where's Mr. Bridge? Something's come up about the Grosvenor contract. Said he'd have the paper signed.
3: Just a minute. Mr. Bridge hasn't come in yet this morning.
2: Morning? Well, it's almost noon.
3: I know it is, but he isn't here. Had about a dozen appointments, but he just isn't here.
2: Perhaps he left it on his desk.
3: You'd better not disturb his paper.
2: Oh, I won't. Miss Ranson, come here, quick.
3: What is it? What's the matter?
2: Look, the proof sheet for tonight's paper. Where did it come from?
3: Why, I don't know. It wasn't there when I came in this morning.
2: Look at it.
3: All right. Proof. J. Rogers Bridge, publisher of the Daily Express, committed suicide last night in his family mausoleum in the Rosewood Cemetery. Oh, no.
2: And look. Look at the signature. Signed, Roberts.
3: Roberts. Oh, but he's the old man who jumped out of the window.
2: Wait. Look. Message. Printed on... Oh, no.
3: Printed on what? Tell me.
2: On a piece of human...

0: Newspaper man has supernatural powers, but I never expected to meet one who would return from the grave to make his last deadline. Oh, by the way, that brings up something I've been meaning to ask you.
1: What's that, Frank?
0: Do you think that under some circumstances a person might return from the dead?
1: Frank, I do have an idea about that. But I'm going to suggest that we put it with the unfinished business to be taken up in the near future. Because after you say a word, I've got something very important I'd like to say to our listeners.
0: Ironize. And look for the big letters IY on the package and on each tablet. Now, Arch Oboler with a serious message for every American.
1: Ladies and gentlemen, a few weeks ago on another network, I started a game. Perhaps you heard about it. It's called They're Here for Me. It's a very simple game. You sit where you are and you think, the Japs, the Nazis, they're here for me. Not for someone in the newspaper or someone in a town halfway across the world or someone I don't even know in this neighborhood or even for my neighbor next door, but for me. For me. Yeah, a smirking little Jap is standing at the door. He's there for you, not in the headlines, not just in an idea, but actually there for you. It can't happen, you know. 3 million dead in Europe attest to that fact. Now, even if the words such as duty to one's fellow man and patriotism and a better world to come and all that sort of thing may not mean much to you, out of self-interest, these words should. They're here for me. Think about that Jap or that Nazi waiting for you. And then remember that every war saving stamp and every war bond that you buy is a bullet or a bomb or a tank or an airplane between you personally and the horror of a Jap Nazi world. Every bond that you buy, another bullet or another bomb or another tank or another airplane between you personally and the horror of a Jap Nazi world. Tell your employer to start taking that 10% out of your pay, starting right now.
0: Lights Out will come to you again next Tuesday at this same time. Be sure to listen to Arch Oboler's chilling story of Knock at the Door. And if you need more vitamin B and iron, be sure to try ironized yeast. The one and only ironized yeast with the big letters IY on the package and on each tablet.
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Welcome to a half hour of Mind Webs. Short stories from the worlds of speculative fiction. This is Michael Hansen. The Mind Web story this evening is Hands of the Man by R.A. Lafferty. It appears in the book Infinity One, edited by Robert Hoskins, and published by Lancer Books.

0: His forearms were like a lion's, sinewed and corded and mountainous. One could hardly help looking at them, and he was looking at them himself. His hands, no less remarkable than his forearms, lay palm up on the bar. The hands of the man were intricately and powerfully fashioned. On one of the lesser fingers of the left hand, there was a heavy gold band, 3/4 inch thick and wide. The rest of him was a stocky sky man, fair and freckled. He was blue-eyed and lightly lashed and browed, and he gazed at his hands like a boy. It was a tavern frequented by skymen and traveling men of all sorts. A spotter had seen the man, and now he came, and they talked.
1: You are very interested in something,
0: said the spotter, Henry Hazelman.
2: Not at all, the skyman said. Not at all. A man who is deeply interested has the same appearance as one who is completely absent-minded, as was my case. I was staring at my hands, and both they and my mind were empty. But before I had left off thinking, I was musing on the contrast between the two of them.
0: The skyman was named Hodel Hoskanian, and the name was the least odd thing about him.
2: I was looking at my left hand, which I was born with, and at my right hand, which I made myself. It is the saying of the palmists that we form the lines of our right hand by the tide of our lives. You'll notice, my friend, that all the lines of my left hand are graven so deeply that a coin could be stood up in any one of them when the hand is flat. Get a hold on your emotions, man, and then look at that headline. Should it not betoken genius? You would say that a man with a headline like that would be capable of anything, and you'd be right. Hold on to your eyeballs with both hands when you take a look at that heart line. Notice the generosity passage where it goes between the mountains of integrity and nobility. Doesn't it shake you a little to stand beside a man with a heart line like that?
1: Yes, something does shake me a little,
0: Henry Hazelman said.
2: Look at that humility bump. I'll bet I've got more humility than any man in creation. If I ever met a man with a hand like mine, I'd follow him to the end of the universes just to shake it.
0: Steady yourself now, friend. Look at that lifeline. It curves clear around the heel of my hand like the ocean river circling the ancient world. I wouldn't die at less than 120 with a lifeline like that.
1: Yes, it is quite a hand.
2: But not the right hand. Notice that while it is also one of the most fascinating hands in the world, it is not up to the left, which I was born with. It is the hand of compromised genius. Is there any other kind? It is the hand of a Leonardo, or an Aquinas, or an Aristotle, or a Willie McGilly. The hand of a man capable of reaching the ultimates, but perhaps not of surpassing them. This comparative fuzziness of line is to be found in the right hands of all really great men. Even we fall short of our destiny. Say, have you the price of a beer?
1: Yes, here. Give my friend a beer,
0: Henry cried to the barman. It was the green beer recently introduced from Barathron, and had become a favorite of the skymen. And when the left hand of Hodel flicked out to take the beer, Henry Hazelman saw what he had been waiting to see. He went away. Henry went to David Daumier, the diamond factor.
1: It's as big as a hen's egg, David, my word on it. To you, all rocks are as big as hen's eggs,
0: David said.
1: I wonder, I never see such small eggs. It would take 100 of them to make a dozen. I've never given you a wrong turn, David, and I never saw the like of this one.
0: And probably glass.
1: Wouldn't I know the difference?
0: Yes, you would know the difference. And already David Daumier was going along with Henry, the spotter.
2: There are little islands in that headline.
0: Hodel still talked to himself, and several who listened in both amusement and admiration.
2: There are little islands in that line. In anyone but myself, it would mean that a person with such islands in his headline was a little peculiar. Good afternoon, sir. Is my conversation worth a beer to you? I've said it myself 100 times that I'm the most interesting person I ever listened to.
0: Yes, your talk is worth that, said David Daumier. Barman, fill my friend again. That's a gaudy little ring you have there, Skyman. The stone is simulated, of course.
2: It was the finest diamond that David had ever seen, and he had traded as many diamonds as any man in the universes. Oh, there's deception in you.
0: Hodel rebuked him.
2: Let's be open. You are a professional. There's a little blue light that appears behind the eyes of a professional when he sees a stone like this. Did you know that? You sparkle from it. And the stone is not simulated.
0: A little too yellow.
2: Golden, rather. All great diamonds are golden. The small blue ones are for children.
0: They will assume it is hot. Fortunately, I can handle it. This would involve somewhat of a discount, of course.
2: If it were hot and of this size, would you not know about it?
0: It isn't from Earth. I doubt that it's of any trabant or asteroid. It hasn't the orange cast of those of Ganymede. And I'd know a diamond from a Hokie planet anywhere. Is it from Astrovi? Pewterbundia? Bellota?
2: No, it isn't from any of the 100 worlds, nor from any licensed planet. I didn't pick it up in any such backyards. It's from a distance.
0: Has it a name?
2: A private name only.
0: Likely it has a flaw.
2: If it had a dozen, it would still be peerless, but it has none.
0: Not even a built-in curse?
2: I've worn it in health. I believe it is lucky.
0: Well, since we admit it has value, why are you not afraid to wear it openly?
2: I'm a full-sized man and armed, and in my wits, I would not be easily taken.
0: It's too large to market, and diamonds are down.
2: To the buyer, the market is always down.
0: Well, if you would set a price to turn the conversation to the point.
2: Oh, if you like it, I'll
0: give it to you.
2: David ordered a drink to settle his nerves before he answered.
0: For a moment, I didn't recognize your opening, he told Hodel after he had sipped and swallowed. Skyman, I would bet that you have haggled prices on trader planets.
2: I've dealt with the gentlemen there and found them not too sharp. I left the traders shirtless and barefoot, it's true, but not much worse than I was when I went there. I'm an easy mark.
0: I would not like to play poker with you.
2: It's not my game. I am too guileless.
0: Would 5,000 interest you?
2: Not very much, said Hodel, looking at the bump of rectitude on his right hand. Oh, I wouldn't stoop to pick it off the floor, but if it were in my pocket, I wouldn't trouble to throw it away.
0: Yes, you have haggled on trader planets. I could double it, but that is my limit.
2: That will do nicely, David.
0: What? You will go along with me? You will sell?
2: I will sell nothing. Am I a merchant? I will give it to you as I said that I would. But to salve your feelings, I will accept the small sum you've named. Out of respect to you, I would hardly accept a smaller sum with an easy mind. Bring it here and lay the money on the bar.
0: I will send Henry.
2: David nodded to Henry, and Henry left. You have sent Henry, but not for the money. Hodel smiled as he
1: studied the island of Icarus on his right hand. Henry has gone to collect some comic strip characters to keep me company. One of them, what we call Homo Conventus, or Mechanical Man, will analyze myself and my guard. Only after you are satisfied with the reports, and I'm told they miss nothing nowadays, only then will you go and get the money. I admire your prudence, for this is the way gentlemen do business. And that is the way the gentleman did it. Henry Hazelman returned with three comic strip characters, and one of them was a machine. A descendant of Structo, the Mechanical Man, from the strip of that name. It was Structo, the name in Hodel's mind only, who affably and left-handedly shook hands with Hodel and engaged him in conversation.
3: It is a fine hand, sir. I am told you were saying the same thing about it yourself, and a fine ornament on it. No, do not attempt to withdraw your hand, Skyman. It is necessary that I retain my grip in order to analyze yourself and your thing. My own filaments make contact with the crystalline complex. I can read you like a book, to coin a phrase.
1: Look out for a little double phrase in a middle chapter.
4: It's an anti-bunco machine, Skyman. It reads you and your stone at the same time. Well, what do you read, Pentrax 9?
3: Mr. Damier, the stone is sound and without flaw. It rings like a bell.
1: To coin a phrase, how do I ring?
4: Yes, that is the question. My device, Skyman, has appraised the stone as my eye has done, but at the same time it can read what is in your mind regarding that stone. Should there be a flaw in the stone to escape both myself and my device, my machine will find it in your mind.
1: Intelligent-looking contrivance, is he not? Can he follow a syllogism to the end? Can he recognize a counterman? Can he count the marbles when the game is over?
4: He can't, but I can. His job is to detect, and he does that well. My contrivance can sniff out every newest trick in the world.
1: Aye, but can he snuffle out the oldest? How do you read me, contrivance?
4: Yes, is there any doubt in the mind of this man about the stone, Penta?
3: Mr. Damier, I had to travel some distance into his mind to find the stone. But his mind is serene about the stone. It is good. And he knows it is good. Only, oh no, sir, do not attempt to match grips with me, Mr. Skyman, even in fun. I have a grip of iron. I am basically iron. You will be injured if you persist. Or do I have it wrong? Why? You have crushed my hand as if it were an eggshell, to coin a phrase. No matter, I always carry a spare. Now, if you will release me, Mr. Skyman, thank you.
4: Quite a grip, Skyman, said David Damien. You crushed an iron probe that was built for durability. But my contrivance had already answered my question for me. You have no mental reservation as to the stone. I will go get the money now. My people will keep you company, Skyman, and the contrived one will repair himself meanwhile.
1: David Damier left on his errand.
3: I meant to say something else, but you squeezed the thought out of me. My nexus at the moment was in my hand, which you crushed.
1: You intended to say, gentle contrivance, that I knew the stone was good. Too good, and that I was laughing in my mind. Of course I was. I'm a merry man, and it gladdens me to give away a thing too good to keep.
0: The contrivance put on another hand and busied himself hooking it up. The two human comic strip characters, roaring gunmen, studied Hodel with sleepy evil eyes and seemed more mechanical than their mechanical comrade. After a decent interval,
1: David Damier returned with a tightly wrapped brown paper package. It was of fair size and was marked with a deformed Greek M, Damier's own code for the amount in the packet. Now we will make the exchange. And Damier laid the paper-wrapped package openly on the bar. Lay the ring beside it, and then I open and count.
2: The ring won't come off easily.
1: Hodel worked and turned it vigorously. He was quite right.
2: There's an amusing story of how the ring came off the finger of the last owner. I finally used a bolt cutter.
1: The band doesn't show it. An expert must have rejoined it.
2: The band wasn't cut. The finger was. Say, that man did make a noise about it.
1: I'll send for a jeweler's saw. I don't mind the band being cut.
2: Soap and water are quicker. It'll slip off easily with that.
1: And soap and hot water were already there. The basin was brought by a counterman in a dirty apron. And who notices a counterman? Especially who notices that he is a pun. So the only one who recognized the man in the dirty apron as Willie McGilly was Hodel. Hodel soaked his great hands, and the ring came off. Hodel held it dramatically while the counterman made his counter unseen. He held it in one of his great hands with their deep lines that betokened genius and the faint islands in the headline that in any other man would indicate something a little peculiar about that genius.
2: It is a nice ring, and now we count.
1: Two of the comic strip characters patted their armpits to indicate that the bulge there had a reason for being. Henry Hazelman, the spotter, lounged in the doorway of the tavern to spot anything that should come. And David opened the package and began to count out the hundreds. Those bills sing a soft song to themselves when they fall on each other. When he reached the count of 13, David's eyelid flickered and he paused, but for much less than a second, only long enough to check and recheck in his rapid mind and to put down a faint surge of panic. When David reached 30, Hodel reached out and lightly touched one of the bills.
2: It is nice looking money.
1: Then he removed his hand and David continued to count. Only one who knew the diamond factor well, or who knew all men well, could have known that David was nervous. Only a very quick eye could have detected that his hand trembled when he passed the 50 mark. And only a consummate genius like Hodel could have known that the throat of David was dry, or have guessed why it was. Hodel reached out and touched another bill, the 63rd or 64th, it does not matter which.
2: It is nice-looking money, David. Possibly too nice-looking. Continue to count.
1: The comic strip characters made moves towards their weapons, but David gulped and went on with the count.
3: 70, 80, 90, 99, 100.
1: There was a right finality about it. David waited.
2: It is a nice pile. I have never seen such pretty money. Who makes your money, David?
1: The comic strip characters and Henry Hazelman started their moves again, but Hodel froze them at half reach. There is a proverb that a gun in the hand is worth three in the shoulder holster, and Hodel had a gun in his hand so fast that it sparkled in all their eyes.
2: I'm surprised at you, Mr. Damier. I did not know that you dealt in funny money. To offer a poor price to a poor skyman is one thing. To pay even that in counterfeit is another. The deal is off, sir. I will keep my ring, and you may keep your pile of money.
3: It can't be. I never take a bad bill. I am sure. I myself have just got that money from my own safe.
2: It does look good. It is almost the best I have ever seen, but David, you have handled a million bills. You know what it is.
3: Why, you switched the package.
2: I have not. Your man and your machine have scanned me the whole time. I have nothing on me but this ring now back on my hand and this little thing back on my other hand. And my pockets, which I turn out for me, contain nothing but 12 cents earth coin, a small luck charm, a coney's foot, and a Ganymede guilder. Your machine can read me as the physical things without contact.
3: That's right, Mr. Damier. That's all he's got on him.
2: I came with this, and with this I leave. They looked at the stocky skyman with the forearms like a lion's and the little gun in one of his deep-lined hands, and they were afraid to jump in. David still didn't know how the switch had been made, but now he knew when. That evening in another tavern, and this a secluded one down in Wreckville, Hodel Oscanian and Willie McGilly and some of their friends sat and drank together. And from a bundle of bills similar to David's, Willie McGilly now counted out bills. 98, 99, 100. And these were valid.
5: They have multiplied the earth by billions and made all things intricate, said Willie.
2: Men are not the same as their fathers were, and a man would need three brains to comprehend all the new devices. And yet in quiet places like the Green Valley, some of the simple and wholesome things endure. Old friends, old customs, old cons, sweet frauds that are ever young. We are like ancient handicrafters in an automated universe, but we do fine and careful work. They have multiplied it all, but the basic remains the same. The setting in the hands of Hodel do set the thing off well. The bait and the stone would have to be the finest ever, or we'd have worn it to dust using it for a bait. The warning to give fun to the game, the counterplay, and then the innocent disclaimer.
4: Hodel once more gazed at his hands, and then he spoke.
2: It was a nice touch, Willie, to use his own brown paper to wrap your own bundle and tape it so similarly with his own David Damier jeweler tape. It was nice to find out and reproduce his own peculiar mark for the amount and to learn all the little details while you were in his establishment, even though you could not get into the safe itself. I hope you did not help yourself to trinkets while you were there. It would be wrong to burglarize his premises, but it is licit to take a taker in honest combat. You were the good switchman, Willie, while I was the strong magnet to hold their eyes. But Willie, the water was too hot and the soap too strong. You are inconsiderate in so many ways.
5: Why, and you are always perfectly considerate yourself?
4: Said Willie.
2: Always, said Hodel.
4: And he studied his hands with their deep heart lines passing through the mounds of rectitude and magnanimity and piety and sympathy and generosity and gentleness and all the virtues.

R.A. Lafferty's story, Hands of the Man. It appears in the Lancer book edited by Robert Hoskins, Infinity One. This is Michael Hansen speaking. 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

0: old sailor. I cross the Atlantic pretty often. I have my favorite ships, you see. And I have a habit of waiting for certain vessels I favor. It may be prejudice, but I was only cheated out of a good passage once in my life. I remember it very well. It was one June, and the Kamchatka was a ship I always loved to travel on. I say was, because she emphatically no longer is. She's uncommonly clean in a run aft. She has enough bluffing off in the bows to keep her dry, and the lower berths are most of them double. She has a lot of advantages, but I won't cross that duck pond in her again. Why? You'll find out. You'll find out the terror that was curtained in the upper berth on the June crossing of the Atlantic that year, when all the drowned souls who ever were endeavored to drag me beyond midnight.
1: Biotech, the new soak and pre-wash powder, presents Beyond Midnight by Michael McKay.
2: Since Biotech's appeared on the market, we've had many endorsements from time to time, and these can be seen in our office. I'm broadcasting some of these to you, and will do so as they come to hand. And Mrs. M.V. Carter of 5th Avenue Pinetown, Natal, wrote and said, "Here's a letter from me of appreciation to the makers of Biotech. I am highly satisfied with Biotech and have introduced my friends to your product, and so far, there has not been one complaint that it does not live up to the claims you make for it. I have two sons aged 2.5 and 1 year. The elder boy gets filthy dirty, and his clothes are pretty much the worse for wear at the end of the day. The baby naturally drags himself about, and his little diaper has become very black and dirty at the end of each day, too. The point I'm trying to make with you is that every night I soak these diapers and the elder child's clothing in Biotech, and in the morning, all I have is a slight rubbing and rinsing, and that's it. The name again is Biotech."
3: "105, lower berth, please."
0: The steward took my portmanteau, greatcoat, and rug. I shall never forget the expression on his face. I supposed at the time, as he led me into the lower regions, that the steward had had a little grog, but I said nothing and followed him. 105 was on the port side, well aft. There was nothing remarkable about the cabin. The lower berth was double. There was the usual washing apparatus. The folded blankets looked like large buckwheat cakes. The general air was one of desolation, I remember.

0: Jim.
1: Oh, I'll try and make you as comfortable all I can, sir.
2: Thank you.
1: Oh, thank you, sir. So, well, I hope it'll be a good crossing for you.
2: Well, one passes across the Atlantic so much like another. Whales and icebergs are always indeed objects of interest. But after all, one whale is very much like another whale, and one rarely sees an iceberg at close quarters.
1: I agree, sir. No, one don't.
2: I must say, I'm not looking forward to the first day at sea. People pace the decks and stare at one. Everything's uncertain. No one knows whether the food's going to be good or bad or indifferent. Seasickness. No, I don't like the first day. Not that I'm generally sick, but new sailors, you know.
1: Yeah. Well, sir, if everything...
2: Yes, thanks very much. I'm sure you want to go and look after more passengers now.
1: Oh, thank you, sir.
2: Pleasant trip.
3: I had the funny feeling, even then, that he was thinking me a queer fish. I don't know why. I also felt he didn't like number 105. But, I mean, he wasn't going to live in it. I wasn't very keen either, but it didn't worry me unduly. I wasn't very pleased to find I was to have a companion, I have to admit. Before I'd been long in bed that night, he came in too. He was very tall, very pale, very thin, with sandy hair and whiskers. He was overdressed and a bit odd. I didn't like him and made up my mind I'd give him a miss whenever possible. If he rose early, I decided I would rise late, and vice versa. Anyway, I was pretty tired that first night. And perhaps the cabin wouldn't be so bad after all, I thought.

What the devil? What happened to him? Gone. Nightmares?

0: Loading a bit. Don't smell. Damp sort of.
1: Blasted cold, in fact.

0: Fine morning.
1: Well, it's a fine morning, and it's not a fine morning. I don't think it's much of a morning myself.
2: Well, no, it's not a very fine, I must admit. You're the doctor, aren't you? My name's Brisbane. I'm...
1: This is what I call fugly weather.
2: Right.
1: Yes, I'm the doctor. How do you do?
2: How do you do? Very cold last night, I thought. However, when I looked, I found the porthole was wide open. Hadn't noticed it when I went to bed. Cabin was damp, too.
1: Damp? Whereabouts are you?
2: 105. Why?
1: 100.
2: Whatever's the matter?
1: Nothing. Only, it's just that everybody's complained of that cabin for the last three trips.
2: Oh, well, I shall complain, too. Certainly hasn't been properly aired. Shame.
1: Look, I don't believe it can be helped. You see, I believe there's something...
2: What?
1: Well, it's not my business to frighten passengers.
2: Oh, you needn't be afraid of frightening me. I can stand any amount of damp. If I get a cold, I shall come to you.
1: It's not so much the damp. However, I don't say you'll get along very well. You have a roommate?
2: Hmm. The deuce of a fellow who bolts out during the night and leaves the door open. Doctor, you keep staring at me.
1: Did he come back, this fellow?
2: Yes. I was asleep, but I woke up and heard him moving. Then I felt cold and went to sleep again. This morning I found the porthole open.
1: Look here. I don't care much for this ship. I don't care a rap for a reputation. I tell you what I'll do. I have a good-sized cabin up here. I'll share it with you. Although I don't know you from Adam.
2: Very good of you. Really, I mean, I think even now the cabin could be aired and cleaned out or something. Why don't you care for the ship?
1: We're not superstitious in our profession, sir. But the sea makes people so. I don't want to prejudice you, and I don't want to frighten you. But if you'll take my advice, you'll move in with me. I'd as soon see you overboard as know that you or any other man was asleep in 105.
2: Good gracious. Why?
1: Just because on the last three trips, the people who have slept there actually have gone overboard.

0: I was sure the doctor wasn't pulling my leg, but I was resolute all the same. I told him that even if three people had gone overboard, I was going to prove the exception. At breakfast that morning, I noticed that one or two of the officers looked grave. When I'd finished my meal, I left the dining room, was informed by the steward that the captain of all people wanted to see me. I went toward the captain's cabin and found him waiting for me.
1: Sir, I want to ask a favor of you.
0: Do anything to oblige you.
1: Your roommate has disappeared. He's known to have turned in early last night. Did you notice anything extraordinary in his manner?
0: You don't mean to say he's gone overboard?
1: I fear he has.
0: He's the fourth, then. And I told the captain what the doctor had told me. He seemed annoyed. Then I told him what had occurred in the night. He was shocked and looked very grave.
1: What you say coincides almost exactly with what was told to me by the roommates as they told the others who disappeared from 105, but both out and down the passage. Two of them were seen to go overboard by the watch. Nobody, however, saw or heard the man who was lost last night.
0: The others, you searched, of course.
1: Of course. We stopped and lowered the boats, but we found nothing. Now, sir, I beg you not to mention this to any of the other passengers. I don't want the ship to get a bad name, and nothing hangs about the ocean going like stories of suicides. You shall have the choice of the officers' cabins, including mine, for the rest of the trip. Is that a bargain?
0: Yes, but I shan't move, thank you. If the steward will just take that unfortunate man's things out, I'll stay where I am. You'd have no fear that I'll follow him.
1: I'd rather...
0: Thank you, Captain. I'd rather stay where I am. Just one or two small things. I'd like the room cleaned and aired. I'd like the fast thing with a port looked into. The thing was open this morning. And maybe the catch is loose or something.
1: Of course, you've every right to stay where you please, but... Oh, well, hang it, men. I wish you'd let me lock the place up and have done with it.
0: Towards evening, I met the doctor again. And he asked me whether I'd changed my mind. I told him I had not. He didn't say much. Just...
2: You will, before long.

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1: Stuart?
2: Yes, sir?
1: What the deuce do you mean, you scoundrel? Leaving a port open every night. That's against the regulations. Do you realize that the ship heeled and water started to come in? 10 men couldn't shut it. I'm going to report you to the captain for endangering the ship.
2: Sir?
1: Well?
2: If you please, sir. There's nobody on board who can keep that port hole shut. You can try it yourself, sir. I ain't staying on this ship any longer once she's docked, sir. If I was you, sir, I'd just clear out and go and sleep with a surgeon or something.
1: I don't want to sleep with a surgeon.
2: Try the port now, sir. Wait, sir. There, sir. Try it now, sir. It's fast.
1: Right.
2: Yes, sir. But I'll wager my reputation as an A1 steward that within half an hour that thing will be open again.
1: If I find it open in the night, I'll give you a fiver.
2: It's not possible. Fiver, did you say, sir? Oh, thank you, sir. Good night, sir. Pleasant repose and all manner of enchanting dreams, sir. Night, sir.

I went to bed and I slept. I awoke startled, sometime in the small hours. I felt the draught. I got out of my bunk and stood. The port was again wide open. It was then I thought I heard someone or something moving behind the closed curtains in the upper berth. I thrust in my hands to see if there was anyone in the upper berth. There was someone. It was as if I was plunging my hand into a damp cellar. The air was full of the smell of stagnant seawater. I laid hold of something that had the shape of a man's arm. It was smooth and wet and icy cold, and then the creature sprang violently forward against me. A tiny, oozy mass hit against me. It was heavy and wet and seemed endowed with supernatural strength. And then the creature rushed to the door and out. Sleep anymore. I waited for the porthole to open again.

0: lying.
1: Doctor, you're quite right. There is something wrong about 105, and that's an understatement.
0: Don't you change your mind. Had a bad night, huh? You want to pick me up? Have a capital recipe.
1: No, thank you. But I would like to tell you what happened.
0: Come to my place.
1: I couldn't get the blasted port closed. I struggled and struggled and actually bent the brass fittings before I finally got it to stay.
0: Bring your bags here. Stay with me.
1: No. You come and take half of my cabin for a night. Help me get to the bottom of this thing.
0: You'll get to the bottom of something else if you try.
1: What?
0: The bottom of the sea. I'm leaving this ship. It's not canny.
1: You won't help me then?
0: Not I. It's my business to cure passengers' ailments, not monkey about with ghosts and things.
1: You really believe it is a ghost?
0: Have you any reasonable explanation of these things to offer? No, you have not. You say you'll find an explanation. But I tell you once, sir, because there isn't one.
1: But my dear sir, can you tell me as a man of science that these things can't be explained?
0: I can tell you, and I do. And even if they could be explained, I would not be concerned with that explanation.
1: I've made up my mind to spend another night in 105. If the doctor wouldn't join me, I was determined to have the captain. Consequently, I told him the whole story. I said that if no one would spend the night with me, I would ask leave to have the light burning all night and would try it alone. The captain fell for my ploy.
2: Look here. I'll tell you what I'll do. I'll show you what's myself. We'll just see what happens. There may be some fellow skulking on board who steals a passage by frightening the people on this ship. It's just possible that there may be something queer in the carpentering of that berth.
1: Then I suggest, Captain, we take with us the ship's carpenter and make a thorough examination of the whole cabin.
2: Certainly. We will.
1: We did that. We took the cabin bit by bit completely to pieces. We found nothing in the least bit extraordinary.

0: examination of the whole cabin.
1: Certainly.
2: We will.
1: We did that. We took the cabin bit by bit completely to pieces. We found nothing in the least bit extraordinary. As we were finishing our work, the steward, Roberts, looked in.
3: Well, sir, did you find anything, sir?
0: You were right about the porthole, Robert.
1: Here we are.
3: Oh, thank you, sir. But, begging your pardon, sir, I'm a plain man, sir. But it's my belief you'd better turn out your things and let the carpenter here run half a dozen four-inch screws through the door of this cabin. There's been four lives lost out of here, to my own remembrance. And that in four trips. Better give it up, sir. Better give it up.
1: I'll try it for one more night.

0: No. You'll just put your signature to that, Mr. Brisbane?
1: Yes, sir.
0: You see, I cannot afford to laugh at the affair. Your signature to this writing, telling what we're about to do, is at least proof that another responsible man believed that something queer was happening in room 105 this crossing. Oh, well, if both of us are all right after this night and we do observe or experience anything uncanny, then you and I together will fill in our experiences and emotions. If nothing happens tonight, we'll try it again tomorrow and the next day. Now, suppose we put your portmanteau before the door. One of us can sit on it. Nothing can get out then. Is the port screwed down? Yes. I'd like the reading lantern as you suggest. And now we can see well into the alphabet. And I shall sit before the door. I've searched thoroughly. There's nothing in here save ourselves. Nothing at all.
1: It's impossible for any human being to get in. Or for any human being to open the port.
0: All right. If we see anything now, it must be either imagination or something supernatural.
2: First time it happened was in March. The person who slept here in the upper berth turned out to have been a lunatic. He'd taken his passage without the knowledge of his friends. Rushed out in the night and threw himself overboard before the officer of the watch could stop him. His suicide was accounted for on the grounds of his insanity. I've never heard of such a thing ever occurring before or after or in any other ship. Well, on the very trip... What are you looking at?
1: I could not reply. My eyes were riveted upon the porthole. The brass loop nut was beginning to turn very slowly upon the screw.
3: It moves.
0: It's loose. It's loose. I can't turn it. That's with my hand.
2: The queer thing is that the second man who was lost was supposed to have gone through that porthole. The weather was very heavy. There was an alarm that one of the ports was open as the sea was coming in. Down here, we found the whole cabin flooded. The water poured in every time the ship rolled. Ever since then, the place smells of seawater. From her word, I can smell it now, can't you?
1: Yes. A smell like this, the place must be damp. Yet when the carpenter examined it this morning, it seemed perfectly dry.
2: Why?
1: How did that bolt on the port come loose, Captain? I saw it move.
2: How did...
1: My reading lantern, which had been placed in the upper berth, was extinguished.
3: Most extraordinary.
2: Brisbane, there's something in the upper berth. Hold the door. It won't escape us, whatever it is.

Wait. And I flung myself across that cabin and seized something which lay in the upper berth. It was something ghostly, horrible, beyond words, and it moved in my grip. It was like the body of a man long drowned, and yet it moved and had the strength of 10 men living. Dead white eyes seemed to stare at me out of the dusk. The putrid odor of rank seawater was about it. Shiny hair hung in foul, wet curls over its face. I was wrestling with a dead thing. It wound its corpse's arms around my neck, the living death that was overpowering me.

0: I lay a long time on that cabin floor. The thing, whatever it was, could only have gone one way out, through the port. I revived the captain. He wasn't hurt, but badly stunned. There's nothing more. The carpenter ran a dozen 4-inch screws through the door of 105. And if ever you take a passage on the Kamchatka, you may ask for a berth in that cabin. You'll be told that it is engaged. It is engaged by something that's dead. I finished the trip in the surgeon's cabin. The captain never sailed again on that ship, although it is still running. I shall never sail here either. You see, I saw a ghost, if that's what the thing was. It was dead anyway. I believe that somehow that poor wretch who flung himself overboard, the first one, the lunatic, I believe he's condemned until that ship sails the Atlantic for the last time to sleep in the upper berth and hurl himself to his drowning death at night, every night.
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3: Dean Quinn has been trying to locate Helen Martin, missing heiress to a hidden fortune. He's been fishing for clues, but to this point has caught only a good case of pneumonia. He meets Virginia Clay, Helen Martin's aunt, who sends him back to California into a post office box. Dean Quinn, back in California, back to his girl, Beth Temple, and into the fire, brought upon by the arrival of the irrepressible Stella Pasek from Chicago. But it's the business of air hunting that Dean Quinn has chosen, so he follows the trail north to San Francisco, then back to Los Angeles, to the mansion of the young and beautiful, mysterious Florenzia Monti, but still not a trace of Helen Martin. He has no idea where or even who she is, nor for that matter does he know exactly how he got to where he is, in a swimming pool, half-drowned and bleeding, and not alone. His company is dead, murdered. Dean Quinn wants to know, in a word, why. The Air Hunters resumes after this message.
6: Hi, this is Buddy Merrill from the Lawrence Welk Band, and I'd just like to say, if you're a veteran just returning to civilian life, the Veterans Administration urges you to take advantage of your rights under the GI Bill. If you need additional education, you may have as much as 36 months of schooling coming to you. If you haven't finished high school, you may do so and still have your full GI school time coming to you for college or other education. You get paid every month while you work toward your diploma. So, why not get on with that GI schooling? Don't let the opportunities that could be yours pass you by because you aren't prepared. Don't let the rights you earned while in uniform go unused. This is Buddy Merrill saying, get full information from VA. Get started in school under the GI Bill and follow the road to success that millions of veterans have taken.

0: I pulled myself out of the pool and staggered into the living room. It was a mess. A disaster area. It looked worse than my head felt. Whoever had bopped me and killed her... Come on, Boyle. Remember it all or they'll get you for sure. Water. The harbor. Water. What am I thinking of? The McAllister. I went to the pier to talk to Albert Kress about Edgar Rhine.
1: Sure, I knew Edgar Rhine. Often wondered what happened to him. Last saw him maybe 15 years ago. He was second engineer aboard the Sulu Seas, a tanker older than Noah's Ark. I was on her, too, as an A.B. Hey, more coffee?
0: No thanks, Mr. Kress.
1: Well, we picked up a cargo of crude in the Persian Gulf, sailed up to the Red Sea, to the Med, and played over in Istanbul a couple of days, then sailed back to the States. We got held up at customs when we berthed in Jersey. Ship was swarming with treasury men. They'd been tipped off that we'd picked up some junk in Turkey. Point I'm making, Rhine left a ship there in Jersey. Well, what was odd was he'd signed on from the West Coast.
0: You mean he deserted?
1: No, he just drew his pay and walked off. Didn't say goodbye or go to hell.
0: I drove back to face Walden again. I thought maybe what Kress had told me might perk him up a little.
2: So what?
0: Well, I don't think old Rhine was in on the smuggling from the start, but he knew that engine room and everything in it. He found where the stuff was hidden, quit the ship, and walked off with a couple of tobacco tins of pure morphine.
2: I won't condone that. $100,000 from dope, salted away in little bank accounts under different names. The government will attach those accounts when they're revealed in probate.
0: No, they won't. They'd only be guessing. There's absolutely no proof. Besides, there's the statute of limitations.
2: I'm not going to argue with you, Quinn. You got me into this, but I'm getting out now.
0: You can't. We've got a contract for a year.
2: Oh, have we? There's your contract. Want to sue me?
0: So I was canned. On my way out of Walden's office, I asked Nora, his secretary, to refer any telephone calls for me to El Cairo Court. Flat broke again and really down. I went back to Betts.
3: Hello, honey. Stella and I have been out shopping. Well, how'd it go at the office today?
0: Oh, great, if you dig getting fired.
3: Oh, Dean. Well, what are you going to do?
0: I don't know. I guess I could go back to passing out handbills.
4: Hey, maybe I could fix you up with a job. One of the boys at the club quit last night.
0: A job doing what?
4: Parking cars.
0: How much? You know, I've been making pretty good bread.
3: You'll do it.
0: So I took it. That night, Beth drove Stella and me to work at the Yodel A-Go-Go. It had no parking lot of its own. Steep hills above and steep hills below. I could tell right off it was going to be tough sledding. Stella introduced me to a young dude in a red T-shirt and tight white stretch pants.
4: Gilroy. This here's my very own first cousin, Dean.
0: Stella, I don't think that's...
4: He needs a job real bad, and right away I thought of you, Kilroy.
5: you thought about me?
4: Yeah, he's an awful good driver. And I think you were just so sweet. You know what I mean?
0: How could Kilroy say no? He couldn't say anything at all with his eyes popping out, watching Stella slink into the club. Then the suckers began arriving, and we, the real suckers, started parking cars. We stashed them all up and down the side streets on both sides of Sunset, anywhere within 5 blocks. Then we had to whip back to the club on a dead run for the next one. By the time the club closed, I was a basket case. This wasn't a job for someone with chronic pneumonia. Back in El Cairo, I found Beth asleep on the couch. She left me a note explaining why. Dear Chaser, a girl named Nora called to leave a message for you that another girl named Zia wants you to call her in the morning. I think you should know that this is not an answering service and you might think about looking for new pastures to graze in. Let sleeping giants lie. Beth. I met Zia for lunch at the Barrier Reef, a little restaurant on the beach near Malibu. Seems she was interested in buying a paid-up insurance annuity.
4: Could you sell me one?
0: Sure, I guess so. How large an annuity?
4: Oh, $250,000.
0: $250,000?
4: I want one that will pay me, say, $10,000 a year for the rest of my life.
0: Yes. Sure, of course. Well, I'll work out the details.
6: Sun is shining, things are growing, things are going well with you and me. Future plans together.

Metropolitan Life knows how important the future is to you and your family. 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

0: I didn't tell Zia I wasn't working for Walden any longer because, knowing Walden, I knew he wouldn't turn down the kind of business I had in my pocket. My commission would be somewhere around $7,500, exclusive of what Walden made for overriding it. I swaggered into his office and we drew up another contract. 3 days later, I called Zia at home.
1: I must talk to you about the project again.
0: What? You haven't changed your mind?
1: I don't want to discuss it over the phone. If you could meet me this afternoon, why not drive with me to Palm Springs? We can talk on the way.
0: Boy, oh, this is the way to do business. I've never been out this way before.
2: About that annuity, Dean. I want it in the name of Constance Niles.
0: I thought it was for you.
2: Of course it's for me. I simply want it in another name. Is it so wicked to want to save taxes?
0: No, but I doubt the insurance company will issue to a false name. And Internal Revenue has laws, too.
2: All right. But I think I can convince you. If not, perhaps I'll have to cancel the policy.
0: Just checking out the way Zia was built, I didn't need much coaxing. The hideaway was several miles outside of Palm Springs, a sprawling desert adobe the same color as the sand surrounding it. The place was closed up. No servants were there or anybody. The small cottage, as she called it, was actually a vast ranch house, complete with air conditioning. Zia opened a bottle of champagne and another of brandy and mixed French 75s. We sat on the patio beside the swimming pool, watching the mysterious blue desert night come down. The moon was a huge incandescent globe that pulverized the heavens with powdered light. The whole scene was totally surreal. I couldn't believe what was happening. Boy, oh, she was really some tomato. By the time we left Palm Springs for Los Angeles the next day, Zia had me convinced. Convinced that if I didn't change the name on the annuity to Constance Niles, I'd lose the sale and never see her again. And I didn't intend to do either. Hi, I'm back.
3: And just in time. Kilroy says you're fired if you don't show up tonight. And after all the humiliation I had to go through to get you the job.
4: I know, dear.
0: Hey, since when have you ladies decided to run my life for me? From now on, I am running my own. I'll pack my stuff and get out.
3: Where are you going? The Century Plaza? And how much money you got?
4: He doesn't have $10.
3: And he'll spend that out chasing girls. It's a good thing he's got you, Beth, to keep an eye on him.
4: Dean, why don't you move back into number 9? Stella can move in with me.
0: Oh, please. Knock it off. So I moved into number 9 and Stella started camping with Beth. Until my insurance commission came through, I still needed the tips from the parking lot. There was a lousy band playing that night, and business was slow, so I didn't make much money, but at least I kept most of my sweat inside my body. Stella got a ride from that same guy as last time, but in a different car, a shiny new domestic model about a half a block long, and Kilroy was plenty teed off.
5: Hey, Dean, looky here. I guess I fixed that creep. Took it right out of his glove compartment.
0: Kilroy... That's a gun.
5: Yeah. Real pretty, ain't it? Yaffe Kush don't go in for those cheap stuff.
0: Yaffe Kush?
5: Yeah, the jerk driving Stella home big time. Big shot. Syndicate. This has got to be worth at least $50.
0: Are you out of your mind? You stole a gun from him? He'll come back looking for it.
5: Nah. He's got plenty more. Hey, Dean. Be on time tomorrow now, will you?
0: Hey, Kilroy. Look at that broad.
5: Where?
0: Over there, across the street.
5: I don't see no broad.
0: Oh, you missed her. She's gone now. Well, see you tomorrow.
5: Yeah.
0: I couldn't let Kilroy keep that gun. He was an all right guy, and I didn't want to see him getting snuffed for something so dumb. So while he was looking across the street, I lifted the gun from his saddlebag. After he was gone, I put it in a paper bag and I hid it in the bushes by the club. Let's see, that was Friday night. I called in sick on Saturday, and Sunday the clubs closed. Yeah, I was in Bungalow 9 about 10:30 Sunday night, washing out my drip-dry shirt when... Yeah?
3: Hi, it's Ford.
0: Stella? Out. Out!
3: Gee, it's nice to be alone at last. Beth's gone to a movie.
0: Stella, go back to Beth's place. You know what she'd think if she found you here.
3: Oh, boy, I wouldn't want to hurt Beth. We're dear friends. But you did break up with her, didn't you?
0: Do you have anything cooking on the stove?
3: No. Why?
0: Well, in that case, Beth's bungalow is on fire.
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8: 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Even today, there are people who still think all aspirin is alike, but the fact is all aspirin is not alike. Bayer tested its aspirin against every leading brand. The test showed for quality, Bayer is superior. Remember, as with all medicines, read and follow label directions carefully. When you get a headache, get Bayer, the better quality aspirin.
0: I guess it was the most excitement they'd had in the neighborhood for some time. All those sirens and flashing red lights brought people together who hadn't seen each other in years. Actually, the fire wasn't that bad. The cops seemed to think the blaze was a cover-up for something else. Maybe robbery. They noted that the furniture was smashed and the drawers emptied out. As far as Stella and I could see, nothing was missing, so they wrote it up as a stock case of teenage vandalism. After they'd gone, does Yaffe Kush know you live here?
3: Of course not.
0: Then how have you been getting home? On a magic carpet?
3: For your information, Mr. Cush is a gentleman, which is more than I can say for you. He calls me a cab whenever I want to come home.
0: It never occurred to you he might own the cab company?
3: Mr. Cush is in the machine business, Mr. Smarty.
0: Sure he is. Slot machines, vending machines, political machines.
3: Oh, I hate you.
0: Oh, hate me later. Help me clean up this mess before Beth gets home. I didn't come right out and say to Stella that I thought Yaffe Kush had been there looking for his missing gun and tried to burn the place down when he couldn't find it. The next day, I went to see Walden about any late developments in the Florenzia Monte Constance Niles deal.
9: Ah, Quinn, come in.
0: Back to the old drawing board, I see.
9: I just can't seem to give it up or beat the damn thing.
0: You ever consider cheating?
9: There's a letter for you. It's from Chicago.
0: It's a photostat of Etta Rhine's and Charlie Martin's marriage license.
9: Still plugging away, eh, Quinn?
0: Another bummer. Etta Rhine's father was Henry Rhine. So if, and I don't even know if I can find out, if Henry Rhine and Edgar Rhine were brothers, that would make Helen Martin, wherever she is, Edgar's grandniece, not his granddaughter.
9: So what? We're off the Ryan case anyway.
0: Yeah. Well, there's still my insurance commission.
1: Hello?
0: Zia, it's Mia. Clean Dean. It's all set.
1: Wonderful. I'll be out by Palm Springs tomorrow. What do you say we meet at the hideaway? 8:00? We'll have a private little party in honor of the event.
0: Boy, oh, that sounds terrific. I'll bring the papers.
1: I'll bring the money. $250,000 in cash.
0: Cash? What's wrong with a cashier's check?
1: It'll be safe. I'll keep it under lock and key in my cosmetics box in the trunk of the car. Besides, a cashier's check would involve a bank, and I don't see where it's any of their business, do you?
0: Well, no, I guess you're right. See you at 8:00.
1: Bye now.
0: The next morning, I rented a car and drove all over town to make sure everything was in perfect running condition. At 6:00, I couldn't sit any longer. I made sure I had the papers, and... Oh, no. No, why now? Why me?
10: Want me to start?
0: No.
10: Well, what are you going to do?
0: I don't know. I can't kill myself without fumes.
10: You can use my car. I won't need it tonight.
0: Oh, girl-o, you'd do that for me? I was almost to the freeway when I thought of something. Bringing all that cash back with me could be dangerous. So I turned up Wilcox and headed toward Sunset in the Strip. Kilroy wasn't there yet, so nobody recognized me when I went looking in the bushes. I found the paper bag with Yoppie's gun, then headed out for Palm Springs. A bit late, but on my way. I thought I could make up some lost time out in the open road, but I made a wrong turn, and I was halfway to Indio before a gas station attendant straightened me out. It was almost 9:30 when I made the turn onto the long dirt road. I threaded my set of wheels into the five-car garage attached to the house. The garage was empty, except for the stodgy, square, conservative coupe she had driven down in. I parked beside it and got out. As I walked past the car, I remembered the cosmetics case locked in the trunk. Pretty baby. $250,000. I'll take real good care of you. Hello? Zia, it's Mia! I walked from the garage around the house to the main entrance. The wind was up. I dodged a tumbleweed that blew across the lawn. The desert cools off fast at night. I hoped it hadn't cooled her off towards me. The lights were on in the living room, so she was here like she'd promised. I punched the doorbell. I stood there quite a while, but no one answered. I was getting impatient, both for Zia and my commission. You know, 33% of nothing is nothing. I knocked on the door, just one little rap, and it swung open. Anyone here? At ease, dry your tears. Dean's here. Hello, anyone home? The living room was empty. Also the dining room, the library, sunrooms, kitchen, and the game room. The whole joint was deserted. I opened the sliding glass door and stepped outside to the patio and pool. The outdoor lights were off, and it was plenty dark. Almost concealed in the darkness by the side of the pool nearest to me, something was bobbing in the water. I stepped to the edge of the pool to take a better look. Oh. Oh, coil. Zia stared up at me from the water. Her eyes and her mouth were wide open, and her hair was matted to the side of her head. Except for the features of her face and curled fingers of one outstretched hand, her body was suspended a few inches beneath the surface. I didn't have a chance to see any more because, without warning, my arms were pinned behind me and some ape had his hands around my throat. There were two of them, but I couldn't see who they were. Then I got zapped upside my head. Ow! Like I told you, if you're not careful, you can get killed.
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3: Will you have a polo, dear Liza, will you have a polo, dear Liza, polo?
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10: 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Well, we're all set, Captain Star.
11: 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I'll take over.
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13: 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We're clear for blast, Skipper.
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0: What was our last reading, Stripes?
1: Now, let's see. One estron off Xyron Parallax.
0: All course.
1: All course. You know, we've never blasted along the space lane before, Skipper.
0: No.
1: Matter of fact, the universe space lane maps advise against following this lane.
0: Yeah, I know.
1: Then what are we doing following it?
0: Orders.
1: Okay, I can take a hint. So you don't want to tell me what our mission is?
0: Well, I can't.
1: Oh, real top secret stuff.
0: No. I don't know what it is.
1: One of those trips, huh?
0: Yeah, one of those trips.
1: Yeah, one of those trips.
0: Slow rockets, Stripes.
1: Slow rockets.
2: Gibbon, check number two scanner. Hurry.
0: I'm on number two scanner now, Gail.
2: I'm picking up a slight distress signal from it.
0: We're getting the signal in here now.
2: Well, what is it?
1: Well, it looks like a spaceship, yet it doesn't.
0: That must be it.
1: It must? I mean, what must be what?
0: Gail, stand by to establish orbit for our ship.
2: You mean we're going to board the ship?
0: Yes, Gail.
1: But...
0: Stripes, you stand by here with the blasters trained on the ship. If Gail and I aren't back in 30 minutes, start blasting.
1: Yes, sir. You know, Skipper, this mission reminds me of rockets.
0: How's that, Stripes?
1: Flip of the switch. Get in them both.

0: see anything, Skipper?
1: No, nothing. Let's go this way.
0: It looks like a ghost ship almost. So many things have been stripped, see? Panels have been taken out, and so have some of the equipment.
1: Yeah, somebody wanted to make sure that the ship would never leave its orbit. Oh, here's the door. Get behind me. And use your blaster if you have to.
0: Skipper, look.
1: What?
0: Oh, what is that?
1: It belongs to the Zyron race.
0: Why does he have that outlandish headgear on?
1: Zyron's lung structure differs from ours. They breathe with the aid of a special apparatus that's housed in the headgear.
0: Is he alive?
1: I don't know. Hey, look.
0: The headgear's been tampered with.
1: Well, he seems to be reacting to the oxygen capsule.
0: It's hard to tell with all that weird contraption covering his face.
2: Earthman! Earthman!
1: Yes. Yes, we're Earth people. I'm Captain Starr. This is Gail Archer.
2: My name is Talon. I am from Zion.
1: Our scientific space department picked up your distress signal and gave it to me. I'm with Space Fleet.
2: I have heard of you, Captain Starr. I have a little time left to live. Must talk fast.
1: Well, what do you mean?
2: Evil one, destroy my breathing apparatus in headgear. Then leave me to die here in space.
1: Who are the evil ones?
2: Outlanders. Men who look much like yourself.
0: The space criminals.
1: Yeah. They escaped from Solar Federation prison a few months ago.
2: My people are seekers of truth like your people, Earthman. Outlanders plan to use my people and their invention for evil purposes. You must stop them, Captain.
1: Stop them? From what?
2: My people have invented no ray machine. This machine can do much good for people of the universe, but can also destroy life as well as help it. You will find plans and other information in Strongbox in operations room. Study them well. My sister, Queen Nilo, will help you.
0: Oh, what's that, Skipper?
3: Hey, Skipper, the airlocks on our ships are pulling apart.
1: Secure your airlock, Stripes.
3: Yeah, but how are you going to
1: get... Never mind. Secure your airlock and follow us down.
0: The ship's pulled apart, Skipper.
1: Help me with this control scale. I'll switch over to Jules.
0: But there isn't any firing lever.
1: Just guide it. If we can find a clearing, we'll glide in.
0: Judging from that jagged terrain below, that's a big if, Skipper.

0: Sergeant Stripes on Shooting Star. Come in, Captain Star. Oh, doggone it. Sergeant Stripes on Shooting Star to Captain Star. Come in.
1: This is Star.
0: Are you okay, Captain?
1: Yes, we found a clearing.
0: Well, look, I've spotted one about, I'd say about 5 Earth miles from where you sat down.
1: Oh, good. Now, listen, when you land, contact us. We can't leave the ship without spacesuits. There's no oxygen on this satellite.
0: Okay, look, I'll bring your suits along. Tell me, are there any communicators aboard that ship?
1: No, none, Stripes, none.
0: Well, maybe I can work mine through your panel board so I can be in constant touch with you when I leave this ship. I won't promise, though.
1: Yeah, well, try it. Oh, and Stripes.
0: Yeah?
1: Every minute counts. The atomic fuel's leaking in this ship. Atomic radiation will be setting in a few hours.

0: The atomic incubator is slowing down, Skipper.
1: Yes, I know. I hear the plans of Talon told us about Yale.
0: Is Talon dead?
1: Yeah. About 5 minutes ago.
0: Oh, I'm sorry.
1: Talon did what a lot of other conscientious people have done throughout the history of our universe. He gave his own life so that others might live. That's why we must stop the Outlanders from using the ray machine so that Talon will not have died in vain.
0: What is the ray machine, Skipper?
1: A machine that will harness electrical powers and convert them into useful channels. It can also be used to destroy, as Talon told us. Burns all the life in the ray's path.
0: Is it that powerful?
1: Yeah. The Outlanders use it against Earth, well, they could...
0: Skipper.
1: Hmm?
0: Listen. The atomic indicator is stopped.
1: Well, then we only have about an hour before atomic radiation sets in.
0: We haven't heard from Stripes in over 2 hours now.
1: The rig he thought might work with his communicator wasn't usable then.
0: But why did the two ships pull apart anyway?
1: Whoever left the ship last probably fixed the airlock so that it wouldn't hold for long, just in the event someone did discover the ship.
0: Oh, I'm scared, Skipper.
1: I know, but... Well, Stripes will be here soon.
0: Yeah, that's right. And Stripes will be here soon.
1: What are you doing here?
0: Just making sure that Stripes does get here, Skipper. I'm saying a little prayer.

0: Come in, Queen Nilo.
1: Why did your man bring me here, Adax?
0: I'll be very brief, Queen Nilo. From now on, there'll be no queen here on Xyron.
1: Oh, what do you mean?
0: You're announcing to your people that I'm going to become ruler of this planet.
1: I don't understand. My brother Talon welcomed you here to our planet. You have been treated well.
0: You miss the point. I like it here so much that I intend to stay. Your people are very smart, Queen Nilo, and I can use them. They can invent many things that can be useful to me.
1: My people use their talents for all people of the universe.
0: Yes, they have until now. Take that ray machine, for instance. With it, I can soon control Earth. And whoever controls Earth controls the universe. Now do you understand?
1: Yes. You are evil. You and your men are evil thoughts. When my brother Talon returns here...
0: You'll wait a long time, Queen Nilo. Your brother is dead by now. He was foolish. He was going to turn my men and myself over to the Earth Authority.
1: Nilo will never do as you ask, Adak.
0: Very well. Until you do as I say, you'll be my prisoner. You have 24 Earth hours to make your decision. If you don't do as I ask, then your people will suffer.

0: Hey, Skipper. It's me, Stripes. Come on, open up. Hey, Skipper. Gale. What if I could only reach that lock in there? I can break through the door. I made it. Now for one big push against the door. Now. Hey, Skipper. Are you all right?
1: Yep. Gale in with a spacesuit. Hurry.
0: I'll get you both in suits. Now, look, take it easy. I'll get you and Gale both back on Shooting Star, and everything will be all right.

0: feeling better, Skipper?
1: Yeah, but Gail is still unconscious.
0: Oh, look, then we better turn around and take her back to Earth.
1: We can't. We don't have that much time. According to Talon's plans, we found the ray machine can be put into operation within the next 24 Earth hours.
0: I see.
1: That means we only have a little time to stop the Outlanders from getting control of it.
0: Yeah, but what about Gail, Skipper?
1: Well, if you were in Gail's place and had the same situation facing you, would you want us to take you back to Earth?
0: Okay. I think I know what Gail would want.
1: I feel the same way.
0: Yeah.
1: The oxygen treatment that you gave her should revive her. I'm sure it isn't atomic poisoning.
0: Well, I hope not. Look, we can't notify Zyron spaceport that we're coming.
1: No. Now we'll have to find a landing spot outside of their main city.
0: Yeah. Skipper, you said the Zyronians were great inventive people.
1: Yeah. They never think of using their inventions for any other purpose than good.
0: Uh-huh.
1: That's why it'd be easy for the Outlanders to move in on them. They're very unassuming people.
0: Well, who do you think's in charge of the Outlanders?
1: Well, it's just a guess, Stripes. But Adak was among the space criminals that broke out of solar prison.
0: Yeah, Adak, I remember him. He was a space hijacker and they caught him on Mars.
1: Yeah, that's right. Solar Court found him guilty and recommended that he be sent to a mental institution. But before they could transfer him there, he made the break.
0: Well, shouldn't we contact Commodore Prattford?
1: No, we can't risk it.
0: Yeah, but we have a closed circuit.
1: So do the Outlanders.
0: Huh?
1: When they broke prison, they forced the guard to blast off in an official solar ship. I'd be willing to bet they're tuned in on a closed circuit right now.
0: Oh, if that's the case, we could be in real trouble as soon as we set our ship down on Zyron.

0: Well, our landing didn't seem to attract any attention by the natives, Skipper.
1: No. The soupy atmosphere here on Xyron covered us.
0: Look, is Gil better?
1: It's hard to tell right now. She seems to be resting better.
0: You don't think the lack of oxygen destroyed any brain cells, do you?
1: We'll know in the next few hours. You'll stay here with us, Stripes. Now, if for any reason I don't get back or Gail gets worse, blast off for us.
0: Oh, I'd like to be able to help you, Skipper.
1: Gail needs your help right here now.
0: Okay, look, how are you going to keep people from recognizing you?
1: I brought Talon's headgear with me. I'm taking a small supply of oxygen capsules along. That way I'll be able to breathe inside the headpiece. Oh, help me out with the gear, will you?
0: All right, okay, here we go now. Over the head.
2: Do you think this will fool them, Stripes?
0: Jumping Jupiter. You even talk like a Zeronian.
3: Yeah. Now, as soon as I jump outside, seal the airlock and keep it sealed. Don't open it until you hear this signal. Got it?
0: Yeah, I got it. Well, good luck, Skipper.
3: Same to you, Stripes.
0: Well, I hope luck's enough.

0: What do you mean that part of the ray plans have been lost?
1: Talon take plans with him. Say he bring them back, but Talon not come back.
0: The ray machine has to be completed.
1: Can't make suggestion, Athwan.
0: Then what are you waiting for?
1: First must make agreement.
0: Oh, some payoff credits,
1: oh,
0: huh?
1: Yes, Athwan, yes.
0: Well, if I had time, I'd... All right, I'll pay. What's your price?
1: When Athwan is made ruler of Zaran, would like to be remembered for assisting him.
0: Oh, then you recognize Adak as a leader, huh?
1: Oh, yes, Athwan.
0: Very well, you can have what you want. Now, what do you know?
1: Talon, leave information on Ray Machine with Queen Nilo.
0: Yes, go on.
1: Athwan would not appreciate or understand information that Talon left. Information in ancient Zidane language. Full people understand.
0: How do you know all this?
1: Do not ask how you learn your knowledge.
0: Very well. How do we get this information?
1: Take me to Queen Nilo. Leave me alone with her short time. I get information.
0: How do I know you'll tell me the truth after you talk with Queen Nilo?
1: Would be afraid to not tell us one. We make bargain. I keep mine.
0: All right. I'll see that you're left alone with Queen Nilo for 30 minutes. If you can't get the information we need, then I'll get it my way.
2: Who are you? I do not know you.
1: But I know of you, Queen Nilo.
2: Is this another one of Adak's tricks?
3: This isn't a trick, Queen Nilo. I kept a star of the space fleet from Earth.
2: I do not understand.
3: Just a minute.
2: Why do you bolt the door?
3: I haven't much time to explain. I found your brother's ship in space, and he told me about the ray machine and the Outlanders.
2: Is Talon alive?
3: No, and I'm sorry.
2: Then Adak killed him.
3: Yes. We can't do anything for Talon, but we can stop Adak.
2: But what can I do, Captain Starr? Adak is holding me a prisoner.
3: Adak doesn't trust me. He's back sooner than he promised. Now look, we must hurry. Stand over by the door. As soon as Adak walks into the room, I'll grab him and you close the door. Do you understand?
2: Yes. But what do we do then?
3: Leave that to me. Are you ready?
2: Yes.
3: Unlock the door.
4: Close the door!
2: It's open!
4: Close it!
2: Oh, they're forcing their way in! What can we get?
3: Guard, grab Queen Nilo. All right,
0: Captain.
3: Clever little hand didn't work. You knew it was me all the time.
0: Oh, no, I didn't. I must admit that you had me fooled until...
3: Until what?
0: Until my men picked up two of your friends.
5: Spike. Skipper, I couldn't help it.
0: And my men were rather rough with them, especially around the face, as you can see. Take them both away. You'll remain here in your room, Queen Nilo. You still have a few hours left to make your decision.

0: They used some sort of special ray gun on the ship's door that melted it down. I tried to fight them, Skipper, but there are too many. Oh, they really worked me over.
1: What'd they do with Gale?
0: Oh, Adak sent her to the hospital.
1: Oh, I'm thankful for that.
0: At least he told one of the guards to take her there.
1: If anything happens to Gale, I'll I can't do anything in here.
0: I guess we sort of threw a bunker wrench into the works, didn't we?
1: It couldn't be helped, Stripes, forget it. How do you feel?
0: Oh, like one of those ancient Ubangi natives, you know, the one with the big lips.
2: One of the cell blocks is moving.
0: Yeah, and if it hears somebody's moving it, they don't move by themselves.
1: I'll get on one side.

0: on if it hears somebody's moving it. They don't move by themselves.
1: I'll get on one side. You get on the other.
0: Right. Hey, it's Queen Nilo.
1: We're right here.
2: This is our secret passageway that leads to the upstairs where Adak is. My brother put it in many years ago. It opens onto the room also where Adak was holding me a prisoner.
0: Oh, saved by a hole in the wall.
1: Don't count your blessings until they're arrived. It's at least a chance, though. Come on, Stripes. Here comes Adak.
0: Say no more, Skipper. I owe him something, and I'm just itching to pay it back. Let me do it.
1: All right. Very good, Stripes. Very good.
0: Don't mention it, Skipper. That one's on me.
1: I'll pick him up and revive him.
0: Right.
1: Adak has to pass him through his guards at the building where the ray machine is being made. I want you to go to the hospital and make sure that Gale is all right.
0: Right.
1: Oh, Queen Nilo?
2: Yes.
1: As soon as we're outside, get some of your people and have them take over here. Oh, there aren't many of Adak's men here, are there?
2: Most of them are at the ray plant.
1: Good. We'll leave as soon as Stripes brings Adak around.
0: Now, that may be some time, sir. I gave him that extra special payment plan. You know, the one with a punch.
3: Well, like I was telling you, Commodore Bradford, we captured Adak and all of his men, and the ray machine has been turned over to Solar Federation. The ray machine will make it possible for new things that'll help the people of the universe.
4: And how is Gale Archer?
3: Gale Archer? Ah, she's fine. Fit as a Martian kitten and as pretty, I might add. Well, it's good to be home again, sir. At least we'll be home soon. And we'll establish an orbit as soon as you assign us a berth to land in. Well, that completes the report, Skipper.
5: Oh, it sounded good, Stripes, but did it really happen the way you said it did?
3: What do you mean? We caught Adak, we stopped the ray production, and Queen Nilo got her command back.
1: You mean her people?
3: Yeah, her people.
1: And we got Gale back.
3: Well, she never left us, did she?
5: And I never will. If I can't take Captain Star and Cadet Sergeant Stripes with me, I'm not going.
3: You know, there's one thing that bothers me, Skipper.
1: Yeah, what's that, Spice?
3: Well, I know the people on Xyron had to wear those weird headgears because their breathing apparatus was inside of them.
1: So, what's your problem?
3: Well, it isn't exactly a problem. It's not my problem, anyway. It's the problem of the people who live on Xyron.
1: And that is?
3: Well, that is, with all that equipment covering their faces, how do they steal a kiss or two?
1: Well, a good question, Spice. Let me answer it with another question.
3: All right, go ahead.
1: If you had to live on Xyron, and if you had to wear all that headgear, how could you steal a kiss?
3: I see what you mean. In other words, where there's a will, there's a way.
1: Always, right, always.

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John Larch is heard as Captain Star, Jane Harlan as Gail Archer, and Tom Hubbard as Cadet Sergeant Stripes. Captain Star comes to you transcribed from Hollywood.

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0: It's a new kind of cat food.
1: Moist.
0: It's good for you. Like it?
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4: Plays no favorites. It could happen to you. Book 22, page 475. In the Diary of Fate. Yes, here it is. The name John Carthy, Doctor of Medicine. In just a moment, John Carthage will awaken from a drug-induced sleep. He is alone in his luxurious mountain lodge. The last few days have been a strain which sapped his energy. A brilliant and almost miraculous piece of surgery performed upon one who had influenced his well-ordered and meticulous existence. And in just a little while, John Carthage will be dead. As I am preparing to write the final entry on his page, John Carthage is bitterly railing against me and his forgetfulness regarding a little thing. Yes, John Carthage, in a very short while, you will realize the true meaning of fate. In a moment, I will read from the record of Dr. John Carthage in The Diary of Fate. I hope you'll understand.

0: together.
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2: Yes, it's for you. It's your dinner. It's called Cupboard Love. 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See this foil pouch? Keeps it moist and squishy.

0: Yes, John Carthage. If it were not for a little thing, you would not now be alone in your lodge. And at this moment, aware that for you, the end is certain. While there is still time, I want to go over your page in my diary. It was during the long-planned weekend at your mountain retreat. You and your lovely young wife, Jane, in company with Dr. Baldwin, were awaiting the return of Mason Gray from our hunt. Remember?
1: John! John, come quickly!
2: What's wrong? What's the matter?
1: Outside! Hurry!
3: What's the trouble, John?
1: John, look!
2: Oh, no! Great Scott!
1: Well, did he make it?
2: And on the horse, too. Get a flashlight quickly, Jane. Doctor, help me get him down.
4: All right.
2: Take a seat.
4: All right. Take a
2: seat. How awful. His gun must have exploded.
4: Abdominal. Hemorrhaging badly, too.
2: Let's cut away the clothing and expose the area, Doctor. Will you get my bag from the station wagon? We'll curtail hemorrhage and pour supper in the open.
0: Yes, John Carthage. That was a very important entry on your page. Everything had been so carefully thought out. And then, something had happened to alter the course of things. To John Carthage, life had been well ordered. His practice was precise and skillful. And once in the beginning, idealistic and humanitarian. But the ideals Dr. John Carthage had as a graduate physician were gradually smothered by a growing prestige. There was the night, John, that you had arrived home late and went to your wife's room. Remember?
2: Jane, I'd like to speak with you a moment.
3: I'm so tired. Can't it wait till morning?
2: No, it can't.
3: Oh, very well. Now what's bothering you?
2: Mason Gray.
3: Oh, that again. It's so late. I'm so
2: tired. Jane, we've got to settle this thing. You must stop seeing Gray having anything to do with him.
3: Why shouldn't I see Mason? His work on low-cost housing has given me something worthwhile to do. Takes up the endless days and nights of being alone.
2: Oh, what excellent company you choose. A worthless, unsuccessful, nincompoop architect.
3: A man of ideals. A man such as you might have been if money and success hadn't gone to your head.
2: Oh, Tommy Russ. The man's taken you in.
3: No, he hasn't. When we were married 5 years ago, you wanted to help people. You were going to be a friend of the poor. You were never going to turn away from a sick man because he couldn't pay you a big fee. I think that's why I fell in love with you, John. But you certainly have changed.
2: I've given you a good life. There's nothing you want that you can't have.
3: Nothing I can't buy. Except the feeling that I'm of some use to someone. That I'm needed by someone.
2: Certainly you're not in love with Gray.
3: I'm not sure. But if I am, you've driven me to it by leaving me alone. You may not know it, but you don't care for me anymore.
2: You know that isn't true.
3: How about your outside interests? All the little Marys and Alices.
2: Oh, stop.
3: And the diamond bracelet you gave Mrs. Blend. That's the only one I know about, but there must be others. John, I want a divorce. I want to make something of my life.
2: Then you are in love with Mason Gray.
3: Even if I never saw Mason again, I still want a divorce. I want my freedom.
2: I can't believe that. You are in love with him, aren't you?
3: Oh, I'll admit, we've had a great deal of companionship.
2: Jane, you'll stop seeing Gray and there'll be no more talk of divorce.
3: And if I don't do what you say?
2: You'll stop seeing Gray if I have to ruin him. If I have to run him out of town. He'll never have you, regardless of what I have to do to keep you two apart.
3: I'll answer it. The servants are asleep. If you haven't awakened them with your loud talk. Hello?
5: Is Dr. Carthage there?
3: Why, he's retired now. Is it important?
5: This is Dr. Baldwin.
3: Oh, yes, Dr. Baldwin. Just a moment, please. John, you'd better answer.
2: Hello, Dr. Baldwin.
5: Hello, Dr. Carthage. Going to bed, old boy?
2: Oh, well, I have a bad headache. Is there an emergency at the hospital?
5: No, but there is some fine news for you that I thought you might want to hear.
2: Fine? What is it?
5: Hobbit, I suggested that the governor consult you.
2: The governor?
5: Yes, I thought that would wake down here the end of the month.
6: Hey, that's wonderful. I certainly appreciate your thought of me.
0: Yes, it meant a great deal for you, John Carthage, to have the governor as a patient. Another jewel in the crown of prestige. You went to your room, but the good news did not make you happy. Your hatred of Mason Gray welled up within you until he loomed as a threatening factor which you had to eliminate. Mm-hmm. Sleep did not come until you had made a decision. It was then that I, Fate, made another entry on your page. You remember the next day at the hospital?
7: Dr. Baldwin.
2: I'm sorry.
4: You must have a serious problem under consideration.
2: I'm terribly sorry. I didn't notice. I was wrapped up in the problem.
4: Nothing serious, my boy?
2: Oh, no. Case, you know how it is.
4: Yes. Well, I just wanted to tell you that you had better get some practice with your trigger finger.
2: What? I don't understand.
4: Shooting. I'll be able to accept your invitation for a weekend at your lodge, after all.
2: Oh, of course, yes. I'm glad to have you.
4: Surely you hadn't forgotten.
2: Oh, not at all. How's this weekend?
4: Good. Splendid shooting up there, too. Nice crowd you have there. And Jane's an excellent host.
2: Well, thanks. I guess the whole crowd will be there.
4: Good, Carthage. You know, that fellow Mason Gray. Amusing, these fellows with radical ideas about what sort of living a poor man's entitled to.
2: Why, I hadn't thought about it. Well, yes, Dr. Baldwin. It's an excellent idea. Having Gray there. Why, he'll account for a great deal of amusement.
3: So, that's my story, Mason, and I'm afraid that now this is the end.
8: Suppose I insist upon things. There's been nothing wrong.
3: Sensible. We've had a splendid friendship, and you've given me an interest in something worthwhile. Before, I felt useless to the entire world, including my husband.
8: And you got nothing more from our friendship?
3: Let's be neither romantic nor dramatic, Mason.
8: Dana, I must say this. As long as John has decided to read something into our association that didn't exist, I must say that in part he's right.
3: Things don't complicate things.
8: You must have guessed that I like you much more than I show. Jane, I love you, and you know you're in love with me.
3: I don't think I'm in love with anyone. All I want now is freedom to start over. I told John that if I'd never met you, that I'd still want a divorce. Of course, with his ego, he can't see it.
8: And neither do you.
3: Please give me just one chance to straighten out my life. I must figure things out. Once I'm free again, I know I can find myself. Until then, it's goodbye, Mason.
0: It's just as well, John Carthage, that you weren't present at that meeting. You had a plan in mind. A plan that would forever remove the danger of Mason Gray. That plan, however, required the appearance of a conciliatory attitude toward James. So that evening, you were different from the overbearing egomaniac you had become.
2: Jane, it's difficult to speak about last night.
3: I'd rather not. I haven't changed my mind.
2: But I must say that I'm sorry, Jane. I spoke in anger and in haste. I spoke from jealousy and the fear of losing you. See, in my own way, I love you very much, darling. I shan't even ask you not to see Gray. All I ask is that you delay your decision a little while. Think things over.
3: John, if I thought there was the slightest chance that we'd come to an understanding...
2: There is. Now, please, all I ask is a chance. Tomorrow, I'm going up to the lodge to prepare for the weekend. We promised Dr. Baldwin and Mason Gray the last time they were up.
3: Mason Gray?
2: Yes.
3: Are you really going to invite him? After everything you said about him? After what you accused
2: us of? I meant what I said. And I'll be friendly with him because I do trust you. Oh, Jane, give me this one chance.
0: A chance for what, John Carthage? A very pretty speech. And very effective with Jane. But I, Faith, knew what was in your mind. That insincere speech about a new start and the hand of friendship. Yes, it was very effective in masking your plan. Your plan of death for Mason Gray. In a moment, I will read again from your page in The Diary of Faith.

0: In your mind, John Carthage, the taking of the life of the man who threatened your home was justified. And you were nervous, highly irritated, when on your arrival at the lodge, you suddenly recalled that it was Gamson, the caretaker's day off. But also, it would give you time to prepare the plan you were perfecting without other eyes observing your work.
1: This is getting run down. Leads haven't been raked up. Look at that gate in the crown. Found it. Ripped the sleeve on my new jacket. What a nasty scratch on my arm, too. I told Gamson time and again that someday a horse would get a nasty cut from those rusty nails. That senile old fool. Let's see. Oh, yes, I remember. Put it in the locker with my saddle. Shotgun on the market this time. My dad brought down many a fine bird with it. Too bad the breech is cracked. That can be repaired temporarily. A little graphite rubbed into the crack. With a heavy loaded shell. It all explode right in your face, Gray.
0: You did your work well, John Carthage. The gun was certain to explode and kill the one firing it. No one but you knew that it was broken. Yes, it would pass the closest scrutiny. You smiled with self-satisfaction. Then remember that weekend, you successfully restrained your nervousness as you awaited the result of your plan.
1: What's the matter, James?
2: I'm worried about Mason. He should have been back long ago.
3: Nothing to worry about, my dear. The shooting was probably so good he overstayed. But to allay your fears, Jane, I'll walk down the trail a ways and see if I can find any trace. Come on! John, come quickly!
1: What's wrong? What's the matter?
3: Outside, hurry!
2: What's the trouble, John?
3: John, look!
1: Oh, no. Great Scott!
3: How in the world did he make it?
1: No, horse. Get a flashlight quickly, Jane. Doctor, help me get him down there. Oh, how awful. His gun must have exploded.
3: Abdominal. Hemorrhaging badly.
1: Let's cut away the clothing and expose the area.
3: All right.
1: Doctor, get my bag from the station wagon, will you? We'll curtail hemorrhage and pour sulfur in the opening.
3: Thanks, Jane. John, you hold the flashlight. Jane, quick. You get John's bag from the station wagon. I'll stay here and help him.
2: Oh, my darling.
1: He isn't dead yet. Go get my bag, quick.
3: Pull the leg over here, John, so I can cut away the shirt. We've got to get him to the hospital, quick. There may be a slim chance, but I doubt it.
0: During the wild ride, your thoughts were mixed, John. Hatred. The hope that Mason would die before reaching the hospital. And bitterness for your wife. Baldwin was mildly surprised at Jane's sudden and open revelation of her love for Mason. And Mason Gray's thoughts were not of this world, for he was in a coma, except for the few seconds he revived sufficiently to gasp out the few words that the gun had exploded. Then the wild ride was over, and they soon had Mason Gray in the operating room. In the surgeon's lounge, you and Baldwin were talking, remember?
4: John, he might pull through.
1: I hope so. I feel I'm responsible.
4: Nonsense. It was an accident. But if anyone can save him, it's you.
1: I can't. Why, look at my hands. I'm so shaken I can't operate. Get Kopak. He's good.
4: Oh, he's on vacation. And the only other man I trust this to is Wordling.
1: Oh, I couldn't do it. Can't you understand?
4: More than you think, Carthage. I don't wish to be embarrassing, but if you pull him through, the brilliant physician saving his friend's life, I think it would be good all the way around.
1: Yes, I see.
0: It would be good, you thought. You would appear to do your best. The operation would be a success, but the patient would die. That was your intention as you started the keen search for fragments of the breech block. You wondered what strange quirk caused the gun to explode against the abdomen instead of against the head of Mason Gray as you had planned. But now you must concentrate.
4: Respiration, pulse 120. Respiration, very shallow. Give him the adrenaline. Giving 1 cc of adrenaline.
0: The powder burns you excised swiftly. Then the search through the viscera for perforation. There were a number, and each must be neatly trimmed, sutured.
4: Pulse up to 150, Doctor.
0: This was your chance to let him die. You've done about all you could. No one in this room could accuse you. Then your eye caught something. Something in that torn and mangled abdominal cavity. Your voice quickened.
4: Pulse 165. Give him carbon.
0: Now you were your old competent self. Your hands worked like swift machines. And you spoke to the assistant surgeon.
4: Dr. Ralph, I want a piece of that tissue for biopsy.
0: Yes, John Carthage. You could still look other physicians in the eye proudly. Now you knew that Mason Gray would come out of this operation miraculously healed of a deadly gunshot wound. And your victory was yet not lost. But I, fate was waiting. Remember when you went back to the lodge that same night?
4: Jane. Jane.
2: Oh, John. I get to the phone.
4: I wanted to tell you about Gray. I operated. Barring complications, he'll be all right.
2: He'll
4: recover. May take some time to convalesce.
2: Oh, John, thank you, thank you. Oh, John. I behaved so miserably before Dr. Baldwin.
4: Now I'm certain you're in love with Gray.
2: I didn't know until this happened, believe me.
4: Regardless of that, if you still want your freedom, I really won't stop you. But there's one proviso. That you get a quiet divorce in Las Vegas, then marry Gray at once. But I shan't support him. You must move to some other city.
2: I don't want any of your money.
4: I hope neither of you will ever regret this.
2: John, this is really wonderful of you to understand.
4: Please call Ganson. I need a good stiff drink.
2: He didn't come. Probably in a drunken town. I'll get the drink for
4: him. Oh, no, thanks. I think I'll go to bed. I don't feel too well.
2: If you don't mind, I think I'll drive into town.
4: Tonight?
2: I'm dreadfully sorry, but I don't like to go into the city.
4: Why be sorry? I understand. Good night, Jane. And goodbye.
0: Now, John Carthage, you were alone in your mountain lodge. And you could enjoy your secret. For in that operating room, you saw an all-too-familiar manifestation. It changed your plans completely. You decided to use all of your skills to save Gray. To bring Jane and her love together for a very few months. Then, because of the tiredness and tension, you decided to take enough sedatives to ensure a good sleep. You lay down, expecting to sleep at least 12 hours. But before sleep came, you relived those moments when you took that small bit of tissue from Gray's abdominal cavity to the laboratory. Remember how you examined it carefully under the microscope? The tentative diagnosis you had made was substantiated.
5: is. This is better punishment for you than a sudden death.
1: Yes, cancer.
5: For symptoms, you'll blame on the old wound. Then the pain will gradually increase. If you have no money, you'll not be able to work. Jane will work for you.
1: Yes. Work to pay the medical bills. Work against fate to buy drugs to ease those pains. The surgery tonight will advance metastasis. No. I hope not too rapidly. A long and painful illness to you, Mason Gray. And the best of it to Jane.
0: Now it is time for me, Fate, to write the final entry. Yes, John Carthage, you made your choice. And now the pen will write. The plan is complete. Finished. Hear well, you who think that fate is unkind, and listen. For in a moment I will read the last entry on the page of John Carthage in The Diary of Fate.

0: Now, John Carthage, you are awakening from your drug-induced sleep. And in a short while, you will be dead. You plotted a murder, and you really succeeded. For with proper treatment in the early stages of cancer, Mason might have recovered. But you didn't advise him of his condition, and he will die. Almost 48 hours have elapsed since you went into the barn to get the gun. Slippery leaves, a sagging corral gate, a torn sleeve, and a scratch from a rusty nail. A minor scratch you forgot to take care of because of your interest in planning Mason Gray's death. Now you are fully awake and alone, except for me, Satan. You try to get up from your bed, but you are paralyzed. You can't move. What is it you are now saying, John Carthage?
1: Scratch. I forgot.
0: In his bed, the victim of Lockjaw. Heed well, you who listen, and remember, there is a page for you in
2: the Diary of Fate. Produced by Larry Finley, Diary of Fate is a Finley transcription brought to you from Hollywood.

0: You know, cats have minds of their own. 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

there is a fifth dimension beyond that which is known to man. It is a dimension as vast as space and as timeless as infinity. It is the middle ground between light and shadow, and it lies between the pit of man's fears and the summit of his knowledge. This is the dimension of imagination. It is an area which we call the Twilight Zone.

0: You're gonna do good today, Lou. I can tell.
1: Yeah? How can you tell, Tommy?
0: Because you're the best salesman there is.
1: Well, maybe I used to be.
2: You are, Lou. You always have such neat stuff.
1: Oh, yeah, I got everything. A little bit of this, a little bit of that. Something for everybody. Help me set up the table, will you, Tommy?
0: Sure.
1: There we go. We'll be ready to start in a minute.
2: What's in the bag today, Lou?
1: Take a look. See anything you like?
2: Lots of toys!
1: Always. Which one's your favorite?
2: Let's see. The little wind-up dogs. They're so cute. And the monkeys.
0: And the zap gun. It's cool. Pow, pow, pow!
1: I thought I gave you one to test for me.
0: You did, but, well, they kind of broke.
1: Don't worry about it. I'll give you another one later.
3: How you doing today, Bookman?
1: Oh, just fine, officer. Another day, another dollar. You know how it is.
3: Gonna sit up right here in the corner?
1: I thought I might, yes, if that's all right with you.
3: Well, just don't block the sidewalk. People coming and going.
1: I wouldn't think of it, officer.
3: Or you'll have to move. You don't want a citation, do you?
1: Oh, absolutely not. All these busy people can't hold up commerce.
3: You know, Bookman, maybe you should find yourself another line of work. Streets are so busy these days, there ain't much room for a pitch man anymore.
1: Isn't that the truth?
3: You got a permit, don't you?
1: Why, I'm sure I do. Now, where did I put it? Oh, yes, it's in my other jacket. Would you like me to go get it for you, officer?
3: Just be sure you bring it next time.
1: I will. Thank you, officer. Good day to you.
4: Hey, honey, look at these cute stuffed animals.
1: They are, aren't they? Absolutely adorable. Here, let me wind up one for you.
4: How much?
1: Only $7.98 in your choice of colors. Do you have any little ones at home, sir?
4: Nope, no kids.
1: Well, a niece or nephew, then. These make great birthday presents, stocking stuffers, a big hit at parties. Have you ever seen anything so delightful? Look at the way they move.
5: It is cute, don't you think, Walter?
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5: Oh.
1: Now, these aren't your ordinary toy animals. 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Plus, you never have to feed them or take them to the vet. I call them the ideal pet. Go ahead, pick it up. Feel that fur, so soft and lifelike.
5: Thank you, anyway.
1: They're on sale. Special July clearance. Everything's half off today. Gift items for the men, perfume for the ladies. How about a wristwatch? Did you see these genuine gold necklaces?
6: Street scene. Summer. The present. Man on a sidewalk. Age 60-ish. Occupation? Pitchman. Name? Lou Bookman. A regular fixture for the summer. The kind you pass by every day and don't pay much attention to anymore. A rather minor component to a hot July in the city. A nondescript, commonplace little man with a wrinkled suit, a pork pie hat, and a loud necktie that always seems to be coming loose at the collar. A man whose life is a treadmill built out of sidewalks and street corners everywhere. Lou Bookman, a walking rebuttal to the American dream, which states that success can be carved, gouged, or grubbed out of the landscape no matter where you are, whether it be log cabins or tenement buildings. Because Lou Bookman has not even a nodding acquaintance with success, and his dreams only extend from the curb to where the sidewalk ends. But in just a moment, Lou Bookman will have something to occupy his time which transcends both success and failure. He'll have to concern himself with survival. As of 3 o'clock this hot afternoon, Mr. Bookman will be stalked by his toughest customer to date, a man in a black suit who's out to close a deal of his own and who won't take no for an answer in the Twilight Zone.
7: And now, the Twilight Zone and our story, One for the Angels, starring Ed Begley Jr. with Stacey Keach as your narrator.
1: Sir, how about a nice new pen? Guaranteed to write upside down, underwater, in zero gravity. Ma'am, let me give you a free sample of my new perfume. It's called Scent of Mystery, and I promise it will bring you all the love and romance you ever dreamed of. How about you, sir?
8: Nothing for me.
1: No? You sure?
8: I'm just observing.
1: The reason I ask is you've been standing there for quite a while. Are you quite sure I can't show you anything? What about a new digital watch? Comes in a gift box.
8: Not today, Mr. Brookman.
1: Oh, you know my name. Have I seen you before? You look...
2: Who are you talking to, Lou?
1: What? Oh, that man there in the black suit.
2: Which man?
1: The one standing by the... Well, I don't see him now. He must have moved on. Strange, don't you think? To be wearing a black suit on a day like this.
2: It's getting awful late.
1: Is it really?
2: I gotta get home before my mom gets mad.
1: You run along then, Tommy. You absolutely positively can't be late for dinner.
2: You gonna have dinner now, too?
1: Sure, Maggie, sure. Guess it's about that time.
2: What are you gonna have?
1: Oh, a lovely repast, no doubt. The chef's special.
2: We're having spaghetti and meatballs. My favorite.
1: Sounds positively scrumptious. I think I have a can left myself.
9: I hope you put your stuff away.
1: Oh, don't worry. I can do it.
2: Hey, Lou, can I walk with you?
1: That would be my pleasure, Maggie, to be in the company of such a pretty girl like yourself.
9: Hey, Lou.
2: Hey, Lou.
9: Hey, Lou. What's going on, Lou? Hey, want to play with us, Mr. Bookman? Come on.
1: I'd love to, children, but I must get home to my plants. Delicate creatures, you know.
9: Your plants?
1: My wisterias. They've been cooped up in this heat all day.
9: Oh, so what? Show us some toys.
2: And magic tricks.
1: I don't have much magic left.
9: And the zip gun.
2: I want to see the fuzzy doggies.
1: Carrie, is that a new bathing suit?
2: Yeah.
1: Well, don't you look nice. And Bobby, where have you been? I haven't seen you all week.
9: I was sick.
1: Then you shouldn't play in the water like that.
9: Oh, I'm all better now.
1: Let me feel your forehead. Why, what's this? A quarter stuck behind your ear. No wonder you were sick.
9: Wow.
2: Oh, me.
1: I don't think anybody else has a temperature, but maybe you could test these. Let me see. These rings, to be sure they're okay.
10: All right, toys.
1: Oh, they may look like toys, but they're not toys you can buy at the five and dime. Anybody can sell toys, but these, my young friends, are very, very special. Did you know they're among the wonders of the world?
2: Go ahead, Lou. Give them the pitch.
1: Young ladies and gentlemen, the rings you now have on your fingers come from a remote corner of the Tibetan mountain country. Do you know where that is?
10: No,
1: Well, it's where the wisest people in the world live. The jewels are patterned, shaped, and forged by strange little men who work underground, far from the light of day. Some folks call them...
9: The Moly Men!
1: Right, Bobby, the Moly Men. They use magic words and incantations to produce what look like toys. But each and every one they make has extraordinary powers.
9: What kind of powers?
1: The power to keep a person young forever. Science can't explain it. Your teacher wouldn't believe it. Your mother and father either, but it's true. And when the Moly Men are finished, they...
9: They say the magic words! Mini
1: tackle. Words that hold a strange power from another world. The power of the life force. Watch the jewel in the ring. When it changes color, something is about to happen. You'll get your wish. So remember, be careful what you wish for tonight, children, because it's absolutely, positively going to come true.
9: You know what, Mr. Bookman? You're my best friend.
2: No, he's not, Bobby. He's my best friend.
1: See you later, children, for the Bookman ice cream cone and social hour after dinner. Same time, same place. Don't forget now.
9: We won't.
2: Come on, Lou. I gotta go home.
5: That you, Mr. Bookman?
1: Good evening, Mrs. Magnuson.
11: Hiya, Lou. Need a hand?
1: That's all right, Mr. Stolberg. I got it.
11: You make out okay today?
1: Oh, yes, as always. Sold out half my merchandise.
11: Yeah? It looks like you got a whole lot left. Want to come over for a cold one?
1: That's kind of you, but I'm on the wagon these days.
11: Well, I'll keep one on ice for you anyway.
1: Hello, my beautiful wisterias. And how have all you been today? Did you say you're thirsty? I'll bet you are. Here, have a drink of water on me. Not too much now.
8: Mr. Bookman?
1: Oh, you could give a man a heart attack sitting there like that.
8: I didn't mean to startle you.
1: Say, how did you get in my apartment?
8: I let myself in.
1: But you couldn't. I keep it locked.
8: You are Louis J. Bookman, aren't you?
1: That's right. Something I can show you?
8: I don't think so.
1: Something in, let me see, collar stays, maybe, or neckties. You look like a man who needs a new tie, something brighter than the one you're wearing.
8: Mr. Bookman, I'm not here to buy anything.
1: Then what in the world do you want?
8: Let's get down to business, shall we? Yes, here it is. Louis J. Bookman, age 69, right?
1: 70 in September.
8: Well, I must say you don't look it.
1: Nice of you to say so, young man. I try to keep busy.
8: Occupation pitch man, correct?
1: Are you a census taker? If you are, let me sit down. I hope this doesn't take too long.
8: Not exactly. Born in New York City?
1: That's right.
8: Father Jacob Bookman, mother Flora. Father's place of birth, Detroit, Michigan. Mother's place of birth, Syracuse, New York.
1: My, you have it all down in that book of yours, don't you?
8: We have to keep these things efficient. Now, today is the 19th of July, and your departure is at midnight tonight.
1: My departure? Excuse me.
8: Go right ahead.
1: Hi, Maggie, darling.
2: My doggies broke, Lou.
1: Let me see. Oh, here's your trouble right here. See this little cogwheel? You pushed down on the key when you were winding it.
2: Can you fix it?
1: I can try.
2: Yeah! Oh, Lou, you're so smart. You can do anything.
1: Hear that, mister?
8: Mm-hmm.
1: I'd introduce you to, but I don't know your name.
8: No need.
2: I think I got it now, Lou. Thanks.
1: You're very welcome. Oh, this gentleman has come here to ask me a lot of questions. You're not the police, are you?
8: Hardly.
1: Oh, kind of gave me a turn.
2: Huh?
1: I'm glad he's not the police. I've got my vendor's license here somewhere. I thought maybe I forgot to renew it or something.
2: Who's the police, Lou?
1: This gentleman here.
2: What gentleman?
1: That one in the other chair.
2: Which chair?
8: Mr. Bookman, she can't see me or hear me.
1: Why not?
2: Why not what, Lou?
1: Why can't you see him or hear him?
2: See who? It works great now, Lou. Thanks a lot. See you after supper, huh?
1: Wait a minute. What about our manners? Aren't you going to say goodbye?
2: Oh, yeah. Goodbye, Lou. Thanks.
1: I mean to the gentleman.
2: Oh, it's a game. I get it. The Invisible Man. Goodbye, Mr. Invisible Man. See you, Lou.
1: I can see you, yet she can't.
8: Only those who are to accompany me can see me. Understand my words, Mr. Bookman? Only those who are to accompany me.
1: I'm still not sure I...
8: Now then, don't you think you'd better start making your arrangements?
1: Arrangements for what?
8: For your departure.
1: My departure where?
8: You still don't get it. I just never understand you people. You get this idiotic notion that life goes on forever, and of course it doesn't. Everyone has to go sometime.
1: Go? You don't mean...
8: That's right.
1: No, that's ridiculous. I don't have time. I'm a busy man, a very busy man. Let me make you a cup of tea before you go.
8: No, thank you.
1: Take a look around. You can see how busy I am. My flowers, for example. I have a green thumb. Whatever I touch, well, it grows, if I do say so myself. I won second prize last year at the YMHA Flower Show. See the plaque on the wall? Wisteria, open class.
8: Oh, nice.
1: Nice? Is that all you can say? Look at them, will you? You've never seen flowers like these.
8: And what I further don't understand is how little you appreciate the nature of your departure.
1: I thought we were finished with that subject.
8: Think of the poor souls who go in violent accidents. These are the non-precognition victims. We're not permitted to forewarn them. You, on the other hand, Mr. Bookman, fall under the category of natural causes.
1: Natural causes? What's natural about it?
8: As opposed to accidents, car crashes, things like that.
1: You know, I find you a devious sort of fellow. Very devious. Not to say dishonest.
8: In what way?
1: I can see it in your eyes. You don't want to look at me. To tell the truth, I'm not sure I like you very much. Why don't you just come out with it and say what's on your mind?
8: Mr. Bookman, I have done everything but phone your own undertaker. How much clearer do you want it? If you still don't know who I am...
1: Don't touch my flowers.
8: If you need an illustration...
1: I told you, don't touch them.
8: I thought this might erase any doubts.
1: You touched one and it wilted and died right there on the spot.
8: Sorry. That was unavoidable.
1: It actually turned black. Do you mean your death?
8: Exactly, Mr. Bookman. Now, shall we get down to business?

0: Time of departure is midnight tonight. I trust that will suit you.
1: Did you say tonight?
0: The preordination is for death during a nap. I presume this, too, will meet with your approval.
1: What if it doesn't?
0: You'll find this a relatively simple and painless and barely noticeable...
1: Please, I don't want to go.
0: They never do.
1: But I can't go yet. For one thing, there's nothing wrong with me. I'm a healthy man. Outside of a cold last winter and an infected splinter, I don't think I've been sick a day in the past 20 years.
0: Be that as it may, the departure time is set for midnight, and at precisely midnight, it will be.
1: Don't I have anything to say about that?
0: Not as such. We are, however, required to consider appeals.
1: What kind of appeals?
0: There are three categories.
1: So I need to fill out a form, right? Give me one, and I'll start right in on it.
0: No forms. We listen to what you have to say up to a point, but frankly...
1: What are the categories again?
0: Frankly, Mr. Bookman, I must tell you that I see very little here in the way of an extenuating circumstance. In any event, there are three major categories of appeals. One is hardship cases.
1: What kind of hardship?
0: Do you have a wife or family who might suffer your demise beyond a reasonable degree?
1: No. No family.
0: Second category is priority cases. Statesmen or scientists, primarily. Men on the verge of discoveries. I take it you're not working on any major scientific pursuit at the moment.
1: No, I'm not. What about the third category?
0: Well, Mr. Bookman, that would be unfinished business of a major nature.
1: I don't know how major this would seem to anyone else.
0: Go on.
1: But I've never made a truly successful pitch.
0: A sales pitch? Oh, surely you must have many times over if that's your profession.
1: Yes, it's what I do, and I've managed to get by after a fashion. But I never hit it just right, you know?
0: I'm not sure I...
1: The man I learned from back in the Carney, he had it. He could sell igloos to the Eskimos. But what I'm talking is a big pitch. One where it finally all comes together and the words just flow off my tongue. Not just any words either. Something I believe in. Something so good that people won't have a choice. They'll have to listen. A pitch so big the sky will open up. A pitch for the angels. I guess that wouldn't mean much to you. But it would mean a great deal to me. It would mean that I could have one moment in my whole life when I was successful at something. Just one moment when the children would be able to be proud of me.
0: The children?
1: I've always had rather a fondness for children.
0: That's in the record.
1: Then you know how I feel.
0: Not precisely, but... The problem here, Mr. Bookman, is that you'd require a delay until...
1: Until I could make a pitch. The kind of pitch I told you about.
0: One for the angels.
1: That's right.
0: I'm terribly sorry, Mr. Bookman. You see, these categories are fairly specific and...
1: I see.
0: And when reference is made to unfinished business of a major nature, well, the only interpretation to be made here is simply that...
1: That my business isn't major enough.
0: That's not quite the way we look at it.
1: That I'm not, then. What other way is there to look at it?
0: What I mean is that, unfortunately, Mr. Bookman, the ability to achieve success in a given professional venture is hardly of a significant...
1: I get it. You don't have to spell it out. I'm small potatoes. And who cares what happens to a potato? They're nothing special.
0: We try to approach each case on an individual basis.
1: Only some are more individual than others. Oh, don't worry about it. I've heard the same thing all my life. We go out the way we came in. Since I never had that much to start with, that's how I'm supposed to leave. It's not your fault. You're just doing your job.
0: It means a great deal to you, does it?
1: You could say that.
0: It would be highly irregular.
1: So's this whole thing, if you ask me.
0: But under the circumstances, I believe we might...
1: Yes?
0: We might be able to grant you a one-time delay, Mr. Bookman. A conditional one, you understand.
1: Until...
0: What do you mean, until? Until you've made this pitch you're talking about.
1: I can stay alive until then?
0: That's the arrangement. We'll have to think of some way to write it up.
1: You do that. As for me, I think it's a fine bargain.
0: More than generous, frankly.
1: It's been awfully nice talking to you, mister. I didn't get your name.
0: About this pitch, Mr. Bookman.
1: Yeah?
0: When might we expect it?
1: When? Soon.
0: What does soon mean to you?
1: That's hard to say. Gets into definitions, doesn't it? You have a dictionary with you. No, I didn't think so. But it's a pretty simple word when you get right down to it.
0: Soon means in the near future, the very near future.
1: Not right away, though. And after a while, it's all relative, isn't it? Soon compared to what? A week? A month? A whole life?
0: Mr. Bookman.
1: That's open to interpretation, you see. So my answer to you is, maybe not this year, maybe not next year either, but soon.
0: Mr. Bookman, I have a very odd feeling that you're taking advantage of us.
1: Do you? Do you really? That's a pity. Because I am.
0: Mr. Bookman.
1: I just won't make any pitches at all. Didn't think of that, did you? As long as it's up to me, I won't even hardly open my mouth. I don't have to if I don't want to. That's the term, so you run along now. Think you'll get me, huh? Well, I have no intention of...
0: Really, Mr. Bookman?
1: How did you get back in here? I locked you out.
0: This is much more serious than you imagine.
1: I have to go now. I promised to meet the children. We have a kind of social club, you know. Ice cream and stories. Lots of stories. Right down there on the stoop.
0: It's much more complex than you realize what you've just done. What you think you've done.
1: See you sometime. I'll let you know when.
0: Here we've gone out of our way to help you, and this is the way you repay us.
1: Bye now.
0: Mr. Bookman, it won't just end here, you understand. There'll be consequences. You'll see.
1: FYI, that means for your information. You have made your bed, and you shall now sleep in it. You say I won't go until I make the pitch? Well, all right. You'll have to wait till I make the pitch. And young man, and this I can say to you without fear of contradiction, you have got a long wait.
0: That may well be, Mr. Bookman. But since you won't come with me, we've been forced to select an alternative arrangement.
1: What happened?
2: He didn't even stop.
3: Ran right out.
4: Not his fault.
5: I swear I didn't even see her. She just jumped off the curb. I didn't have a chance to hit the brakes.
1: Has someone called a doctor? Who got... Oh, no. Maggie.
5: I swear to you, I never had a chance to stop.
1: Call an ambulance. You're going to be all right, Maggie, darling. Oh, my little Maggie.
6: Hi, Lou.
1: See? You're going to be just fine.
6: Lou? Who's that man?
1: What man? Where?
0: I told you, Mr. Bookman. Consequences.
1: You can't take her. No, Siri, you can't take her. I'll go. I'll go as planned. Never mind the pitch. I don't even want to wait. I want to go right away.
7: Go where?
8: Who's he talking to?
7: What man?
8: He's out of his head.
1: Mr. Death! Mr. Death, come back! You mustn't take the little girl. I'll go, please, please, Mr. Death, you will. I'll go with you. Right here. Right now.

0: I wonder how she is.
1: A little girl?
2: Yeah, how is she?
3: Poor Mrs. Polanski.
0: Look, here comes the doctor.
1: How is she, Doc?
4: I don't know.
1: What do you mean you don't know?
4: She's a mighty sick little girl. Brave, too.
1: Shouldn't she be in a hospital?
4: That's just it. There's no particular trauma. In fact, there's hardly a mark on her, except where she fell and scraped her knee.
1: Then what is it?
4: Something's going on with her. Her fighting spirit, as it were. That's not a medical term, of course. But I think we'll know in a few more hours. If she hasn't hit a crisis by then, I'll move her to a hospital bed.
1: A few more hours?
4: Around 12 o'clock.
1: 12 midnight, you mean?
4: I think by then we'll know.
1: He won't get in.
4: Who, Mr. Bookman?
1: I'm going to wait right here, so he can't get in.
2: Come to bed, Mrs. Polanski.
5: I can't. I have to take care of my baby.
2: There's no...

0: come to bed, Mrs. Polanski.
1: I can't. I have to take care of my baby.
0: There's nothing you can do. That's what the doctor said. She just needs rest.
1: I can't sleep. How could I?
2: Lou? Where are you, Lou?
0: Is that Mr. Bookman she's dreaming about? Such a nice man.
1: He's like a grandfather to her. But he can't help her now. My precious little Maggie.
2: Lou? Help me. Please.
3: Come on in, Lou. It's late.
4: I'm waiting for someone.
3: No, you're not. You're worried about the kid. And I don't blame you. She's a swell little girl. But there's nothing to do now but wait.
4: What time you have?
3: 11:40. Everybody's gone to bed now. You better do the same.
4: Not yet.
3: Take my advice. Give it a rest.
4: 11:40, huh? Better get set up. Who's there?
5: Good evening, Mr. Bookman.
4: Thought I'd see you again. You got business inside?
5: I most certainly do. It's 11:45. In 15 minutes, it will be midnight. The time of my appointment.
4: Mr. Death, the little girl's only 6 years old. Please, you don't have to do it. I'm ready.
5: I'm sorry, Mr. Bookman.
4: But I'm ready now.
5: We had to make another arrangement. It's impossible to change at this point. She's to come with me. So you see, I must be in there at midnight.
4: And if you're not in there by midnight?
5: That would be pretty much unheard of. If I didn't get there at precisely 12 a.m., then the whole timetable would be upset. Oh, my, no. It's unheard of.
4: Nice pocket watch you have there. But have you thought about digital technology?
5: A wristwatch?
4: It's more efficient. If you ever need a good one.
5: What are you doing, Mr. Bookman?
4: What am I doing? Oh, nothing. Just setting up a pitch is all.
5: At this time of night?
4: Oh, I very often have a late night sale. Very often.
5: Not many customers out and about.
4: They come, they show up. You're here, aren't you?
5: Oh, yes, I'm here. But I'm afraid I'm not much of a customer.
4: How do you know? Have you ever seen my stock? Now, you take a tie like this one right here.
5: Like what?
4: Like this tie.
5: Looks like a toy dog to me.
4: Oh, excuse me. Here, this is what I meant. Now, you take this tie.
5: I already have several.
4: Go on. What's it look like to you?
5: It looks like a tie.
4: Feel it.
5: Mm-hmm. So?
4: If you'll feast your eyes, my good man, on what is probably one of the most exciting inventions since atomic energy. A simulated silk so fabulous as to mystify even the ancient Chinese masters, not to mention the silkworms. A perfection of detail, an awesome attention to fit and finish, a piquant interweaving of gossamer softness, absolutely and positively the smoothest substance ever to embrace the human neck.
5: If it's a synthetic, as you say.
4: Come closer, I can't hear you.
5: How did the manufacturer get it so soft?
4: It's the thread, of course.
5: The thread?
4: I'll answer all your questions in just a moment, but first let me explain the applications of this magnificent invention. Now witness a unique demonstration of tensile strength. Feel this, sir. Go ahead, take it between your fingers, like touching the thinnest spider web. Is it not? Like holding the air you breathe in the palm of your hand. Now give it a yank.
5: If you wish.
4: There, you can't break it. As strong as steel, and yet as delicate as Shantung silk. No mere synthetic substance, but a molecular blend of atoms the like of which has never been seen.
5: Actually, it is surprisingly strong. Where did you say this was made?
4: Let me answer your question, sir.
3: Hey, Lou, what you doing down there?
6: Come on, you gotta see this.
0: Yeah, no kidding. It's really something. Do you have a scarf made out of this stuff?
4: Scarves, blouses, I've got them all on order. You can't hurry the process. Picture, if you will, 300 years of backbreaking research and development to produce the ultimate thread. The witch, then which there is no witcher. And what will you pay for this fabulous, I say fabulous, incredible and amazing achievement of the tailor's art? Softer than the feathers of an angel's wings.
5: Expensive, no doubt.
4: $20?
0: Too rich for my blood.
4: $10. $5. 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
6: How did you get it then?
4: Ah, I have connections in the government, you see. It's smuggled in from behind the bamboo curtain.

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2: 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Good night, and thanks. Wait till I show my daughter what I got.
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1: Mr. Bookman, you are a persuasive man.
0: I challenge any other store, industry, or wholesale house to even come close to matching what I offer you here. Because, my dear man, I am offering you.
1: Midnight. It's midnight, and I've missed my appointment.
2: Oh, thank you, Doctor. It's a miracle.
5: Just give her the sedatives every 3 hours, Mrs. Polanski. All she needs now is rest. But she's going to be all right.
1: One minute past 12, Mr. Bookman, and you made me miss my appointment.
0: Thank God.
1: A most persuasive pitch, Mr. Bookman. An excellent pitch. It had to be to make me lose track like that.
0: The best I've ever done. The kind of pitch I've always wanted to make. A big one. So big the sky would open up.
1: A pitch for the angels.
0: That's right. A pitch for the angels. I guess it's my time now.
1: As per our original arrangement.
0: Well, I'm ready.
1: After you, Mr. Bookman. What is it?
0: You'll excuse me for a minute. I forgot something. My folding table. You never know who might need something up there. It is up there.
1: Up there, Mr. Bookman. No need to worry about that. You made it.
6: Louis J. Bookman, age 60-ish, formerly a fixture of the summer, a rather minor component to a hot July. But throughout his life, a man much loved by the children, and therefore a most important man. Couldn't happen, you say? Probably not in most places, but it did happen in the Twilight Zone.
7: 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Heard in the cast were Rich Komenick, Lauren Patton, Linda Ryder, Richard Hensel, Doug James, Adam Tangway, Martin Hughes, Meg Thalkin, Roger Walsky, Carl Amari, and Irene Olson. 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

Is anybody there? Hello? Please help me! Oh, man. These ropes are so tight. What if Troy doesn't come back? I could starve to death. Help! Oh, man, like anyone can hear me. What's that? Hello? Somebody there? Oh, shit. Don't tell me. Not the Taniwha. Oh, my God.

0: Why the long face, Mike?
1: Auntie Queenie's not well.
0: Oh, no. I'm sorry to hear that. What's wrong?
1: Hard to say. That's a mouldy thing. No, don't worry about it.
0: Maybe you need something to take your mind off it.
1: Like what?
0: You could look after things here while I have a smoker.
1: That'll... Sure. Don't be too long.
0: Thanks, Mike. You're a honey.
1: So are you. What can I get you, sir?

0: won't be long now.
1: Seems a shame something so beautiful has to die.
0: Nobody said that about me in a long time.
1: I was talking about the whale.
0: Who are you calling a whale?
1: Geez, we're funny joking at a time like this.
0: We've always kept a sense of humor about tapu things. Helps ease the pain.
1: It's better than the alternative. Blubbering like two old idiots.
0: I think there's enough blubber here already.
1: Oh, Queenie, it's terrible.
0: This is it, Mata. Its time has come.
1: Aye, poor thing.
0: It's dying a noble death. May your passing be a peaceful one. Tapu

0: This is so weird.
1: I mean, who built this trap? Robin Hood? Ow! What is that I'm sitting on?
0: Oh, my kit. Hallelujah. Scissors for Africa.
2: Look what I caught.
1: Where did you come from? You're supposed to be dead.
2: Those reports of my death have been greatly exaggerated.
0: Yeah, well, how about letting me down from here?
2: Not just yet. Where's my money?
1: How should I know?
2: Don't play stupid with me, okay? You were there when I killed Frank and Edith. I heard you.
1: Yeah, well, I didn't see any money.
2: See, I should have shot you then and there. One more body would have made no difference. Now, where's my cash?
0: What if I do know where it is? Maybe we could make a deal.
2: No deal.
1: Then no money!
2: You sure about that?
1: Oh, yeah. Oh, go ahead. Shoot me. Then you'll never find your precious cash.
2: All right. Here's the deal. You tell me where the money is, and I'll kill you quickly.
0: Let me think about it.
1: I'll get back to you.
2: You come here and say that.
1: Ah! Ouch! Thanks for the warning.
2: Now maybe you won't be so cocky.
3: Oh, help. Mata, get me out of here.
4: Down, boy. Easy. Nice tiny bar.
5: You must be one of Mata's friends. Lucky for you.
4: You can talk.
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4: Oh, believe me, I'd rather not be here.
5: I hate that dollar.
4: Mata gave me this pendant for protection.
5: Well, let's see if it works.

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0: 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For the benefit of those who may not have heard the earlier episodes, let us explain that Flash Gordon, the internationally famous American athlete, and Dale Arden, his beautiful American sweetheart, and Dr. Zarkov, the well-known scientist, were thrown onto the new planet Mongo when their experimental rocket ship crashed. After a series of adventures with the Emperor, Ming the Merciless, and his beautiful daughter, Aura, who fell deeply in love with Flash, the two Americans, together with Dr. Zarkov, Thune, Prince of the Lion Men, and Prince Baron, were sentenced to the prison city of the Hawkmen. There, the men were tortured, while King Voltan, mighty ruler of the Hawkmen, made plans to marry Dale. Flash and his companions escaped from the torture chambers, and Flash found Dale in time to save her from the marriage. But they were trapped by soldiers and again fell into Voltan's hands. Then there was a terrible rumbling sound. The floor started to tip, the walls began to crack open, and the lights went out. Now we continue the story. In the crumbling palace of Voltan, amid the shouts of the disorganized guards, Flash and Dale break away. But the mighty king flies into the air and, hurling himself on Flash, drags him to the floor and prepares to execute him by his own hand. Meanwhile, Dr. Zarkov and Prince Baron are rushing toward the throne room.
1: My scheme worked, Baron. Now to drive our bargain with Voltan if we are not too late.
2: With the light beams diffusing at the present rate, friend Zarkov, the city will remain in midair only for another half hour.
1: If Voltan will listen to us, there is enough time. But we must not waste a minute. Here we are at the throne room.
2: Look. Voltan has his sword at Flash Gordon's throat.
1: Stop! Stop! Wait!
3: Hey, who dares give me orders?
1: I do. I can save your city. But if you harm Flash Gordon, I'll doom this city and all of you Hawkmen to destruction.
3: But all my radium's gone. You destroyed that yourselves. How can you save us?
1: Prince Baron and I have been experimenting with other atom rays.
3: Experimenting? Enough of this. I should have killed Flash Gordon but for your arrival and bluff. Now I shall finish the job.
4: Oh, Flash, my darling.
5: Be brave, Dale. This big windbag is bluffing now.
3: Bluffing, am I? I'll show you.
2: Listen to us, you fat fool. Your city will remain suspended. Only 20 minutes more. There is no time to waste.
3: What do you think you can do to save the city, you wizards?
1: We have found a way to make new light beams to hold the city safely suspended in the air.
3: What kind of trick is this?
2: It's no trick.
3: Then let us see what you propose to do. But what?
1: I will save your city on one condition.
3: You know when to drive a bargain, old wizard of the earth. Very well. Flash Gordon shall go free if you save my city.
5: You must also free Dale and Zarkov and Baron.
1: Absolutely.
2: Be quick, Voltan. The precious minutes are flying. Give us your answer.
3: I'll pardon you all if my city is saved.
1: Good. Then follow me.
3: Where are you going to take us?
1: Into this private elevator first.
5: Where are we going, Dr. Zarkov?
1: Baron and I discovered a room under the Hall of Atom Furnaces, which had been stored with scientific apparatus. With the help of slaves, we constructed my newest invention, didn't we, Baron?
2: Yes, we did, friend Zarkov. I only hope this bull-headed monarch hasn't delayed us too long with this arguing. There isn't much time left to save the city.
4: We're tipping over. How much further do we have to descend?
1: We will be below the foundation in a moment.
3: What is this remarkable discovery, wizard of the earth?
1: You shall see, you shall see.
2: We're here. Hurry out, everyone.
5: Hold fast to my hand, Dale.
4: Oh, Flash, do you think Dr. Zarkov will be able to save us?
5: I know he'll do his best.
1: There is my invention.
3: What is that mass of tubes and wires?
1: This electrical machine is an atomic light solidifier.
3: It will strengthen the beams?
1: Yes. Keep everybody back, Baron. I must have room to work.
2: Stand back, everybody.
3: Baron, do you think this machine will work?
2: Quiet. Professor Zarkov is throwing the switch.
4: What is that weird bluish light?
2: The new ray is made by the atoms, Dale.
5: Why, the city seems to be getting back on an even keel.
3: By Tau, so it is.
2: How is it working, friend Zarkov?
1: Splendid so far. The light beams supporting the city are becoming stronger and stronger.
2: Then the city is saved.
1: The city is saved.
3: By Tau, he's done it. All of you are free.
5: My Dale, you're crying.
4: I'm so happy we're saved.
3: Zarkov. Come here.
2: He said he could do it, and he did.
1: Yes, King Vultan, you summon me?
3: Zarkov, you shall be my head scientist.
1: Vultan, this is more than I expect. I am grateful, deeply grateful and appreciative of the honor.
3: Flash and Dale?
4: Yes, Impressive Majesty.
5: What is it, King Vultan?
3: As proof of our future friendship, I shall give you a royal wedding tomorrow. And tonight, we shall have a banquet to celebrate it.
5: Having a good time, Dale?
4: Wonderful time, Flash. It hardly seems possible that we should be married tomorrow. I don't dare believe it until we are actually being married.
5: You mustn't feel that way, Dale. It's just nerves.
2: Well, my friend, tomorrow will be the big day.
4: I'm not so sure.
5: Dale is just worrying about nothing, Baron.
2: It's almost tomorrow, Dale. What can happen now?
4: During the excitement of the threatened destruction of the city, the Princess Aura disappeared.
5: Oh, is that all that worries you? I should think you'd be glad she's not here. I am.
3: Well, lovebirds, are you enjoying yourselves?
4: Oh, yes. Thank you, Impressive Majesty.
6: Majesty! Majesty!
3: Eh? What is it?
6: The air fleet of Ming the Merciless is approaching the city.
3: Ming the Merciless means trouble.
4: What did I tell you? There'll be no wedding for us tomorrow.
3: We'll die fighting.
5: Noble, let us take our chances on escaping. Give us a rocket ship.
1: No use, lad. They were damaged when the city tilted.
6: His Universal Majesty, Emperor of Mongo, Ming the Merciless.
4: And Princess Aura. Now there will be trouble.
5: Steady, Dale, darling. There'll be a way out of this.
3: Greeting and welcome, Emperor Ming.
7: So, Vultan, you have become friends with the prisoners. Turn over this earthman to my torturers. And to me, deliver my promised bride, Dale Arden. I command it.
8: No, Father. You promised Flash Gordon to me as my share of the spoils.
3: Hold, Ming. By the ancient laws of Mongo, by the sacred laws of the great Tao, who is all wise, I call for a tournament of death.
7: A tournament? And this fellow Flash Gordon would enter?
3: Yes.
7: Fine sport. A tournament. And all the planet will see him fail and die. So be it.
0: Between four mountains nestles a mammoth bowl-shaped arena, toward which most of Mongo pours in never-ending streams. It is the day of the start of the Tournament of Death, in which all of the contestants but one will meet death. And Flash Gordon is going to enter. He and Dale occupy seats of honor in Voltan's box. Princess Aura enters the arena on a golden throne carried by six blue dragon men.
5: Here comes Aura in all her glory.
3: She's wild, treacherous, and cruel. But my boy, she's a beauty.
4: Oh, I don't know about that.
3: Here comes Ugrit, king of the lion men.
5: Dragon men are frightened by the lions. They've dropped the princess.
3: Oh, stay where you are, my boy. Prince Baron is already picking her up.
4: She seems to be smiling at him. I wonder what she is saying.
8: Prince Baron. You have saved my life. Why did you do it after the way I treated you?
2: Because, my princess, you are a woman. A beautiful woman. And I can no longer deny the fact that I love you.
4: But whatever it is she's saying, I wish she'd get interested in somebody else and leave you alone, Flash.
3: The tournament is about to begin, Flash. There's your horse. Here, take this sword, my boy. It's the one with which I became king of the Hawkmen. Take it and justify my faith in you.
4: And my faith, too.
5: Thanks, darling. And thank you, Vultan. I'll do my best.
0: In another box, Prince Baron reaches a decision.
2: Zarkov, I'm going to enter the tournament, win back my kingdom, and Ming's daughter, Princess Aura, for my bride.
1: Do not be a fool, Prince Baron. Why run the risk of being killed?
2: Wish me luck, my friend. I go to do battle.
0: The battle royal, with every horseman for himself. As the fight rages around him, Flash is beset by two yellow guardsmen. He vanquishes one, and as he is attacked by the other, he falls from his horse. Before the yellow man can drive home a death thrust, a masked fighter saves Flash, and the first great test of the Tournament of Death ends. A banquet is held for the survivors.
4: Are you sure you're all right, Flash?
5: Why, of course, Dale.
4: If it hadn't been for that masked fighter, you would be dead now. Oh, why did you enter this horrible tournament?
5: To win freedom, a kingdom, and what's more important, you.
4: My dear. Look, the masked fighter is with Princess Aura.
8: Ah, the masked champion. Are you a criminal fearing arrest or a noble fearing recognition?
2: Blue blood or red, my lady. It will flow in the arena just as freely. For your amusement.
8: Yes. Wear the scarf as a token. But do not stain it with your blood.
2: Fair lady, a kiss from your gorgeous lips, and I would face the legions of Tau.
8: Insolent one. I'll have you tortured.
2: Who can punish the living dead of the tournament? Goodbye, you beautiful devil. I go to fight for your hand.
9: That's masked champion. I swear I know his voice. The call has sounded. I must go back to the fight. Goodbye, Dale.
4: Goodbye, and good luck, my darling. Oh, King Bolton, when will this awful tourney end?
3: I know it seems horrible to you, little bird, but it is better that Flash should die honorably in the field of battle than at the hands of Ming's torturers. If he wins this final event, he will be a king, and you will be his queen.
0: The trumpets blow and the last contestants line up. Two by two, they mount the sky rope stretched over a flaming pool to joust with swords. And one after another, they are eliminated by death. Finally, only Flash Gordon and the masked champion are left. Flash loses his balance and falls down toward the flaming pool. But his hands catch hold of the rope and he hangs on. The masked champion, thrown off balance, also falls, but saves himself by grasping Flash Gordon's leg. His mask falls off, revealing Prince Baron. The crowd demands that both men shall live, and they are brought before Voltan and Ming the Merciless.
3: None of your trickery, Ming. Proclaim them both kings.
7: So be it. But I shall choose their kingdoms. To Prince Baron and my daughter Aura, I give the kingdom of the forest. To Flash Gordon and the Earth Girl, I give the kingdom of the cave.
3: You fiend! You know neither kingdom has been conquered.
7: True, Voltan, but these are brave men. Let them try. They can hold their weddings in their own kingdoms if they live that long.
0: What will happen to Flash Gordon when he attempts to rule over the unconquered kingdom of the caves? You'll know next week at the same time when he'll be back with another chapter of the amazing interplanetary adventures of Flash Gordon. And by the way, what is your favorite picture feature? Bringing up Father, Skippy, the Katzenjammer Kids, the Little King, Mickey Mouse? Or if you like thrills, then Ace Drummond or Jungle Jim, Radio Patrol or Red Barry. But no matter whatever your favorite, you'll find it next Sunday in the big 32-page comic weekly, along with Toots and Casper, Tilly the Toiler, Little Annie Rooney, Tim Tyler's Luck, and many others. 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

0: From the far horizons of the unknown come tales of new dimensions in time and space. 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

Can you predict the future? Can you tell what will come in 100 years? Or in 10? Or in the next minute? Tonight we present two ventures into the unknown. Two fantasies of the future, chosen from the works of one of our most brilliant young science fiction writers, Ray Bradbury. First, his story entitled, There Will Come Soft Rains.

0: The house was a good house, planned and built to be lived in the year 1980. The real estate agent had told them all about it.
1: Now, this is the bedroom. Of course, it contains all the latest devices, self-warming blankets, and there's a brand new feature. Beds, which make themselves. Now, if you'll just step this way through the library, we can see the latest in talking book recorders, self-building fireplace, self-cleaning robot dust disposal. Oh, these little mouse-like things come out of the wall and take away all the dirt. Now, over this way. There's a complete robot kitchen, of course. Just set the menu for the week and the stove does the rest. Then there's the automatic hydroponic garden, self-sprinkling fire protection. See, the house is fully automatic. Why, you could go away for a year and it would run itself.
0: And so the family took the house. The man and the woman and the two children. A boy and a girl. And they lived contentedly, enjoying music and poetry and the rich, warm things in life. And the house fed them and slept them and entertained them. It made a good life for them. Until one day, there were 10,000 explosions, and the world shook, and red fire and ashes and radioactivity fell from the sky. The happy time was over.
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0: But the house lay empty. The clock talked to the empty morning. In the kitchen, the stove sighed and ejected from its warm interior 8 eggs, sunny side up, 12 bacon slices, 2 coffees, and 2 cups of hot cocoa.
2: 7-9, breakfast time, come and dine, 7-9.
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0: In the walls, relays clicked, memory tapes glided under electric eyes, recorded voices moved beneath steel needles.
2: 8-1, run, run, off to school, off to work, run, run, tick-tock, 8 o'clock, 8 o'clock.
0: But no door slammed, no carpet took the quick tread of rubber heels. At 8:30, the eggs began to shrivel. An aluminum wedge scraped them into the sink.
2: 9:15, time to clean. 9:15, time to clean.
0: Out of the wall, hundreds of tiny mechanical mice darted. The rooms were a crawl with small cleaning animals, all rubber and metal. They sucked up the hidden dust and dirt and popped back into their burrows. At 10 o'clock, the sun came out from behind the rain. The house stood alone on a street where all the other houses were rubble and ashes. At night, the ruined town gave off a radioactive glow which could be seen for miles. At 10:15, the garden sprinkler filled the soft morning air with golden fountains. The water tinkled over the charred west side of the house, the side which had been facing the blast. It was black, except in 5 places. One of the 5 places was a silhouette of a man mowing a lawn, just as he'd been the instant the radioactivity burned his image into the side of the house. Over there, a woman bent to pick flowers. Still further over, their images burned into the wood, were a small boy, hands flung into the air, higher up the image of a thrown ball, and opposite, a girl, her hands raised to catch a ball, which never came down. 5 people. 5 spots of paint. On the front porch, the dog whined and shivered. The front door recognized the dog's voice and opened. The dog padded in wearily, thin to the bone, covered with sores. It ran to the kitchen and pawed the kitchen door wildly. Behind the door, the stove was making pancakes, which filled the house with their odor, as prescribed by the automatic preset menu selector. The dog frogged, ran insanely, spun in a circle, biting its tail, and died.
2: 1 o'clock, 1 o'clock.
0: Delicately sensing decay, the regiments of mice hummed out of the walls, soft as blown leaves, their electric eyes glowing.
2: 1:15.
0: The dog was gone.
2: 2:15.
0: Bridge tables unfolded from the walls of the patio. Playing cards fluttered onto pads. Martinis appeared on an oaken bench. But the tables were silent. The cards untouched.
2: 5 o'clock, 6 o'clock, 7 o'clock, 8 o'clock, 9 o'clock.
0: Dinner was made, ignored, flushed away. Dishes were washed. In the study, the tobacco stand produced a cigar with half an inch of gray ash upon it, smoking, waiting, waiting. The hearth fire bloomed out of nothing.
2: 9 o'clock, 9 o'clock.
0: The beds began to warm their hidden circuits, and the phonograph spoke from beside the fireplace.
3: Mrs. McClelland, what poem would you like to hear this evening? Mr. McClelland? Since you express no preference, I shall select at random from among your favorites. Sarah Teasdale, There Will Come Soft Rains.
4: There will come soft rains and the smell of the ground, and swallows circling with their shimmering sound, and frogs in the pools singing at night, and wild plum trees in tremulous white. Robins will wear their feathery fire, whistling their whims on a low fence wire. And not one will know of war. Not one will care at last when it is done. Not one would mind, neither bird nor tree, if mankind perished utterly. And spring herself, when she woke at dawn, would scarcely know that we were gone.
0: The phonograph finished the poem. The empty chairs faced each other between the silent walls. At 10 o'clock that evening, the house began to die. The wind blew the bough of a falling tree into the kitchen window, smashing it. A bottle of cleaning fluid crashed on the stove. Water pumps shot down from the ceiling, but the solvent spread onto the door, making fire as it went, other voices in other rooms taking up the alarm.
5: Help! Help! Help! Help! Help! Help!
0: The windows broke with the heat, and the wind blew in to help the fire. The fire crackled upstairs at paintings, lay hungrily on the beds, devoured the rooms. The house began to shudder. The bared skeleton began to cringe in the heat. The wires revealed as if a surgeon had torn the skin off. Voices screamed in every room. Windows snapped open and shut like undecided mouths.
2: The time is now 10:10. The time is now 10:10. Run.
0: A thousand things were happening at once, like the interior of a clock shop at midnight. All the clocks were striking, making a merry-go-round of squeaking, whispering, and rushing. In the kitchen, the stove hissing hysterically was making breakfast for the psychopathic race. 10 dozen pancakes, 6 dozen loaves of toast. Then, there was silence. The film spools were burned out, the wires withered, and the circuits cracked. Then the house began to breathe its last. The beams began to give at the foundations. Long cracks appeared in the concrete. The seams were burst from the heat. And finally, with a huge rumble, it crashed into dust and rubble.

0: Dawn shone faintly in the east. In the ruins of the house, only one wall remained standing. And within the wall, even as the sun rose to shine upon the burning rubble, a voice spoke again and again and again.
1: No one would mind, neither bird nor tree, if mankind perished utterly. And spring herself, when she woke at dawn, would scarcely know that we were gone. That we were gone. That we were gone. That we were gone.
2: Today is April 29th. 1985. Today is April 29th.

Strange are the uses of providence. Is this how the end will come for mankind, with 10,000 explosions and a flash of radioactive gas? Or will destruction come more subtly, extended to us gently and innocently in, oh, let's say, the hand of a child? Who knows in what manner zero hour may arrest the world we know?

0: It was a perfect summer day in the year 1985. The streets were lined with green, peaceful trees. Businessmen sat in their quiet offices, taping their voices or watching televisors. Rockets hovered like darning needles in the blue sky. There was the universal quiet conceit and easiness of men accustomed to peace, quite certain that there would never be war or trouble again. There were no traitors among men, no unhappy ones, no disgruntled ones. The world was upon stable ground. Sunlight illumined the suburbs, and the town drowsed on a tide of warm, sunlit air. On the lawns, the children played, catapulting this way and that across the green grass, shouting at each other, holding hands, flying in circles, climbing trees and laughing. And in the homes, busy mothers prepared for the evening arrival of their husbands.
1: Heavens, Mick, what's all the excitement?
2: We're playing a game, Mommy. The most exciting game ever.
1: What are you doing in that cabinet?
2: I need some tools from Daddy's chest.
1: Your father may not like...
2: Oh, I'll take good care of them, Mom. I promise.
1: Very well. Don't you lose anything.
2: Oh, thank you, Mom.
1: You want a glass of milk?
2: Can't stop now, Mom.
1: What's the name of the game, Mink?
2: Invasion.
1: Invasion. What will they think of next?

0: this and this and this and this. Now put that there and bring that over here. Oh, no, you ninny. Now get back while I fix this. There, they want it this way, see?
1: Here, just let me fix
2: it. Hey,
1: Mink. Oh, Mink, it's that smarty pants Joseph Connors. Don't let him play. He's 12 years old.
0: Don't worry, I won't.
2: What's your playing, Mink?
1: None of your business, smarty pants.
2: I want to play.
0: Can't.
2: Why not?
0: You're too old.
2: Just because you're only 8.
0: No, you'd only laugh at us and spoil the invasion.
1: Make him go away, Mink.
0: Go away. This is my backyard.
2: Who wants to play with you and your old fairies anyway?
0: They aren't fairies.
2: Enough to you. I don't want to play anyway.
1: Good riddance. I'm glad you didn't let him play, Mink.
0: He'd only laugh. Now, we'd better talk to Drill and get some more instructions, Art. Now, here's your pad and pencil.
1: Where is Drill? Drill? Here, Drill. Drill?
0: Well, he's in the rose bush, I think. I'll talk to him myself, and you write it down in the pad.
1: Okay.
0: Drill? Drill? Okay. Drill wants you to write down triangle.
1: What's a triangle?
0: Never mind. Drill will tell us when he wants us to know. It helps the invasion.
1: How do you spell it?
0: Well, I'll ask Drill. Drill, how do you
1: Mink,
0: spell...
1: Here's your mother, looking out the window.
3: Mink?
0: Yes, Mother?
3: Who are you talking to?
0: The rose bush, Mom. Only it's not really a rose bush. That's Drill.
3: Who's Drill?
0: He's planning the invasion.
3: Oh, I see. Well, you better come in and clean up for supper. Your daddy will be home soon.
0: In just a second, Mom. You got that, Art?
1: See, now what? 4, 9, 7, and A, and B, and X, and a fork, and some string, and a hexagony, hexagonal, Droopy.
3: Come on, Mink. Supper's in 10 minutes.
0: Okay, Mom. Just a minute. I have to tell Drill. I wish we didn't have to eat, though. It holds up the invasion.

0: For heaven's sake, slow down. You'll choke on that soup.
1: I can't, Mom. It's a matter of life and death.
2: What's a matter of life and death?
1: The invasion.
2: What invasion is that?
0: Oh, just some silly game the children have been playing.
2: Well, whatever it is, Mink, it'll wait until you've finished your supper, I'm sure.
1: I don't want any more.
2: You've barely touched anything.
1: Oh, but Drill is waiting for me, Daddy.
2: Drill? Who's Drill?
0: He lives in a rose bush in our backyard. Imagination, Henry.
2: Oh, such nonsense.
1: I've got to run now.
2: You'll sit through dessert, young lady.
1: Daddy.
2: And while you're at it, tell me more about this new game.
1: It's Martians invading Earth, Daddy.
2: What?
1: Well, not exactly Martians, Daddy. They're from... Well, gee, I don't know. From up.
0: And from inside that little head of yours.
1: You're laughing at me. Drill said you would. You'll kill Drill and everybody.
0: Well, I didn't know you could kill a Martian.
1: But it's not really a Martian, Mom. Maybe he's from... Jupiter or Venus, even.
0: Imagine.
1: They couldn't figure out a way to attack the Earth. We are impregnable.
0: Impregnable, dear.
1: Well, that's the word Drill said. Well, anyway, that was the word, Mom, the same word. Anyway, so we're helping them.
0: Now, who's helping who?
1: Well, the kids are helping the Martians.
2: Well, fifth column, eh?
1: Well, Drill says in order to make a good fight, you got to have a new way of surprising the people. That way you win. And he says also you got to have help from your enemy.
2: Pretty slick, those Martians, using the kids for a fifth column, eh, Mary?
0: And hiding under rose bushes, too, Henry. Don't forget that.
1: Well, that's because grown-ups never look under rose bushes. Only kids.
0: Oh, I see. Well, finish your fruit, darling. You can play for an hour afterward.
2: Mary.
0: Oh, it's so nice out, Henry, and there's no school tomorrow.
2: Very well. Till 8 o'clock.
1: Drill says after the invasion, we can stay up as late as we want. No more bets, either.
0: Oh, is that so?
1: And we can watch all the grown-up televisor shows.
2: I don't wonder this invasion has caught on among the kids.
1: Well, some of the kids are giving us trouble, like Dale Britz and Petey Jarek. They're growing up, so they won't believe in the invasion. They make fun. Worse than parents, even. I hate them worst. We'll kill them first.
0: I hope you're saving your father and me for last.
1: But Drill says you're dangerous.
0: What?
1: But I think they'll let me keep you because I'm helping so much. I'll talk to Drill. Maybe we won't have to kill you.
2: Mary, I think this nonsense has gone far enough.
1: Can I go out now, please?
0: Run along, dear.
1: Don't worry, Dad. I won't let them hurt you.
2: Mary, I think the child's taking this game entirely too seriously. Invasion.
0: Ah, Henry, you know how Mink is. Besides, all children have their aggressions. Better to get them out in the open, I suppose.
2: Maybe you're right. I was wondering about bridge with the Jacksons tonight, Mary.
0: All right. But, you look tired, dear. Why don't you sit in the relaxer for a while and get a massage? I'll sew for a while until it's time to... Oh, I wanted to call my sister Helen.
2: Oh, good. Find out when her husband's going to return my golf clubs.

0: supervisor.
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1: 817X, New Rochelle, New York.
0: Thank you. Just a moment. Go ahead. You can see your party now.
2: Hello, Mary. How are things in New York?
1: Fine, Helen. How are things in Pittsburgh? You look tired.
2: Oh, I've been having a terrible time with the children.
1: Sick?
2: No, just underfoot. They've got a new game that's got me just about crazy. It's called Invasion.
1: Did you say Invasion?
2: That's right.
1: Well, isn't that strange? My mink is playing it, too.
2: My boy Tim is all involved with some imaginary fellow named Drill, who's running the Invasion.
1: Must be a new password. Mink likes him, too.
2: How do you suppose these games start? My backyard looks like a scrap drive. They've got every conceivable kind of mechanical gadget arranged out there. I talked to Josephine Schiller in Boston, and she says her kids are wild about it, too. It's sweeping the country.
1: Remember when it was the Roomba?
2: Please, dear, I'm not that old.
3: Mommy!
1: Oh, please, Minky, I'm on the televisor. Come on, see your Aunt Helen.
2: Hello, Mink.
3: Hi, Aunt Helen. Look what I've got.
1: What is it, honey?
3: Well, it's the yo-yo. Look what I enroll in. See?
1: Well, Helen, look, it vanished. Where did it go?
3: Into another dim.
2: She means dimension. I say the darn thing. My Timmy brought one home, too. I can't figure out how they work. Make it reappear, honey.
3: There. See, it's easy.
1: Where'd you get it, dear?
3: Drill gave it to me, Mom.
1: Mink?
3: Bye, Aunt Helen. Gotta run now.
1: Mink, you come back here. I want to talk to you.
4: Can't, Mom. Zero hour, 5 o'clock.
1: Mink.
4: Bye.
1: Oh, I can't understand it. The child's never been so unruly. Helen, do you suppose that...
2: What?
1: Nothing. Just a wild thought that... Say, the reason I called, I want to get that black and white cake recipe. And Henry wants his golf clubs. I don't know what he'll do if I...
2: What was that?
1: I don't know. One of the children must have been hurt. I'll have to run and see. Call me back tonight, will you?
2: All right, Mary. Bye.
1: Mink, come here.
3: Yes, Mom.
1: What is it? Who screamed?
3: Peggy Ann.
1: All right, what happened?
3: Well, she got scared and went home.
1: Did you hit her?
3: No, she just got scared. She's a scared baby anyway. We won't let her play anymore. She's getting too old.
1: Now, Mink, tell me why she cried.
3: No, I can't.
1: Mink, you'll answer me this instant or come inside. I've had enough of this nonsense.
3: Gee, I can't quit now, Mom. It's almost 0 hour.
1: Then tell me what frightened Peggy Ann.
3: Okay, she saw Drill.
1: Drill?
3: He almost came through. He was just testing.
1: Through what?
3: Well, those pipes and things we set up. She looked into one of the pipes and screamed. I guess she saw Drill.
1: And no one hit her?
3: Uh-uh.
1: Very well, Mink. I'll call Peggy Ann's mother and see how she is. And I'll call you for your bath in half an hour. Your father and I want to go out tonight.
3: You won't be able to go out, Mom.
1: Why not?
3: 0 hours, 5 o'clock, Mom.

0: Hello, dear.
1: Oh, you're home already, Henry?
0: Yes, I thought I'd relax a little before we went to theater. Where's the little one?
1: Out back.
0: Same game?
1: Same game. They've got a stack of pipes and hammers and spoons a mile high out there.
0: Children, children, why do we have them?
1: They are strange little creatures, aren't they? Even Mink, Henry. She's a part of us, and yet what do we really know about how she thinks and feels?
0: Well, I didn't mean to start a philosophic discussion.
1: Kids are such a queer mixture of love and hate, though. Even normal, healthy kids. They need you, and they're dependent on you, and yet they resent that dependence.
0: You sound like a child psychology course I once took.
1: I wonder if they ever really forgive the whippings and the commands we have to give them sometimes. I wonder if we ever forgot them when we were children.
0: Look, I'd like to discuss this with you, dear, but we do have a theater date, and it's almost 5 o'clock now. What's happened to the kids? They're so quiet. When children are quiet, you know there's some mischief. Anything electrical, are they?
1: I'm sure they are. At least I...
0: Just the same, I'd better go out.
1: Henry, tell them to put off the invasion.
0: What? Mary, don't get upset. It's just a game.

0: Good Lord, what's that? Look out the window, Mary.
1: Henry.
0: What is it? Where are the children? Mary, why are you shaking? What did you see?
1: Henry, quick. Up to the attic.
0: They aren't in the attic.
1: Yes, yes, the attic. Quick.
0: Mary, come back here. Mary. Mary, don't go up. They aren't up there. Mary, you out of your mind? There's no one up here.
1: We shut the door. Lock it. Lock it.
0: But there's nothing up here. What is wrong with you? Mary, come to your senses.
1: Oh, Henry, I must have got to stay here and hide.
0: What are you talking about?
1: I saw it through the window, Henry. It was horrible.
0: What?
1: Oh, Henry, it is an invasion.
0: Henry, for heaven's sake, let's get down out of this attic and talk this over sensibly. I want to find out if Mink is all right.
1: She's all right. I saw her. She was leading them around the corner of the house.
0: Leading who? The kids?
1: Shh. Listen.
0: It's nothing.
1: Listen. Huh? The front door. They're coming.
0: Good Lord, those kids sound like 50 men with boots on.
1: No, not men. Oh, please, huh? God, don't let them find us. Don't let them, please.
0: I don't understand. Who's there?
1: Shh, don't shout.
0: Who's down there? I demand that you answer me. Save her.
1: Henry, you don't understand. She's leading them.
0: What?
1: She's leading them. She's on their side. Oh, please, God, forgive us.
0: The children on their side?
1: Oh, she told us, but we wouldn't believe her. Henry, they're coming out!
2: Mom? Dad, we know you're in there. I guess you better melt the lock, Trill.
1: Henry, the lock! It's melting! The door!

0: 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Zero Hour featured Denise Alexander as Mink and Rita Lynn and Roger DeCoven as her mother and father. 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
1: Barring earthquake, fire, or act of God.
0: I can't imagine any of those occurring between here and Water Valley.
1: You can never tell with God.
0: True.
1: How are you feeling?
0: Fine.
1: You look tired.
0: Well, it's rather an exhausting tour, isn't it?
1: Not without incident.
0: Exactly.
1: I really am rather worried about you, darling.
0: Yes, I thought you might be.
1: Why?
0: You keep hovering.
1: Do I? Oh, I'm sorry.
0: Not at all. I rather like it. It shows you have a forgiving nature. In spite of everything that I've done to you.
1: Like what?
0: Like keeping you with me throughout my precarious and peripatetic career.
1: How could I possibly leave a man who knows what peripatetic means?
0: You know what it means, don't you?
1: Yes, darling. I have managed to pick up some education along the way.
0: And the rich language of the theater has rung constantly in your ears.
1: Not constantly. From time to time. Hardly at all on this tour.
0: That is because we are currently purveyors of light summer comedy. And making money for once.
1: Hmm.
0: What is the secret?
1: People running about shrieking, with very few clothes on.
0: I was talking about on stage, not back at the hotel afterwards.
1: Well.
0: Well?
1: You haven't lost your sense of humor, anyway.
0: Thank God. Once that goes, what is there?
1: Will you see a doctor while we're here?
0: Probably not.
1: Father, dear, I am being very serious.
0: Yes, I can see that. You have that, can you come to my office for a moment look?
1: I'm worried about you.
0: I can't think why. I'm not. Here it comes.
1: As the general manager of the company, I strongly recommend that you have a checkup. And as your daughter, I shall make your life a misery until you do.
0: I see. As executive director of the company, I shall take the matter under advisement. And as your father, you just try it, young lady. Here it is.
2: Oh, there they are. Yoo-hoo, Janie, Ron. Spectacular. Just spectacular. Such scenery. And the train rattling along. I felt like a pioneer woman braced to face the rigors of the future.
3: Braced with a fifth of gin, of course.
4: How are you, Ron?
3: Less impressed by the scenery than Madame Akate here. I've always felt that members of the acting profession should be surrounded by tall concrete buildings and a milling throng.
0: Janie, you look lovely.
2: Oh, isn't he a darling man? Anybody else would ask you how you are, which is totally depressing. I'm lovely, William, and you are tall and handsome and a little peaky round the eyes. You're not sleeping well, are you?
0: Janie, beloved, you of all women know that I do everything well.
2: Well, he does keep us old ladies on our toes, doesn't he? Where is the limousine?
0: It awaits you in the parking lot.
2: How kind.
3: But don't be surprised if it looks like a truck.
1: How funny you should say that. It looks exactly like a truck.
0: I disguised it myself. Your arm, princess.
2: Thank you. Ronald, do bring the cases.
5: Margaret and Christopher are here already, are they?
6: Well, no. There have been some unexpected developments.
5: Uh-oh.
6: I have good news and I have bad news. First, the bad news. Christopher has left us.
5: Has
2: oh,
5: he, by God?
2: Dear, what a shame.
6: And now for the good news. He took Margaret with him.
5: Hurrah!
2: Good heavens above!
6: Margaret feels her talent is ready for the largest stages of the world.
5: And she's taken Christopher along in case it isn't and she wants something to eat.
6: Something like that. However, replacements have been hired. Peter MacDonald will be joining us as stage manager. And a new actress by the name of Pamela Boot.
5: You jest.
6: Not at all.
5: Pamela Boot?
6: As a matter of fact, she is a personable young lady with wonderful...
5: Boobs. Boots?
6: Charisma. She has also done three in a bed before.
7: Professionally?
6: Yes.
7: Thank God.
5: How about personally?
6: One did not inquire.
5: Pity.
7: What's the catch?
6: She's a bit like Margaret.
5: 90-minute warm-up and crawls onto the stage exhausted.
7: You're very quiet, my old love.
8: I try to remain above the scandalous crossfire that my employees so enjoy.
6: Oh, he's not well.
7: Aren't you?
8: It seems to be one of Paula's more determined decisions.
7: Oh, you are a bit pale.
8: No, I'm not. I'm tall and handsome. My pallor merely makes me more interesting.
6: Oh, look, everybody. If you look down to the left as we come over this hill, you can see where we're staying. Ready? There it is.
7: Oh, my God.
8: What's the matter?
7: It's haunted.
5: Haunted?
7: I can tell, even from this distance.
5: You're not still messing with that stupid stuff, are you, Janie?
7: It's not stupid.
6: Darling, how can it be haunted? It hasn't been there long enough.
7: We'll just have to see, won't we?
5: No, don't start getting...
7: I said we'll just have to see, didn't I?
3: Don't loiter, Janie. Stride right in. These cases are heavy.
7: I'm not striding in there.
3: Janie!
7: Don't shout at me. You go in first.
3: Oh, brother.
5: Good grief.
7: See?
6: Are you finding your way?
5: What kind of a place is this?
6: It's a hotel.
7: There's nobody here.
6: No, well, it's been closed up for the last 4 years.
7: Following the mysterious incident.
6: There was no mysterious incident.
7: Yes, there was.
5: Janie?
7: We'll see.
6: Now, it feels a bit damp at the moment, but there's fireplaces everywhere and lots of logs. So, Ron, maybe you'd like to do that.
5: What?
6: Light a fire in here.
5: Now?
6: Well, soon-ish. Maybe you'd better see your room first.
5: Well, maybe we better had 4-poster beds, of course.
6: Perfectly ordinary beds.
7: What was this place?
5: When it was alive.
6: You'll have to ask Father. We can use the backgammon room for a rehearsal space.
5: The what room?
6: The backgammon room. Mm. This was a very classy hotel.
7: But that was before the mysterious incident.
6: Janie, will you please stop that? We'll all look at our room, shall we?
7: We'll go in a bunch and hold hands.
6: No, don't be like that. It's going to be very comfortable here once Ron has got the fire started. Isn't it, Ron?
5: Sure. I'll get the can of gasoline and start in that corner.
6: Oh.
8: Well, what do you think of it? Wonderful old place, isn't it? Built by an Austrian countess.
7: Who disappeared mysteriously.
8: What makes you think that?
7: Somebody disappeared.
5: The entire guest register by the look of it.
8: She built it for her aristocratic friends so they could stay by the lake when they visited her ranch.
5: There's a lake?
8: Through the French windows and straight down the garden.
7: That's it. She drowned in the lake. I can feel dampness. God.
6: So can I. That's why I want Ron to light a fire.
7: No, it's more than that. I can feel something else.
5: Janie.
7: Wait a minute. I can feel warmth. It's all right. I can feel warmth coming through the dampness.
5: Does that mean we don't need a fire?
7: She's pleased to see us. That's all right, then. We can stay. You'd better light the fire, though, Ron. She wants us all to feel welcome here.
5: You made that up, didn't you? Just to get me to light a fire.
7: We'll see, Ronald. I'm saying no more. I have to trust my vibrations.
6: You call it vibrations? I call it shivering. Ron, will you just light the damn fire?
5: All right, all right.

0: theatrical tour. Or as one songsmith has it, run for the carriage, la la la, wolf down the sandwich, la la la, which town is this one, la la la, hi ho, the glamorous life. Which town indeed? And what flea-bitten, mice-infested, cracked plaster digs will they put us in this time? The vanishing point.
1: What did they say?
2: It was 20 minutes late at Water Valley.

0: The witching hour.
1: Is it really? Oh, I have to be at the theater at the crack of dawn tomorrow to see the set-in. I'm going to bed.
0: Good idea.
1: I suggest you do the same.
0: How can I possibly leave this fire? Look at it. The brightly lit caverns between the darkness of the logs. Orange-flamed nymphs peep shyly at me from behind their glowing columns. I can't possibly leave yet. This is only Act Two.
1: Of what?
0: The drama of life, my dear. Act One, the rude material bursts into the flames of youth, spitting, crackling, smoke, and confusion. Act Two, the middle years, glowing colors and sustained heat. Act Three, the orange reds depart to leave the white and gray, and cold returns when all that needs to burn has been consumed.
1: All that in one little fire. I'm sorry I missed it. Please don't sit up too late.
0: I won't. Good night, dear.
1: Good night. Before today's thoughts get filed and forgotten, I just want you to know I have thoroughly enjoyed being with you on your precarious and... what was it?
0: Peripatetic.
1: Yes.
0: Honestly?
1: Yes.
0: I sometimes worry that you might have missed out on some of the more normal things that a daughter might expect to experience in her life.
1: Yes, I worry about that sometimes. But then again, on balance... I think I missed out on having a normal father.
0: Again,
1: It's the luck of the draw, really, isn't it?
0: I was lucky with you.
1: That's true.
0: Except for your insufferable self-confidence.
1: It runs in the family. That's three times you've said aw.
0: You are obviously rendering me speechless.
1: Is that possible?
0: Apparently it is.
1: I said you weren't well, didn't I?
0: Will you please decide whether you are making an exit or hovering indecisively at the foot of the stairs?
1: I am making an exit. But I need a good line to get me to the first landing.
0: Why don't you try, good night, Daddy, and then give us the full benefit of your beautiful legs as they twinkle out of sight.
1: I knew you'd come up with something. Good night, Daddy.
0: Good night, best beloved.
1: Twinkle, twinkle, twinkle.
0: Well done. Right. Let's have Act Three.

0: Mr. Montgomery. Mr. William Montgomery.
1: Yes?
0: Please, don't get up.
1: I wasn't going to.
0: Good. It's so difficult to catch you alone.
1: Is it?
0: Do you mind if I sit down?
1: Please do.
0: That's better. Our interview can begin.
1: Are we to have an interview?
0: Yes.
1: Oh. May I know your name?
0: For the purposes of the interview, Anne will suffice.
1: Anne. Such a warm and charming name.
0: Is that a genuine reaction, or is your charm calculated?
1: I have always responded genuinely to the name Anne.
0: I see. Then I will confess, I have always found William represents a tower of strength. Do your friends call you Bill?
1: Hardly at all.
0: How fortunate.
1: And what do your friends call you?
0: Madam, my lady, it all depends. But you will call me Anne, since it affords you so much pleasure. Why are you laughing, Mr. Montgomery?
1: Please, call me William.
0: How can I possibly call a man who is laughing at me by his first name?
1: I'm sorry, I apologize. What may I do for you?
0: I wish to make an appointment to speak with you, uninterrupted.
1: You mean I must not interrupt?
0: No, Mr. Montgomery, who continues to laugh at me despite his apology, so that we will not be interrupted.
1: Oh, I don't think we will be interrupted now, will we?
0: Yes, we will. Your friends are returning, and I must leave. So, shall we meet later, Mr. Montgomery?
1: By all means. Where?
0: Here will do very nicely. At 2:00. Will that be convenient for you?
1: I think I shall be at the theater.
0: At 2:00 this morning, Mr. Montgomery.
1: 2:00 a.m?
0: Why don't you put another log on the fire and wait for me?
1: I am about to go to bed.
0: What on earth for? You certainly won't be able to sleep, not after seeing a ghost. A bientôt, Mr. Montgomery.
2: Come on, Janie, for goodness sake. Letting all the heat out.
3: Ah. Well, now, look at that. Now, that's what I call a fire. Ah.
4: I couldn't see anything.
3: Of course you couldn't.
4: But I felt something.
3: That fourth gin hitting your stomach lining. A nice little pop down the hill.
4: There was something.
3: Oh, do shut up.
1: Who opened the front door?
3: Huh? Oh, hello. I did. Why?
1: You did?
3: Yeah.
1: And there was nobody out there?
3: Not a soul.
4: There was, you know.
3: Janie.
4: I felt a shudder go right through me. It's gone now. Oh, good heavens, look at the time.
3: I'm going to bed. Come on, Janie. Race you up the stairs.
4: I'm not speaking to you.
3: So I'll knock on my bedroom door till your knuckles bleed.
4: I'll smack you in a minute. Good night, William, dear.
1: Good night. Ron.
3: Sir!
1: Put another log on the fire for me, would you?
3: Yeah. You not turning in?
1: No, I think I'll sit up for a while.

0: Hello, William. Were you asleep?
1: Huh?
0: Surprised?
1: Astounded. You are the same person?
0: Yes. What were you dreaming?
1: If I may trust the flattering truth of sleep, my dreams presage some joyful news at hand. My bosom's lord sits lightly in his throne, and all this day an unaccustomed a spirit lifts me above the ground with cheerful thoughts. I dreamt my lady came and found me dead. Ah, strange dream that gives a dead man leave to think. She breathed such life with kisses in my lips that I revived and was an emperor.
0: Are you laughing at me,
1: Ben? I do appear to be very jolly, don't I? Can it be that you actually did kiss me?
0: I may have. I'll sit here again, shall I?
1: All right.
0: What?
1: You really do have a remarkable wardrobe.
0: Thank you. And you are too surprised to say you think I look 20 years younger.
1: Yes, I am.
0: I understand you have a vacancy for an actress.
1: Oh, dear, dear, dear. You haven't gone through all this elaborate preparation just to be told we have already hired somebody, I hope.
0: Oh, what a disappointment. But surely you will interview me now that I'm here.
1: I wouldn't want to waste your time.
0: There's no way you can do that.
1: Well, how about some credentials? Where have you worked?
0: Germany, mostly.
1: Germany?
0: Yes.
1: I see. And who did you work with in Germany?
0: Oh, the usual. Schiller, Goethe, Lessing. Laughing again, Mr. Montgomery?
1: No, a sinus condition. did you enjoy working with them?
0: Schiller was charming and a genius. Lessing terrorized everybody, of course, and was a genius. Goethe was coarse and vulgar.
1: But also a genius.
0: Eventually.
1: Well, is there any particular piece you'd like to show me?
0: I would like to be your Juliet.
1: Ah, Shakespeare. Another genius.
0: Another William. Be Romeo for me.
1: One of the great disappointments of my life has been that I was always too old to play Romeo, even when I was young. I had the heat of youth, but not the language. And when the language came, the heat had gone. You really are very beautiful. Did you know that?
0: Dost thou love me? I know thou wilt say aye, and I will take thy word. Yet, if thou swearest, thou mayest prove false.
1: Lady, by yonder blessed moon I vow, that tips with silver all these fruit tree tops.
0: Oh, swear not by the moon, the inconstant moon that monthly changes in her circled orb, lest that thy love prove likewise variable.
1: What shall I swear by?
0: Do not swear at all. Or if thou wilt, swear by thy gracious self, which is the god of my idolatry, and I'll believe thee.
1: If my heart's dear love...
0: Well, do not swear. Although I joy in thee, I have no joy of this contract tonight. It is too rash, too unadvised, too sudden, too like the lightning which doth cease to be ere one can say, it lightens.
1: Oh, wilt thou leave me so unsatisfied?
0: What satisfaction canst thou have tonight?
1: The exchange of thy love's faithful vow for mine.
0: I gave thee mine before thou didst request it, and yet I would it were to give again.
1: Wouldst thou withdraw it? For what purpose, love?
0: But to be frank and give it again. And yet I wish but for the thing I have. My bounty is as boundless as the sea. My love is deep. The more I give to thee, the more I have. For both are infinite. What is it?
1: I have the strangest feeling you have said these words to me before.
0: Yes, I have, dear William, many times, and in many different places, and in many different ways. Come, we must go now.
1: Go? Where?
0: It is time for us to leave. The dream was true.
1: What dream?
0: My lady came and found me dead.
1: Are you saying that I am dead?
0: I think you must be. I certainly am. Stand up. There. You see? Here we are. Two ghosts together. And there you are, still dreaming by the fire.
1: So I am. Strange dream that gives a dead man leave to think.
0: But now you are revived and are an emperor, if you remember.
1: I am beginning to. Your name isn't Anne.
0: It was once. Don't you remember? When we were in Weimar.
1: That's right. So it was, and that funny little man with the cart wouldn't take our luggage to the inn.
0: And Goethe threatened to beat him and turn his cart over.
1: Such a vulgar man. I never liked Goethe.
0: Oh, you were wonderful as Faust.
1: Yes, I was. And you, my darling, were just delightful as... Good God.
0: It's all right. Don't be afraid. It takes a little time.
1: I really am dead, aren't I?
0: Yes.
1: Are you always waiting for me?
0: Not always. Sometimes you wait for me. It depends where we've been.
1: You wretched woman. That's what it was. I knew there was something.
0: What?
1: All through my life, I knew that something absolutely wonderful was going to happen to me, and it never did.
0: You had a very good life.
1: It only ticked. It never exploded.
0: So?
1: Well, look at Macedonia. Look at Egypt. Look at Weimar.
0: That was because we were together. And I said I wanted to be rich and have lots of children.
1: And did you?
0: I built this place, didn't I?
1: What did you build it way out here for?
0: So that you could see it.
1: You knew I was coming here?
0: Well, I don't suppose I knew it at the time, but that's the way it turned out, didn't it? That's the way it always turns out. Look at the time you built the temple in India, and I got sacrificed on the steps.
1: I didn't know they were going to sacrifice you on the steps.
0: You must have done, or you wouldn't have built the temple.
1: Do we always fight like this?
0: I think we probably do. Come on, we must go. They're going to find you soon, and everybody is going to be terribly upset.
1: Why?
0: Because they don't know you are with me.
1: And that you are my lady.
0: Yes.
1: That I love eternally.
0: Yes.
1: And who eternally loves me.
0: Oh, yes.
1: Till life do us part.
0: It was only an experiment. And anyway, we did manage to have a little fling, didn't we?
1: What do you mean, a little fling?
0: Well, we can't go a whole lifetime without meeting at all, can we?
1: Can't we?
0: Apparently not.
1: Where did we meet?
0: Arms and the Man.
1: You were Raina. You come.
0: You broke my damned heart.
1: I didn't know it was you.
0: And I didn't know it was you. It was my own fault. I said I wasn't going into theater this time. I left after that production and married into real estate. We did very well.
1: I did well, too, in a quiet way. It was a good life, well cast, nice play.
0: I have a new one for you. Are you available?
1: I might be. Are you going to be in it?
0: Prominently.
1: Is it a love story? I only do love stories.
0: Of course.
1: Plenty of laughs?
0: Yes.
1: And a few tears for contrast?
0: Naturally.
1: We must have lunch.
0: Yes. Now, come on.
1: Just a minute. I want to say goodbye to William. One of my better characters, I thought. Goodbye, William, old chap. Thanks for everything. It was a pleasure and a privilege.
0: Thunderous applause and exit. Come on.
1: Can I really go off like this? I mean, are they all going to be all right?
0: Of course they are. Life goes on, William. Life always goes on.
1: Yes, I suppose it does. How odd. Well, we're We'll go, shall we?
2: Bring down the curtain, la, la, la. Hi-ho, the glamorous life. The peripatetic career of the busker. Gets in the blood. There is no escaping it. And so the tour continues. The repertory of Beyond, the Vanishing Point.
3: Closing Night by Warren Graves. In the cast, you heard Thomas Peacock as William Montgomery and Judith Haynes as Paula Montgomery, Joan Hurley as Janie, Blair Haynes as Ron, and Jan Wood as the Countess. Technical operations were by Al Lambden, with sound effects by Dean Purvis. And the production assistant was Ivan Todosichuk. The series script editor is Sandra Rabinovich. The series theme is by John Roby. And the voice of Vanishing Point is David Calderisi. Closing Night was produced at CBC Edmonton by Greg Rogers. The executive producer of Vanishing Point is William Lane. I'm Ken Haslam, wishing you good night.

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0: Well, come in, Smithers. What is it? Speak up, boy. Orange juice.
1: No, sir. New Kellogg's Rise and Shine.
0: Hey, fiendish.
1: And look at this, sir.
0: No peel, no pips, and it's got vitamin C. Well, Smithers, I suppose this is it.
1: What are you doing, sir?
0: Thank you, Governor. Wife and three pips to support. Thank you.
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1: Lights Out brings you stories of the supernatural and the supernormal, dramatizing the fantasies and the mysteries of the unknown. We tell you this frankly, so if you wish to avoid the excitement and tension of these imaginative plays, we urge you, calmly but sincerely, to turn off your radio now.
2: My name, Arch Oberlin. Tonight, another in our series of tales of the weird and the unusual. I plead with all mothers-in-law who listen to tonight's story not to send me poison pen letters. The fact of the matter is, I like mothers-in-law. I'm really not responsible for what happens in the twisted brains of my characters, am I? But first, before we start, Frank Martin has a word for you.
3: And now, lights out. Everybody.
4: Afraid to die? Who isn't? When I was just a kid, I used to wake up in the night and see the dark pressing all around me. And I'd get so scared, I'd think I was dead, buried. I'd try to scream. I couldn't. My voice, I'd know I was dead. I'd know it. I'd throw off the cover. I'd cry out, Mother, Mother! Oh, why? Why did I yell out like that? Why should I be scared now? I want to die. I've got to die. It's cold here in the basement. I wonder if the grave is cold. Why don't I get it over with? The ropes around my neck. One step off the ladder and I'll hang and die. And I gotta die. I gotta die.
5: The wages of sin are death.
4: The wages of sin are death. Funny how I seem to hear the words the way my father used to say them. The wages of sin. But was it sin? No, it was hate. I killed her because I hated her. I remember the first time we met. Jay had just married me. And we were walking along the street to his house.
6: Oh, Ella, you'll like my ma. Really, you will.
4: Will I?
6: Sure, she's swell. Best woman in the world.
4: Is she?
6: Well, I mean... Well, you're my wife now. Ella, that proves what I think of you, don't it?
4: I guess it does.
6: Oh, you and Ma'll get along fine. Will this be a surprise to her? Well, here's the house. What do you think of it?
4: Well, it's all right.
6: Yeah. Well, in we go. Will Ma's eyes pop when she sees you? Pop right out, I'll bet you. Come on, Ma, open up. Got a surprise for you.
7: Jay, where have you been, son? Where? Oh.
6: Surprise, eh, Ma? Meet Ella.
7: Jay, you've brought home a woman.
4: When she said it that way, right from that minute, I knew I hated her. And that's the way it was from then on. I wasn't Jay's wife to her, but a woman. Stranger in her house. And it was her house and everything in it. Nothing Jay's, everything hers.
6: Ma, can I use your car to take Ella riding? Ma, mind if Ella plants some roses in your garden? Ma, is it all right if Ella uses...
4: That's the way it was. Hers, hers, everything hers. All I had was Jay, and he wasn't much. You can't blame me. You hear me? You can't blame me for not standing it. All my life I'd had nothing, and at last I was married, and I still had nothing. Her house, her car, her money, her son. I couldn't stand it, I tell you. So I killed him.
5: The wages of sin are death.
4: Why do I keep hearing Pa's words in my head? I'm going to kill myself. I'm going to do it. Just that I want to sit here on top of a ladder and think and talk about everything for a little while. It's the last chance I'll get. Oh, like I said, I killed her. Well, not right away. I stood it for weeks and months. But all the time inside of me, something was talking.
5: Kill her. Everything will be yours.
4: soft like, and then louder and louder until my head was filled with it. Louder and louder until I couldn't stand it no more. Louder and louder until I said, yes, I'll do it. Yes. Yes. Everything would be mine then. Everything. I always wanted it that way. It had to be that way. Here in this basement. That's where it happened. Jay went to work. I came down here. Oh, it wasn't very hard to do what I had to do. I remember every minute of it so well. Every minute. I called her, and she came down into the basement.
7: You called me, Ella?
4: Yes, I called you.
7: What's the matter?
4: Somebody took the lid off the sewer down here.
7: Land sakes alive. Now, who could have done that? Heavy iron cover like that. Jay wouldn't have done it.
4: Is it deep down there?
7: Of course it's deep. Ain't a sewer anyway. Covers an old well this building was built over.
4: Oh.
7: What are you owing about? Heard my son Jay tell you the same thing weeks ago.
4: Yes, he did tell me. Funny, I forgot. Oh, look.
7: What?
4: Down in the well. Look.
7: I don't see nothing. What?
4: Oh, it's your well, isn't it, Mama? Your well. Everything is yours, so stay in it. Stay in it, Mama. Stay in it. Your well, Mama, but everything else is mine now. Everything mine, mine. That's the way it was. Easy. Too easy. Jay came home. He said...
6: Hey, Ella, where's Ma?
4: I don't know. She wasn't here when I got back from the store. Must have gone out.
6: Oh. Well, she'll be back. Leave it to Ma.
4: But she didn't come back. How could she? Jay went to the police. They came around. They asked questions. They went away. And nothing happened. It was as easy as that.
5: Wages of sin are death. Wages of sin are death.
4: Oh, why do I keep hearing that in my head? Why? I'm going to die. Rope around my neck. Just a little bit longer talking, just a little. She was gone. And I had her house and her son. And then I didn't want him. I tell you, he made me sick just to look at him. Mama, Mama. I wanted to forget. And then, one day, I got an idea. There was more room under that iron lid in the basement, wasn't there? That was it? Yes, that was it. Got free of her, now I get free of him. Fill the house, quick, get away, far away. Yeah, that was it, a free woman. With my looks and all that money, oh, would I have a time. I planned everything, told the neighbors Jay was going on a trip. I said Jade wrote me to sell the place and join him out of town. I tell you, it was perfect. He came home that night. The night I was going to let him join his mama.
6: Anybody home?
4: I'm always home.
6: Oh, you said that just like Mama used to.
4: Did I?
6: Say, that reminds me. I got a new detective agency working on the case. They think that maybe she lost her memory somehow. You know, like you read about...
4: All right.
6: What, Ella?
4: Sit down and eat your supper. You want it to get cold?
6: Oh, don't see why you don't want to talk about finding Mama. After all...
4: Sit down and eat your supper. You'll find your Mama.
6: You think so, Ella?
4: Sure.
6: Oh, say, that's good hearing you say that. Finding my Ma, that's something I sure like.
4: He sat down to eat. I made him a good supper. Why not? His last supper. And then it happened. We were sitting there eating when there was a knocking at the door.
6: No. Who can that be?
4: How should I know? Get up and answer it.
6: Yeah. Peddler, I'll bet you. Nobody here.
4: Then shut the door and come on back and finish your supper.
6: That's funny. I heard knocking plain, didn't you?
4: Yeah, kid's playing jokes. Go on, eat. I want you to help me fix something in the basement.
6: Fix what?
4: You'll see.
7: Finish your eating first.
8: Okay.
4: Those crazy kids. Hannah, sit where you are. I'll go and...
8: Come away.
4: Wait for what?
8: Listen. That knocking. How funny it sounds.
4: Those kids.
8: But it's from the basement door.
4: No.
8: Well, I better go see.
4: No. Her. Jay, don't open that door. Don't, I tell you.
8: Don't see why not. Somebody knocking. I gotta see her.
4: Jay, leave the door closed.
8: What's the matter with you? Gotta open it. Gotta see.
4: No, Jay.
8: No.
4: Oh, no.
8: Mama. Mama.
1: Ladies and gentlemen, this moment when the dead have returned is certainly a fit one to loosen your grip on that chair and take a deep breath and slow up your pulse beat. And now back to Lights Out. Ella goes on with her story. The story of the return from death of the woman she had murdered.
4: Yeah. It was her, all right. There she was. Eyes glaring. Dirty gray old hair plastered wet around her face. Standing there. I could see her with my own eyes. And yet she was dead, I tell you, dead. Jay didn't know that, no. He took that dead thing by the arm, and he led her into the room. And he sat her down in a chair.
8: Oh, Mama, Mama. You did come back. I knew you would. We both knew it, didn't we, Ella? Now tell us, Mama, where you been. Why'd you go? Yeah, why come back this funny way? The back way up the basement steps. Why, Mama? Mama, you're sick. Oh, Ella, look, she's dripping wet. Ella, quick, take her upstairs and put her to bed. Yeah, and maybe you'd better sleep with her tonight. Keep her warm. Ella? Why are you looking so funny? Ella! Ma! Ella fainted. Why did she faint? Why?
4: Sure, I fainted. Me sleep with that. Me keep that warm. Oh, no. I didn't wake up until next morning. Jay was leaving for work. He told me she was sleeping in her room to take good care of her when she woke up. When he went away, happy as Mama was back. When he was gone, I sat down there in the kitchen and waited. It got on to 5. Soon he'd be coming home. I had to know. Tell you, I had to. I went upstairs to her room. I opened the door. Nobody there. I tell you, nobody there. The bed not even slept in. She'd never been there, never. I dreamed it. Jay dreamed it. She wasn't there. She hadn't come back. But I had to be sure. I went down in the basement. I pried up that old iron lid. There was the open well. I lit a lantern and held it in the black hole. I looked in. She was there, floating in the water like a big fat... Oh, but she was still there. Well, that's all that mattered. I had piled things over the lid to hold it down, an old trunk, boxes, heavy things. That's what I did. They came home after a while. He said,
6: "How's Mama?"
4: I said, "All right." He said,
6: "Call her down to dinner, will you?"
4: I said, "Yeah, sure." Oh, yeah, that's what I said. I knew Mama was all right where she was. We sat down to dinner. He kept talking about her. How funny it was that she still was sleeping. How funny it was the way she came back. But all the time I was laughing inside myself. Because I knew what had happened was just a strange dream we both had had. Because she was dead. Dead and floating. We sat there eating. I felt good. Her bad dream ended. For this night, Jay would join his mama. Woman. Yeah. And then, just like the night before, it happened.
8: Say, now who in the world's that? And it's the basement door again. Now what in the... Mama! You!
4: Yeah. I screamed. What good was that? There she was again. The water dripping down off her face and clothes and puddling on the floor. And this time I knew it was no dream. She came into the room. She sat down on a chair. Jay talking all the time. He didn't see the way I saw that her face was... Oh, started to thunder. And Jay said...
8: Oh, Mama, Mama, you should never have sneaked out on a night like this. Not a bed with you. In the morning, I'll call the doctor. Ella, you take Mama upstairs to bed. And this time, be sure you sleep with her. You know how scared she is of thunder. Go on now. She's soaked to the skin.
4: I just sat there. I tell you, I couldn't move. Thinking of going upstairs with her, being in the same room with her. It froze me to my chair. And Jay said...
8: No, come to think of it, I'll go fetch the doctor right now. Can't take any more chances. Ella, you take Mama right upstairs and put her to bed. Lie down with her. Keep her warm till I get back with Doc Williams.
4: And he was gone after the doctor. I sat there, the flesh on me crawling. The doctor'd come, and he'd see that she was dead a long time. He'd be sure to see it the way I saw it, dead, and the water had... How long we sat there looking at each other, I don't know. And then her lips moved, and it was like a cold wind. And I said, to put me to bed... That's what she said. My son said to put me to bed. And then I understood the whole thing. She'd come back from the dead to keep me from killing him. And she wanted me along upstairs to... No, I wouldn't do it. I sat there without moving. Her lips moved again. He said to keep me warm. Come upstairs, Ella. To keep me warm. Me keeping that dead thing warm. Her wet, cold, dripping skin against... No, I wouldn't do it. She thought she'd make me crazy that way. Hold me in her bony arms until the sense in me ran out, the way the well water was running out of her. Make me crazy. Something to be locked away like they locked my own mother away. Crazy. Oh, no, that wouldn't happen to me. She wouldn't make me crazy, not me. I got to my feet. I turned quick before she could stop me. The basement door. I locked it behind me. I ran down the basement steps. Oh, I knew how to cheat her. The sure way, the only way. Oh, that's why I'm down here now. The rope around my neck. The other end tied to the crossbeam. I'll jump off this ladder. The rope will stretch. I'll be dead. And she'll never get me crazy. Still thundering. If I make noises, I choke. Nobody will hear me. And I'll die. And I'll never see her again. Why don't I do it now? There ain't much time. Jay and the doctor will be coming back. I gotta be dead then. Good and dead, or they'll find out the truth about her. Why don't I do it now? Why don't I do it? Because I'm afraid. Afraid of dying. That's why I've been talking here in the dark, because I'm afraid. Oh, it'll be so dark. Empty. Things will go on in the world, and I'll have nothing but the dark. Why should I die? Yeah, why should I? If I left this house, she wouldn't follow me, would she? That's all she wants, the house, her Jay. Well, she can have him. I'll go. I'll go right away. Far away, they'll never find me, never. Oh, the rope. It's so tight around my neck. Oh, I've got to get it off. I got to hurry and get away before Jay and the duck. I can't get the rope off. Who's there? Who's coming down the steps? Is that you, Jay? Oh, you. You followed me down. How could you? I locked the door. Oh, but then I put that iron lid over you, too, didn't I? And it didn't do much good. Oh, listen. Listen, I'll go away. You hear me? I'll go away. This'll be your house and everything in it. Hear me, all yours again. And Jay, I'll leave him, too. I won't take anything with me. I'll just go right away. Get the rope off. I'll go. You'll see me go. Oh, I made the noose so tight, I can't seem to... Mrs. Kroger, what are you going to do? Please...

Mrs. Kroger, what are you going to do? Are you not going to climb up the ladder? Oh, no. No, stay off. Stay off, I tell you. Don't come closer. I can't stand you coming closer. Stay away, the ladder. The ladder will fall. The rope is still around my neck if I fall off. No. No. No, you won't make me die. I've got hold of the rope with my hand. I won't choke this way. My arms are strong. I can hold on to the rope above my head for a long time. Jay will be home right away. He'll get me down. I'll live. I will, and you'll still be dead. Dead. I'll tell them that you fell in the well. They'll believe me. They'll believe me. Well, say something. Say something. I know you're standing down there watching me. You're waiting for my arms to get tired so I'll let go. But I won't let go. I won't. Jay'll be home. I can't let go. I can't. I gotta live. Oh, Larry. I'm so tired. I gotta hold on. Or the noose. Oh, cramps in the arm. Jay, I got a cramp in my... I can't hold on anymore. Jay, I wouldn't have killed you. Oh, Jay, I can't hold on. Jay! Oh.

0: last week and again this. Do you really believe the dead can return to avenge?
1: Well, I have an answer this week. A factual one. Which will wait for a moment for you, Mr. Martin.
0: Friends, remember now. If you're one of the thousands who need more vitamin B and iron...
1: Tell us, yes, about the return of the dead, whether or not I believe that the dead could return to avenge an evil. Frank, have you ever heard of Charles Fort?
0: No, I haven't.
1: Well, Charles Hoy Fort was born in 1874 and died in New York in 1932. The unusual, the supernormal, the supernatural fascinated him, just as one man might collect postage stamps. Charles Fort, for 20 or 30 years, collected records of phenomena which dogmatic science couldn't explain, strange murders and so forth. I suggest that, therefore, that any of you who think that this is the only possible world spend a very pleasant weekend reading these records in Mr. Fort's work, The Book of the Damned. The best possible answer to the ghost question is, who knows?
0: And now what about next week, Mr. Obler?
1: Well, next week, a story of suspense, which is, I believe, quite different from anything you've ever heard before. Have you ever watched a shooting star streak across the sky and suddenly have a feeling of almost terror? But, well, all that's next week.
0: Lights Out will come to you again next Tuesday at the same time. Be sure to listen to Arch Obler's weird story of the thing out of interstellar space. And if you need more vitamin B and iron, be sure to try ironized yeast, the one and only ironized yeast, with the big letters IY on the package and on each tablet.
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0: On your last trip, did you discover what the Earth people eat? They eat a great many of these. They peel them with their metal knives. Boil them for 20 of their minutes. Then they smash them all to bits. They are clearly a most primitive people.
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2: 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That's why, sir, nothing tastes nicer.

Welcome to a half hour of Mind Webs. Short stories from the worlds of speculative fiction. This is Michael Hansen. The Mind Web story tonight comes from the book Great Science Fiction by Scientists, edited by Groff Conklin and published by Collier Books. This is Summertime on Icarus by Arthur C. Clarke.

0: When Colin Sherrard opened his eyes after the crash, he could not imagine where he was. He seemed to be lying, trapped in some kind of vehicle on the summit of a rounded hill which sloped steeply away in all directions. Its surface was seared and blackened. He was nearer to the sun than any man had ever been. His damaged space pod, a miniature spaceship only 10 feet long, was lying on no hill, but the steeply curving surface of a world only 2 miles in diameter. That brilliant star sinking swiftly in the west was the light of Prometheus, the ship that had brought him here across the many millions of miles of space. She was hanging up there among the stars, wondering why his pod had not returned like a homing pigeon to its roost. In a few minutes, she would have passed from sight, dropping below the horizon in her perpetual game of hide-and-seek with the sun. That was a game that he had lost. He was still on the night side of the asteroid in the cool safety of its shadow, but the short night would be ending soon. The four-hour day of Icarus was spinning him swiftly towards that dreadful dawn when a sun 30 times larger than ever shone upon Earth would blast these rocks with fire. Sherrard knew all too well why everything around him was burned and blackened. Icarus was still a week from perihelion, but the temperature at noon had already reached 1,000 degrees Fahrenheit. Though this was no time for humor, he suddenly remembered Captain McClellan's description of Icarus, the hottest piece of real estate in the solar system. And the truth of that jest had been proved only a few days before by one of those simple and unscientific experiments that are so much more impressive than any number of graphs and instrument readings. Just before daybreak, someone had propped a piece of wood on the summit of one of the tiny hills. Sherrard had been watching from the safety of the night side when the first rays of the rising sun had touched the hilltop. When his eyes had adjusted to the sudden detonation of light, he saw that the wood was already beginning to blacken and char. Had there been an atmosphere here, the stick would have burst into flames. Such was dawn upon Icarus. Yet it had not been impossibly hot at the time of their first landing when they were passing the orbit of Venus 5 weeks ago. Prometheus had overtaken the asteroid as it was beginning its plunge towards the sun, had matched speed with the little world, and had touched down upon its surface as lightly as a snowflake. A snowflake on Icarus, that was quite a thought. And then the scientists had fanned out across the 15 square miles of jagged nickel iron that covered most of the asteroid's surface, setting up their instruments and checkpoints, collecting samples and making endless observations. There had been plenty of time to set up the instruments and make the surveys before Prometheus had to take off and seek the permanent shade of night. Even then, it was still possible for men in the tiny self-propelled space pods to work on the night side for an hour or so, as long as they were not overtaken by the advancing line of sunrise. That had seemed a simple enough condition to meet on a world where dawn marched forward at only a mile an hour. But Sherrard had failed to meet it, and the penalty was death. He was still not quite sure what had happened. The task had taken little more than 20 minutes, and then the radio seismograph was on the air again, monitoring the tiny quakes and shudders that racked Icarus in ever-increasing numbers as the asteroid approached the sun. It was small satisfaction to know that he had now made a king-sized addition to the record. When he had checked the signals, he had carefully replaced the sunscreens around the instrument. It was hard to believe that two flimsy sheets of polished metal foil, no thicker than paper, could turn aside a flood of radiation that would melt lead or tin within seconds. But the first screen reflected more than 90% of the sunlight falling upon its mirror surface, and the second turned back most of the rest, so that only a harmless fraction of the heat passed through. He had reported completion of the job, received an acknowledgement from the ship, and prepared to head for home. He had aimed the pod with its gyros and set the rear jets at strength 2 and pressed the firing buttons. There had been a violent explosion somewhere in the vicinity of his feet, and he had soared away from Icarus, but not towards the ship. Something was horribly wrong. He was tossed to one side of the vehicle, unable to reach the controls. Only one of the jets was firing, and he was pinwheeling across the sky, spinning faster and faster under the off-balanced drive. He tried to find the cutoff, but the spin had completely disorientated him. When he was able to locate the controls, his first reaction made matters worse. He pushed the throttle over to full, like a nervous driver stepping on the accelerator instead of the brake. It took only a second to correct the mistake and kill the jet, but by then he was spinning so rapidly that the stars were wheeling around in circles. Everything had happened so quickly that there was no time for fear, no time even to call the ship and report what was happening. He took his hands away from the controls. To touch them now would only make matters worse. It would take 2 or 3 minutes of cautious jockeying to unravel his spin, and from the flickering glimpses of the approaching rocks, it was obvious that he did not have as many seconds. Sherrard remembered a piece of advice at the front of the spaceman's manual. When you don't know what to do, do nothing. He was still doing it when Icarus fell upon him and the stars went out. It had been a miracle that the pod was unbroken, and that he was not breathing space. 30 minutes from now, he might be glad to do so when the capsule's heat insulation began to fail. There had been some damage, of course. The rearview mirrors just outside the dome of transparent plastic that enclosed his head were both snapped off so that he could no longer see what lay behind him without twisting his neck. This was a trivial mishap. Far more serious was the fact that his radio antennae had been torn away by the impact. He could not call the ship, and the ship could not call him. All that came over the radio was a faint crackling, probably produced inside the set itself. He was absolutely alone, cut off from the rest of the human race. It was a desperate situation, but there was one faint ray of hope. He was not, after all, completely helpless. Even if he could not use the pod's rockets, he guessed that the starboard motor had blown back and ruptured a fuel line, something the designer said was impossible. Even so, he was still able to move. He had his arms. But which way should he crawl? He had lost all sense of location, for though he had taken off from Mount Everest, he might now be thousands of feet away from it. There were no recognizable landmarks in his tiny world. The rapidly sinking star of Prometheus was his best guide, and if he could keep the ship in view, he would be safe. It would be only a matter of minutes before his absence was noted, if indeed it had not been discovered already. Yet without radio, it might take his colleagues a long time to find him. Small though Icarus was, its 15 square miles of fantastically rugged no-man's land could provide an effective hiding place for a 10-foot cylinder. It might take an hour to locate him, which meant that he would have to keep ahead of the murderous sunrise. He slipped his fingers into the controls that worked his mechanical limbs. Outside the pod, in the hostile vacuum that surrounded him, his substitute arms came to life. They reached down, thrust against the iron surface of the asteroid, and levered the pod from the ground. Sherrard flexed them, and the capsule jerked forward like some weird two-legged insect. First the right arm, then the left, then the right. It was less difficult than he had feared, and for the first time he felt his confidence return. Though his mechanical arms had been designed for light precision work, very little pull was needed to set the capsule moving in this weightless environment. The gravity of Icarus was 10,000 times weaker than Earth's. Sherrard and his space pod weighed less than an ounce here. And once he had set himself in motion, he floated forward with an effortless, dreamlike ease. Yet that very effortlessness had its dangers. He had traveled several hundred yards and was rapidly overhauling the sinking star of the Prometheus when overconfidence betrayed him. Strange how quickly the mind could switch from one extreme to the other. A few minutes ago, he had been steeling himself to face death. Now, he was wondering if he'd be late for dinner. Perhaps the novelty of the movement, so unlike anything he had ever attempted before, was responsible for the catastrophe. Or perhaps he was still suffering from the after effects of the crash. Like all astronauts, Sherrard had learned to orientate himself in space and had grown accustomed to living and working when the earthly conceptions of up and down were meaningless. On a world such as Icarus, it was necessary to pretend that there was a real, honest-to-goodness planet beneath your feet, and that when you moved, you were traveling over a horizontal plane. If this innocent self-deception failed, you were heading for space vertigo. The attack came without warning, as it usually did. Quite suddenly, Icarus no longer seemed to be beneath him. The stars no longer above. The universe tilted through a right angle. He was moving straight up a vertical cliff like a mountaineer scaling a rock face. And though Sherrard's reason told him that this was pure illusion, all his senses screamed that it was true. In a moment, gravity must drag him off the sheer wall, and he would drop down, down, down, mile upon endless mile until he smashed into oblivion. Worse was to come. The false vertical was still swinging like a compass needle that had lost the pole. Now he was on the underside of an immense rocky roof, like a fly clinging to a ceiling. In another moment, it would have become a wall again, but this time he would be moving straight down it instead of up. He had lost all control over the pod, and the clammy sweat that had begun to do his brow warned him that he would soon lose control over his body. There was only one thing to do. He clenched his eyes tightly shut, squeezed as far back as possible into the tiny closed world of the capsule, and pretended with all his might that the universe outside did not exist. He did not even allow the slow, gentle crunch of his second crash to interfere with his self-hypnosis. When he again dared to look outside, he found that the pod had come to rest against a large boulder. Its mechanical arms had broken the force of the impact, but at a cost that was more than he could afford to pay. Though the capsule was virtually weightless here, it still possessed its normal 500 pounds of inertia, and it had been moving at perhaps 4 miles an hour. The momentum had been too much for the metal arms to absorb. One had snapped, and the other was hopelessly bent. When he saw what had happened, Sherrard's first reaction was not despair, but anger. He had been so certain of success when the pod had started its glide across the barren face of Icarus, and now this, all through a moment of physical weakness. But space made no allowance for human frailties or emotions, and a man who did not accept that fact had no right to be here. At least he had gained precious time in his pursuit of the ship. He had put an extra 10 minutes, if not more, between himself and dawn. Whether that 10 minutes would merely prolong the agony or whether it would give his shipmates the extra time they needed to find him, he would soon know. Where were they? Surely they had started the search by now. He strained his eyes towards the brilliant star of the ship, hoping to pick out the fainter lights of space pods moving towards him, but nothing else was visible against the slowly turning vault of heaven. He had better look to his own resources, slender though they were. Only a few minutes were left before the Prometheus and her trailing lights would sink below the edge of the asteroid and leave him in darkness. It was true that the darkness would be all too brief, but before it fell upon him, he might find some shelter against the coming day. This rock into which he had crashed, for example. Yes, it would give some shade until the sun was halfway up the sky. Nothing could protect him if it passed right overhead. But it was just possible that he might be in a latitude where the sun never rose far above the horizon at this season of Icarus's 409-day year. Then he might survive the brief period of daylight. That was his only hope, if the rescuers did not find him before dawn. Reaching up above the horizon behind him, spreading across the stars like a milky mist, was a faint and ghostly cone of phosphorescence. It was the herald of the sun, the beautiful, pearly phantom of the corona, visible on Earth only during the rare moments of a total eclipse. When the corona was rising, the sun would not be far behind to smite this little land with fury. Sherrard made good use of the warning. Now he could judge with some accuracy the exact point where the sun would rise. Crawling slowly and clumsily on the broken stumps of his metal arms, he dragged the capsule round to the side of the boulder that should give the greatest shade. He had barely reached it when the sun was upon him like a beast of prey, and his tiny world exploded into light. He raised the dark filters inside his helmet, one thickness after another, until he could endure the glare. Except where the broad shadow of the boulder lay across the asteroid, it was like looking into a furnace. Every detail of the desolate land around him was revealed by that merciless light. There were no grays, only blinding whites and impenetrable blacks. All the shadowed cracks and hollows were pools of ink, while the higher ground already seemed to be on fire. Yet it was only a minute after dawn. Now Sherrard could understand how the scorching heat of a billion summers had turned Icarus into a cosmic cinder, baking the rocks until the last traces of gas had bubbled out of them. Why should men travel, he asked himself bitterly, across the gulf of stars at such extreme risk and expense, merely to land on a spinning slag heap? For the same reason he knew that they had once struggled to reach Everest and the poles and the far places of Earth. For the excitement of the body that was adventure, and the more enduring excitement of the mind that was discovery. It was an answer that gave him little consolation now that he was about to be grilled like a joint on the turning spit of Icarus. Already he could feel the first breath of heat upon his face. The boulder against which he was lying gave him protection from direct sunlight. But the glare reflected back at him from those blazing rocks only a few yards away was striking through the transparent plastic of the dome. It would grow swiftly more intense as the sun rose higher. He had even less time than he had thought, and with the knowledge came a kind of numb resignation that was beyond fear. He would wait, if he could, until the sunrise engulfed him and the capsule's cooling unit gave up the unequal struggle. Then he would crack the pod and let the air gush out into the vacuum of space. Nothing to do but to sit and think in the minutes that were left of him before his pool of shadow contracted. He did not try to direct his thoughts, but let them wander where they willed. How strange that he should be dying now, because back in the 1940s, years before he was born, a man at Palomar had spotted a streak of light on a photographic plate and had named it so appropriately after the boy who flew too near the sun. One day, he supposed, one day they would build a monument here for him on this blistered plain. What would they inscribe upon it? Here died Colin Sherrard, astronics engineer, in the cause of science. And that would be funny, for he had never understood half the things that the scientists were trying to do. Even at this moment, as the incandescent line of sunlight came closer, this was a thought that stirred his mind. What Sherrard was lying upon was the core of a world, perhaps a world that had once known life. In a strange, irrational way, it comforted him to know that his might not be the only ghost to haunt Icarus until the end of time. The helmet was misting up, and that could mean only that the cooling unit was about to fail. It had done its work well. Even now, though the rocks only a few yards away must be glowing a sullen red, the heat inside the capsule was not unendurable. When failure came, it would be sudden and catastrophic. He reached for the red lever that would rob the sun of its prey. But before he pulled it, he would look for the last time upon Earth. Cautiously, he lowered the dark filters, adjusting them so that they still cut out the glare from the rocks but no longer blocked his view of space. The stars were faint now, dimmed by the advancing glow of the corona, and just visible over the boulder whose shield would soon fail him. was a stub of crimson flame, a crooked finger of fire jutting from the edge of the sun itself. He had only seconds left. There was the earth. There was the moon. Goodbye to them both, and to his friends and loved ones on each of them. While he was looking at the sky, the sunlight had begun to lick the base of the capsule, and he felt the first touch of fire. In a reflex as automatic as it was useless, he drew up his legs, trying to escape the advancing wave of heat. What was that? A brilliant flash of light, infinitely brighter than any of the stars, had suddenly exploded overhead. Miles above him, a huge mirror was sailing across the sky, reflecting the sunlight as it slowly turned through space. Such a thing was utterly impossible. He was beginning to suffer from hallucinations, and it was time he took his leave. Already the sweat was pouring from his body, and in a few seconds the capsule would be a furnace. He waited no longer, but pulled on the emergency release with all his waning strength, bracing himself at the same moment to face the end. Nothing happened. The lever would not move. He tugged it again and again before he realized that it was hopelessly jammed. There was no easy way out for him, no merciful death as the air gushed from his lungs. It was then, as the true terror of his situation struck home to him, that his nerve finally broke and he began to scream like a trapped animal. When he heard Captain McClellan's voice speaking to him, thin but clear, he knew that it must be another hallucination. Yet some last remnant of discipline and self-control checked his screaming. He clenched his teeth and listened to that familiar commanding voice.
1: Sherrod, hold on, man. We got a fix on you, but keep shouting.
0: Here I am. Here I am, he cried. Here I am, but hurry, for God's sake, I'm burning. Deep down, in what was left of his rational mind, he realized what had happened. Some feeble ghost of a signal was leaking through the broken stubs of his antennae, and the searchers had heard his screams as he was hearing their voices. And that meant they must be very close indeed, and the knowledge gave him sudden strength. He stared through the streaming plastic of the dome, looking once more for that impossible mirror in the sky. There it was again. And now he realized that the baffling perspectives of space had tricked his senses. The mirror was not miles away, nor was it huge. It was almost on top of him, and it was moving fast. He was still shouting when it slid across the face of the rising sun, and its blessed shadow fell upon him like a cool wind that had blown out of the heart of winter over leagues of snow and ice. Now that it was so close, he recognized it at once. It was merely a large metal foil radiation screen, no doubt hastily snatched from one of the instrument sites. In the safety of its shadow, his friends had been searching for him. A heavy-duty two-man capsule was hovering overhead, holding the glittering shield in one set of arms and reaching for him with the other. Even through the misty dome and the haze of heat that still sapped his senses, he recognized Captain McClellan's anxious face looking down at him from the other pod. So this was what birth was like. For truly, he had been reborn. He was too exhausted for gratitude. That would come later. But as he rose from the burning rocks, his eyes sought and found the bright star of Earth. Here I am, he said silently. Here I am. I'm coming back. Back to enjoy and cherish all the beauties of the world he had thought was lost forever. No, not all of them. He would never enjoy summer again.

You have heard Summertime on Icarus, a story by Arthur C. Clarke, which appears in the book Great Science Fiction by Scientists, edited by Gruff Conklin and published by Collier. This is Michael Hansen. 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
2: The Reverend Arthur Maydew worked very hard in a large parish for 11 months of the year. He was also a student and a man of no strong physique, so that when an opportunity was presented to him to take a holiday by exchanging his parsonage in a sprawling, dark, industrial town with the country living of another clergyman in the sunlit south, he was very glad to avail himself of it. Arthur Maydew had two daughters, the heroines of this story set in an English county shortly after the First World War. Both these girls rejoiced at the prospect of a period of quiet and rest in the pleasant country neighborhood of Overbury. But their dreams were shattered. From the gentle green acres, the Maydew sisters passed into the dark regions of terror that lie beyond midnight.
3: Biotex, the new soak and pre-wash powder, presents Beyond Midnight.
4: Quite lovely. Oh, Maggie, we shall persuade old Mr. Roberts to exchange Overbury for Father's parish permanently.
5: Oh, as if he would. This lovely place, these surroundings for Sheffield. Oh, Alice, who in all the world would make such a bargain?
4: Look, that was a song thrush. Did you see him?
5: No. With eyes like yours, I'm surprised you did.
4: Well, I will not wear spectacles. And if it contents me to say I saw a song thrush, then a song thrush I saw.
5: Oh.
4: Do you think Father is contented here, Maggie?
5: Of course. He has Mr. Roberts' library. What could content him more? Books, books, and more books. 100,000 books.
4: Oh, how green it is up here. That's Bricket Bottom down there, the glen. How long do you think it is?
5: 1 mile. Oh. 3/4, perhaps. You must ask Smith. He knows all the county's history.
4: Oh, I would not dream of asking Smith anything. He's quite stupid. Look, you see, that's the road which leads to Blaze's farm.
5: Oh.
4: Oh, I wish there were a few friendly neighbors, that's all. Then it would be paradise here. That's the only trouble. Once we've fully explored, what shall we do then? On this side of Bricket Bottom, there's nothing but Carew Court. And that's miles and miles and miles away.
5: I wonder what he's like.
4: Who?
5: The owner, Lord Carew, of course. They say he's one of the wealthiest men in England.
4: I've heard tell that he doesn't have a handsome 25-year-old son, Maggie. Only a rather plain daughter.
5: I was thinking nothing of the sort. I merely wondered what he was like. It is bleak, though, isn't it? All about here. Beautiful, yes, but bleak. Oh, come on. It's getting dark. We must...
4: Tomorrow we'll explore right to Blaze's farm. Who knows? We may be treated to fresh, warm, creamy milk.
5: Alice, look.
4: Hmm?
5: Look. How very curious. There's a house down there in the bottom, which we have never... leastways, I have never noticed before.
4: House? Where?
5: Do you see? We've walked along the path down there, but I... Oh, no, no. There, girl, there. You see?
4: I don't see any house.
5: Oh, you must be able to see it. A quaint-looking old-fashioned house. Red brick. Oh, just where the road bends to the right. See the garden?
4: No. I certainly can't see a house.
5: Oh, Alice, I'm very sorry, but if you don't persuade Father to buy spectacles for you soon, you'll be incapable of seeing anything.
4: Yes, yes, perhaps I can see a house, but the light is getting so bad. Oh, Maggie, we really must fly.
5: All right. But tomorrow we shall come and explore it. Perhaps we shall meet some charming people, make new friends.
6: Wait for me.
5: Perhaps we may persuade Father to desert his books and come with us too. We must meet the people in the high school, otherwise Father will be too shy.
6: We can't go tomorrow, Maggie.

0: What in heaven's name? Alice!
1: Oh, my ankle! Oh! Oh, Maggie, help me!
0: Why did you come down the stairs like an elephant? It's your own fault. Oh,
1: you told me to hurry.
0: Here, don't stand. Sit down, rest it. Well, I wanted to go to the house. Father's forgotten all about visiting Overbury. We can go this morning.
1: Oh, it's swelling. Oh, look. Oh, Maggie, it's so painful. I shan't leave the house this morning, that's evident. If you wish to explore, you must go alone.
2: Maggie.
0: Yes, Father. If we don't go now, we'll never get away. He's sure to want to go to Overbury.
1: It's no good. I cannot stand. Oh, go alone and tell me about it when you come back. If there is a house in Bricket Bottom. I swear I saw nothing.
0: I shall see you soon. If they are pleasant people and we are invited to tea and your ankle still pains you tomorrow, we shall take the trap over.
1: Maggie, you are so forward.
2: Maggie, are you there?
0: Now, don't try to walk. Preserve your ankle at all costs. I shall not be late. Tell Father I am just walking. He will be cross if he thinks I have gone to the house of that man. Very old-fashioned, but, oh, absolutely charming. Oh, and Alice, you should just see the garden. Oh, there are hollyhocks and roses and Canterbury bells and foxgloves. It is absolutely lovely. A darling little house. It's set close to the woods, just where the lane turns off to Blazes Farm. Oh, and Alice, I saw the people, too. An old lady and gentleman. The gentleman was sitting on the porch. I couldn't see him clearly, but the lady was in the garden tying up her flowers or weeding or something or the other. Oh, she looked up and smiled as I went by. Oh, Alice, I'm sure they are nice people. It would be awfully pleasant to make their acquaintance. And we shall, too. I shall make their acquaintance if it is the last thing I do.
3: Hello.
0: Hello. You're walking. The ankle is fully healed.
3: I hobble. What's the matter?
0: Matter?
3: Yes, you don't look yourself this morning. Father was not angry yesterday, was he? I'm sure he was not awfully keen on going into Overbury.
0: No, no. Not angry. Yeah, I'm all right. Only I did not sleep very well. I kept on dreaming about the house. Such an odd dream, too. The house seemed to be home and yet to be different.
3: What? That house in Bricket Bottom? What on earth is the matter with you? You seem perfectly obsessed with the place.
0: Well, it is curious, isn't it? I mean, that we should only just have discovered it, and it looks to be lived in by nice people. I do wish we could get to know them.
4: There's going to be a storm.
3: Oh, the swelling just will not go down.

0: Alice, I went to the house.
1: House? Oh, the house in Wicked Bottom. Well?
0: I saw the old lady, and she is absolutely a darling. I believe she simply lives in that garden. Mind you, it's absolutely enchanting. Oh, anyway, she came to her gate and talked with me, and she asked me to look at her flowers. She's terribly keen on flowers. Anyway, the thing is, oh, I was a little shy, I suppose, and she said, "You needn't be afraid of me, my dear. I like to see young ladies about me, and my husband finds their society quite necessary to him." Oh, she's awfully attractive. Lovely silver hair. Anyway, she told me about herself and the colonel. Oh, that's her husband. He used to be in India, in the army. Paxton's their name. Colonel and Mrs. Paxton. She said they were awfully lonely at times, and she asked me to meet the colonel.
1: I hope you didn't go in.
0: Why not?
1: Well, I don't like her asking you in that way.
0: Well, I didn't actually go in because it was getting late, but...
1: But what?
0: I have accepted Mrs. Paxton's invitation to pay her a little visit tomorrow.
1: Well, I do think you ought to find out a little more about them before you go calling Maggie.
0: Why? Oh, what on earth is the matter? They're lovely people.
1: How do you know?
0: Well, I'll tell you when I come home. Oh, you would have to go and hurt your ankle. Look, I'll go this afternoon just for a short visit. I'll be back for tea, and then we can have some croquet. You know how happy Father is when he plays croquet. Oh, Alice, don't look so disapproving. Maybe the Colonel and his lady have a handsome son. After all, you're getting awfully old, Alice. 20.
2: Where is Maggie?
1: Father?
2: Where is Maggie?
1: Out for a walk. And she's gone to pay a call on some neighbours whom she has recently discovered.
2: Neighbours? What neighbours? Mr. Roberts never spoke of any neighbours to me.
1: Well, I don't know much about them. Maggie and I were out walking the other day, the day before I hurt my ankle, and we saw, at least she saw, a house in Wicked Bottom. Honestly, Father, I am so blind, I
2: can't... What house?
1: Hmm? It belongs to Colonel and Mrs. Paxton, in Wicked Bottom, a little red brick house. Maggie has made the acquaintance of the Paxtons. It's perfectly all right. He's a retired Indian Army officer. Maggie went along this afternoon, but she said she'd be back long before this.
2: Hmm. I am not too well pleased about this, Alice. Maggie should not be so impulsive and scrape acquaintance with unknown people. She said she'd be home early.
1: Well, yes.
2: Had there been nice neighbours at Wicked Bottom, I'm sure Mr. Roberts would have told us. It's getting late. Can have delayed her. You say she saw the house, you didn't.
1: It was getting dark. You know how short-sighted I am.
2: But surely you must have seen it at some other time.
1: Well, that is the strangest part of the whole affair, Father. We have often walked along there, but neither of us have ever seen the house till that evening. And as I said, it was getting dark. Father, perhaps we should ask Smith to harness the pony and bring Maggie back. I am not happy about her. I'm rather afraid, I must confess. I don't know why.
2: Afraid of what? What can have gone wrong in a quiet place like this? Still, I'll send Smith over for her. Yes. Smith! If you feel you can manage with that ankle of yours, perhaps you'll come too. Poor dear departed mother always swore she would have preferred sons. Less trouble. Oh, not that she wasn't terribly fond of her two daughters, of course, bless her soul, but... Ah, Smith, I want you to harness a pony at once and go over to Colonel Paxton's house in Wicked Bottom and bring Miss Maydew home. Well, what are you waiting for, man?
3: Go where, sir?
2: To Colonel Paxton's house. Bring Miss Maggie home.
3: I never heard of Colonel Paxton, sir. I don't know what else you mean.
2: Alice, tell this fellow where your sister has gone to, and let us be off to fetch her. The Paxton's house, man, in Wicked Bottom, Colonel Paxton.
1: Smith, you must know the house, you really must. Why, we saw it only the other day. At least, Maggie saw it.
2: Not too heavily on that ankle now, girl. Harness the pony at once.
3: Yes, sir.
2: Stupid man. Alice, is your ankle strong enough?
1: Yes, Father.
2: Then you must show Smith where this house is. I must own I'm worried, Alice.
1: But why, Father? Maggie merely went to pay a visit to the Colonel and his wife.
2: And why have I not heard of the Colonel? Roberts would have informed me if there had been pleasant neighbors hereabouts. Be that as it may. Come, let me help you. I shall find it difficult not to be stern with your sister when we meet her again. The place depresses me, Alice, that I must own. It depresses me. The country all around is beautiful, but I am not fond of this part. Well, where is the house?
1: At the bend of the road. It should be there.
2: Coming dark. Yet you remember no house, Smith. How long have you worked hereabouts?
3: Nigh on 25 years, sir.
2: I shall be fierce with her, I promise you.
1: Here we are. Smith, it's here. Just...
2: This is the place?
1: Yes, Father.
2: But there's no house here.
3: Sir? Huh? Look, sir.
2: What?
1: Some part of a building. Here and here, in the grass.
2: There was a dwelling here at one time, a long time ago. There were terraces here running... What does it all mean, Alice? Are you sure of yourself, girl? You're not mistaken? Perhaps further...
1: No, Father. I promise. It stood here, the house. Maggie pointed it out to me from up above.
2: And she went to visit the Paxtons. Well, then, where is Maggie? Listen. Smith,
1: Maggie, where are you?
2: That was Maggie's voice.
1: Father!
2: She's near and in some trouble. Where did it come from, Smith?
3: I didn't hear anybody calling, sir.
2: Alice, go back to the trap. Let me help you. Smith, we must search.
3: Miss Maggie? Miss Maggie? Where are you?
4: Maggie, we heard you. Call again. Where are you?
2: Alice, drive on to Blaze's farm. Bring help. Ask Mr. Rumbold to come and his sons too if they're at home. And ask them to fetch lanterns.
1: Father, she might have returned over the downs while we were going by road. Perhaps she saw us and called out.
2: Drive to Blaze's farm, girl. Maggie. Maggie.
4: Maggie. Maggie.

0: May I offer you more tea, Mr. Roberts?
1: No, thank you, my child. No, thank you. Nothing. 4 days. Nothing. Where? What can have happened to her, Roberts? The police have questioned the old woman. She saw her on the path to Bricket Bottom, but no one else has seen her since.
0: The old woman said... What was it, Father?
1: She described Maggie as smiling, but looking queer-like. The house. There is no house. And yet...
2: Have you ever heard any local gossip concerning this Colonel and Mrs. Paxton?
1: No. I never heard mention of their names until...
0: I think the pot needs more hot water, Father.
2: Well, I'll tell you all I can about them, which is not very much, I fear. I am now nearly 75 years old, and for nearly 70 years no house has stood in Bricket Bottom. But when I was a very young child, there was an old-fashioned red brick house standing in a garden at the bend of the road, such as you have described. It was owned and lived in by a retired Indian soldier and his wife, a Colonel and Mrs. Paxton. At the time I speak of, certain events having taken place at the house, and the old couple having died, it was sold by their heirs to Lord Carew, who shortly after pulled it down on the ground that it interfered with his shooting. The Paxtons were well known to my father, who was the clergyman here before me, and to the neighbourhood in general. They lived quietly and were not unpopular, but the Colonel was supposed to possess a violent and vindictive temper. Their family consisted only of themselves and their daughter, the Colonel's old army servant and his Eurasian wife. Well, I cannot tell you the details of what happened. I was only a child. My father never liked gossip, and in later years, when he talked to me on the subject, he always avoided any appearance of exaggeration or sensationalism. However, it is known that Miss Paxton fell in love and became engaged to a young man to whom her parents took a strong dislike. They used every possible means to break off the match, and many rumors were set on foot as to their conduct. Undue influence, even cruelty, were charged against them. I do not know the truth. All I can say is that Miss Paxton died, and a very bitter feeling against her parents sprang up.
1: Yes, but Roberts, I pray you, what...
2: Please let me continue. I know how shocked you are. This story, well, it may shed some light. My father never saw Paxton after his daughter's death, and only saw Mrs. Paxton once or twice. He described her as an utterly broken woman, and no one seemed at all surprised when she followed her daughter to the grave within 3 months. Paxton himself became a recluse. He was rarely ever seen, and himself died in a very short time. Some said by his own hand. He was buried like his wife and daughter in the churchyard of my church. The property

0: time, some said by his own hand. He was buried like his wife and daughter in the churchyard, my church. The property passed to a distant relative who came down to it for one night soon afterwards. He never came again. It said he conceived a violent dislike to the place. He sold it to Lord Carew, who later pulled it down, and the garden was left to relapse into a wilderness. Those are facts.
1: But there is something more. I can see it in your face.
0: You have a right to know. What I'm going to tell you now is rumor, vague and uncertain. About 5 years after the house had been pulled down, a young maid servant at Carew Court was out walking one afternoon. She was a newcomer to the district. On returning home to tea, she told her fellow servants that as she walked down Bricket Bottom, which place she described clearly, she passed a red brick house at the bend of the road, and that a kind-faced old lady had asked her to step in for a while.
2: I saw the old lady, and she was absolutely a darling. She came to her gate and talked with me and asked me in to look at her flowers. She's awfully attractive. Lovely silver hair.
1: Did this girl go in?
0: No. She feared that she might be late back at the hall for tea. She never visited the bottom again. But 2 or 3 years after that, after my father's death, a travelling tinker and his wife and daughter camped for a night at the foot of the bottom. The girl strolled away up the glen to gather blackberries, and she was never seen nor heard of again.

0: Of course, one does not know the truth. And she may have run away voluntarily from her parents, although there was no known cause for her doing that. That is all I can tell you of either facts or rumors. All that I can do now is to pray for you and for her.
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3: 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The Air Hunters. 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
3: Dean Quinn.

0: first left New York for California for his health. He hadn't any. But once out west, he found other reasons to stay. One, Beth Temple. Girl owed a dean. Two, his discovery of a hidden fortune salted away, waiting to be claimed. And three, the search to find Helen Martin, the rightful heir to the money. If it were only as simple as 1, 2, 3 for Dean Quinn. He's found the source of the money to have been smuggled drugs. He alone knows the location of a gun stolen from Yaffe Cush, a well-known underworld figure. And he made a deal to sell an insurance policy to a wealthy, beautiful foreign woman named Lorenzo Monte. They were to meet at her desert retreat in Palm Springs. What Dean Quinn didn't plan on was the fact that when he got there, she'd be dead. Nor did he expect someone would knock him unconscious and throw him in the swimming pool to drown. Whatever happened to Helen Martin? What's going to happen to Dean Quinn? The conclusion of The Air Hunters follows after this word.
1: There was a time when the rivers, the earth, and the sky of America were pure. A time when the only American was the Indian. Today, America is suffering from pollution. But the problem isn't hopeless. We can protect the natural beauty of America if you get involved. Something as simple as using the fuel rated most efficient for the engine of your car. Or planting trees to help purify the air and prevent soil erosion. Or starting a compost heap instead of burning leaves or trash. People start pollution. People can stop it. This message has been brought to you on behalf of Keep America Beautiful and this station.
2: Zia, Zia, honey, speak to me. Oh, what am I doing? She's dead. I gotta get out of here. Somebody tried to kill me. Why me? Why try to murder good old Dean Quinn? Oh, boy, oh. If the cops find me here with a place looking like this and Zia deep-sixed in the pool, it'll look like I did it. They'd say I killed her. Why, of course, that's the frame. I'm supposed to have robbed her, killed her, and then fallen in and drowned. Why me? Wait a minute. Wait a minute. Am I leaving anything behind? What did I bring with me? Papers? Insurance? Yeah, I got them. A little wet, but... Boy, I'll catch pneumonia for sure. There must be a rag or something in the car I can dry my hair with. Oh, no. Yaffe Cush's gun. I gotta get rid of it. There. That takes care of that. I gotta get out of here. On the highway, heading back to L.A., I was swerving from side to side. I could barely see the road. But somehow, I made it back to the El Cairo. I must have, because I came to, stretched out on the overstuffed sofa, covered with warm blankets and supporting an ice bag on my aching skull. Beth was watching me anxiously. She tried to smile, but wasn't very successful.
3: Dean?
2: Oh, girl, what time is it?
3: Not quite 3. In the morning.
2: How did I get here? Where's your car?
3: Lie back. Now, I thought you'd had an accident. The car's fine.
2: I've got to hide it.
3: Hide it? What for? What happened? Did you run someone over with the car?
4: Deanie! What happened to your head? You look awful.
2: Thanks. I thought I'd change my hairstyle. Widened apart. Stella, did you see Yaffe Cush at the club tonight? Was he around?
4: No. Did he beat you up?
2: I don't know. I'm not sure.
3: Dean, tell me what happened with the car.
2: I'll tell you after I move it.
3: No, you stay put. You're in no condition to drive.
4: I'll move it. Where do you want it?
2: Well, see if there's a space in the bushes.
4: Well, that's dumb.
2: Go on, move it.
3: Do as he says, Stella, dear.
4: Well, all right.
3: Did the killers take the money?
2: I don't know. I really don't. I was too scared to even think about it. I didn't even look in her car.
3: Are you going to the police?
2: I guess. Tell them what I know. Oh, it was first I ought to see Walden. They might go looking for him.
3: Where will you find him at this time of night?
2: Yeah. I guess I'll wait till morning. You got any aspirin? Walden was pretty upset when I told him. Upset, angry, evasive, and frightened.
5: I wash my hands of the whole thing, understand? But, Dean, try to make it as easy on me in the office, will you?
2: I won't promise. It's my neck. Now, if the police think I'm broke, bum, they'll give me a hard time. But if you back me up and say that I work for you, legitimately, well, I'll be careful what I say.
5: I'll do it. I'll do it.
2: Outside Walden's office was one of those little coin boxes that sell newspapers. The late morning edition carried the headline, Foreign Beauty Slain in Pool. Not much about Zia. The medical examiner hadn't determined as yet if she died by strangulation or drowning, but he set the time of death at approximately 8 p.m. There were signs of a fight, and an unidentified gun had been found outside the house. Nothing stolen from the house, and nothing about finding 250 grand in the car. I decided to go back to Beth's and have a drink.
3: Hold it. He just walked in. Dean, you're wanted on the phone.
2: Oh, great timing. Hello. This is Quinn. Who is this?
6: Ain't important to know, but what I got to say is, you listening?
2: Well, I'm listening.
6: You've been lucky, but don't push it too far.
2: Oh, who, me? I just blew into town.
6: Oh, I know. I've been reading the papers. I see where maybe you ain't talked to anyone yet, which is a very smart thing to do, not to talk to anybody about your swimming partner.
2: But the cops will be looking for me. My fingerprints are all over the place.
6: I don't want to have to do nothing drastic if I can help it. Too much of a coincidence, you know?
2: Yes, I know.
6: So here's what you do. You tell the cops you arrived at the house at 4 p.m. You were there just long enough to get her to sign a floater insurance policy. They already found an airplane ticket in her purse for Hawaii and points where it's good for next week. She needed a policy to protect her stuff on the trip. A guy named Herman Spender drove you down.
2: I don't know any Herman Spender.
6: You do now. Besides, another guy driving an Ace laundry truck saw you. You're out of the jam, Quinn. There's no sweat.
2: Maybe I ought to just leave town. I don't like it here much anyway.
6: Oh, you're stupid. You're stupid, Quinn. If the cops don't find you, I do. And you wouldn't want anything to happen to that big, gorgeous redhead, would you?
2: You wouldn't.
7: 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We're the largest company, and you don't get to be the largest company unless you're doing a little extra for people.
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0: I had a strong hunch the phone call was from Yaffe Kush. He could have gotten Beth's number when he came by and set the fire. Some Boy Scout he'd make. Well, if it was Kush, he could rip off Beth and me whenever he wanted. We were sitting ducks. Unless there was some way I could convince him that he needed us around. After some of her usual hemming and hawing, Stella gave me Kush's home address, an apartment on Wilshire. A houseboy let me into the Wilshire apartment, a very plush pad indeed. Yaffe Kush and two men were playing gin.
1: Well, look who's here. Mark Spitz.
0: Mr. Kush, sir, did you phone me this morning?
1: Me? Phone you?
0: I think you should know that I've written out a complete report. Everything I know about Zia Monte's murder. A person you don't know will turn it over to the sheriff if anything happens to me or Beth Temple.
1: Why, you telling me? It's none of my business. Hey, you know, I got a hunch, though. You keep your nose clean, nothing's going to happen to you or your girlfriend. Say, do you play bridge?
0: Sometimes. I'm not very good.
1: Hey, you guys, we got a fourth for bridge. Quinn, meet Herman Spende. He's the one with the red face. The other one is Frankie Amador. He owns Ace Laundry Company. Sit down.
0: I'd really like to stay, but I shouldn't be here after 8 o'clock. Someone who knows where I am might start wondering.
1: Are you bluffing? Yeah, maybe not. All right, Quinn. Beat it. I don't want to see your mug in here again.
2: Dean, the news is on TV.
0: Okay, coming.
3: This is Ken Jones with the late night news. With us is Riverside County Sheriff Richard Durham, who'll give us the latest developments concerning the murder of Florenzia Monte in Palm Springs. Sheriff, has the gun found at the scene of the murder been identified yet?
4: Not yet, Ken. But we've had several other important news breaks. We located a safety deposit box in Palm Springs under Miss Monte's name and got a court order to open it. Inside it, we found 3 United States passports in the names of Ramona Randa, Constance Niles, and Helen Martin.
0: Helen Martin? I knew it.
3: But none for Florenzia Monte?
4: No. We have determined that 2 of them were forgeries. The Helen Martin passport is authentic.
3: Is it your theory, Sheriff, that Florenzia was using these other names as an alias?
0: You better believe she was.
4: Well, we can't prove it yet. However, we also found 2 paid-up annuities, each for $250,000. One is made out to Helen Martin, the other to Ramona Randa.
3: And none for Constance Niles?
0: I've got that one, and you're not getting it.
4: No.
2: Please, Dean, I can't hear.
4: We haven't found an annuity for Constance Niles yet. But we want to know more about Miss Monte. She was in this country on an Italian passport, supposedly on business. We intend to find out more about both her personal and business affairs.
3: Sheriff, you mentioned another development just before we went on.
4: Yes. Miss Monte also maintained a house in Los Angeles. All the phones in the house were bugged.
0: That does it.
2: Does what?
0: Zia Monte was Helen Martin. Helen's was the only authentic passport in the bunch. If Zia had been able to buy that annuity for Constance Niles from me, she'd have had an income of about $30,000 a year for life, including the annuities made out to Helen Martin and Ramona Randa. But where did Zia, or Helen, get the bread to live like she did and still stash away $750,000 to buy the annuities?
2: Dean, do you think there might be a bug on my phone?
0: No, don't be silly. Who'd bug your phone?
2: That man who called and threatened you.
0: The next afternoon, the phone company sent a man out to check Beth's phone. No taps, of course. It was clean. I watched the repairman dial the automatic ringback number to show the line was working again. Then, that night, I went to work, but Kilroy didn't show up at the club. The manager said Kilroy had quit that day and wasn't coming back. I started jockeying the cars by myself, but as the evening wore on and Stella didn't appear, I began to worry. Finally, I parked a car by a fire plug, jumped in a taxi, and went back to El Cairo. I looked around, trying to spot Yaffe's car on the street. I didn't see it. Beth's bungalow was dark, except for one lamp in the living room. I made like a scout and peeped through the window. Beth and Stella were seated in front of the television set. I heaved a sigh of relief and went in. I knocked off early. Well, say something.
1: I'll say it for them, Quinn. Welcome home.

0: coffee and one of his gorillas came by. Spender, the guy with the red face, had to be the ugliest guy of all time, but I wasn't about to inform him of that fact. Yaffe Kush was no beauty himself, but at least you wouldn't expect to see him swinging through trees on a vine.
1: Good to see you, Quinn.
0: It's good to see you too, Mr. Kush. Well, it looks like you've got your four for bridge. I guess I'll be moving along.
1: Spender.
2: Oh, wow. Darling, you're hurt. Let me help you up.
0: That's all right. I needed some dental work anyway.
1: Oh, Quinn, that wasn't smart to plant my rod for the fuss to find. It was clean, never used on the job. I even had a permit for it.
0: Gun?
1: The one I keep in the glove compartment of my car. You and that other grease jockey were the only ones who could get to it. I seen him this afternoon. He sang a whole opera. Why did you try to frame me for that Monty Broad?
0: Who, me?
1: It was a mistake, Queen, a big mistake. Spender?
0: Oh!
1: You and that Monty floozy, both a couple of double-crossing thieves. You had it coming. Right, Spender?
2: Stop that! Let me go!
1: Oh, relax, lady. Why are you looking at your watch, Quinn? You ain't going no place ever again.
0: Well, in that case, I better call Sheriff Durham and tell him not to bother to call me at midnight like I told him to.
1: Hey, put that phone down. Spender!
2: Stop at this instant!
1: Lady, you gotta learn to relax. Hang up the phone, Spender. Quinn. Oh, Quinn, I'm afraid that was your last mistake.
0: Sheriff, Yaffe Kush is here. Got a gun.
1: Forget it, Spender. It's sour. The sheriff knows we're here. Let's get out of here.
2: Well, it's not funny.
0: Durham never called. I dialed a four-number code. When I hung up, the phone automatically rings back. See? I saw the repairman do it this morning. As soon as I was in condition to get up off the floor, which was early morning, I lost no time getting down to Palm Springs to see Sheriff Durham. I told him all I knew, really leveled.
3: Well, we just got confirmation on your alibi from the gas station attendant in Indio.
0: And don't forget, I drove out to the club to get Kush's gun, which took me about another half hour. It was nearly 9:30 when I got to Zia's place.
3: Mm-hmm. What you've told me, Quinn, should clear you, and it fits in with what we've already pieced together. Ellen Martin, a.k.a. Zia Monte. She was a courier for the mob.
0: Really? A sweet little girl like that?
3: Right. She met those syndicate characters in Europe when she was going to school there. They set her up as a front to invest black money. Illegal funds. Got her papers in Rome as Florenzia Monte to represent their investment coming over here. All supposedly legit. So the government couldn't trace the money. Where it came from.
0: They bugged her phones because they didn't trust her?
3: They don't trust anyone. Florenzia Monte got the idea to do some skimming. Disappear with her own annuities. When the big bosses found out, Yaffe Kush got his orders to stop her. And he did. But don't worry about him. That's been taken care of.
0: Boy, that's the best news I've heard in a long time. On my way back from Palm Springs, I stopped in at Walden's office to let him know everything worked out, and he was off the hook. So you see, Mr. Walden, Florenzia Monte was Helen Martin. She blew the whole thing because she was the missing heiress all along. She just got hung up in her own greed. Mr. Walden, are you listening?
4: Jack of diamonds, ten of clubs, jack of clubs. Do you see this, Quinn? Do you see? I've done it.
0: Well, congratulations.
4: I win. And I owe it all to you. Look what deck I used. Get a load of that queen of spades.
0: Is this letter for me?
4: Oh, yes, I forgot about that. It's been sitting here for a few days.
0: Well, keep plugging away, Mr. Walden. If I had the time, I'd stay and teach you how to play cribbage.
4: Mm.
0: Goodbye. When I got back to El Cairo Court, the girls were waiting for me. Beth nearly fractured my bruised ribs hugging me. And then I told them what Sheriff Durham had already figured out.
2: But what about Yaffe Cush? Will he talk? You know, confess?
0: Well, Durham thinks so, because Yaffe did find the 250 grand in the trunk of the car and held out. Didn't tell his bosses. That's why he didn't want me to talk. Let the news out. He figures he's got a better chance to survive with Sheriff Durham than he does with the mob.
5: He seemed like such a nice guy and such a gorgeous car.
2: Well, I suppose you'll be going back to New York.
5: Yeah, me too. I'm tired of selling cigarettes. I'm going to be a social worker.
0: Oh, and wreck what's left of the Big Apple? Well, Stella, you can have it. I don't really want to be a lawyer anyway.
2: What will you do?
0: Oh, I don't know, girl. I thought maybe I'd go into apartment management.
5: Oh, Dean, how romantic.
0: Ah, we can scratch out a living some way. Beth, you're the only girl for me. Ow, you're hurting me.
2: What's this? This envelope in your pocket. It was sticking me.
0: This? Oh, I completely forgot about it. Yeah, it's postmarked Morro Bay. Stats of birth certificates. Beth, get that old photograph. Edgar Ryan and the two guys with him.
2: Oh, you mean the one with Ed Hack and Tony on the back?
0: Right.
2: It's right here.
0: Well, what did you say your mother's maiden name was?
2: Tully. Josephine Tully. Why?
0: Girl, you have just answered the $100,000 question. Do you know who this Tony is? The one with Edgar and Henry Ryan?
2: No, who?
0: He's Anthony Tully, your grandfather. Half-brother to Edgar Ryan. That makes you Edgar Ryan's half-grandniece. His only surviving heir. You're worth a fortune. And just when I was going to make you a poor but honest woman. Oh, girl,
2: Oh, boy,
0: Ow! Be careful.
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6: And now, Peter Paul Mounds, Almond Joy, and Cadbury Chocolate Bars presents Alien Worlds. Slowly rotating at the edge of deep space, 1,000 kilometers beyond the atmosphere of 21st century Earth, is the Arthur C. Clarke Astronomical Observatory, Starlab. Here, Starlab Research Director Maura Cassidy, along with scientists and technicians of the International Space Authority, watch over the countless suns, planets, and star systems that fill the universe. This week, space exploration team captains John Graydon and Buddy Griff are hurled from the outer boundaries of space into the subatomic light and shadow of a world within a world, as the Infinity Factor Part 1 embraces the threshold of the unknown.

0: astrophysicist Tom Liu Ping has been performing experimental tests in superlight travel, moving at velocities beyond the speed of light. The final step in a series of tests is now at hand. A specially modified ISA Delta series craft, the Hyperion, will be piloted by John Graydon and Buddy Griff at speeds traveled before only by an infinity of light.
1: Starlab Control, this is Tom Looping aboard Hyperion.
2: This is Starlab. Go ahead, Hyperion.
1: I just arrested Timian 3, a little behind schedule. Say, I've got a revised ETA.
2: Any problem, Tom?
1: No problems, just a delay in getting launch pads.
2: What's your new ETA, Tom?
1: 15 minutes, 29 seconds.
2: Roger. I copy 15 plus 29er. Your docking orbit insertion coordinates are 614 at subvector alpha, docking bay 3. Starlab, clear.
1: Roger, Starlab.
0: When did Tom Liu Ping arrive, Maura?
3: He got in at 0300, John. He was late leaving Timmy and 3, that's why we rescheduled the briefing. Here's his room. He should be ready by now. Oh, Tom, excuse us. I really didn't realize that you...
4: It's okay. Come on in, Maura. I was just finishing my Tai Chi exercises.
3: Oh.
4: Ah, Captain Graydon. So good to meet you in person after all the visual communication.
5: Yes, hello, Tom. Nice to see you. Tai Chi, huh?
4: Mm-hmm.
5: Sort of looks like slow-motion karate.
4: Yes, actually, it's more meditation than martial art.
3: Well, keeping in shape out here is a good idea. I do a little hatha yoga myself.
4: Oh, very good, Maura. Very good. Well, what's our program? I understand the briefing was rescheduled.
5: Yes, we're meeting at 1300 hours in room 2 on Level A Conference Center.
4: All right. I'll meet you there in a few minutes.
6: Now this diagram on screen 6 shows the final modifications we've made on the Hyperion's drive system.
5: Well, it looks like you've practically rebuilt the entire Delta Series propulsion system.
6: Yes, that's right, buddy. But the key to super-right velocity is the ion drive we've installed just behind the Star-Smith Parsec accelerator.
5: What effect will super-light warp through have on our communication systems?
6: In my preliminary tests, I experienced plasma sheath buildup that caused a temporary communications blackout.
3: Is there any way we can avoid the blackout?
6: No. But even though our telemetry signals will be delayed, when we reach superlight speed, you'll be able to monitor our shadow image on the screen. But remember, the scanning brief will show where we were, not where we are. At warp speed, we'll actually surpass the frequency of light. Any final questions?
5: No. No, let's go.
6: Okay. Buddy, John, let's get our gear and prepare to launch.

0: Mycroft Control to Hyperion.
1: This is the Hyperion. Go ahead, Maura.
0: Mycroft confirms your calculation for reaching superlight critical at vector 098.
1: 098. Roger. Thanks, Maura.
0: Good luck with the test, and try not to miss touch.
1: Don't worry. We won't, Maura. Okay, buddy. Let's do it. Interface all computer functions. We have a positive decoder interlock on all data terminals. Manual launch functions are canceled. Real-time launch status, 15 seconds and counting.
2: Okay, Hyperion, you're cleared for launch.
1: Roger, Starlab. Okay, let's see what this baby can do.

0: continues. After months of planning and experimenting on Tinian 3, astrophysicist Tom Liu Ping arrives at Starlab in preparation for the final phase of tests into supra-light speed travel. Assisting in the tests and piloting the modified Delta Series spacecraft Hyperion are Captains John Graydon and Buddy Griff. As the experimental vessel jets away from Starlab, Research Director Mark Cassidy prepares the monitoring procedure that will track the Hyperion's telemetry and progress during the multiple light-speed flight.
1: Oh, hi, Mara.
2: Hi, Jerry. How's it going?
1: Well, they've made a couple of orbits at light-speed 1 to check the systems. We're monitoring them on screen 4.
3: Dr. Cassidy, this is Barbara, spectral analysis. Our monitoring is beginning to show telemetry distortion coming back from the Hyperion.
2: What's their position, Barbara?
3: We're tracking them in final orbit prior to the superlight entry at subvector 096.
2: Okay, thanks, Barbara. Jerry, open a channel to the Hyperion.
1: This is Starlab to Hyperion. Over.
4: This is the Hyperion to Starlab. Jerry, I can barely read you.
1: Roger. Hold on a minute, John. How's the signal now, John? Any better?
4: No, you're still breaking up, Jerry.
2: Tom, how's the ion drive functioning?
4: My boss, Tom, is wrong. There's a choice between the three walls. We don't have to use the same thing. We can't use the same thing. We'll break check the monitor before we go for super light.
2: Jerry, can't you do anything about the transmission?
1: I don't know where all the hash is coming from, but there's some kind of interference. But the best we can do is keep the shadow blip on the screen.
2: All right. Well, that won't help us much communications-wise.
3: Dr. Cassidy, Barbara again. The mass proximity indicator registers a radical shift in the molecular density level of the Hyperion's hull.
2: Start an MPI printout recording, Barbara.
1: Mara, the Hyperion shadow blip has just disappeared from the screen. And they've vanished from all our tracking instruments.
5: Jeez, what kind of light show was that?
6: Scanners indicate we've walked through some kind of photon barrier.
7: Damage report, buddy.
8: Well, the surge buffers between the ion drive and the parsec accelerator have shifted 110 degrees out of phase. And we've got heavy vibration and thermal overload on engine number 2.
7: Reduce power, buddy. Correct to a pitch of 312. And fire yaw thruster with a 0.5 vertical correction. Let's see if we can stabilize.
8: All right, Skip. She's coming around, Skip.
7: Where the devil are we?
8: Let me check the translocator beacon.
7: That's pretty strange.
8: What is it, buddy?
7: Well, the beacon draws a blank.
8: And celestial guidance doesn't respond either. It's as if we were in completely uncharted space.
7: Try a long-range scan.
6: I don't think that would be necessary. You'll find an Earth atmosphere planet at vector 659 Mach 5.
7: Where did you come up with those coordinates?
6: I can't tell you more than that. Trust me. Program the coordinates and you'll see.
7: Listen, Tom. If you know something we don't, you'd better come up with it right now.
6: It wasn't supposed to happen like this.
7: Tom, out with it.
8: Yeah, come on, man.
6: All right. About 6 months ago, I made a breakthrough in my experiments.
8: What kind of a breakthrough?
6: I discovered a parallel universe during my first super-light walkthrough test in Delta 5.
8: Oh, terrific. Is that where we are now?
6: Yes.
7: What about the planet you just mentioned?
6: It's a water world called Asakusa. The people of the planet live on 2 islands. I made contact with one of the islands called Adusa. What I found was a world out of balance.
7: Out of balance? What do you mean?
6: The Sakushans had an ion generator that kept the people of the planet in balance, physically and emotionally. They regarded this generator as some kind of holy shrine. It's a two-piece interlocking cylinder called the altar of light and dark.
8: So what caused the imbalance?
6: The people from found other island, Kudor, broke into the shrine 2 years ago and stole half of the altar. As a result, the ion level of the atmosphere has shifted. This shift caused the people of Adusa to become weak and passive, while those of Kudor become strong and aggressive.
9: How did you get involved? Why did you get involved?
6: It was my intention to return to the planet after we had completed these tests and leave my ion generator with the people of Adusa so they could restore their physical and emotional balance. But now that the generator seems to have malfunctioned, I don't know what to do.
2: Jerry, start cross-checking the Hyperion's last known coordinates from the MPI graph.
1: Okay, Mara.
10: Starlab to Echo Leader.
1: Roger, Echo Leader. Go ahead.
10: We've completed our phase 2 search reconnaissance. There's not a trace of the Hyperion anywhere.
1: No debris? No sign of wreckage?
10: No, apparently she didn't break up. There's nothing here.
1: All right, Echo Leader. Thanks. Return to base.
10: Roger, Starlab, Echo Leader on the return.
1: Starlab, clear.
2: What could have happened to them? Even at light speed, spacecraft don't just disappear.
7: Buddy, how's number 2 engine holding up?
8: Thermal overload is critical, Skip.
7: Okay, shut it down. We're going to have to put her in the water.
8: Okay, Skip. We're on descent. 1,000 meters to impact. 500 meters.
7: Okay, hold on. Here we go.
8: Oh, my head.
7: Are you okay, buddy?
8: Yeah, I'll be okay. Just give me a couple of minutes.
6: I wonder if the ship sustained any serious damage.
7: I think we're okay. The flotation collar inflated on impact. I don't see any structural damage. Open the hatch, Tom. Let's see where we are.
6: See? Yes. A small boat approaching. It's Lady Kami and Rod Gonsho.
7: Friendlies, I hope.
6: Yes. They're the ones from Medusa I told you about. Lady Kami!
11: You did come back.
6: Thank God you found us and not the raiders of Kudor.
12: You brought others.
6: Yes, Rod Gonsho. This here is John Graydon.
13: Hello.
6: And Buddy Griff.
13: Pleased to meet you.
12: You come with us. We take you to Adusa.
7: Why did the people from Kudor steal the beacon device from the sacred altar?
12: Warlord Hiko sought to gain control over the 2 islands. To him, possession of the altar represented ultimate power. But he did not realize the far-reaching effect this would have. With each new tide, his people grew more hostile and aggressive. That is why the 2 halves of the shrine must be restored. If not, all the people on Sukusha will eventually die because of this imbalance.
11: Will you help us with this task?
7: Buddy, what do you think?
13: Well, we're here. We might as well see what we can do.
7: All right, then. Looks like we're going to Kudor. Where is Kudor?
12: It is 26 miles across the sea.
13: The 4 preps of 1958.
11: What does he mean?
7: Never mind. It's just Buddy's way of breaking the tension.
0: Alien Worlds will continue.

0: continues, orbiting above the emerald green water world of Sakusha. The Hyperion develops an engine malfunction, forcing John Graydon to ditch the ship in the sea. 10 minutes later, John, Buddy, and Tommy Liu King are rescued and taken to the nearby island of Adusa. Here, Lady Kami and Lord Gunsho convince them to help Adusa recover a sacred altar from the nearby enemy island of Kodor. Meanwhile, on Kodor, Fleet Officer Sora enters the Imperial Throne Room with a message for Hako, Kodor's ruling warlord.
1: Oh, Lord Hako, alien skyship falling waters near Adusa.
2: Oh, skyship? Hey. Oh, come now, Sora. You know that such things exist only in the legend. Or perhaps you have had a vision.
1: Then it is vision I not see alone. Every watchtower on windward side of Kodor see also.
2: Shared visions are not uncommon, Sora.
1: Hey.
2: Have you consulted the oracle for an explanation of this phenomenon?
1: I need not consult oracle, my lord. I need only consult telescope. Skyships still float in waters near Adusa.
2: Not possible.
1: Step to window, my lord. You see. Here, take telescope.
2: How they do it, Sora?
1: My lord?
2: Gunsho. And already coming. How is it that they have the power to call the sky gods into their service?
1: How I should know, Lord Hako.
2: What do you mean, how I should know? You get up right out! I want to contact our spies on Adusa.
1: Hey?
2: I want to know who those intruders are.
1: Hey.
2: And I want to know before night tide.
1: Hey?

0: Moira must be going crazy wondering what's happened to us.
1: Yeah.
2: Dear Moira, we're somewhere in a parallel universe. The weather is overcast, and so are we. Your pals, Buddy and John. P.S. Help. Where's the post office, Gunshaw? I want to get this off right away.
3: What is your friend talking about, Tom?
4: He's expressing dissatisfaction with our circumstances.
3: Uh-huh.
0: Can you blame him?
4: No, I suppose not.
2: Look, Tom, we know that you know that you should have told us about all this before the Hyperion took off. Mm. So we're not going to get too upset right now. But when we get back to Star Lab, if we ever do, you'd better be prepared to run for your life. All right?
3: All right. And thanks.
5: Our ship is ready, my Lord Gunshaw.
2: Wait a minute. I don't mind sailing into the Valley of the Shadow of Death, but not in broad daylight.
5: The sun sets quickly on twilight afternoons like these, Buddy. It will be dark long before we sail.
0: Cross your heart?
5: My heart?
0: That's just Buddy's way of asking for reassurance, Cammy.
5: Oh. Yes, Buddy. Cross my heart.
0: Tom, where's the equipment you brought ashore from the Hyperion?
6: Over here, John.
0: Let's see. Two laser rifles, two hard beam photon pistols, five night vision helmets, a tool pack, and a hospital kit. Okay, pass out the helmets, Buddy.
3: Right, Skip. Of what use are these helmets, John?
0: The lens on top projects a type of light that can be seen only if you look through the helmet's faceplate.
3: Then, when we get to Kodor, we will be able to see in the dark without those in the dark seeing us. Yes?
0: Yes, that's right.
3: Another miracle of rare device. You have so many. Are they endless?
0: I hope not, Gunshaw. We're going to need every miracle we can get our hands on before this is over.
5: The night tide cycle is beginning, my Lord Gunshaw.
3: Yes. Yes, it is time we sailed. Have you told Kiyatsu where we are going?
5: Yes. He's been aboard the ship all afternoon charting our course.
3: Who is Kiyatsu? He is our helmsman and navigator, Tom. He knows these waters better than anyone on Adutha.
0: Okay, let's get going.
7: Sora, do you still have the message that Caryabat brought this afternoon?
8: Hey, Lord Eiko?
7: Read it to me again.
8: But Lord Eiko, I already read you dozen times.
7: Please, Sora, if you wish to remain in the good graces of your inferior warlord, you will indulge him.
8: Not a question, him!
9: Excellent point, Lord Eiko. My Lord Eiko, Gunshu, Kami, and three sky gods depart for Kodar on night tide. Course I have charted will take ship within 100 leagues of Pagoda Tower, between islands. Your faithful servant, Kiyatsu.
7: Good old Kiyatsu. He's the time he does epitomize the word of spy, doesn't he?
8: He does indeed, my lord.
7: And what arrangements have been made to welcome our visitors from Adutha?
9: But, Lord Eiko...
7: Tell me again, Sora. I love the image it conjures up.
9: 15 Kordorian siege galleys positioned in semicircle round Pagoda Tower. When Kiyatsu sail past tower, circle will close. And Gunshu, Kami, and Sky Guards will be taken prisoner.
7: You certainly have a way with the world, Sora.
9: Hi, thank you, Lord Eiko.
8: By the way, what you plan to do with them after their capture?
7: We'll try to persuade the Sky Guards to give us the secrets of their power.
8: Hey, And if they not easily persuaded,
7: but then we will simply feed them to the carnivore eels.
8: Ah.
7: And when no trace of them remains, we will tell ourselves they never existed.
9: Ah,
7: after all, Sora, life must go on.

Part 1 of The Infinity Factor was written by Larry Oakner, Jim Cook, Lee Hansen, and Ron Thompson, and starred Linda Gary, Chuck Olson, Bruce Philip Miller, and Corey Burton, with special guests Helen Funai, Herb Ellis, Larry Moss, Joe Young, and Clark Warren. Associate producer, Ron Thompson. Music director, Tom Rounds. Engineer, Stu Jacobs. Assistant to the producer, Jim Cook. Technical consultant, Peter Skye. Alien Worlds was created, produced, and directed by Lee Hansen and is distributed by Watermark Incorporated. And so until next week, this is Roger Dressler inviting you to join us for the conclusion.

0: 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And so until next week, this is Roger Dressler inviting you to join us for the conclusion of The Infinity Factor from the elsewhere and elsewhen of Alien Worlds. 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
3: Then we're not alone.
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4: I lay awake for a long time on that first night after the disaster, listening to the shuffling and tapping of the blind in the street below. When I did go to sleep, I slept heavily and late. I woke to find the sun shining and Gisela making coffee on the oil stove. She was wearing a ski suit, and jolly nice she looked at it.
5: Hello, Bill. Ready for breakfast?
4: I'll shave first. I feel a bit scruffy.
5: Shall I heat some water?
4: No, I'll manage with coal. There's one of those patent creams in the bathroom. Hang on, I'm forgetting about that light we saw. Let's take a look at the mark we made and see where it came from.
5: I did, before you woke. It points towards London University Tower.
4: Yes, it would be that direction. Oh, and look, they're flying two flags. That's it, all right.
5: We better go straight there after we've eaten. It's funny. The streets are quite different from yesterday.
4: Fewer people about.
5: And look how they creep along the gutter. Yesterday they were all clinging to the house fronts.
4: It's easier going by the curb. This is the turning we want.
5: Steady. I think there's something happening at the gates.
4: There's quite a crowd. Do we investigate or clear out?
5: Investigate.
4: I think so, but don't let's get embroiled.
5: If we got through those houses and into one of the gardens, we could work our way quite close to the gates without being seen. If there's anyone to see us. Come on.
6: Be reasonable. There's nothing we can do about you.
7: And who do you think you are to shut yourselves up in there? Who do you think you are? You didn't think that I'm one of these helpless wretches and can't see you? I can see you all right.
5: What's happening?
4: Come up beside me.
6: But look here.
4: There's a sort of agitator chap trying to get in.
6: Be reasonable.
4: He's arguing with that chap inside the gate.
7: Do you think all these people haven't got the same right to live as you? They have, you know.

0: It's not their fault they're blind, is it? It's nobody's fault, but it's going to be your fault if they starve, and you know it.
1: Yes.
0: I've been showing them where to get food, but there's only one of me, and there's thousands of them.
1: Yes.
0: You could help them too, but you won't. All you think of is looking after your own lousy skins.
2: Yes. But look here, how long do you think the supplies will last?
0: How the blazes would I know? What I do know is that of all us blokes who've still got our eyes don't muck in and help, there aren't going to be many left alive by the time they come to clear this mess up.
2: But who do you think's going to come?
0: Oh, that's it, is it? You're scared. Frightened that if you give them food, there won't be enough for you. Lovely people, aren't they? Well, if you won't come out to us, we'll come into you.
2: Let go!
0: There's his arm. Now, hold him. While I undo the gate.
2: Let me go! Johnson! Edwards! Bring the stand!
3: It's coming!
0: Don't shoot! Ah! Ah!
4: Oh, no. To shoot at them like that.
5: They fired over their heads.
4: How do you know?
5: If they'd fired into that crowd with two Sten guns at a range of 20 yards, the street wouldn't be empty now.
4: But all the same, even to frighten them like that.
5: They had to do something.
4: That man, the one who spoke, was right.
5: In a way.
4: You know he was.
5: But he was wrong as well. You see, there is no they to come and clear up this mess. It won't be cleared up except by us. And one of the things we simply cannot afford to do is to spend our entire time pillaging food stocks on behalf of other people. Because when the stocks are gone, well, what will anyone eat?
4: It seems so callous.
5: I don't like it any more than you do, but we've got to make up our minds. Do we help the ones who've still got their sight to rebuild some sort of life, or do we make a moral gesture?
4: No. You're right, Bill. We've got to go on.
5: Then let's go over.
4: But the men with the guns...
5: They won't hurt us. We are sighted. Can you get down?
4: Give me a hand. There.
6: Can we come in?
2: How many of you?
6: Just the two. We saw your signal last night.
2: Okay, come on over.
7: We had a bit of a party just now.
4: Yes, we saw it.
7: Those were the orders. Not to let them in.
2: You'd better report to the colonel, just inside on the right. The door marked reception.
5: Highly organized.
4: Rather alarming.
6: This seems to be it.
8: Come in. Newcomers? Glad to have you with us. I'll just take a few particulars. Your name, sir?
5: Mason.
8: Initials?
5: W.J.
8: Address?
5: The Twitten, Panghurst, near Worthing, if it makes any difference.
8: We must keep the record straight. I'm hoping to get a form run off as soon as we collect someone who can work a duplicator. Age?
5: 29.
8: Occupation?
5: Triffid grower.
8: Not much call for that now, I'm afraid. And you?
9: Clayton J.V. of 42 Dean Road, NW8. Age 22 and no particular occupation.
8: Independent.
9: Very.
8: Miss, I presume?
9: Yes.
8: Well, we need good men. Nasty business this, but there's plenty to be done. Ah, Mr. Beadley.
10: Hello?
8: Two new arrivals, Mr. Mason and Miss Clayton. Pass to you for action.
10: Oh. How do you do? Come across to my office.
11: Sure you don't want references in triplicate?
10: Oh, you're thinking of the colonel. Yes, he's a bit of a civil servant. Still, he's right in a way. We've got to get ourselves organized. Go in here.
5: What's the position at the moment?
10: Well, so far, there are about 35 of us. And we hope some more will come in during the day.
5: Have they all got their sight?
10: 28 of them. The rest are relatives or children. Now, at the moment, the general idea is that we move away from here sometime tomorrow and go down to the country.
5: We were going down this afternoon.
10: Oh, what transport have you got?
5: A station wagon. We haven't stocked it up yet. We've got a lot of anti-triffid gear.
10: Well, that's a funny thing to make your first essential.
4: Not as funny as all that.
5: I think they're going to be a good deal of trouble.
10: Oh, but surely there aren't enough to cause a lot of bother.
5: There are plenty in the nurseries.
10: Oh, yes, but they're all fenced in. Oh, still, bring the gear by all means if you think it'll come in handy. Oh, by the way, you do want to come with us.
5: I think so, Gisella?
4: Yes.
10: Good. Then here's what I suggest. Dump your stuff and then drive your car off and swap it for a good big lorry.
5: Right.
10: Oh, do either of you know anything about doctoring?
5: Not a thing.
4: Nor me.
10: Oh, pity. Otherwise, I'd have sent you off on a medical scrounge. You'd better go after the stuff on this list.
5: Pots and pans, blankets and food.
10: Yes. And concentrate on bulk. Cans and packets are your best line. Do as much as you can before dark. There'll be a general meeting and discussion here about 9:30 this evening.
5: Righto.
10: Well, have you got a pistol?
5: No.
10: You better have, just in case. And you, Miss Clayton. Here.
4: Sure.
10: Less messy than that knife.
4: Oh, I feel like a gangster.
10: Well, that's better than being a gangster's mole, which is what you'll become if some of the citizens of this town get hold of you.
4: I know.
10: Well, see you this evening. And good scrounging.
6: Whoa! Whoa! Switch off.
11: Sorry about that.
5: You must double declutch when you change down on these things. You can't just slide through as you can on a car.
11: Yes, I see. Otherwise, it's not too bad.
5: You were doing fine till then.
11: Get a bit wired on corners. It's like having a row of houses behind you. Lucky there aren't many people in these parts.
5: That's because it happened after working hours. If people had gone blind in the daytime, Lord knows what it would be like.
11: Awful to think of them still in their houses. Pinner and Stepney and Kensington.
5: Not only awful, but quite unprofitable.
11: Sorry.
5: What's the next warehouse on our list?
11: A blanket wholesaler in Tooley Street.
5: And then back we go. I'm stiff after all that loading up.
11: What do you think I am?
5: Think you can manage to drive?
11: That's for you to say.
5: Yes, you'll do. Then I'll follow you down in the other truck.
10: Right. Park it there. Oh, Miss Clayton, isn't it? Which list were you working from?
4: 15. Oh, here's Bill.
10: All right, Bill. Straighten it up. That's fine. Well, how have you made out?
5: We've got all this stuff on the list.
4: And a bit more besides.
5: We've made a couple of plans of where it's all packed in case you want to find anything in particular.
10: Oh, jolly good. I wish they'd all do that. Is this Triffid gear you put down here?
5: Yes, I thought it might come in useful.
10: Oh, yes, of course. You brought a lot in this morning, didn't you?
5: It doesn't take up much room.
10: Still... Oh, well, leave it on for the moment. I dare say you could do with a cup of tea. There's a canteen operating in the hall. All right, the next one in. Come along.
5: There are far more people here than there were this morning.
4: Yes. Do you notice those girls over there, all sitting together?
5: They're blind, aren't they?
4: But not helpless. They must come from some institute. Wonder why.
3: Excuse me. Mr. Mason and Miss Clayton?
4: Yes.
3: Good. Keep quite still, please. I want a picture of you.
4: Don't tell me you're the press.
3: Oh, more or less. At least I'm the official record. Elspeth Carey is the name, formerly of the Post.
5: This sounds like the Colonel's doing.
3: It is. I say, are you really Gisella Clayton?
4: Yes. And I wrote that book, and none of it's true. And I really don't see why the one static thing in a collapsing world should be my reputation.
3: Fair enough. Somebody said you were worried about Triffids.
5: I am.
4: They think he's got a bee in his bonnet about them.
3: And have you?
5: I think they're troublesome enough to be taken seriously when they get out of hand.
3: Yes, but surely that couldn't happen in England.
5: All sorts of things can happen in England now.
3: Yes, but... Oh, there's Ivan. He may be able to tell us something. He's been cruising round in a helicopter all afternoon. Ivan!
12: Hello.
3: Bill Mason, Gisella Clayton. This is Ivan Simpson.
12: How do you do?
3: Our intrepid bird man. Well, did you see any Triffids wandering around outside London?
12: Triffids? Oh, I don't think so. Not that you'd notice them much from the air, and besides, I was too busy following roads to take in much else.
5: What are the roads like?
12: Not too bad. Most of the drivers seem to have had time to pull up, and of course, it wasn't a busy time of day. I went as far as Reading, and they seemed pretty clear.
4: Did you see many people?
12: Hardly a soul. They don't go out very much.
4: What do you think this is going to be about?
5: Tomorrow's routine and so on.
4: We're a funny mixed crowd. Michael Beadley seems to be organizing the platform.
5: All very efficient. They've even got a gavel.
10: Ladies and gentlemen. And it's probably the last time I shall use that phrase. The committee has appointed me as its chairman, and now I'm going to introduce them to you. But first of all, I want to say this. The world we knew has ended in a flash. And some of us may be feeling that it's the end of everything. It isn't, you know, unless we allow it to be. We've got to count our blessings, and whatever happens, avoid being sorry for ourselves. After all, if this disaster hadn't come upon us, you know, it's quite possible that something worse might have happened. And we've known that it might since the first bomb was dropped on Hiroshima in 1945. As it is, we have our health, the earth is intact, unscarred, and still fruitful. We can begin to build again, and we must start now.
8: Very well, sir.
10: Now, as we know, one of our main worries today has been that we've not come across anyone with medical knowledge. And so I'm particularly glad to welcome Miss Burr, who is not actually a doctor, but does hold high nursing qualifications. I'd like you to say a few words, Miss Burr.
13: Oh, my goodness. Must I?
10: Please.
13: I can only say that I'll do everything I possibly can. We must expect a certain amount of infection to be about in the next few days, and you can help us to avoid it by reporting at once if you feel at all unwell, and by eating nothing that has been exposed to the air, and by drinking nothing unless it has been boiled or comes out of a bottle.
10: Quiet, please.
13: After the meeting, will everyone please line up to be inoculated against typhoid, paratyphoid, and cholera?
10: Thank you very much, Miss Burr.
13: Sure.
10: Our last speaker is going to talk on a rather different subject. Here is Dr. Vorlis, who is Professor of Sociology at the University of Kingston.
14: My friends, I think I may claim to be the oldest among you. And I have spent my life studying the varied institutions of mankind. I have always been struck by the fact that every age and every community has evolved its own moral code to meet its own peculiar circumstances. And moreover, every man believes his own code to be not only the right one, but the only one for him. Although he would not deny that life in a penurious Indian village calls for different customs and manners from life in, say, Mayfair.
5: What's he getting at?
14: Oh, shh! Thank you, madam. The point I am about to make is this. The world we knew is gone, finished. Our needs are now different, therefore our standards must be different. For instance, you have all spent the day indulging with clear consciences in what 2 days ago would have been housebreaking and theft. Yes, you have already lost one prejudice, and now I suggest to you that you must lose others. The only one which we dare retain is that which tells us the human race is worth preserving. Anything that will help to preserve it is good, whether we've been brought up to believe it so or not. Anything that will not help must be abandoned. Pour me some water, please.
10: Of course, I'm so sorry.
14: Thank you. There is one thing to be made quite clear to you before you decide to join our community. It is that the men must work, the women must have babies. Unless you can agree to that, there can be no place for you. We can afford to support a limited number of women who cannot see because they will have babies who can see. In our new world, then, babies become very much more important than husbands.
5: What are you grinning at?
4: People's expressions.
5: Michael looks a bit anxious.
15: He should worry. If Brigham Young could bring it off in the middle of the 19th century, this ought to be a pushover.
5: Think so? Here's someone who doesn't agree with you.
16: Are we to understand that the last speaker is advocating free love?
14: I think the questioner must be aware that I never mentioned love, free, bought or bartered. Will she please make the question clearer?
16: I am asking if you suggest the abolition of the marriage law.
14: All the laws we knew have been abolished by circumstances.
16: There is still the law of decency.
14: Oh, now, Miss... Miss Durrant. A Mohammedan preserves rigid respectability with three wives. So did Solomon with 300. These are matters of local custom. For our survival, we must develop our own customs in those matters. And those who choose to come with us must adhere to them. Those who do not wish to are perfectly free to start other communities on such lines as they think fit.
5: Well.
17: Oh, dear. It's nice to be alone again.
5: Shall we sit? What's the matter?
17: Shall we sit this one out? Just a thought.
5: It's a lovely night. How's your arm?
17: Not too bad. She's quite good, that nurse.
5: The needle was blunt by the time it got to me.
17: We girls were so busy arguing, we wouldn't have noticed even that.
5: I bet you were. How many will decide to come?
17: Nearly all of them, by morning.
5: Do you think so?
17: Most women want babies. A lot of them prefer them to husbands.
5: Do they?
17: Provided they've got some sort of security.
5: Oh.
17: Don't tell me you're going to cling to the old order.
5: No, but... I don't know. It's difficult.
17: What is?
5: I was going to ask you to marry me, but, well, there doesn't seem any point in it now.
17: Oh, Bill.
5: Well, is there?
17: I don't know. But I'll accept you all the same.
5: Oh, my darling. Josella.
17: Did you really think I wouldn't?
5: I didn't know.
17: Of course, it isn't quite as straightforward as it seems.
5: Why not?
17: I think if I were the committee, I should make it a rule that every man who marries a sighted girl must take on two blind girls as well.
5: What?
17: Well, that's about how the numbers work out.
5: But you don't mean that.
17: I do, and so do they. Didn't you think it was implied in that speech?
5: It may have been, but I don't see that they can hold anyone to it.
17: Meaning you don't love me enough to take on two other women as well?
5: No, but... Well, it's crazy, unnatural.
17: No, it isn't. Listen, Bill. This isn't easy for me either. But we do owe a sort of debt for being alive and able to see. One of the ways of paying it is to help these girls to as full a life as they can have.
5: I think that's the queerest argument I've heard today.
17: And yet it's right. I know it is.
5: Very well. If that's the way you think it ought to be.
17: Oh, darling, you do understand. I knew you would.
5: All the same.
17: Now, don't worry any more. I shall choose two nice, sensible girls.
5: Oh, will you? Good.
17: It's getting late. You better go in.
5: Yes, it's been quite a day.

0: upstairs, everyone, and help out the blind. They're on the ground floor. Now, quick as you can. Mind the stairs. You all right, Bill?
1: Yes, I'm all right, guys. Where's Josella?
0: She's down. Hurry up. The smoke's thickening.
2: Here comes one, Coker. Right, tighten the tripwire. Right. Cosh him one. Right, get him in the lorry. Here comes another.
1: Josella, are you down there? Josella.
2: He's out. Get him away. No, wait a minute. There's another.
3: Not a bad bag. Not at all a bad bag.
4: Wakey-wakey. Rise and shine. That's right. I thought I heard you.
1: Oh, my head.
4: You had an accident, mate. That's what you had.
1: My hands. Who tied them up?
4: I take it easy, cop. There's no harm intended.
1: What's happened?
4: I'll tell you in a tick. Here, where are you?
1: Over here.
4: Oh. Now, I've got the mug of char for you. Can you get it between your hands? Yeah.
1: Got it.
4: If it tastes a bit funny, it's the rum old Charlie put in it.
1: Who's old Charlie?
4: He's our cook, Charlie.
1: Who are you?
4: I'm Alf.
1: Now tell me where I am and why I'm tied up.
4: Ah, it's a bit of a lark, really. Here, have a fag and I'll tell you. Light mine, will you? Tar. Well, you know, there was a bit of a shindy up at the university yesterday morning.
1: I saw that.
4: Yeah, well, after we'd scarpered, that bloke Coker that was doing all the talking, he got real nasty. And he said you'd have to take what was coming to you. Well, we met up with a couple of other fellas as could see, and they fixed it all up between them.
1: Fixed what?
4: The fire. He's a lad, that Coker. Can't help laughing.
1: Do you mean the fire was faked?
4: Well, of course it was. They rigged up a tripwire or two, lit a lot of paper and stuff in the hall, and started ding-dogging the old bell, see? As soon as you come downstairs, over you went bonk, went Coker with a cosh, and we put you on the lorry. Dead easy.
1: Where are we?
4: In a hotel. It's a posh one, too. Got a palm tree in the hall. I know that because I walked into it. Can't help laughing, can you?
1: I can.
4: Oh, you don't want to take me like that.
1: How many of us did you get?
4: Couple of dozen, but six was blind.
1: And what are you going to do with this?
4: Well, get organised, I suppose. Hello, is this Coker now?
1: Yes.
4: Hey, morning, Captain. All correct.
5: Come on in, mate.
3: Stand up. Now you. Name?
1: Mason.
3: Let's have your hands. Now, I'm going to untie them, but don't try anything on. Meet some rough customers around here.
1: What the blazes do you think you're doing?
3: I'll tell you in a minute. You won't help other people. You've got to be made to. Yeah. Mac?
6: Right. I'm common.
3: Handcuffs.
1: Here, what the...
3: Shut up. That'll give you a bit more freedom.
1: A bit.
3: All you'll need. Let's have the chain, Mac.
6: Here. I put the strap around my right wrist.
3: Good. Then you get that side of him. The chain through his arm, so. Alf?
4: Yeah?
3: You on the other side and the strap round your left wrist.
4: Ah, yeah, right.
3: Now.
4: Sort of a shotgun wedding.
3: Now, Mason, I want you to look at this street plan. You're going to take these two and 50 others, and you'll be taken by truck to your area. Once there, you'll find them accommodation and lead them to supplies. Now, there'll be others working to right and left of you, so stay in your boundaries.
1: How am I supposed to help anyone tied up like this?
3: You'll manage. Now, here's your area. Maida Vale to Fitzjohn's Avenue. No further in than Swiss Cottage, but as far out as you like. Now, I shouldn't let them get angry if I were you. Some of them are tough.
6: Aye. And some of them have knives, mister. I'm one.
3: And I'll be out to check up on where you are, but otherwise... You'll be on your own till someone turns up to straighten out this mess.
6: If they come.
3: They'll come. You'll probably get a medal for your noble work. Okay?
1: One thing.
3: Yeah?
1: Did you get a girl called Josella Platon in your raid?
3: I think so.
1: Where have you sent her?
3: Westminster.
4: Cool. That lot won't find much grub. Not in the Houses of Parliament, they won't.
3: And don't you try wandering off to find her.
6: He won't.
3: I believe you, Mac.
2: Lead him down to the street. The truck's waiting.
6: On the best of luck to us.
1: Six steps. One, two, three, four, five, six.
6: Well, we'd better go in and have a look around first on our own.
5: Wait where you are. The lot is.
6: One more small step and into the hall.
4: Yes. Hotel, is it?
6: Yes.
4: Are you any palm trees?
6: No, it's not as grand as that.
4: Oh.
6: Seems empty.
4: Now, well, what's the drill?
6: Bring them in four at a time, hands on shoulders, and find them somewhere to sleep.
5: The first four of yous. Come on.
1: Six steps, remember.
4: One, two, three. Oh, it's funny. I never thought what it'd be like tipping down, three of us strung together.
6: There's a lot of things you never thought of.
5: Ah, shut up.
4: No, but he's right, mate. It's going to be difficult.
5: And how difficult will it be if your man pushes off and leaves us on our own?
4: Ah.
6: I never said I'd do that.
5: But you would if you could.
4: And I don't blame you, mate.
5: But I'll carve you if you try.
6: I'm no use to you dead. You won't be dead, man. Just carved.
4: Oh, let's change the subject. Hey, what do we do tomorrow?
6: Forage for food.
5: Aye, and the next day we'll eat it.
6: No, it'd be best to get quite a stock in. Spend a week or so going out every day, and then there'll be no chance of anyone else pinching it.
5: Yeah, that's true. Huh. And afterwards we can sit back quietly here, fair lapping it up.
6: Until we run out.
5: Some sort of thing will happen. Don't you worry.
7: Is anyone there?
5: Who's that?
4: That's a kid they call Lucy. Now come in. What do you want, ducks?
7: The man who can see.
6: I'm here.
7: Can you come up, please? There's something wrong.
5: What is it?
7: Some of the people are ill. They're very hot and they've got dreadful pains. I think they've got something bad.
6: How come? And so will you two, by the way.
4: Some sort of thing will happen. Don't you worry, Mac boy. It is.

That was episode 3 of The Day of the Triffids, a serial for broadcasting in 6 parts by Giles Cooper from the novel by John Wyndham. With Patrick Barr as Bill Mason and Monica Gray as Josella Clayton. 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

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A dimension not only of sight and sound, but of mind. A journey into a wondrous land whose boundaries are that of imagination. Your next stop, the Twilight Zone.

0: Sure make a smooth whiskey sour on this train.
1: Another one, sir?
0: Sure, make it a double.
1: Coming right up. And you, sir?
2: No thanks.
1: Very good.
0: What's the matter, Olson? You on the wagon?
2: It puts me to sleep.
0: What's wrong with that? Makes the time pass quicker.
2: We're not supposed to drink on duty.
0: Are we on duty?
2: Till the shipment gets to Fort Knox, we are.
0: Oh, what do we do in the meantime?
2: Guard it. That's the general idea.
0: What's to guard? Gold's locked in the freight car and we're in the middle of the desert. Time to take a nap.
2: You never know.
0: Know what?
2: What can happen when you're sleeping?
0: Ah, didn't your mother tell you?
2: What's my mother got to do with it?
0: You go to sleep, and when you wake up, you're safe and snug in your bed. The world's just like you left it. Nothing changes. Trust me.
2: Long as nobody tries to rob the train.
0: Nobody knows what's on this train except us. All we have to do is file a report. One in L.A., one at the other end. In between, we got 2 days. Easiest duty I ever pulled. Olson, do me a favor.
2: What?
0: Open the curtain.
2: Why?
0: Just do it. Hey, take a look out the window. What do you see?
2: Desert.
0: Right. Miles and miles of nothing. That ridge over there? Death Valley. Now, you see any bad guys?
2: They could be hiding.
0: Where? There isn't even a road out here. Just sand.
2: Well, they could use horses.
0: This is a diesel locomotive. Outrun any horse alive.
2: Just the same, somebody could stop the train.
0: With what?
1: Here's that drink, sir.
0: Thanks.
2: We should get some chow.
1: One question.
0: Yeah?
1: Are you two cops?
2: Of course not.
1: Well, that bulge under your coat, are you packing heat?
0: Well, if you really want to know, I'm Special Agent Martin.
2: Oh.
0: And this is my prisoner, Mr. Olson. I'm transporting him across country to Leavenworth.
1: Really?
0: Keep your voice down.
1: So that's why he doesn't get a drink. But why does he have the bulge under his coat?
0: Cell phone.
1: Oh, I get it.
0: Go ahead, give him one. Take the edge off so I can relax.
2: That's all right.
0: Well, if he doesn't drink it, I will.
1: Coming right up.
2: You just blew our cover.
0: Take it easy. These people are all tourists on their way to Disney World or someplace like that.
2: So you're not carrying your weapon?
0: Nope. Left it in the compartment.
2: That's against regulations.
0: Well, wrecks the cut of my suit. Besides, it's not like I'm going to need it.
1: Here's his drink.
0: How much I owe you?
1: Nothing. It's all in the house.
0: You're a good citizen, pal.
1: Anything I can do to help?
0: Now just let me sample it for Mr. Olson here.
3: Whoa. That's a drink.
4: What's happening?
1: Must be the tracks.
4: Hold on!
0: Olson, you okay?
3: My arm's pinned. Here, take the gun.
0: I can't reach it.
3: Some kind of gas. Hold your breath.
0: Give me the gun.
5: Keep your gas masks on. Watch it, Brooks. That was on.
6: It was. I can't see. Where's the gold?
5: In the freight car. Go on through.
6: What do we do with the passengers?
5: Let them sleep. By the time they wake up, gentlemen, we'll be miles away. Many miles. And many, many years.
7: 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The time is now. The place? Death Valley, USA, where at this moment a train has just been derailed and nearly $10 million in gold bullion en route to Fort Knox, Kentucky, is about to be commandeered by these four. The question is, how can they escape in the middle of a desert? The answer is, they don't plan to escape, not in the conventional sense, Nor will they turn their take into cold cash, at least not in the span of a normal lifetime. What they have in mind is something truly bizarre. They believe that 113 miles from this ruined railroad track is a certain cave that holds the key to their survival. What they don't know, of course, is that the cave is located not only in Death Valley, but deep in the Twilight Zone.

0: clockwork, gentlemen. Just as I said,
1: apples in a barrel.
2: So far, but we ain't spent nothing yet.
3: Brooks is right. $10 million worth of gold bullion, and I've still got $1.20 in my pocket.
0: That's this year, Senor de Cruz. Today this, but tomorrow. Tomorrow, gentlemen, like Croesus, Midas, Rockefeller and J.P. Morgan all rolled into one. Perfection, gentlemen, that's how you performed with perfection.
2: Man, did you see that engineer when he hit those brakes? Looked like he thought the world was coming to an end.
3: Sure he did. When I blow up tracks, I blow up tracks.
2: Point out a foundry for me, de Cruz. I'll forge a metal for you.
3: What's your trouble, Brooks? That wasn't an easy thing, tying up those tracks like that. You ought to try it sometime.
2: There won't be another time.
3: For me neither.
0: May we get on to business now?
3: Sure, Professor. Whatever you say.
0: Start unloading the truck.
2: Well, aren't you a heavy little thing? All shiny and pretty. Any more at home like you?
3: Yeah, just like this one. $9,980,000 worth of gold bars. Hey, Farwell, I gotta hand it to you.
0: Use the cart!
3: I mean the plan. It worked just like you said it would.
0: Oh, you sound surprised.
3: You're one smart guy. Freight car full of gold, train derailed. Sleeping gas puts everybody out except us because of our gas masks. Mighty sweet, if you ask me.
0: That's right, Mr. Irby, except us. It was not yet our turn to sleep. It was our turn to enrich ourselves.
2: We sure did that, didn't we?
3: There's all the bags.
0: All right, gentlemen, do you remember the procedure?
3: I'm sure you're gonna remind us.
0: The procedure is as follows. Gold into the cave. Then Mr. de Cruz hides the truck inside, destroys the car.
3: I never liked that part.
0: For what reason?
3: Well, somebody could see the fire.
0: Impossible. The road is miles away.
3: A plane could fly over.
0: By then, all they'll see is sagebrush and sand. Clear?
2: Man, I wouldn't have even seen a cave if I didn't know it was there. If you didn't tell us where it was.
0: No one would. That's because it's perfectly camouflaged. The opening fitted with a reinforced door and the door designed to match the cliff face. And now?
3: I better give you a hand, Professor.
4: Yeah, let me do it.
0: Oh, all right.
5: Open sesame!
3: How much farther?
0: We're almost to the main cavern. Stop here.
2: Hand me the flashlight.
3: Wow! How'd you ever find this place, Professor?
0: One of my colleagues at the university, a devoted spelunker.
3: A what?
4: Who cares? Let's get this over with.
0: In a hurry, Mr. de Cruz?
3: Sure I am. I drove the truck in, got rid of the car like you said. We've done our part. Pretty soon, this whole state's gonna be crawling with cops. It's not like we got all the time in the world.
0: Then you may divide the gold bars.
2: Ooh, yeah. This is the part I like. Hooey. Look at all that. 24 karat all the way.
3: One for me.
2: Hey.
3: And one for you. One for Irby. One for the professor. Two for me. Two for you.
6: Hey, Professor, what's the first thing you're going to buy with your share?
0: A new life, gentlemen. A new life.
2: Yeah, I like the sound of that.
0: A life of comfort and leisure, as befits a man of such ingenious accomplishments.
3: Well, you can say that again.
0: Finish your counting. It's time for the pièce de résistance.
2: Holy Jehoshaphat. Will you look at that?
3: Is that them?
0: The real culmination. The ultimate ingenuity.
6: They look like coffins.
3: Shut up.
2: You told us about them, but somehow I didn't know they was going to be made out of glass.
0: A new type of plastic, actually. Manufactured to my specifications. A completely inert material with no chemical interactions.
3: I don't see why we have to get inside those things, those
4: caskets.
0: It's one thing to stop a train on its way from Los Angeles to Fort Knox and steal its cargo. It's quite another to remain free long enough to spend it. And spend it we shall.
4: Yeah, but when?
0: Don't you remember, Mr. DeCruz? I would have thought this aspect of the plan would be particularly clear in your mind.
4: I remember, all right. You want us to play Rip Van Winkle.
0: An appropriate analogy, I suppose.
4: And that's what we are. Four Rip Van Winkles. Only, I'm not so sure.
0: What aren't you sure of, Mr. DeCruz?
4: The big sleep, Mr. Farwell. Just lying down in these coffins. I like to know what I'm doing.
0: But you do know. I've explained it very precisely. The four of us will be placed in a state of suspended animation. Think of it as a protracted rest period, Mr. DeCruz, to gather our strength. And when we wake up, that's when we take our gold and enjoy it.
4: I say everybody should take his cut now.
0: And how far will we get with it?
4: We got a vehicle, we got water,
5: there'll be roadblocks.
7: Yeah, and that guy with the gun on the train, maybe he was a Fed. If we kill the Fed...
0: Not killed, put to sleep.
4: I'll take my own chances.
6: Hey, what's with the knife?
4: Put it away, Brooks. You're not gonna stop me.
7: That's what you say, DeCruz, but that ain't what we agreed on.
0: Quite right.
7: What we agreed on was that we'd stash the gold here and then do what the professor tells us. And so far, he ain't been wrong. The gold, the gas he used to put a whole trainload of people to sleep, everything. All we had to do was walk over a lot of horizontal folks while they were snoring and transfer a fortune like it was cotton candy.
6: Amen to that.
4: Amen to that, sure. But what about this? You don't mind being helpless, sealed up in these crates, flat on your back? Anything could happen.
0: I assure you, nothing will happen. The Earth turns on its axis, the sun rises and sets, much as it has for billions of years. It will be like going to sleep on a given night and waking up to a glorious new morning, just as when you were a child, safe in your bed.
4: I just don't know.
0: We've gone over this. I've established that you're not claustrophobic.
7: What's the matter? You scared?
4: I'm not scared of anything.
7: Then there's no problem, is there?
4: So, none of you mind being cooped up in here?
7: No, DeCruz. None of us mind.
4: How long, Farwell? When we each push the button inside and the gas comes out and this suspended animation thing takes over, how long?
0: How long? I don't know exactly. I can only surmise. I would say that we would all wake up within 1 hour of each other. No longer.
4: When?
0: I would say approximately 100 years from today's date. 100 years, gentlemen, and we shall walk the earth again as rich men, however, as extremely rich men.
4: 100 years. Just like Rip Van Winkle.
0: And when we wake up, no one living will remember who we are and what we did today, except the four of us. We will remember and rejoice in our reward.
4: What's that?
0: The wind, gentlemen. The wind. Obliterating the last traces of our existence.
4: What are those things on the ceiling?
0: Bats, Mr. DeCruz. They're quite harmless.
4: I hate bats.
0: Merely flying rodents who prey on insects.
7: You got a phobia about bats, DeCruz?
4: Of course not. I just don't like them, that's all.
0: Then all the more reason to proceed. Open your sleep chambers and lie down.
4: Wait a minute. Quit stalling. There's one more thing.
0: Yes.
4: The truck. How do we know it's going to start when we wake up?
0: Well, that's why I had you cover it so thoroughly. The engine operates on self-generating energy without gasoline or oil-based lubricants. I've prepared it in every detail.
4: Yeah, but what if it still doesn't start?
0: Then we walk to the highway and follow it for approximately 28 miles. We have more than enough water and provisions to reach any of several towns.
7: Enough already. I'm going in.
0: After you, Mr. Irby. And Mr. DeCruz?
4: All right. Here goes nothing.
0: Gentlemen, we are now hermetically sealed. First of all, I want to know if you can all hear me.
8: I hear you.
0: Mr. Irby, check.
5: Loud and clear.
0: Then the microphones are operating perfectly.
5: Now what?
0: Now I'm going to give you the exact sequence. First, check the airlock gauge located to your right. See it?
5: You mean the dial?
0: The red arrow should be pointing towards closed and locked. Once it is, you're to count to 10 very slowly. When you come to the end of the count, reach up with your left hand to the shelf just above your head. There's a small green button there.
5: I see it.
0: You're to press this button. When that's done, you'll hear another hissing sound. That will be the gas being measured into the enclosures.
5: Ready over here.
0: Next, take 3 shallow breaths, followed by a long, deep one. After a moment, you'll begin to experience a heavy, drowsy feeling. Don't fight this. Just continue to breathe regularly and try to remain as still as possible.
5: Sounds like the gas chamber at San Quentin. Can it, DeCruz?
0: A good suggestion will be to count backwards from 20. This will occupy your mind and keep you from engaging in any excess movement.
5: Hey, DeCruz, you can count, can't you?
0: By the time you reach 8 or 7, you should lose consciousness. All right, gentlemen, check your airlocks first.
5: Got it.
0: Check.
5: Okay.
0: Now begin to count, and on 10, release the gas. You shouldn't mind it. It's quite odorless. Good night, gentlemen. Pleasant dreams and a good sleep. I'll see you in the next...

0: The Great Awakening has come at last.
1: It didn't work. My face, my hands. Look at yourselves. We don't have any beards. That means...
2: He's right.
1: Of course I'm right. Our fingernails haven't even grown. Hey, Farwell, with the big brain and all the answers, your plan was a dud.
0: I don't understand. It was foolproof. It must have worked. Wait, yes, of course. All the bodily functions stopped. There wouldn't be any growth of beard, nails, or anything else. I tell you, it worked.
1: One way to make sure.
2: Yeah, let's have a look outside.
0: Put your backs into it.
3: Oh, the sun. It's so bright.
0: Cover your eyes until they adjust.
3: I can't see a thing.
1: Well, take a look. A real good look. There's the highway out there across the sand. Same as always. Exactly the same. Doesn't that tell you something?
2: Like what?
1: It hasn't changed one bit. And neither has anything else around here.
0: So the highway still exists unchanged. That's no proof.
1: Mastermind. Big brain. So instead of 100 years, it's maybe an hour later. A lousy hour. Which means every kind of cop you can think of is still after us. Thanks for nothing. A big fat zero.
0: You don't know that...
1: And all that gold in there is just so much garbage to us. Because everybody and his brother's gonna be looking for it.
2: Hold on. Where's Irby?
1: Huh?
2: We forgot about Irby.

0: No.
1: I don't believe it.
0: His case. It's cracked. The air got in.
1: And the gas escaped. And all because of this rock.
2: I thought you said it was a special plastic.
1: Well, the rock must have fallen from high overhead.
2: It was those bats knocked it loose.
1: Was it high enough to cause a hairline crack in the structure? Yeah, here, look. Just at the edge of the frame. Poor Mr. Irby. He has proven my point, however. A dramatic example, but nonetheless, he has most definitely proven my point.
0: He sure did. There's nothing left inside but bones. There's his wristwatch, his ring.
2: On a skeleton. Hey, Farwell, how long would it take for this to happen to his body?
1: Autopsies are not my field of expertise, but it would take years, especially in this climate. The odds are, Mr. De Cruz, that we are now, indeed, in another century.
0: Just like the plan. So, what's the next step?
2: We get the gold in the truck and we take it to the first city we come to. And we either find a fence or we melt it down. That's the deal, isn't it?
1: Why is it, Mr. De Cruz, that greedy men are the most dreamless, the least imaginative, and the most stupid?
2: Listen, Farwell.
1: No, you listen to me. For the first time in the history of man, we've taken a century and put it in our hip pocket. We've taken a lease on life and outlived our stay. We've had our cake, but we're still going to eat it. That's quite an adventure out there, Mr. De Cruz, though you're a little insensitive to it. Quite a splendid adventure, a world we've never seen before. A brand new, exciting world that we're about to walk through.
0: Only this time with money.
2: That's right. With 10 million bucks worth of gold. That's how we're gonna walk through it.
1: Of course. The only thing left to wonder about is, what kind of world?
2: How's it sound?
1: Perfect. Leave it running.
2: Is she all loaded, Brooks?
0: All in.
2: Where's the water can? We have to load that, too.
1: By the grave. Mr. Brooks kindly dug it up for us when he buried Irby.
2: Then I'll put it in and we can get going. You drive, Brooks. Farwell in the front seat next to you.
0: Where will you be?
2: I'll stay in the back and be sure none of the gold drops off.
0: Well, aren't you the most thoughtful little bugger that ever come down the pike? You stay in the back and watch the gold, huh?
2: Yeah.
0: I wouldn't trust you with the gold if it was a filling in your mother's own tooth. No, buddy boy, no. You drive, I'll ride in the back. Soon as I get the water can.
1: Mr. De Cruz, what are you doing? You stupid fool! Bruce,
0: hey,
1: get out of the way!
0: What? Hey!
1: For the love of God, De Cruz, stop!

0: Cruise? But I don't understand. I saw you drive over the edge.
1: You didn't see me jump out the other side before it went over.
0: I also see that Mr. Brooks had an accident. Is that what you'd call it?
1: Yeah, a fatal one. Don't know how that could have happened. Guess the truck ran over him. Those brakes, they must have been bad. A man's got to keep his eyes open out here. He should have got out of the way.
0: Yes, he certainly should have. And I'm sure he would have if you'd given him the chance.
1: Well, the upside is, I guess there's more gold now for the two of us, you and me.
0: I keep underestimating you, Mr. DeCruz.
1: We do it my way now, huh?
0: And which way is that?
1: Take all the gold we can carry in two backpacks and hit the road.
0: I suppose. I can't think of any other alternative at the moment.
1: You know, I sure can't either.
0: The obvious, the simple, idiotic, ridiculously obvious. Look, even if you hadn't wrecked it...
1: What?
0: The license plates are 100 years old. We would have been picked up the moment we hit the highway.
1: Yeah, that's right.
0: So load up what we can. It's going to be a very warm walk. Very warm.
1: You could always wait here till I come back for you.
0: No. You're quite right, Mr. DeCruz. Your point is well taken. I suggest we hit the road.
1: How you doing, Professor?
0: Hold it, DeCruz. I've got to rest.
1: Yeah, I figured.
0: The map said 28 miles to the next town. At this rate, we won't reach it until tomorrow afternoon sometime.
1: At this rate, you may never reach it.
0: No, I just have to take it a bit more slowly, that's all.
1: You didn't have to come. You could have stayed back there and watched the rest of the gold. I told you, Professor.
0: And if I had, I don't think I'd have ever seen you again.
1: No.
0: What if you died out here, alongside the highway?
1: Yeah, you might have died back there yourself.
0: Yes, especially if you never returned for whatever reason.
1: You think I'd have done that to you?
0: I no longer underestimate you, DeCruz, in any situation.
1: Smart man, aren't you? Real smart.
0: But there's only two of us now. We must cooperate in order to survive.
1: Of course we must.
0: There hasn't been a car yet. Not a single car.
1: Yeah, I noticed.
0: I hadn't thought of that. I hadn't thought of it at all. Just,
1: what?
0: Just like the license plate.
1: What thought of what? What, that people don't drive cars anymore?
0: Well, then how would they move from one place to another? On horseback?
1: It's possible.
0: Progress goes forward, DeCruz, not backward. No, that's not what I meant.
1: Say, what's eating you anyway?
0: What's happened these past 100 years? Think of it.
1: I don't want to think of it. Why should I? What's the difference?
0: But what if there was a war? What if they dropped a bomb? What if this highway stretches to...
1: To what?
0: Stretches to nothing. To nothing at all.
1: Hey, Professor, you don't sound like yourself, Mr. Big Time Plans. that don't sound like you at all.
0: Maybe there isn't any town up ahead.
1: Hey, knock it off, Farwell.
0: Maybe there aren't any people.
1: I told you to knock it off.
0: You're a frightened little man, aren't you, Mr. DeCruz? You've always been a frightened little man.
1: I said...
0: It's because you're so greedy. You have no appreciation of irony, none at all. And wouldn't that be the irony of all ironies? To walk until our hearts burst carrying all this gold.
1: Yeah, take a gander at that.
0: What are you babbling about?
1: That's a plane. Hey, look down here.
0: It's merely a silver speck in the sky. It could be a flying craft of some sort. But of course, the pilot didn't see us. If it had a pilot, a satellite perhaps, passing over.
1: That was no satellite. I saw it, Farwell. And that's all I need to know. It's a sign.
0: A sign of what?
1: The world's still out there. Sure it is. And that means there's a city up ahead. We're gonna make it, buddy. We're gonna make it after all. Come on, let's keep moving.
0: Water.
1: Yeah, first. Sure, water.

0: Sure it is. And that means there's a city up ahead. We're gonna make it, buddy. We're gonna make it after all. Come on, let's keep moving.
1: Water.
0: Well, what are you looking at? You got your own canteen.
1: Yeah, of course. I do, yeah.
0: Hey, take it easy, Professor. Better make it last. That's all we got now. Two canteens.
1: We'll ration it.
0: Yeah, sure we will. I figured it's just about enough to get us where we're going. All the way back to civilization. Just like you said, Professor. Just

0: Too bad we don't have nothing to eat tonight. A fire will keep us warm, though.
1: I thought I told you to bring the provisions.
0: I only had room for a couple of freeze-dried packs. But you need to add water. And we don't have any water to spare.
1: Well, at least you know how to start a fire.
0: Didn't I tell you? I used to be a Boy Scout.
1: Oh, you were never a Boy Scout, Mr. DeCruz. They'd have thrown you out.
0: Hey, that's no way to talk, seeing as how we're partners.
1: Soon to be very wealthy partners.
0: We could go into business. I'd call it the Rip Van Winkle Company.
1: Yeah, if it's all the same to you, DeCruz, I've got plans of my own.
0: I know. For a life of leisure. Well, we're sure going to have that, even with inflation.
1: Oh, beyond question. If there is one constant in the world, it's gold. Currencies come and go, but there's never been an adequate supply of precious metals. The course of history changed because of gold, the only irreducible commodity.
0: How much do you think our stash is worth now?
1: Oh, that's hard to say, but whatever the currency, gold retains its value. Scarcity, DeCruz, that's what makes it valuable. And there's never been enough to satisfy human greed.
0: We better get some shut-eye.
1: Yes.
0: Funny, I'm not even sleepy. I had plenty of that already.
1: Oh, we need to preserve our strength. But first, another ration of water. We're seriously dehydrated. I can't recall ever being so thirsty.
0: Yeah, me too.
1: Well, where's my canteen?
0: On your belt, same as mine.
1: No, it's not there. I must have left it behind when we stopped this afternoon.
0: Now, that's tragic, Mr. Farwell. That's just about the saddest story I've heard all day.
1: I must have water, Scrooge. I need it desperately.
0: Water? Mr. Farwell? Why, I believe there's some water around here somewhere. Yeah, sure. In my canteen.
1: Give it to me.
0: Okay. For a price.
1: What are you talking about?
0: One drink, one bar of gold.
1: Oh, you're out of your mind.
0: Hey, that's the price.
1: I continue to underestimate you, DeCruz. You're quite an entrepreneur.
0: Ain't it the truth, Farwell?
1: Quickly, please, please.
0: That's enough.
1: Wait, I'm not finished.
0: One drink, one bar of gold. That's the going rate today. It may go up tomorrow. I haven't checked the market. But for tonight, it's one for one. You better lie down and get your rest. We got a long day ahead of us. Me, I think I'll just sit here by the fire. Like I say, I'm not even sleepy.
1: Oh, what's that?
0: The sound of the world, Professor. The strong feeding on the weak. Same as always.

0: You should walk on the highway, Professor. Easier that way.
1: The pavement is too hot.
0: So's the sand. Take my advice.
1: What time is it?
0: It must be close to noon, judging by the sun. It's going to get even hotter in a while.
1: I must stop.
0: Sure. How about a little drink of water to keep you going?
1: Oh, please.
0: Just hand over another gold bar.
1: All right. If you insist.
0: Oops, that's enough now. You don't want to drink too fast in this heat. Bad for your health.

0: Wait. Wait.
1: What's the matter, Farwell? You pooping out again?
0: With water.
1: Already? You had a good night's sleep, and we only been on the road a few hours.
0: I can't go on without water.
1: You ain't even carrying that much weight. I got most of it in my pack now. You're getting old, Farwell. Be a shame if you didn't make it to the next town so you can enjoy your share. What's left of it.
0: Please.
1: Hey, look up in the sky.
0: Whoa.
1: You know what that is? It's buzzards. Getting closer. Pretty hungry, I'd say.
0: I must have water.
1: Sure. I got about a quarter of a canteen left.
0: You sadist.
1: Ah, that's mighty good. Not cold, of course, but it's nice and wet.
0: Nothing for a sadist.
1: The rate of exchange just changed a little bit, Farwell. Now it's 2 bars of gold for 1 swallow.
0: Worse than a sadist. A tormentor. An extortion.
1: If you don't want it.
0: Yes, yes, all right.
1: Glad to see you're still a smart man. I'll just put these in my bag.
0: No, DeCruz, those are yours.
1: What?
0: The ones in my bag. Huh? I'll hold on to these two.
1: That's all you got left? 4? Well, aren't you the generous one?
0: Just give me my water.
1: As soon as I pick up your bag. I guess I can carry both from now on.
0: I'm sorry, I can't help you. I'm afraid you'll have to bend down and get it.
1: No problem.
0: No problem at all. How do you like the gold now, Mr. DeCruz? The feel of it against your skull. Oh, sorry you won't be alive to carry it any further. I'll do that for you. For both of us. And now, time to go. According to the map, less than 1 more mile. I'll come back for them. Now, only what I can lift. 2 miserable bars. 1, but still worth a small fortune.

0: I don't know why we have to leave the city, George.
1: A simple drive in the country, dear.
0: The country?
1: Well, the only undeveloped land within range. I thought it'd be nice to get away. You know, if only for an hour or two, but...
0: But this is desert land. No one goes here anymore.
1: That's exactly my point. Don't you ever want to get off the beaten track and do something that's not so safe, so arranged?
0: Not really. We have everything we need in the city complex.
1: All right then, dear. We'll turn around. But you know, the sunsets are beautiful here.
0: Well, I suppose it's all right.
1: You don't mind?
0: For a while. Just keep the dome top sealed. The climate outside is ghastly.
1: I suppose that's why it was called Death Valley. Once the sun goes down, though, the temperature should drop.
0: George, look! Lying in the road! Oh, is that an animal?
1: Good Lord. I think it's a man.

0: Hey, buddy, are you...
1: Mister...
0: He's alive!
2: I'll call the med unit.
1: Mister, this is gold here in my hand, real gold. I'll give it to you if you drive me into town.
0: Sure, fella.
1: If you give me water, I must have water.
0: I've got some in the ion car. I'll bring it to you.
1: Don't leave me here.
0: No, I won't leave you.
1: This is solid gold. 0.999. I swear it is. I want you to have it in this mall nearby. I'll tell you where. You can have it all if you just give me some water.
0: Poor guy. Poor guy, I wonder where you came from.
2: Who is it, George? What's the matter with him?
0: Some old tramp. That's who he was.
2: Oh.
0: Did you call the med unit?
2: Yes.
0: Then they'll pick him up.
2: Now, shouldn't we wait?
0: And no reason to. They can take our statement over the Trivid.
2: What's that?
0: Gold. That's what he said it was. He wanted to give it to me in exchange for a ride into town.
2: Gold? What in the world was he doing with gold?
0: Oh, I don't know. Off his rocker, I guess. Anybody walking in the desert would be. Can you imagine? He offered that as if it were worth something.
2: Well, it was worth something once, wasn't it? Didn't people use gold as money?
0: Sure, 100 years ago, before they found a way to manufacture it. I'll keep it as a souvenir. Worth a couple cents anyway.
2: I don't want any more clutter in the house. Please, George, let me toss it.
0: All right.
2: Can we go now? I don't feel well.
0: Of course, dear.

Final scene. Final act for four Rip Van Winkles, whose lives were a protracted cheat and who ultimately had to die in precisely the same way they lived, chasing an idol across the hot, yielding sand of a miserable, valueless, and preordained life. Messrs. Farwell, Urbe, Brooks, and De Cruz, now bleached dry in the hot sun, and just as worthless as the gold bullion they built a shrine to. A lesson to remember in the Twilight Zone.

0: The Rip Van Winkle Capers, starring Tim Kazurinsky, with Stacy Keach as your narrator, was adapted for radio by Dennis Etchison and based on a script by Rod Serling. Heard in the cast were Richard Hensel, Doug James, Peter DeFaria, Norm Waddell, Roderick Peoples, Meg Thalkin, and Turk Muller. This copyrighted radio series is produced and directed by Carl Amari and Roger Wolski for Falcon Picture Group. Doug James speaking.
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1: Henry, I've got me secret supply.
5: You don't mean...
1: Polo mints.
5: Yum, yum.
6: I came across Mr. Kipling in the meadow by the church. If I've painted that spire once, he said, I've painted it a dozen times. He offered me an apple pie. An artist needs inspiration, he explained. Golden shortcrust pastry, delicious apple filling, and just the right amount of sugar sprinkled on top. But then, when it comes to the little details, Mr. Kipling does have an exceedingly good eye.
7: Inside every Cape Plum, there's a nice clean stone asking to be let out. There's a very sweet sound to Cape Plums when you have them for afters.
6: I came across Mr. Kipling in the meadow by the church. If I've painted that spire once, he said, I've painted it a dozen times. He offered me an apple pie. An artist needs inspiration, he explained. Golden shortcrust pastry, delicious apple filling, and just the right amount of sugar sprinkled on top. But then, when it comes to the little details, Mr. Kipling does have an exceedingly good eye.
1: Will you have the polo, dear Liza, will you have the polo, dear Liza, polo?
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1: But you take the old tube.
2: Because they happen to be my tube of polo, dear Henry. Have one.
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11: The Ones Who Walk Away from Omelas by Ursula K. Le Guin. With a clamor of bells that set the swallows soaring, the festival of summer came to the city of Omelas, bright towered by the sea. The rigging of the boats in harbor sparkled with flags. In the streets between houses with red roofs and painted walls, between old moss-grown gardens and under avenues of trees, past great parks and public buildings, processions moved. Some were decorous, old people in long, stiff robes of mauve and gray, grave master workmen, quiet, merry women carrying their babies and chatting as they walked. In other streets, the music beat faster, a shimmering of gong and tambourine, and the people went dancing. The procession was a dance. Children dodged in and out, their high calls rising like the swallows crossing flights over the music and the singing. All the processions wound toward the north side of the city, where on the great water meadow called the Greenfields, boys and girls, naked in the bright air with mud-stained feet and ankles and long, lithe arms, exercised their restive horses before the race. The horses wore no gear at all but a halter without bit. Their manes were braided with streamers of silver, golden green. They flared their nostrils and pranced and boasted to one another. They were vastly excited, the horse being the only animal who has adopted our ceremonies as his own. Far off to the north and west, the mountains stood up, half encircling Omelas on her bay. The air of morning was so clear that the snow still crowning the 18 peaks burned with white gold fire across the miles of sunlit air under the dark blue of the sky. There was just enough wind to make the banners that marked the race course snap and flutter now and then. In the silence of the broad green meadow, one could hear the music winding through the city streets, farther and nearer and ever approaching, a cheerful, faint sweetness of the air that from time to time trembled and gathered together and broke out into the great joyous clanging of the bells. Joyous. How was one to tell about joy? How describe the citizens of Omelas? They were not simple folk, you see, though they were happy. But we do not say the words of cheer much anymore. All smiles have become archaic. Given a description such as this, one tends to make certain assumptions. Given a description such as this, one tends to look next for the king, mounted on a splendid stallion and surrounded by his noble knights, or perhaps in a golden litter borne by great-muscled slaves. No, they were not barbarians. I do not know the rules and laws of their society, but I suspect that they were singularly few. As they did without monarchy and slavery, so they also got on without the stock exchange, the advertisement, the secret police, and the bomb. Yet I repeat that these were not simple folk, not dulcet shepherds, noble savages, bland utopians. They were not less complex than us. The trouble is that we have a bad habit, encouraged by pedants and sophisticates, of considering happiness as something rather stupid. Only pain is intellectual, only evil interesting. This is the treason of the artist, a refusal to admit the banality of evil and the terrible boredom of pain. If you can't lick 'em, join 'em. If it hurts, repeat it. But to praise despair is to condemn delight. To embrace violence is to lose hold of everything else. We have almost lost hold. We can no longer describe a happy man, nor make any celebration of joy. How can I tell you about the people of Omelas? They were not naive and happy children, though their children were, in fact, happy. They were mature, intelligent, passionate adults whose lives were not wretched. Oh, miracle! But I wish I could describe it better. I wish I could convince you. Omelas sounds in my words like a city in a fairy tale, long ago and far away, once upon a time. Perhaps it would be best if you imagined it as your own fancy bids, assuming it will rise to the occasion, for certainly I cannot suit you all. For instance, how about technology? I think there would be no cars or helicopters in and above the streets. This follows from the fact that the people of Omelas are happy people. Happiness is based on a just discrimination of what is necessary, what is neither necessary nor destructive, and what is destructive. In the middle category, however, that of the unnecessary but undestructive, that of comfort, luxury, exuberance, etc., they could perfectly well have central heating, subway trains, washing machines, and all kinds of marvelous devices not yet invented here, floating light sources, fuelless power, a cure for the common cold. Or they could have none of that. It doesn't matter. As you like it. I incline to think that people from towns up and down the coast have been coming into Omelas during the last days before the festival on very fast little trains and double-deck trams, and that the train station of Omelas is actually the handsomest building in town, though plainer than the magnificent farmer's market. But even granted trains, I fear that Omelas so far strikes some of you as goody-goody. Smiles, bells, parades, horses, blech. If so, please, add an orgy. If an orgy would help, don't hesitate. Let us not, however, have temples from which issue beautiful nude priests and priestesses, already half in ecstasy and ready to copulate with any man or woman, lover or stranger, who desires union with the deep godhead of the blood, although that was my first idea. But really, it would be better not to have any temples in Omelas, at least not manned temples. Religion, yes. Clergy, no. Surely the beautiful nudes can just wander about, offering themselves like divine souffles to the hunger of the needy and the rapture of the flesh. Let them join the processions. Let tambourines be struck above the copulations, and the glory of desire be proclaimed upon the gongs, and, a not unimportant point, let the offspring of these delightful rituals be beloved and looked after by all. One thing I know there is none of in Omelas is guilt. But what else should there be? I thought at first there were no drugs, but that is puritanical. For those who like it, the faint insistent sweetness of druze may perfume the ways of the city. Druze which first brings a great lightness and brilliance to the mind and limbs, and then after some hours a dreamy languor and wonderful visions at last of the very arcana and inmost secrets of the universe, as well as exciting the pleasure of sex beyond all belief. And it is not habit-forming. For more modest tastes, I think there ought to be beer. What else? What else belongs in the joyous city? The sense of victory, surely. The celebration of courage. But as we did without clergy, let us do without soldiers. The joy built upon successful slaughter is not the right kind of joy. It will not do. It is fearful and it is trivial. A boundless and generous contentment, a magnanimous triumph, felt not against some outer enemy, but in communion with the finest and fairest in the souls of all men everywhere, and the splendor of the world's summer. This is what swells the hearts of the people of Omelas, and the victory they celebrate is that of life. I really don't think many of them need to take druze. Most of the processions have reached the green fields by now. A marvelous smell of cooking goes forth from the red and blue tents of the provisioners. The faces of small children are amiably sticky. In the benign gray beard of a man, a couple of crumbs of rich pastry are entangled. The youths and girls have mounted their horses and are beginning to group around the starting line of the course. An old woman, small, fat, and laughing, is passing out flowers from a basket, and tall young men wear her flowers in their shining hair. A child of 9 or 10 sits at the edge of the crowd, alone, playing on a wooden flute. People pause to listen, and they smile, but they do not speak to him, for he never ceases playing and never sees them, his dark eyes wholly wrapped in the sweet, thin magic of the tune. He finishes, and slowly lowers his hands holding the wooden flute. As if that little private silence were the signal, all at once a trumpet sounds from the pavilion near the starting line, imperious, melancholy, piercing. The horses rear on their slender legs, and some of them neigh in answer. Sober-faced, the young riders stroke the horses' necks and soothe them, whispering, "Quiet, quiet, there, my beauty, my hope." They begin to form in rank along the starting line. The crowds along the racehorse are like a field of grass and flowers in the wind. The festival of summer has begun. Do you believe? Do you accept the festival, the city, the joy? No? Then let me describe one more thing. In a basement under one of the most beautiful public buildings of Omelas, or perhaps in the cellar of one of its spacious private homes, there is a room. It has one locked door and no window. A little light seeps in dustily between cracks in the boards, second hand from a cobwebbed window somewhere across the cellar. In one corner of the little room, a couple of mops with stiff, clotted, foul-smelling heads stand near a rusty bucket. The floor is dirt, a little damp to the touch, as cellar dirt usually is. The room is about 3 paces long and 2 wide, a mere broom closet or disused tool room. In the room, a child is sitting. It could be a boy or a girl. It looks about 6, but actually is nearly 10. It is feeble-minded. Perhaps it was born defective, or perhaps it has become imbecile through fear, malnutrition, and neglect. It picks its nose and occasionally fumbles vaguely with its toes or genitals as it sits hunched in the corner farthest from the bucket and the 2 mops. It is afraid of the mops. It finds them horrible. It shuts its eyes, but it knows the mops are still standing there, and the door is locked and nobody will come. The door is always locked, and nobody ever comes. Except that sometimes, the child has no understanding of time or interval, sometimes the door rattles terribly and opens, and a person or several people are there. One of them may come in and kick the child to make it stand up. The others never come close, but peer in at it with frightened, disgusted eyes. The food bowl and the water jug are hastily filled, and the door is locked. The eyes disappear. The people at the door never say anything, but the child, who has not always lived in the tool room and can remember sunlight and its mother's voice, sometimes speaks. "I will be good," it says. "Please let me out. I will be good." They never answer. The child used to scream for help at night and cry a good deal, but now it only makes a kind of whining, "Yeah, yeah," and it speaks less and less often. It is so thin there are no calves to its legs. Its belly protrudes. It lives on a half bowl of cornmeal and grease a day. It is naked. Its buttocks and thighs are a mass of festered sores as it sits in its own excrement continually. They all know it is there, all the people of Omelas. Some of them have come to see it. Others are content merely to know it is there. They all know that it has to be there. Some of them understand why, and some do not. But they all understand that their happiness, the beauty of their city, the tenderness of their friendships, the health of their children, the wisdom of their scholars, the skill of their makers, even the abundance of their harvest and the kindly weathers of their skies depend wholly on this child's abominable misery. This is usually explained to children when they are between 8 and 12, whenever they seem capable of understanding, and most of those who come to see the child are young people, though often enough an adult comes, or comes back to see the child. No matter how well the matter has been explained to them, these young spectators are always shocked and sickened at the sight. They feel disgust, which they had thought themselves superior to. They feel anger, outrage, impotence, despite all the explanations. They would like to do something for the child, but there is nothing they can do. If the child were brought up into the sunlight out of that vile place, if it were cleaned and fed and comforted, that would be a good thing indeed. But if it were done, in that day and hour, all the prosperity and beauty and delight of Omelas would wither and be destroyed. Those are the terms. To exchange all the goodness and grace of every life in Omelas for that single, small improvement. To throw away the happiness of thousands for the chance of the happiness of one. That would be to let the guilt within the walls indeed. The terms are strict and absolute. There may not even be a kind word spoken to the child. Often the young people go home in tears or in a tearless rage when they have seen the child and faced this terrible paradox. They may brood over it for weeks or years. But as time goes on, they begin to realize that even if the child could be released, it would not get much good of its freedom. A little vague pleasure of warmth and food, no doubt, but little more. It is too degraded and imbecile to know any real joy. It has been afraid too long ever to be free of fear. Its habits are too uncouth for it to respond to humane treatment. Indeed, after so long, it would probably be wretched without walls about it to protect it, and darkness for its eyes, and its own excrement to sit in. Their tears at the bitter injustice dry when they begin to perceive the terrible justice of reality, and to accept it. Yet it is their tears and anger, the trying of their generosity and the acceptance of their helplessness, which are perhaps the true source of the splendor of their lives. Theirs is no vapid, irresponsible happiness. They know that they, like the child, are not free. They know compassion. It is the existence of the child and their knowledge of its existence that makes possible the nobility of their architecture, the poignancy of their music, the profundity of their science. It is because of the child that they are so gentle with children. They know that if the wretched one were not there sniveling in the dark, the other one, the flute player, could make no joyful music as the young riders line up in their beauty for the race in the sunlight of the first morning of summer. Now do you believe in them? Are they not more credible? But there is one more thing to tell, and this is quite incredible. At times, one of the adolescent girls or boys who go to see the child does not go home to weep or rage, does not, in fact, go home at all. Sometimes also a man or woman much older falls silent for a day or two and then leaves home. These people go out into the street and walk down the street alone. They keep walking and walk straight out of the city of Omelas through the beautiful gates. They keep walking across the farmlands of Omelas. Each one goes alone, youth or girl, man or woman. Night falls. The traveler must pass down village streets, between the houses with yellow-lit windows, and on out into the darkness of the fields. Each alone, they go west or north, towards the mountains. They go on. They leave Omelas. They walk ahead into the darkness, and they do not come back. The place they go towards is a place even less imaginable to most of us than the City of Happiness. I cannot describe it at all. It is possible that it does not exist. But they seem to know where they are going, the ones who walk away from Omelas.
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1: The essential character of any frontier you explore is that if you get into it and stick your neck out, you get it lopped off, and there's no help. The frontier is the place where there isn't any reserve, where there isn't anyone to help you if you get into trouble. There is no support. Tonight's story is a story of a true frontier. You know, sometimes the frontier lies just the other side of a doorway. It doesn't seem very different, but it can be the difference between life and sudden death. We are in a somewhat different position. We can summon support here. I can push my little push button here and summon our supporters. You know, when we think of that glamorous future, we sometimes tend to forget that things cost money now and things will cost in the future. Let's suppose that there are ships and they are going out between the worlds. They carry emergency supplies for expeditions that may be in trouble on some of the planets that are being explored. But they can't carry an extra lot of them. It costs too much. They carry parachutes, in effect, to drop them as they flash by the world that's in trouble. Little parachutes for space, a plastic bubble with a tiny motor, just enough to lower it down to the planet without destruction. They'd probably use human pilots to do it, too. Because, you know, a human brain is the lightest of all computing devices. It's lighter than an electronic computer. It would be cheaper and wiser to use human pilots to drop these little plastic bubble parachutes of space to a planet in trouble. Let's consider one where there's an expedition that's gotten into medical trouble. The men are sick and they need a serum that they don't have. They've called for help from one of the passing interstellar liners. The liner has stopped for a moment, dropped one of its little space parachutes, and gone on its way, flashing on to some other star somewhere else. And in that emergency dispatch ship, that little space parachute, the pilot discovers...
2: I'm not somebody who shouldn't be there is in that supplies closet. The gauge is never wrong. It says there's a living human body inside that closet radiating heat.
3: Come on out, chum. Open that door, I'll open it. Come on out. Oh, no.
4: All right. I give up. Now what?
3: Sit down.
4: All right. Well, you still haven't told me. I mean, what happens now? Do I pay a fine or something?
3: What are you doing here?
4: Well, I just wanted to see my brother, that's all.
3: Your brother?
4: Mm-hmm. He's on Woden. He's with Group 2.
3: Oh.
4: I haven't seen him for 10 years, ever since he went there.
3: What's his name?
4: Cross. Jerry Cross. Do you know him?
3: Only his name. I've never met him.
4: Oh, I was only 8 years old when he left.
3: What was your original destination aboard the Stardust?
4: Mimir. I had a job to go to.
3: You knew you were breaking a rule when you stowed away on this ship?
4: Oh, I knew I was breaking some kind of regulation.
3: Is that all it means to you?
4: Well, I'm...
3: There was a sign posted there. Didn't you see it?
4: A sign?
3: Yeah.
4: Oh, you mean the one that said unauthorized personnel keep out?
3: That's the one.
4: Oh, well, I guess I saw
3: and
4: it.
3: And ignored it.
4: Oh, come on. Now, look, don't be so grim.
3: How did you manage to stow away?
4: Oh, it was easy. I just saw my chance and acted on impulse. I saw there was plenty of room in that closet, and so here I am.
3: Yeah, here you are.
4: Oh, please, don't worry. I'll be a model criminal or prisoner or whatever it is I am now. And I'll pay for my keep, too. And when we get to Woden, well, I'll make myself useful.
3: Quiet.
4: Sorry.
3: You have an identification disc?
4: Yes.
3: Give it to me.
4: Well, my name is Marilyn. Marilyn.
3: Let me have the disc.
4: Okay. Will I get it back?
3: No.
4: Oh, but
3: I'm sorry, I need the information on it. I have to put it all in my report.
4: But when you've got all the information, surely I'll get it back. I need it.
3: Do you know why I'm flying this ship to Woden?
4: No.
3: No idea?
4: Well, I know the Stardust got a message. I suppose you're taking extra equipment.
3: But... I'm taking serum.
4: Oh.
3: If I don't get that serum to Woden, 6 men are going to die.
4: My brother, too?
3: Not if he's with Group 2. He's 28,000 miles away from all this. on the opposite side of the planet.
4: Opposite side? Well, then how will I get to see him?
3: You're not going there. I'm sorry.
4: Look, I don't understand. You are going to Wolden.
3: Yes. Well, then if... But you're not. You're going to leave this ship.
4: You mean I won't get to see Jerry?
3: I'm afraid not.
4: Oh, please.
3: I'm sorry.
4: Well, when are you going to radio some other ship to have me take him back?
3: There are no other ships to radio.
4: Well, then...
3: Don't you understand?
4: No.
3: You can't stay aboard this ship.
4: What am I supposed to do? Jump overboard out into space?
3: You won't have to jump.
4: What?
3: You'll be jettisoned. You won't feel a thing.
1: Sometimes the universe seems cruel. I think that's a mistake. It isn't cruel, but it is ruthless. You must learn the lessons. And once you've learned them, you're all right. Unless you forget them. I'm afraid that girl forgot that there were frontiers. That there were places where there was no help.
4: You are joking.
3: These are not things you joke about.
4: Oh, no, you can't mean all this.
3: There is nothing anyone can do for you.
4: It just doesn't make any sense. I mean, I just can't believe you're really serious. You are. Do you mean that you're going to make me die?
3: It's the way it has to be.
4: No.
3: No human being in the universe can help you.
4: Please, oh, please.
3: Nobody wants it this way. Nobody would ever let it be this way if it were humanly possible to change it.
4: I can't believe it.
3: I told you, this ship is carrying fever serum to 6 men on Woden. All 6 will die unless I get there.
4: I know you told me.
3: A small ship like this one is provided with barely enough fuel to get to its destination. If you stay aboard, your added weight, once we hit gravity, will cause it to use up all its fuel before we land. That means, in simple terms, you and I will die and 6 other men will die waiting for the serum.
4: Is that it?
3: That's it.
4: Just that? We don't have enough fuel?
3: Yeah.
4: Do I just die alone or take 7 other men with me?
3: That's how it stacks up.
4: Nobody really wants me to die.
3: Nobody does.
4: Well, maybe. I mean, are you sure nothing...
3: Nothing can be done for you.
4: I just can't believe this is real. Less than an hour ago, I was a passenger on the Stardust. Now I'm on this ship. And I'm going to die. Nobody cares.
3: That's not true. We all care. It's different out here. It's not like being back on Earth.
4: I'll never see Mom and Daddy again. I'll never see Jared. I'll never see anything again.
3: Hasn't your brother ever written to you?
4: Yes.
3: What did he talk about?
4: Things. I mean... Well, all the things he was doing and how much he wanted to see us all again.
3: Didn't he ever tell you about frontier law?
4: What?
3: Look, out here we live by a different set of values.
4: I don't know anything about frontier law.
3: You ignored a warning. Out here you can only make that mistake just once. Oh, a lot of mistakes have been made. And a lot of men have died making
4: them. I don't know what you're talking about. I don't know about frontiers. I don't know about fuel or what was going to happen to me. I don't want to die. Why should I have to die? Just because I wanted to see my brother.
2: What's the use of trying to make her understand? What do I do? Quote the regulation to her, paragraph L, section 8, interstellar regulations, quote, any stowaway discovered aboard an emergency dispatch ship will be immediately upon discovery jettisoned into space, period, end quote. And what good would it do to her anyway? Okay, so H amount of fuel will not power an EDS with a mass of M plus X safely to its destination. How could she understand that? Look at her. 18 years old, brown curly hair, blue eyes, weight 110 pounds.
4: crying won't help, will it? I mean, you're going to radio my brother?
5: If you want me to.
4: What will you tell him?
5: Nothing. I'll let you tell him.
4: Oh. I'm almost afraid to hear his voice. You make him sound so near to me. And all the time he'll be so far away. Just a voice. That's all he'll be, just a voice.
5: I'll call him anyway. All right.
4: Yes.
5: Warden, EDS-34G-11, emergency. Come in, Warden. Group 2, identify yourselves, please. This is a call for Jerry Cross. Please come in.
4: Jerry? Jerry, where are you? Jerry, why didn't you answer? Jerry, they're going to let me die.
5: Keep quiet. They're coming on now.
1: Whatever happens, a man will always try to find some way out, even when he knows it's impossible. He'll still make a try. But sometimes, particularly on the frontiers, you're up against the problem that there isn't any way out. You're up against it.
4: Wait, I didn't hear.
5: He said goodbye, little sister.
4: Oh, I had so much more to talk about.
5: He knew that.
4: Was it really him?
5: It was your brother.
4: His voice sounded changed.
5: 10 years ago, he's a little more than a boy. Now he's a man. Voice has changed.
4: Did I sound frightened when I talked to him?
5: No, you sounded fine.
4: Oh. How long do I have?
5: Oh, a little while.
4: What'll happen to me? Afterwards, I mean?
5: Nothing, I guess.
4: I'll just go on floating in space, is that it?
5: Something like that.
4: May I see?
5: See what?
4: Out there. Can I see it on the view screen?
5: Yeah, sure. There.
4: There's nothing there. Just nothing at all. Well, there's some stars over there. I didn't see them. I was thinking of Mom and Daddy. They don't even know yet I'll never be going back to them. Like I promised I would. It's funny, things you remember. Like the time when I was only 6 years old and my kitten got run over in the street. And the way Jerry held me in his arms and told me not to cry. And when I woke up in the morning, there she was on my bed with a brand new white fur coat. Just like Jerry had promised. It was a long time after that when Mama told me Jerry'd gone to the pet shop at 4 a.m. He got the man out of bed and told him if he didn't produce a white kitten, somebody's neck was going to be broken. So the man found a white kitten for me.
2: You'll be gone soon. The little hand on that gauge will go back to zero and the equation will be balanced again.
4: Is it time yet?
5: What?
4: Is it time yet?
5: Time?
4: For me?
5: Almost.
4: How will it happen?
5: You'll go into that compartment. It's an airlock. And that's about all.
4: Oh, no, it can't be all. You'll do something.
5: I'll simply push a button.
4: And I'll be shot out into space.
5: I told you, you won't feel anything.
4: Yes, yes, you told me that. I'm very grateful.
5: You're all right?
4: I keep thinking everybody has to die sooner or later. It's no worse for me than anyone else, is it? Except most people don't know when it's going to happen, and I do.
5: You understand, I have no power to help you. No power anywhere could help you out here.
4: All right.
5: If there was just one... But there isn't.
4: I know. Jerry understood that.
5: Yeah. Your brother's quite a guy.
4: He said everything will be all right. It will, won't it?
5: Everything, yes.
4: All right, I'm ready. Tell me what to do.
5: When I pull this lever, that door will open. Just walk into the chamber.
4: Please hurry up. Do I walk in now?
5: Yeah.
4: It's cold in here.
5: Yeah, I'm sorry.
4: It doesn't really matter. Goodbye. You've been awfully kind.
5: Goodbye, honey.
6: Please close the door.
5: Marilyn.
6: Yes?
5: There's no hatred, no malice in what I have to do.
6: I know.
5: Bye now.

0: We have to learn in this world of ours. And some of the things that we learn make us feel that we're real tough and real strong, and boy, we can take it. Next time, we've got a story about a kid who was sure he was tough. A real tough guy. Until he ran up against some people who were in the business of learning things. Sometimes you have to find out such things as whether a man's eyeballs fall out when he's decelerated too suddenly. These men are tough. They're just curious.
1: 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Tonight you heard Mason Adams and Joyce Gordon in our cast. 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
2: I was so happy about it when I came home, almost triumphant. I dashed in the front door, peeled off my gloves, threw my hat on the side table, and tossed my coat over the back of a chair.
3: Well, you missed supper.
2: Drake, we're going to have him here.
3: Who here? What are you talking about?
2: The doctor from Hawkins Planet. Didn't you realize that was what today's conference was about?
3: When you say the doctor from Hawkins Planet, do you mean the Hawkinsite you've got at the Institute?
2: Well, of course. Who else could I possibly mean?
3: May I ask what the devil you mean by saying we'll have him here?
2: Darling, the Hawkinsite would like to stay at a private house somewhere where he won't be bothered with official ceremony, where he'll be able to proceed more according to his own likes and dislikes. I find it quite understandable.
3: Whenever you start using formal sentences, I know you're hiding extreme irritation.
2: Well, you don't seem to be trying to hide it at all. What's the matter?
3: Look, I don't see where we've got room for extraterrestrial visitors.
2: Are you serious? He can stay in the spare room. Honestly, Drake, all we have to do is show a certain amount of adaptability.
3: Sure, just a little adaptability. The Hawkinsite breathes cyanide. We'll just adapt ourselves to that, I suppose.
2: He carries cyanide in a little cylinder. You won't even notice it.
3: Mm-hmm. And what else is there about them I won't notice?
2: Nothing else. They're perfectly harmless. They're even vegetarians.
3: But what about us? Do we eat meat ourselves? Or will that make us look like cannibals to him? I won't live on salads to suit him, I warn you.
2: Drake, it means very much to me.
3: Well, why?
2: Because if he stays here for any length of time, I can study him real closely. Very little work has been done on the biology and psychology of the individual Hawkinsite or of any of the extraterrestrial intelligences. Surely you must see the opportunity. He stays here. We speak to him, watch him, observe his habits.
3: Look, I've spoken to men who are in charge of security groups watching various Hawkinsite missions on Earth. The missions stay in the rooms assigned to them. They don't leave for anything but the most important official business. They have nothing to do with Earthmen. It's quite obvious that they're as revolted by us as I personally am by them.
2: Drake, he's a doctor. He's coming here for medical research. And I'll grant you that he probably doesn't enjoy staying with human beings and will probably find us perfectly horrible. But he must stay just the same.
3: All right. Have it your own way. You sure you don't want any coffee?
2: No. Drake, you're not angry about this, are you?
3: No, I'm not angry.
2: Most of my friends had been surprised when I married Drake because they couldn't understand my marrying a policeman. I explained he wasn't simply a policeman. He was a member of the World Security Board, but most of

0: Most of my friends had been surprised when I married Drake because they couldn't understand my marrying a policeman. I explained he wasn't simply a policeman. He was a member of the World Security Board, but most of the staff at the Institute thought it rather odd that I hadn't married a biologist or at least an anthropologist, even a chemist, but certainly not a policeman. I was waiting for Drake with some apprehension that evening as I sat in the living room. Hark Tolan, the Hawkinsite, was standing quietly in the middle of the room. He was not sitting since he was not anatomically constructed to sit. He stood on two sets of limbs placed close together, while a third pair, entirely different in their construction, were suspended from a region that would have been the upper chest in the human being. His skin was hard, glistening, and ridged, and his face wore a distant resemblance to something alienly bovine.
1: Mrs. Smollett, you must forgive my English. The construction of my mouth, combined with the absence of incisors and canine teeth, is an obstacle to clear speech.
0: I think you speak very well.
1: Thank you.
0: My husband will be home soon, and then we'll eat.
1: Your husband?
0: Well,
1: husband?
0: Yes, you know. Mr. Smollett.
1: Male, of course. You must forgive me, Mrs. Smollett. Perhaps the greatest source of confusion among the five known races of the galaxy lies in the differences among them in regard to their sex life and the social institutions that grow around it.
0: I understand that.
1: The concept of husband and wife, for instance, exists only on Earth. I can achieve a sort of intellectual understanding of what that means, never an emotional one.
0: Dr. Tolan, I've consulted the Institute in preparing a menu, and I trust you'll find nothing in it that will upset you. Drake? Drake, is that you?
2: Yeah.
0: I'm in the living room, dear.
2: I suppose he's all delivered, complete.
0: Drake, this is Dr. Hark Tolan of Hawkins Planet. Dr. Tolan, my husband.
3: Good evening, Dr. Tolan.
1: Mr. Smollett.
3: Would you care for a drink?
1: I'm not particularly thirsty.
0: On Earth, there is a custom of drinking liquids which have been fortified with ethyl alcohol. We find it stimulating.
1: Oh, yes. I'm afraid, then, that I must decline. Ethyl alcohol would interfere most unpleasantly with my metabolism.
3: Well, so it does to Earthmen, too. But I understand, Dr. Tolan. Would you object to my drinking?
1: Of course not.
3: Good. I need one. A stiff one.
0: He stood at the table. I tried not to look at him as he ate. His wide, lipless mouth split his face alarmingly as he ingested food, and in chewing, his large jaws moved from side to side. There was evidence of his ungulate ancestry. I found myself wondering whether he would chew his cud later, and then I was afraid that Drake would get the same idea and leave the table in disgust, but he was taking everything quite calmly.
3: I imagine, Dr. Tolan, that the cylinder at your side holds cyanide.
1: Quite so.
3: Pure cyanide?
1: I hope you are not considering possible danger. I know the gas is highly poisonous to you, and I do not need a great deal. None of it emerges, except when I actually suck at the tube, which is fixed at the corner of my mouth.
3: I see. And you really must have the gas to live?
1: Are you not a biologist, Mr. Smollett?
3: No, Dr. Tolan. It's merely a minor government official. My wife's friends call me a policeman. Tell me, what happens if you don't breathe cyanide? Do you just go like that?
1: Not quite. The absence of it would be equivalent to slow strangulation.
3: Mm-hmm.
1: It's also very painful, difficult to treat. I've done some research on the problem.
3: I find it difficult to keep thinking of you as a doctor.
1: I understand what you mean. I find it difficult to think of you as a policeman.
3: I gather that you're not here on a pleasure trip.
1: No. I intend to study this queer planet you call Earth.
3: Queer? In what way?
1: It's always amazing to me to find how little you Earthmen understand your own characteristics. There are five intelligent races in the galaxy. Over and over, it is you Earthmen, more than any of the others, who are unique. Your people are the only ones which find hydrogen cyanide poisonous. Yours is the only form of intelligent life which is carnivorous. Yours is the only form of life which has not developed from the grazing animal. And most interesting of all, yours is the only form of intelligent life known which stops growing upon reaching maturity.
3: Well, you don't look very large, Dr. Tolan. I should say that you're an inch taller than I.

0: high, which would make you 6'2". Are you young, or are you just small on Hawkins' planet?
1: Neither. We grow at a diminishing rate with the years, so that at my age it would take 15 years to grow an additional inch. But we never entirely stop. And, of course, as a consequence, we never entirely die.
0: Did you hear that, Rose?
2: I never knew that before.
0: You mean people on Hawkins' planet are immortal?
1: No people are truly immortal. Few of us live more than several centuries of your time. Still, it is unpleasant to think that death may come involuntarily. It is something which to us is extremely horrible.
0: Oh, we're quite used to it.
1: You Earthmen live with the thought. We do not. This is why we are disturbed to find that the incidence of inhibition death has been increasing in recent years.
0: What is this inhibition death?
1: A pathological cessation of growth. It's a wasting disease. A tragic one. And absolutely incurable. It's fatal within a year.
0: What causes it?
1: Mr. Smollett, we know nothing about the cause of the disease.
0: Well, then why did you come to Earth to study it?
1: Because, again, Earthmen are unique. They are the only intelligent beings who are immune. The inhibition death affects all other races, while Earthmen are immune. Somewhere in the biochemistry of the Earthite, there is the secret of that immunity. How interesting it would be to find it.
0: Well, now, look here. You can't say that Earthmen are immune. From where I sit, it looks as if the incidence is 100%. All Earthmen stop growing and all Earthmen die. We've all got the inhibition death.
1: Earthmen live up to 70 years after the cessation of growth. That is not death as we know it. Your equivalent disease is rather one of unrestrained growth. Cancer, you call it.
2: Drake was being pleasant to Dr. Tolan. I wasn't sure whether it was for my sake or for his own. Drake has never gone out of his way to please me. Sometimes when I'm gloomy, I look at him across the table and ask myself, why did he marry me? And suddenly after dinner in the living room, Dr. Tolan asked a question which surprised me.
1: You are a policeman, Mr. Smollett?
0: Yes.
1: I wonder, could you show me through one of the police departments on your planet?
0: Well, I don't belong to a police department in exactly the way you imagine. However, I have some contacts in the New York City Department.
1: Would I be able to visit the Missing Persons Bureau?
0: Why are you interested in the Missing Persons Bureau?
1: Because there again, you are unique. There's no such thing as a missing person on our planet. We're always aware of each other's exact location, no matter where on the planet we might be.
2: Can you feel such awareness even now, on Earth?
1: You mean across space? No, I'm afraid not. But you see the importance of the matter. All the uniqueness of Earth should be linked. If the lack of this sense can be explained, perhaps the immunity to inhibition death can be also. Tell me truthfully, Mr. Smollett, if Mrs. Smollett were to leave this room and enter another without your having seen her do so, would you really not be aware of her location?
0: I really would not.
1: Amazing. Please do not be offended by the fact that I find it revolting as well.

0: Drake? Drake?
1: Yes, I'm awake.
0: Why were you talking about the inhibition death to Dr. Tolan?
1: Oh, I'm taking an interest in your work, Rose. You've always wanted me to take an interest.
0: I'd rather you weren't sarcastic.
1: Rose, I'm tired. I'll talk to you tomorrow.
0: No, right now.
1: I want no questions from you and no interference. You do your job and I'll do mine.
0: The nature of my job is open and known.
1: The nature of my job isn't, by definition, but I'll tell you this. Our six-legged friend is here in this house for some definite reason. You weren't picked as biologist in charge for any random reason. 2 days ago, he'd been inquiring about me at the commission. But that's my job, and I won't discuss it with you any further. Do you understand?
0: No. But I won't question you if you don't want me to.
1: All right, then go to sleep.
0: I lay stiffly on my back, and the minutes passed and the quarter hours. I was trying to fit the pieces together. One picture remained clear in my mind. It hovered over me mockingly. At the end of the evening, the Hawkinsite had turned to me just before he left the room.
2: Good night, Mrs. Smollett. You're a most charming hostess.
0: I wanted to giggle then. How could he call me a charming hostess? To him, I must have been a horror, a monstrosity with too few limbs and too narrow a face. But then I saw Drake. He turned white. For one instant, his eyes had burned with something that looked like terror. I'd never before known Drake to show fear of anything. And the picture of that instant of pure panic remained with me. Until all my thoughts finally sagged into the oblivion of sleep. I remember one question that nagged at me through the haze. Why did he marry me?
2: I found your missing persons bureau interesting in that the large majority of missing persons are males.
0: Oh, well, that's not mysterious, Dr. Tolan. You simply didn't realize the economic setup we have on Earth.
1: My wife is an example of the minority of women who are capable of making their own way in the world.
2: Would you call the Missing Persons Bureau of New York a fair sampling of such cases in the planet at large?
1: Yes, I should think so.
2: Is there then an economic explanation for the fact that since interstellar travel has been developed, the percentage of young males among the missing is more pronounced than ever?
1: Well, that's even less of a mystery than the other. Nowadays, a runaway can hop the nearest space freighter. They're always looking for crewmen. No questions asked.
2: It's almost always young men. Their first year of marriage?
0: Well, that's just the time a man's troubles seem the greatest. If he survives the first year, there's usually no need to disappear at all.
2: Would it offend you if I disconnected for a period of time?
1: Disconnected?
0: It's like sleep. Oh. I hope you haven't had too exhausting a day.
2: It's just that I've been absorbing so many new and unusual concepts that I feel a desire for a little disconnection.
0: Drake, we've been sitting here for 10 minutes. Aren't you going to speak to me?
1: About what?
0: Last night you said you'd speak to me tomorrow. Well, I'm ready now.
1: I thought it was agreed that you wouldn't question me about my business in this matter.
0: I think it's too late for that. I know too much about your business by now.
1: What? What do you mean?
0: Drake, let go of my arm.
1: What are you talking about?
0: Dr. Tolan thinks that Earth is spreading the inhibition death purposely. That's it, isn't it?
1: Where did you get that idea?
0: It's true, isn't it?
1: I want to know exactly why you say that. Don't play games with me, Rose. This is for keeps.
0: Why don't you ask Dr. Tolan? He's an outstanding worker in the field. I looked over his papers this afternoon.
1: And what are his theories about the origin of the disease? Try to remember, Rose.
0: I think he blames Earth, but I think he admits they know nothing about how the disease is spread.
1: I'll find out about this right now.
0: Drake, what are you going to do? What's that?
1: It's my gun. I'm going to ask him a few questions.
0: He ran out of the bedroom, down the corridor, towards Dr. Tolan's room. I ran after him, caught him just as he entered the door. The Hawkinsite was standing there, motionless, his eyes unfocused, his four standing limbs sprawled out in four directions as far as they would go.
1: Now keep quiet. He'll gradually become aware of me. Get out of here.
0: No, Drake. What are you doing?
1: Quiet. There, you see? The skin on his face is beginning to quiver. Well, that's about all, Dr. Tolan. Don't throw in connection with any of the limbs. Your sense organs and the voice box will be quite enough.
2: Why do you invade my disconnection chamber? And why are you armed? What do you want?
1: The answer to certain questions.
2: With a gun in your hand? I'm sorry, Mr. Smollett, that the duties toward a guest are so badly understood on Earth.
1: You're no guest of mine, Dr. Tolan. You entered my home under false pretenses.
2: You had better shoot. It will save time.
1: You are convinced that you'll answer no questions? Now, that in itself is suspicious. It seems that you consider certain answers to be more important than your life.
2: I consider the principle of courtesy to be very important. You as an Earthman may not understand.
1: Perhaps not. But I can understand one thing. Your cyanide cylinder, suppose I... Pull it out of your mouth. Rose, hold your breath until I close the valve. There. All right, Tolan. You realize what will happen to you if you don't answer the questions I'm going to ask you. Cyanide lack. It would be a most uncomfortable death. I'm only an Earthman. I can't appreciate its true horrors, but you can, can't you?
0: Drake, give him the cylinder. Give it back to him.
1: You have about 1 hour, I think, until the effects are irreversible. Talk quickly, Dr. Tolan. You'll have your cyanide cylinder back.
2: What are your questions?
1: What are your theories concerning the inhibition death? Why did you really come to Earth? What is your interest in the Missing Persons Bureau?
2: For years, I have been investigating the cell structure of my patients suffering from inhibition death. I've been forced to use the utmost secrecy, since the methods I used were frowned on by my people. Your society would have similar feelings against human vivisection, for instance. For this reason, I could not present the results I obtained to my fellow physicians until I had verified my theories here on Earth.
1: And what are they?
2: The inhibition death is entirely a disease of the mind.
0: You mean it's psychosomatic?
2: No, Miss Smollett, it is not psychosomatic. It is a true disease of the mind, a mental infection. My patients had double minds. Beyond and beneath the one that obviously belonged to them, there was evidence of another one, an alien mind. In short, there are not only 5 intelligences in the galaxy, but 6. And the 6th is parasitic.
0: This is impossible. You must be mistaken, Dr. Tolan.
2: No, I'm not mistaken. One can imagine such a parasite through the course of millions of years, perhaps losing all portions of its physical being. It would become nothing but pure mind, living in some mental fashion we cannot conceive of on the minds of others, particularly on the minds of Earthmen.
0: Why particularly Earthmen?
2: Have you not surmised that the 6th intelligence is a native of Earth? Mankind from the beginning has lived with it, has adapted to it, is unconscious of it. It is why the higher species of terrestrial animals, including man, do not grow after maturity and eventually die. And it is what is called natural death. It is the result of this universal parasitic infestation. Where Earthmen could survive the infection for decades with little harm, we others die a quick death within a year. Give me back my cylinder. You have your answer.
1: What about the Missing Persons Bureau?
0: Drake, look at his eyes. Give it back to him.
2: As we are not well adapted to the intelligence that infests man, neither is it well adapted to us. It can live on us, but it cannot reproduce, with ourselves alone as the source of its life. The inhibition death is therefore not directly contagious among our people.
0: What are you implying, Dr. Tolan?
2: The Earthman remains the prime host for the parasite. And an Earthman may infect one of us if he remains among us. But the parasite, once it is located in an intelligence of the outer worlds, must somehow return to an Earthman if it expects to reproduce. We are infected and reinfected as the parasites return to Earth and come back to us via the mind of Earthmen who travel through space.
0: And the missing persons?
2: Are the intermediate hosts. The masculine terrestrial mind seems better suited for their purpose. But once reproduction has been taken care of, the infested male leaves by spaceship for the outer worlds. He disappears.
0: But this is impossible. What you say implies that the parasite mind can control the actions of its host. That can't be, or we would have noticed their presence here on Earth.
2: The control may be very subtle, and may moreover be exerted only during the period of active reproduction. I simply point to your Missing Persons Bureau. Why do the young men disappear? I'm quite ill now, cyanide lack, and I cannot speak much longer.
1: And you alone, of all your people, have any knowledge of this theory of yours?
2: I alone. You will give me back my cyanide cylinder now. I have become quite weak.
1: Sure. Sure, Dr. Tolan.
3: Frank!
1: Rose.
3: No, no!
1: Rose, come out of here. Come on now. Come on.
3: He's dead, you shark.
1: Outside. Out. Quiet, Rose, quiet. I told you to have nothing to do with this.
3: Let me go. I want to go. I want to go.
1: Why? Because of something it was my job to do? You heard what that creature was saying. You suppose I could allow him to return to his world and spread those lies? They'd believe him. What do you think would happen then? They would have to kill us all to stop that disease.
0: What he said wasn't a lie. It was true.
1: Oh, come on. Now you're hysterical. You need sleep.
0: I know what he said was true because the Security Commission knows all about the same theory and knows it's true.
1: Why do you say a thing like that?
0: Because you let it slip yourself.
1: Now sit down. Sit down. Well, so I gave myself away, did I? When?
0: You turned white when Hark Tolan referred to me as a charming hostess. Hostess has a double meaning, Drake. A host is one who harbors a parasite.
1: Well, I had no idea I was so transparent. Look, Rose, I've done my best to keep you out of this.
0: The truth can't be held down forever. Somebody else will find out. You can't kill them all.
1: We know that, too. We have no choice.
0: Why? Why can't we combine with the other intelligences and wipe out the parasite?
1: No, you don't understand. Hark Tolan was right. Man and his prehistoric ancestors have been living with this parasitic intelligence for uncounted ages. We've not only become adapted to it, we've become dependent on it. It is no longer a case of parasitism. It's a case of mutual cooperation. You biologists have a name for it.
0: What are you talking about? Symbiosis?
1: Yes, exactly. We have a disease of our own, remember? It is a reverse disease, one of unrestrained growth. You've mentioned it already as a contrast to inhibition death. It's all very well to say that if we could remove the parasite, we would have eternal growth in life. But it's impossible for us. If for any reason the parasitic intelligence, as Hark Tolan calls it, does leave the human body, or if its relationship to the human mind is in any way impaired, growth does take place, but not in an orderly fashion. We call the growth cancer, and there you have it. There's no way of getting rid of the parasite. We're together for all eternity. To get rid of their inhibition death, extraterrestrials must first wipe out all vertebrate life on Earth. There is no other solution for them. So we must keep knowledge of it from them. Now do you understand?
0: He got the body out of the apartment. I sat there numbly. He lied to me. Cancer could not be a disease that was an expression of lost ability for normal growth. Cancer attacked children while they were still growing. It could even attack embryonic tissue. Cancer had nothing to do with the presence or absence of normal growth. Its absence would not cause cancer. Drake lied, but no one would believe me. The young men who disappeared were usually in the first year of their marriage. Whatever the process of reproduction of the parasite intelligence was, it must involve close association with another parasite. The type of close and continuous association, as in the case of newly married couples. The parasite could control actions. I'd report them both, Drake Smollett and Hark Tolan, to the Missing Persons Bureau. But they'd never find them, for they'd be out in space. I wanted to weep, but I couldn't. I was dry-eyed, and it was painful. I'd looked for the answers to so many questions, and I'd found them all. I even found the answer to the question I thought had no bearing on the subject. I finally learned why Drake had married me.
4: 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Your announcer, Fred Collins. X-1 was an NBC Radio Network production.

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1: Oh.
0: Lovely, isn't it? 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
2: Magic.
3: Yeah.
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4: Oh, come in, Smithers. 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
3: No, sir. 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
3: What are you doing, sir?
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1: 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Ballard. Tonight, the Cloud Sculptors of Coral D.
2: Of all the portraits we were to carve, the strangest were the portraits of Leonora Chanel. She arrived at Coral D one afternoon last summer to watch the cloud sculptors. Later, her portraits carved in a whirlwind were to weep their storm rain upon the corpses of their sculptors. But I should begin with the gliders, since they are where it all started. The gliders I built from lathes and joists I found among the sliding sand and abandoned buildings on the floor of the fossil sea near the coral towers. The towers rose like white pagodas beside the highway to Lagoon West, the home of Leonora Chanel. Yes, the story begins with these gliders, with Petit Manuel and with Nolan. They came into the studio, long ago abandoned by some artist. I was using it as a hangar.
3: Senor, allow me to introduce Mr. Nolan. I am Petit Manuel, acrobat, and as you can see, dwarf. Very ugly, not a pleasant sight. I hope you will excuse me. What has happened to your legs, senor?
2: I'll break. Nothing that time and this damn plaster cast won't heal. Mr. Nolan, please to... Charming. Does he ever come close enough to speak?
3: Oh, yes. You are a pilot?
2: Was. Not anymore. How did you guess?
4: Each of your gliders has a cockpit.
2: Oh, he can speak. Yes, Mr. Nolan, gliders have cockpits.
4: But you cannot fly.
2: Very observant.
4: With silver iodide, we could carve the clouds.
2: Carve the clouds? What are you talking about?
3: Mr. Nolan is an artist.
2: Oh, artist? All right, then. Show me your colors. And he did. Yes, he did.
3: Senor, you see?
2: Yes, I saw.
3: Nolan sails. He sails among the clouds like a butterfly, yes? He is a genius.
2: He's a fool. You were more of a fool to follow him. You don't take risks at this game, Manuel. It's the first rule of flying.
3: You don't?
2: Absolutely not, you ugly little bastard.
3: Up there, I am no longer a hunchback. Up there, I am a bird. Soon I will outfly Nolan. We will form a team. Maybe we find a third flyer. The tourists will come to see us. We will become rich.
2: I doubt it.
3: We will be the cloud sculptors of Coral D. We will be your wings. You will be our head. Nolan will find us a third.
4: Major Parker, meet Charles Van Eyck. He's a headhunter. Maidenheads. This way, Van Eyck. I'll show you the machines, and then with the Major's permission, I'll...
2: Where did you find him, Manuel?
3: Leave it to Nolan.
2: What do you know about him?
3: Oh, he comes here to Vermilion Sands every summer to make the tourists happy. The lady tourists. We will have good times. Lots of money to the end of the summer. Many beautiful cloud sculptures over the top of Coral D.
2: All summer I watched them. We were a success. The crowds came. We met Leonora on an afternoon near the end of the season. There were very few tourists now, and often Manuel would go up alone, leaving Nolan to drink in his hotel, while Van Eyck disappeared for a few days with some widow or divorcee. But that afternoon, the four of us drove out to Coral D.
3: See? See, the clouds are waiting for us. Smile, senor. Smile.
2: I'll smile later, Manuel. There's a couple of cars parked. Go to it and make sure they don't get away. Get up there, Nolan.
4: I don't need to be told, Major.
2: The three gliders revolved like lazing birds above Coral D. Nolan was in the lead in his black-winged glider, climbing straight to the crown of Coral D, while Van Eyck soared to and fro below him. Behind them came little Manuel. He flew with his twisted knees, huge arms gesticulating in the cockpit. The steaming shards of flock-like cloud tissue fell towards our upturned faces. And through the condensing spray, I could see Van Eyck shaping an immense horse's head. Brilliant. Nolan had measured the man's abilities exactly. The piece of aerial marzipan sailed away on the wind, and Van Eyck followed it down. Brilliant. Manuel was working on the next cloud. As he sprayed its sides, a familiar human head appeared through the tumbling mist.
3: Know who this is, eh?
5: Where are you going, Van Eyck? Can't take a joke? Oh, come on. Come back here.
2: A cloud formed over Coral D, and within a few minutes, it had blossomed into a pristine fair-weather cumulus. As it hung there, Nolan's black glider plunged out of the sun. He soared past the cloud, cutting away its tissue.
1: Now. He carves a cheek. He cuts out an eye. Yes. And now an eye.
2: Illuminated by the afternoon sun. Yes. The serene face of a 3-year-old child.
1: Yes. And lips like two young leaves. The mouth. Yes.
3: It's beautiful, yes.
5: Lord.
3: Le Gusta Van Eyck!
2: Shh! Nolan's not finished.
1: Nolan's not finished.
3: Oh, Dio!
1: Not finished.
2: Cursed by some malignant virus, Nolan seemed unable to accept his own handiwork. He soared above the child's face.
3: Oh, what is he doing?
1: No. Nolan.
2: Hanging above us was the white image of a skull.
3: Quick, senor, they are leaving. Take around your hat. Quick, silly, without saying.
5: Damn you, never get back.
3: No. Don't go. He is a genius. He's worth something, no? For Picasso, you pay. For Rembrandt, Nolan cost you nothing. Oh. Too late, senor.
2: Come on, let's go. That. Who is she?
3: Look at Van Eyck. He has met his apocalypse. Quick, Van Eyck! Into your glider again! Yes! Now you must carve the Mona Lisa!
2: Who is she? Van Eyck was in his glider now, producing a postcard version of the Gioconda. I placed myself so I could look into the rolls. Inside was a secretary in a business suit, a chauffeur, and a white-haired woman gazing up at the cloud glider. Her expression changed, and I looked up as Nolan dived from the sun behind Van Eyck, straight through the neck of the Mona Lisa.
5: They're firing at each other with a spray. Stop them! Go tell them they're grounded.
3: Tell them yourself, senor.
5: That's it. We're through. The season's over. Maybe next year, if you come to your senses. The clouds are closed on Coral D. Is that understood?
3: The lady's calling you, senor.
5: Which lady?
3: The young one. The secretary. Senor, take the hat. Don't forget the hat.
2: The young woman stared at my helmet.
6: I think the chauffeur's the only one with any money. Do you perform anywhere else?
3: Where are you thinking of, senorita?
6: Manuel. Lagoon West. Miss Chanel is holding a series of garden parties. She wondered if you'd care to perform. But if you're not interested, please. Of course, there'd be a large fee.
3: Signor!
2: Chanel? Leonora Chanel?
6: Miss Chanel is staying at Lagoon West for the summer. By the way, there's one condition. Miss Chanel will provide the sole subject matter for the sculptures. You do understand.
2: No, I don't think...
6: Then you agree.
2: What about the clouds?
6: Miss Chanel will provide the clouds.
2: Well, then that's it. My hand on it. I'll be seeing you, Miss...
6: Lafferty. Beatrice Lafferty.
3: Oh, yes. You will be seeing her again.
2: Come on. Let's get that glider into the hangar.
3: Oh, one moment. One moment. Over there. An angel. Is she real? Is she flesh and blood?
2: Leonora Chanel stepped from the limousine and walked into the desert. Her white-haired figure in its cobra-skin coat wandered among the dunes. Sand rays lifted around her, disturbed by the random movements of this sauntering phantasm of the burned afternoon. Gnawing their open stings around her legs, she was gazing up at the aerial bestiary dissolving in the sky and at the white scowl a mile away over Lagoon West that had smeared itself across the horizon.
3: Who is she, senor?
2: Our future employer.
3: But who is she?
2: Haven't you ever seen her on the satellite station? One of those late night shows? She loves to talk about herself.
7: Yes, naturally. I'm the daughter of one of the world's leading financiers.
8: One of
7: the richest.
8: Certainly, yes. I don't
7: suppose it might make me the richest woman alive.
8: No!
7: It doesn't faze me at all. Why should it?
8: My husband?
7: He was an
8: archaeologist. The Count, yes.
7: He piloted his own plane to his digs. His mistress was a young Lebanese woman, one of the world's foremost interpreters of Bach.
8: Death all round.
7: Too bad.
8: Suicide.
7: No, he never gave me any indication.
8: Devastated.
7: I wandered endlessly around the globe.
8: Ceaseless wandering.
7: To my Alpine manor, Palm Springs, Mykonos, Seville.
3: Oh, Seville. She looks very lonely.
2: She looks selfish.
3: You see her eyes? They are like jewels.
2: They are jewels. The skin around her eyes, crusted with jewels.
3: What's she looking at?
2: Herself. She's always looking at herself, and people watch her. Look at Van Eyck. Keep an eye on him, will you, Manuel?
3: So we will be rich.
2: She's a mystery. I don't think she feels. At her husband's inquest, there was to be one significant exhibit.
3: Oh?
2: It was destroyed before the hearing. A mutilated portrait of Leonora. He was working on it when he died. Perhaps it would have told us more of her character.
3: More than she wants us to know, senor.
2: More than she wants us to know. Envy. That's what I felt. I was driving to Lagoon West as Nolan Van Eyck and Petit Manuel flew over my head. The fused silica on the surface of the dry lake bed formed an immense rainbow mirror that reflected the sand reefs, brighter even than their cloud gliders. I envied them the tremendous updrafts, more powerful than any we had known at Coral D. Oh, and those clouds. They hung like the twisted pillows of a sleepless giant. These were unstable masses of overheated air that could toss an aircraft 1,000 feet in a few seconds. As I entered the drive to the villa, behind a truck filled with lights, a dozen members of the staff were straightening lines of gilt chairs on the terrace and unrolling the panels of a marquee.
9: I said, careful! All right. Major.
10: Yes.
9: Major Parker. There are the clouds we promised you.
10: Clouds, Beatrice? Those are tigers, tigers with wings.
9: Your men do understand that there's to be only one subject.
10: Miss Chanel herself, of course.
9: When will your men get here?
10: They should be overhead just about now.
9: They're flying.
10: Oh, they're up there somewheres, lucky bastards.
9: You wish it were you?
10: Of course.
9: I'm glad it's not. Oh, I mean, well, it's dangerous, isn't it? Anything could happen. Oh, look, out on the lake in the sand yacht. Miss Chanel.
10: Uh-huh, Van Eyck and Petite Manuel are putting on a welcome. This should be interesting.
7: They glide. For me. Carving the cloud. For me. For me. An orchid for me?
11: Ah, oh, sweet.
7: Silly, silly, silly, silly, silly, silly sweet man.
11: Sweet man.
7: And a heart from two lips.
10: See that, Beatrice? That's Van Eyck's trademark. Look at Manuel come in.
11: What the?
7: A parakeet.
10: Much more appropriate.
7: What does he mean by that? A silly, self-regarding she bird.
10: Doesn't look too impressed.
9: She's always polite. Where's your third man?
10: Nolan, oh, he's up there. See, just sailing backwards and forwards. Sometimes he seems so damn weary of it all. I wonder what keeps him up there.
9: She's watching him. Look at her eyes. Even from here.
11: Memories.
10: Burn down eyes.
11: Caravels.
7: Without sails.
9: Hold my hand.
11: Shadowy.
9: I want you to look at something. Come inside the house. Now.
10: My God, she's everywhere. All the best portrait artists. Her face. But they're all too... too perfect, that's it.
9: What about this?
10: Ah, that's closer. He's caught the look. What is it, a dead Medea? She looks like a corpse.
9: Look at the signature.
10: Nolan. My God, Nolan. Were you here then when he painted this?
9: It was finished before I came, 2 months ago. She refused to have it framed.
10: I knew there was something.
9: Yes.
10: And the old studio we use as a hangar at Coral D was his. I knew he was familiar with
9: it. It scares me. Why would Leonora ask him back?
10: To paint her portrait again. This time, though, it's going to be the size of the sky. An hour later, the display began, lit by the sun setting behind the mesa. Van Eyck's glider rose towards the face of the first cloud. He tipped the wings and began to carve.
7: The cheekbone.
11: The cheekbone.
10: He's surpassing himself.
9: It's beautiful. Oh, but it's raining. The portrait's raining. Oh, it's breaking up. It's like someone just ripped it up. Oh, here comes the dwarf.
10: It's a tough cloud. Look at the dark edge. Unpredictable. I've never seen him so nervous.
9: Here he comes. It's her. Oh, it's definitely her. Mm-hmm. The eyes.
7: Well done, little dwarf.
9: Oh, it's tilting. The jaw. It's 100 feet long. The smile. It's an idiot smile. It's upside down. I love it.
12: No! No, no! Stop it! Calm down! I order!
10: Switch the searchlights off, will you? Thanks.
9: Spoil sport.
13: Nolan!
9: There's Nolan. What can he do to top that? What's he doing? What is it, Raymond? Look.
10: I don't understand. He's not usually so generous.
9: Look at it closely.
10: I am. Oh, I see what you mean. It's too good. He's captured her exactly.
7: The way my mouth turned down. My chin held up to smooth my neck.
11: Flesh.
7: Where it all the imperfections. You have me.
11: You have me.
9: She's furious. I think her veins are going to burst.
10: If they do, he'll capture it.
9: Well, maybe you should...
10: Start the fireworks. Get going. Light the touch papers.
9: Raymond?
10: Over here.
9: I thought maybe you'd left. I've been searching for you all along the beach.
10: What's wrong? What's happened?
9: Van Eyck. He's with her. He finally got what he wants.
10: I don't believe it.
9: It's true. I saw it. I was down there by the boat looking for you. I watched him walk toward her after Nolan left.
10: Nolan?
9: I saw him on the terrace. Mm. Well, at least I didn't see them. I heard them.
14: Come back!
9: Nolan came to the French window. He was wearing that white suit. He took off, running between the tables and down the drive. Then she walked into the center of the terrace.
14: Come back!
9: She looked at the clouds and then tore the jewels from her eyes. And then that little friend of yours, Manuel.
10: Manuel, surely he's not involved.
9: He'd been hiding on the bandstand, and he scuttled out on those bent little legs right in front of her.
15: Senora! Senora! I love you!
10: Well, she's invited a whole host of guests tomorrow. I can't call it off. And even if I did...
9: There's no sign of Nolan or little Manuel. Is that Leonore out on the sand yacht?
10: Van Eyck. Squalls are whipping up those sails.
9: Oh, they're coming ashore. He's running.
10: Crazy bastard. Who's he trying to beat? Wait for the others, Van Eyck. It's no show if you're going alone. Watch the current. The treacherous this evening.
9: He's up.
10: So fast. Damn. He's even ahead of the crowd.
9: I can hardly see him. That cloud, it's bigger than... Oh, there he is. No. Oh no, he's going to hit him. Oh, I thought he'd slammed into the roof.
10: Oh, he's broken a wing.
9: Is he falling?
10: Oh, don't worry, he'll make it. The glider won't fall.
9: Oh, it's dangerous. It's
10: oh,
9: dangerous.
10: Yes, he'll make it. Just watch. What did I tell you? Perfect landing right on the lake. The glider's had it.
9: Here's Nolan and Pity Manuel.
10: Oh, yes, I thought they wouldn't miss this. Why bother to come, Nolan? Don't tell me you're going to fly.
4: I'm not. That's exactly why I'm here, Major.
9: Watch out.
3: What's this about?
10: Miss Chanel, the clouds are like madmen.
3: Don't you people expect to take risks? For clouds like these, I need a Michelangelo of the sky. What about Nolan? Is he too frightened as well?
10: Ask him.
3: I don't make a habit of speaking to the backs of people's heads.
10: Look at the light, woman. Half the lake's in darkness. That could mean a tornado.
3: Senor! Senor!
10: What is it, Manuel?
3: Senor, I can go. Let me take the glider.
10: Manuel, for God's sake, you'll kill
3: you. Senora Chanel, I will sculpt for you. Right now, a big storm cloud. I will do it now.
10: Lay off. You can't beat it, Manuel. Didn't you see what happened to Van Eyck?
3: Let's see what the little cripple can do.
9: Murderer.
3: Did you speak, Beatrice?
10: Stop! Manuel, for God's sake! Nolan, stop him! Stop him! Manuel!
9: It's too late.
2: The glider rose into the sky and climbed across the face of the storm cloud. 50 yards from the dark billows, it was buffeted by the shifting air, but Manuel soared and began to cut away at the dark face. Drops of black rain fell across the terrace at our feet. The first outline of a woman's head appeared. Satanic eyes lit by the open vents in the cloud.
10: Watch it, Manuel. Watch it.
4: Okay, Manuel. I'm coming too.
10: No! Stop him! Stop that man!
2: Nolan climbed into his glider and took off. A moment later, Manuel's aircraft was lifted by a powerful updraft and tossed over the roof of a cloud. Fighting the insane air, Manuel plunged the glider downward and drove into the cloud again. Then... its immense face opened, and in a sudden spasm, the cloud surged forward and swallowed the glider. The crushed craft revolved in the center of the cloud. Dismembered pieces of fuselage churned about in the dissolving face. As it reached the lake, the cloud began its violent end. Pieces of the face slewed sideways. The mouth was torn off. An eye exploded. It vanished. In a last brief squall.
10: Come on, Bee. Let's go to the lake before it's too...
9: No. Drive me back to the house.
10: I have to get the body.
9: She's back there, watching us. She's back there, standing on the terrace with Van Eyck. Don't they care? Raymond, listen to me. Don't they care? He's over there. I can see him on the sand. Oh, lightning. He's curled up like a drowned monkey. Raymond, is he alive?
16: Not a chance.
9: Come back. Come back, Raymond!
5: It's a tornado. But no, those clouds anywhere. We have to get out of here fast.
9: Raymond, look. Nolan, he's flying inside the cloud. He's flying around the funnel. God!
2: I saw the black winged glider circling under the umbrella of the tornado. His wings held steady in the revolving air around the funnel. Like a pilot fish, he soared in, as if steering the tornado towards Leonora's villa. 20 seconds later, when it struck the house, I lost sight of it.
5: Quick! Get out onto the lake! Head for that falls over there! Doc! Doc! Doc!
2: As the tornado moved away, shreds of canvas and peacock feathers fell around us. We waited half an hour before approaching the house. Hundreds of smashed glasses and broken chairs littered the terrace. At first, I could see no sign of Leonora, although her face was everywhere. The portraits with their slashed profiles strewn on the damp tile.
9: She's over there.
2: Leonora's body lay among the broken tables near the bandstand, half wrapped in a bleeding canvas. Her face was as bruised now as the storm cloud Manuel had tried to carve.
9: There's Van Eyck. Hanging.
2: Hanging. Suspended by the neck from a tangle of electric wiring. Can you see Nolan?
9: He was driving that whirlwind here. Somehow he was controlling it.
2: And now?
9: Who knows? I don't even see any sign of his glider.
2: I walked across the damp terrace to where Leonora lay. I began to cover her with the shreds of canvas. The torn faces of herself. I took Beatrice Lafferty to live with me in Nolan's studio in the desert. And I never flew gliders again. Clouds carry too many memories. 3 months ago, a man came to our door.
16: Just saw the gliders outside. Thought I'd stop by.
17: Mm-hmm.
16: Not in too good shape, are they? Funny thing, I was down at Red Beach 4 weeks ago.
17: Oh.
16: Saw a man flying a glider. Carving the stratospheres way up over you. Way, way up there. Making what looked like jewels. Children's faces. One was a dwarf's head. Funny thing, that. Well, I just thought it might be someone you knew.
17: Maybe. Yeah, maybe.
16: Well, just a thought, that's all.
9: We've been waiting.
2: Yes, it's true. We sit here, my wife and I. We sit here listening to the voices of the night, waiting for a dark winged glider. A man who will come in on the wind and carve images of seahorses and unicorns and dwarfs and jewels and children's faces just for us.
16: Well, could be I seen him.
2: Yes, maybe you did.
1: The Cloud Sculptors of Coral D by J.G. Ballard. Dramatized by Margaret Hollingsworth. Starring Richard Donat as Parker, Peter Blay as Manuel, and John Bourgeois as Nolan and the Man. Pat Collins as Leonora and Brenda Robbins as Bee. The series script editor is Sandra Rabinovich. Casting consultant, Beth Russell. Original music was by Timothy Clark. Recording engineer was Glenn McLaughlin. Sound effects by Bill Robinson. And production assistant, Kate Nickerson. The Cloud Sculptors of Coral D was produced in Toronto by series executive producer, William Lane. Next week, low-flying aircraft.

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1: Ionized Yeast presents Lights Out. Everybody.
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1: Lights Out brings you stories of the supernatural and the supernormal, dramatizing the fantasies and the mysteries of the unknown. We tell you this frankly, so if you wish to avoid the excitement and tension of these imaginative plays, we urge you, calmly but sincerely, to turn off your radio now.
3: My name, Arch Obler. Tonight, a story I enjoyed writing for you because, well, frightening as the thought may be, it could happen.
4: Furthermore, I might speak frankly, my dear Diane. The basic thing wrong with woman is her nose. Let's cut it off.
5: Russell Adams.
4: Then there's the matter of her ears. Look at them.
5: Well?
4: They're too obvious. Cut them off, too.
5: No nose, no ears. Oh, a fine art critic you turned out to be.
4: Oh, is this thing odd?
5: Russ Adams, I hate you. I think it's the best piece of sculpture I've ever done.
4: Egomaniac.
5: Oh, will you go away?
4: Not until I tell my wife how much I adore her. About stopping the artistic endeavors for the night and romancing with the old man.
5: Any night.
4: Come on. Out on the veranda. There's a moon.
5: Spoken as Professor Russell J. Adams, instructor of astronomy at our beloved university.
4: I don't know a single scientific fact about this moon. It's a special satellite built entirely for romance.
5: Then it's a date.
4: After you, fair Diane? Why do you laugh?
5: Just thinking it's a good thing we haven't any neighbors, or they'd think we were honeymooning.
4: 10 years and 2 more weeks.
5: Sweet.
4: Why?
5: For remembering.
4: Where are the signs?
5: Oh, it's such a lovely night.
4: Yes. You're very lovely with the moonlight in your hair.
5: Darling.
4: 335 days out of the year, moonlight to me is just a reflected light of the sun. A light interesting only that it may be analyzed spectroscopically. But these 30 days of our vacation, Diane. Oh, what a magical change. It's a soft lover's moon hanging in the heavens only to brighten your loveliness.
5: Oh, and people wonder why I can't get excited about Ronald Coleman.
4: Coleman? Who's he?
5: Spoken like a true professor. He's a motion picture star. An absolute paragon of romance.
4: Oh, well, perhaps I shouldn't neglect my movie going. Oh, so much I mean. With such paragons to teach one.
5: You do all right. Oh, Russell.
4: What's the matter?
5: I saw the brightest shooting star.
4: Is that all? The way you gasp, I thought you saw the angel of death himself galloping over those meadows.
5: There's another one. Look, Russell.
4: My dear, for 11 months out of the year, the heavens have my full and undivided attention. Oh, but during this blessed month, let the heavens fall, I can't be bothered.
5: I never saw such bright shooting stars.
4: Yes, and another thing, my dear. As the wife of an accredited professor of astronomy, I think it no more than fitting that you give the phenomena that you observed its proper name, namely the fall of a meteor.
5: There's another one. And another. Oh, Russ, how bright and beautiful.
4: They travel at such a tremendous rate, the friction of our atmosphere burns them into a fiery vapor.
5: There's more of them. Look, one after the other. I've never seen so many shooting stars.
4: Uh-uh.
5: I mean so many meteors in all my life. Oh, so that's why you wanted me out here. You knew about this meteor shower, didn't you?
4: It's one of heaven's free spectacles in this constellation. Every 3 years, and this happens to be the 3rd year.
5: How frightening.
4: Quite frightening.
5: Those great masses of stone and iron coming from who knows where in interstellar space, traveling millions and millions of miles and then going up in such glorious flame, just as they reach the end of their journey.
4: Not all goes to flame. Hundreds of them strike the earth each year.
5: Well, Russell, there's no danger.
4: Oh, no, the probabilities of being struck on the head by that.

0: probabilities of being struck on the head by that cosmic rubbish is about 1,000 times more remote than winning a sweepstake without buying a ticket.
1: Well, look. That one. The brightest of all.
0: Wait, Diane. What's that?
1: I don't know. Something from
0: look
1: the
0: up.
1: Sky. It's shooting star.
2: Look out, Diane.
1: Ralph.
0: All right, dear. Everything's all right.
1: What? How?
0: A meteor. Must have landed out in the field there. Here, let me help you. You all right, Dust?
1: Yes, I'm all right. Russ, where are you going?
0: Out there, where it must have buried itself. Wait here, I'll be right back.
1: No, no, I'm going with you.
0: All right, if you want to. Oh, Diane, what an experience we've had. The one chance in a million I spoke about almost occurred to us.
1: But Russ, was it really a shooting star? That explosion like a bombshell?
0: A bombshell of the universe.
1: What will we find out there?
0: A fragment of the meteorite,
1: I hope.
0: But
1: it'll burn.
0: No, no. All of its heat will have been dissipated. Then again, it may have exploded into 1,000 minute pieces. I pray to heaven that it hasn't.
1: I'm afraid.
0: No, no. The danger's all over. Here. The moon's so bright. If any of the mass landed, I should be able to find the torn ground where it smashed through the turf.
1: Oh, please, darling. Let's wait until morning.
0: No, no. I must find the thing at once. The moon gives plenty of light. From the brightness of the flash, I'm positive that the meteor landed someplace right in here. I'll tell you. Look.
1: What?
0: The turf, all torn up. This is the place.
1: Russell, are you mad? Get up off the ground.
0: Right here. Must have struck a glancing blow off the brow of a ridge. I've got it.
1: What?
0: A fragment of it. Still warm. See? No larger than a baseball. All that was left of it.
1: That's a meteor?
0: A meteor, right. All that's left of the meteor that burned and exploded. What a find.
1: Drop it, Russ.
0: What are you talking
1: Throw
0: about?
1: Throw it away.
0: Come back to the house.
1: What are you going to do with it?
0: Diane, what's the matter with you? Your face.
1: I don't know. Somehow I'm afraid for all of us.
0: Afraid? Good heavens, my dear. There's nothing dangerous about this. A mass metal that's 90% iron. Why, it's as harmless as any inert piece of metal. Come to the study. I'll show you where the rush of air against the incandescent...
1: Russ, wait.
0: Huh?
1: Someone's crying.
0: Yes.
1: I'll go and see. It's Helga. Oh, Helga, you poor thing. We forgot all about you.
3: Oh, Mrs. Adams, it was exploding.
1: Now, now, everything's all right, Helga.
0: What's going on, Diane?
1: Oh, poor Helga. The explosion frightened her out of her wit.
3: Oh, Mr. Professor Adams, we die. We all die.
0: Don't be a
3: the
0: fool.
3: The fire, it come from the sky. It kill us. It kill you and me and everybody. We die. Everybody
0: stop it.
3: Die.
0: Stop it. For heaven's sake, stop
3: fire
0: that.
3: From the sky.
0: Take care of her, Diane. Give her a sedative or something.
1: All right, Russell. All right now, Helga. Everything's all right. Right.
0: I'm going to get at this meteorite, so please quiet the dumb fool down as quickly as you can. Superstitious idiot. Simple phenomenon, and she thinks the world's ending. Simple little meteorite. Iron, a bit of nickel content. Nothing particularly unusual. Oh, Diane, quiet her down, will you?
1: Yes. She'll be all right.
0: You look a little rocky yourself. Here, sit here.
1: She's very frightened.
0: Yeah, and even you, Diane.
1: Well?
0: Well, you've acted so strangely, as if this inert piece of cosmic metal could cause some supernatural ability.
1: What are you going to do with it?
0: Nothing. Examine it. Here, I'll take some of this nitric acid. Where's that bottle? Yeah. Now watch closely, and I'll show you that the stone consists of ordinary elements. Iron.
1: Russell.
0: What?
1: This mark on it. How strange.
0: Funny, I hadn't noticed it before.
1: Circles the entire stone.
0: I wouldn't be a bit surprised that a blow right here would break it in half. Yes, I think I'll try to do that.
1: No, Russ. Leave it alone.
0: Good heavens, Diane. Nothing but a stone. All I'm going to do is try and break it along this fissure. You had a hammer and a drill. Here. What if the stone break? Almost solid metal. I'll try. By George, it did. Clean in half. What?
1: Look. What's inside?
0: Flesh.
1: Oh, Russ, how...
0: Negative ray protoplasmic. No, it can't be. It can't. This is a meteor. It came from out there. There is no flesh. Nothing could live.
1: Russ, look.
0: Huh?
1: It's growing.
0: Growing?

0: Ladies and gentlemen, a shooting star flashes out of the sky and falls to Earth. And in it, something living from out of interstellar space. Yes, if this is the time to take a breath before going on with tonight's Lights Out play, the story of Professor Adams and his wife and the thing from out beyond our world, a meteorite had fallen, and Professor Adams had broken it open, and there was a gray nugget of flesh inside, which, even as the professor and his wife stood watching, began to grow.
1: And faster. Gray flesh. Growing. Russ, I'm afraid.
2: No, Di. No. Wait. Control yourself. This is something we've got to see, both of us, calmly, so we can tell others clearly what we saw.
1: I'll try. Russ, keep your arm around me.
2: Larger and larger. Listen, the noise as it grows.
1: I hear it. When will it stop? When?
2: Look. Look.
1: I can't. That horrible gray flesh.
2: But you must see it. Look. It's forming into something.
1: What?
2: A head. It's forming into a head.
1: Oh!
2: How can it be, Diane? Flesh in a meteor growing. Growing into a head.
1: I see it. A head. Horrible head.
2: Diane, you heard.
1: Yes.
2: The head without body speaking.
3: Yes, speaking.
1: Russell.
2: You hear and understand me?
1: Sickless laughing.
3: I laugh at the fear and wonder in your simple little faces.
2: Who are you? What are you?
3: If I told you, would your little earth minds understand?
2: Tell us, whatever you are. Tell us what you are.
3: What you on earth will soon have for masters.
2: No, wait, Diane. I must know. You thing, what can I call you? Tell me what you mean, you masters.
3: Surely you simple little men do not think that in you creation has reached the ultimate.
1: No. Gray flesh talking. I'm getting out.
3: You will stay.
1: Russ, I can't move.
2: Nor I.
3: You cannot move.
2: Who are you? Tell us, who are you?
3: You saw how I came.
2: A tiny bit of protoplasm in that meteorite?
3: So I willed myself to be, to reach your earth.
2: You came here in that? Through space?
3: Through space beyond your furthest conception, earth thing. Many of my people have tried. I am the first to succeed.
2: Then meteors are...
3: Are the means we have used to try and reach this haven of plenty. I am the first. Now there will be others.
1: No.
2: You're from another planet?
3: An old world. Old beyond your understanding. A world grown cold in its age, empty with passing years. We must escape to a young, fertile world. This world.
2: But you're only heads. Heads without bodies.
1: Oh, Russ, I'm so afraid.
2: No, please. I must hear him speak. This that is happening to us is a miracle of all times. Tell me, you there, are you only heads in that world you speak of?
3: Heads. You see what I will you to see.
2: But what are you?
3: A mind and a will beyond your feeble understanding. As far above you as you are above the apes that still must crawl in your jungle.
2: But how can it be that you speak as I speak and understand what I say?
3: Your prattling wearies me. But I tell you this. All that you say, I know. The most profound thought any of you earth things have ever thought is to me as the babbling of children. But now I am hungry. You understand that, little thing.
1: Hungry?
0: Hungry?
3: Hungry with a hunger that has driven me over space without ending. Hunger that has brought me here.
0: But what do you eat?
3: You will know.
0: What do you mean?
3: What food could there be here to fill the hunger of such as I? Hunger that would make me entomb myself in metal, flung into space in a hope that chance would bring me through the fire of that air of yours. What food, earthing?
0: I don't know. Tell me.
3: Come closer, earthing.
0: Oh, no.
3: And why, oh, no, earthing?
0: You don't... Human?
3: Human. You think you crawling worms are human to us.
0: But if you're man...
3: But we are not men. You are the cattle, and we are the keepers.
1: Oh.
3: You raise the cattle for life, and we for centuries have raised such as you on our world for life. But now, as I told you, our world has grown too old and too cold. The herds of you die, and we grow hungry. That is why I am here. We need new cattle. Here there are so many of you. Earth woman.
1: Russell, it spoke to me.
0: We've got to get out of here.
3: Earth woman.
1: No, no. Stop it. Don't look at me. Stop it.
3: Come closer.
0: No. Don't listen to him, Diane.
1: Closer.
0: No, no. Don't move, Diane. Stay where you are. Stay right there.
3: You hear only me, Earth woman.
1: Only you.
0: No, Diane. No. Don't say that. Don't look at that monster, Diane.
3: Closer, Diane.
1: Yes.
0: No.
1: Closer.
0: No, Diane. Stand still. Don't move toward it. Don't.
3: Closer,
0: no,
3: Diane.
0: No.
1: Closer.
0: Monster. Not Diane. Diane, I beg of you. Don't go closer to it.
3: Closer.
0: No.
3: Closer.
0: No. I'll kill you.
3: Closer.
0: If I could only get through you.
3: Soon you will move to me as she
0: no.
3: is. Closer.
0: Diane.
1: Closer.
0: If I could move.
3: Closer.
0: Diane.
1: Closer.
0: I've got to find the way.
3: Closer.
0: The strength to stop him.
1: Closer.
0: Diane, you're almost...
3: Closer.
1: Closer.
0: That bottle. Nitric acid.
3: Closer.
0: The bottle. Yes.
3: Close
0: yes,
3: me.
0: Close to you, monster.
1: Closer.
0: Take this.

0: pool of flesh. Flesh. That's all. Diane, wake up. Open your eyes. I've killed the thing. I killed it.
1: Oh,
0: Diane, it's all right.
1: Russell.
0: I've killed it.
1: Oh.
0: Diane, look. Outside, it's still dark. Yes, the sky's still streaked with the Russian meteorites. And that thing said more of the monsters of his breed are trying to reach this earth to feel that devil's hunger in them. Another meteorite is just there. And in it, perhaps... Oh, Diane. Diane. Is that truly to be end for mankind?
2: Mr. Obler, will the end of the world come that way?
3: Well, Frank, if you mean will the end for mankind come out of interstellar space in the form of a flying meteor, well, there are some mighty interesting theories along that line. The amazing thing about it, Frank, is that there are so many logical and thoroughly possible ways in which the entire tribe of mankind could be wiped off the earth at any moment. I'm not talking about famine or what's close to all of us, war. I mean other ways. A star moves into our darkness from somewhere out there in the blackness of interstellar space, and the pull of its presence might turn our spinning globe headlong into the sun. In a split second, all of mankind, all his buildings, wonderful possessions, his precious little pile, would go up in a flash of fire. Or out of the sun itself, the very source of our life, as we all know, could shoot a long stream of explosive flame that would curl around us and again, well, so quickly that no man would know what had happened. In split seconds, this earth would be a charred, uninhabited spheroid. Yes, when one stops to think what a tiny little grain of sand this haughty world of ours actually is in the dark sea of space, and when we realize how precarious little mankind's hold is on this earth, the spectacle of man's inhumanity to man becomes a cosmic joke.
2: Well, all of those things are certainly interesting to think about, Mr. Obler, but tell us now, what's going to happen next week?
3: Next week, Vos Triste. No, that's not a dance. It's a story of chance. That unpredictable chance that makes one man a saint and the next man a Hitler. The flip of a coin, the turn of a card, the bend of a road. I think you'll like what we have to offer you, but as usual, next week.
2: Lights Out will come to you again next Tuesday at this same time. Be sure to listen to Arch Obler's weird story of Vos Triste.

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Welcome to a half hour of Mind Webs. Short stories from the worlds of speculative fiction. This is Michael Hansen. The Mind Web story this evening is copyright 1973 from the book Saving Worlds, published by Doubleday. This is Paradise Regained, a tale by Cogswell Thomas.

0: When Petro Anthos stepped out of the matter transmitter on the planet Hell, the guards promptly surrounded him and searched him for weapons. It was the one thing they did well. As long as the condemned man reached Hell free of weapons, there was little to worry about from him. So they searched him, found nothing, and turned him over to a resident work group. Jennings took him in charge, snarled at him in front of the guards, and then put his arm around his shoulders when they had him in the barracks dome. Jennings said,
1: "Well, you're in luck."
0: Anthos looked at him. This was a thing he had not known, that Hell was peopled with lunatics. 50 light years from Earth, a vicious penal colony where one breath of the atmosphere brought choking, gagging, painful death. Hard labor 7 days a week, a trickle of survival food supplements from Earth in exchange for a daily quota of coal. A place so deadly that its mere existence all but eliminated crime from the populations of Earth. Here he was, in the first 5 minutes of a 20-year sentence, and a work gang chieftain put his arm around his shoulders and told him he was in luck. Anthos looked at him. Jennings was a short, stocky man with a pot belly that didn't jiggle the slightest bit when he walked. He was dirty and grimy, and his clothes were in tatters, but he had a calm air of authority about him that could be felt. Now that he thought about it, Petro Anthos realized that having the arm around his shoulders had probably kept him from screaming. Jennings said,
1: "Say, you're a gas chromatographer, aren't you?"
0: Anthos nodded numbly.
1: "Yeah, okay. Now, we don't have enough time for you to really think much about this, but we have to include you in on an escape plan that we've worked out."
2: Escape? I thought... Through the matter transmitter? Look, I saw the other end just now, and you can't possibly..."
0: Jennings impatiently waved him quiet.
1: Not through the matter transmitter. That is impossible. But see, we've found a place on this planet where we can live outside. Yeah, I know. You've heard that no human being can live outside the domes or outsuits on this planet. Well, you are almost right. But we've found a place, a small valley that's barely livable. And once we get to it, we can make it more livable in time. And we need a good group to do it, though, and we need a gas chromatographer. We had one, El Chertsey, but he got a little careless last week and inhaled a good breath of white damp. Burned out his lungs. God, he died hard. You know what it's like? Anthos nodded. They had made it all too clear to him before they had sentenced him to Hell. The atmosphere would not support life, nor did it screen out the harmful solar radiations. Men had to wear outsuits equipped with back tanks to hold air, special breathing apparatus, protective helmets to keep out radiation and cold. Even the flora and fauna of Hell would not support human life. They did not contain the vital trace compounds. The local foodstuffs were one of the secrets of Earth's hold on Hell. Supplemental nutrients were passed in through the matter transmitter, only in response to the quotas of coal that were passed out to Earth. And the ultimate irony was that Earth did not even need the coal, although it had none of its own. Coal was a status symbol, something to be burned in little pots in the living rooms of the very wealthy. Anthos nodded. He knew what it was like. Jennings, looking around at several other men and women gathered near, said, It won't be easy. It won't be easy in the valley, not for a while. But if we're going to work 12 hours a day, 7 days a week, we might as well be doing it for ourselves and not a bunch of Sybarites back on Earth. Are you with us?"
0: Anthos hesitated. He was thin and frail, and the thought of hard physical work appalled him. But he was a tough-minded chemist, a good gas chromatographer who called the shots as he saw them, which was why he was here in the first place. In the year AD 2688 on Earth, one simply does not as Anthos had done, give analytical results flatly opposed to the analytical results of the Federal Horse Racing Board of Analytical Examiners concerning the urine analysis of a certain Derby winner. Despite all the changes of man and animals on Earth, it was still possible to spike a horse and chemically induce an extraordinary burst of speed. Jennings noticed the hesitation and said,
1: Let me introduce you to some of our people. Ed Jackson, mechanical engineer. So is Frank Stand over there.
0: Anthos nodded to two grimy people.
1: Millie Franks and Lenore Myers are chemists. And Cy Smith, electrician. That's Willie George, nothing much but a hard worker. Ernie Hilgard, biologist. Pete Standage, historian. Alex Parker, teacher.
0: Jennings named a few more, and Anthos had a definite feeling that this was the cream of the penal colony. And finally, Anthos said,
3: Okay, I'm in.
1: Well, that's great. Now, here's the plan. We go back into our tunnel in half an hour. The coal is almost exhausted, and the tunnel is due to be sealed off in another month. And we found that 5 kilometers down the tunnel, it reaches almost to a bend in a sealed tunnel from the old workings. And we've cut a small tunnel to it and stored explosives and food and equipment and some air tanks and even an air compressor. The tunnel has a lot of white damp in it, but we think we can get all of us through it okay. And at the other end, we got a small tunnel to the surface.
0: Anthos looked at him and said,
3: So you go up to the surface and die?
1: No. It opens into the damnedest valley you ever saw. Kind of sealed off from the rest of the planet's surface. We can live there. It won't be easy, but we can stay alive and work to make the valley more livable. We figure in 5 years we can convert the valley to a place even better than Earth. And that's why we need all the skills of all these people.
0: Jennings waved at the group around him.
1: Now, see what we do? We blow up the tunnel we're working in right to the surface so it fills with white damp. But we're in the abandoned tunnel, which we've blown shut. And the guards will, they'll just take a look in the working tunnel, and when they find it filled with white damp, they'll figure we're all dead and just seal it off and forget about us. Life's cheap here. What do the guards care for a few dozen prisoners? So we go on to our valley and make it livable.
0: Anthos's hand shook as he smoothed his mustache, but he nodded and said,
3: All right, you need me to monitor the atmosphere and things like that, I suppose. Do you have the material for a gas chromatograph?
1: Oh, we've got a good supply of equipment we'll make out. Now, in 15 minutes we move out, so take everything you can stuff in your clothing.
0: The group scattered, leaving Anthos standing alone. He felt very much alone as he looked for the first time at the dome that served as living quarters for the prisoners. It was dark and smelly and quiet, with a tang in the air that he knew was a trace of the white damp seeping into the dome from outside. Bunks with webbing for mattresses formed in a circle around the outer perimeter of the dome, sticking straight out from the walls. Everything was smudged, gray to black with the ubiquitous coal dust. He put his hands in his pockets, and as he felt how empty they were and realized he had absolutely nothing in the world except the dirty clothes he stood in, depression welled up inside him so strong he began to gasp. In an instant, Jennings was at his side, the arm around him again, saying nothing. Anthos forced himself to breathe normally, and he said to Jennings,
3: How do you stand the noise level in here?
1: Oh, yeah, get used to it. Okay, come on, it's time to go.
0: The group went out the lock to the sealed vehicle, which took them to the lock at the mouth of the workings. They entered and rode for an hour to the end of the tunnel and got to work with pick and shovel. The guards got back on the tram and left. What happened then was a nightmare of unreality for Anthos. With practiced speed, The group moved a mile back down the tunnel and planted a series of explosives. They littered the floor with unusable junk from the mining gear, even including the blown air tank. They opened the small side tunnel and planted a charge in it. Climbing over the charge, they all crawled into the side tunnel, panting from the exertion, choking on the foul air, taking turns breathing from the tanks. Dimly, Anthos heard the roar of the explosion and cowered from the wave of cold particles and rock dust that engulfed them and threatened to suffocate them all. In the sealed tunnel, the dust was better, but the white damp was worse. The group shouldered all the equipment they could carry and took turns pulling and dragging the air compressor. Every hour they stopped, fueled the compressor with powdered coal, recharged the air tanks, and went on. The buzzing in Anthos's ears grew louder until he could no longer hear the harsh panting from his companions. Everything grew blurred, and his muscles began to twitch and refuse to obey his will. He reached the point where he could barely stand. He put a hand on the cold wall to steady himself. He felt someone ease him to the floor of the tunnel and hold the facepiece of an air tank to his nose. Slowly, his twitching muscles stilled and his breathing became normal. In 5 minutes, he was able to sit up and look around. Jennings said to him, "The others are opening the tunnel to the valley." Anthos found his voice and said, "Well, at least we're out of prison."
1: "Oh, we'll miss it, but we'll manage. We'll miss it, all right, but we'll get back there a few years from now."
0: Anthos had started to turn away, but then Jennings' words sank in. Anthos turned back and said,
4: What did you say?"
1: "Oh, yeah, I didn't mention it before. Once we get the valley in shape, we'll take over the whole planet. Not many guards. And with a matter transmitter out of commission, it'll take Earth 50 years to get a ship here. We'll be ready for them by then."
0: Anthos heaved himself to his feet, indignant protests forming in his mind, but a call from the darkness said,
5: "Hey, guys, the tunnel's through. Let's get going."
0: Jennings patted Anthos on the shoulder, saw that he was able to walk, and went into the small mouth of the tunnel and worked his way up. Anthos had to follow, and then he stepped out onto the surface and looked around. He was standing near one edge of a giant natural saucer measuring some 6 kilometers in diameter. A ring of mountains enclosed the saucer, and the shaft through which he had just emerged lay near the base of the south rim. Scattered around the rim of mountains were spots of orange light, marking the raw throats of active volcanoes. Plumes of steam and smoke poured out of fissures all over the floor of the valley. The entire valley was filled with a light haze that almost obscured the sun overhead. Yet Anthos knew that without the haze, the valley would be unlivable under the unfiltered, harsh radiation of the sun. And he could breathe. He could stand on the surface of hell and breathe. When he inhaled deeply, he coughed, for there was the barest trace of white damp in the air. But he could breathe. He looked at the floor of the valley more carefully. A great clear lake lay in the center, measuring perhaps 3 kilometers in diameter. It was fed by a wide rushing stream that sprang from the rocks halfway up the east rim. And bordering both the stream and the lake was a broad belt of greenery. Anthos was too far away to see the nature of the green things growing, but some of it stood higher than the rest and looked very much like trees. Jennings said to all of them,
1: Well, there it is. May not be much, but at least it's livable. And we'll make it a lot better. We've got almost all the raw materials we'll ever need right here. So let's not waste time. We'll break up into groups. One bunch will find us temporary places to live. Another will go back and finish bringing all the stuff that we hid in the tunnel. Another group will start looking for anything here we can eat. And then another...
0: Jennings went on, and then picked people for the various groups. 10 minutes after they arrived in the valley, they scattered to start their work. They worked until they could no longer stand, and then they rested. They worked harder than they had ever worked as prisoners mining coal. The days blended into weeks and months, and in 4 years they accomplished what they had thought would take them 5. Jennings called them together in their outdoors meeting place and said,
1: "Well, I think we're ready to move on to the next step. The valley is in good, livable shape now, and except for one critical trace compound, we're more than self-sufficient. We can get new supplies of that compound when we take over the main camp. Okay, we're ready to move."
0: Anthos said, I'll take the group that handles the demolitions. I want to make certain that no one gets hurt. Is that all right with you, Colonel?
1: I wouldn't want it any other way."
0: Jennings smiled at Anthos, smiled at the changes 4 years had made in him. Anthos was lean as a slat, broad as a board, all sinew and whipcord. His mustache had grown greater and reddier than ever, and his large liquid brown eyes missed nothing as they snapped over the landscape. Anthos, the gas chromatographer, had evolved into Jennings' second in command. Jennings continued,
1: "Set it up, Petro. Do it tomorrow."
0: The operation went smoothly. The guards were not very alert and were easily enticed out of the transmitter building. After the explosion, Anthos's men quickly went in and carefully fused all remaining components. Then, from a safe distance, Anthos explained that all of them, guards and prisoners alike, were totally marooned, and that the only salvation for any of them was to join Jennings' group in the valley. Wisely, Anthos told them not to make up their minds now, but that he'd be back the next day for their answer. Anthos wanted it to sink in that there would be no more supplies coming from Earth, that the only Earth-type atmosphere existed in the valley, and that even the air in the domes would slowly go bad. When Anthos returned the next day, everybody was ready to join him in the trip to the valley. The guards were huddled with their weapons in one group. The prisoners were in a separate group. Anthos collected the weapons and made it clear that they were all in this together, guards and prisoners alike. It took 3 days to get all the people from the side of the prison domes to the valley. The guards were moved last, and Anthos stayed with them. He watched their faces as they came up out of the tunnel into the valley and looked around. Then he took them to the meeting place where Jennings was waiting to talk to them. They sat down, hundreds of them, and from where they sat, they had a fine view of the valley. Jennings waved out over the valley and said, so all of them could hear,
1: "There it is. Almost perfect earthside conditions."
0: The haze and smoke in the valley were so thick, the rays of the sun could no longer penetrate. Long streaks of yellow flames licked along the surfaces of exposed coal veins, burning, pouring dense clouds of smoke into the air. Jennings said,
1: "Just inhale good sulfur dioxide and nitrous oxides. Plenty of carbon dioxide and carbon monoxide. Why, when we first got here, the sky was blue. Think of that. You could hardly breathe. Because the oxygen in the air. Why, that white damp was like the Earth's atmosphere 700 years ago, before our forefathers changed it. The sun shone right through here most of the time. Can you imagine what it was like? Look at that lake down there. It was as blue as the sky. And fortunately, we found some phosphate deposits, and we loaded the lake with them. And just look at it now. Rich, green, nutritious water."
0: The lake was jelly thick with algae, and bubbles of marsh gas could be seen breaking the surface here and there.
1: "Boy, we even have fish in there. But we only began to extract mercury 2 months ago, and we haven't yet been able to bring the mercury content of the carp up to the point where they're edible. Another few months. And feel the temperature. We're up to 100 degrees Fahrenheit now, and we're going up all the time. It'll soon be normal. There's plenty of carbon dioxide in the air now. And we have a greenhouse effect. We've only got one immediate problem. We can't yet make a critical compound, DDT. But it is non-biodegradable, and there is an enormous amount of it in the sewage deposits of the prison camp, so we'll go back and extract the DDT and use it as a food supplement until we can make it ourselves. Well, you like it so far?
0: Guards and prisoners alike nodded and clapped. Jennings held up his hand for silence.
1: Well, the best is yet to come. What we've done here, we can do to the rest of the planet. We've done some exploring, and there are extensive oil pools available. We can flood the streams, rivers, lakes, and oceans with oil to kill off most of the harmful oxygen-producing organisms. We'll burn open coal veins to cut off the harmful sun rays and give us carbon dioxide, carbon monoxide, and the sulfur compounds we need in the air. By eliminating the native flora and fauna, we ought to be able to reclaim huge portions of the planet, or maybe even the whole thing. We'll spray with DDT so the plants and animals will take it up and become nutritious. It won't take too long to get a proper greenhouse effect working for the whole planet. We'll make a second Earth here. Are you with us?
0: A roar of approval went up. Cheers, whistles, shouting. On and on it went. A guard leaped from his seat in the front row, went up to Jennings, shook his hand, and turned to the assembled crowd. They slowly quieted as they saw he wanted to say something. He said,
4: About four months ago, I came to hell from Earth, and I want to tell you now that this place...
0: He waved his hand out toward the valley.
4: More at home than any place I've been since I left New York City. I say we make the whole planet livable.
0: The cheers were deafening.

That story is titled Paradise Regained, written by Cogswell Thomas. Copyright 1973. It was first published in the Doubleday book, Saving Worlds, edited by Roger Elwood and Virginia Kidd. This is Michael Hansen. 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
6: In the year 1864, in the December of that year, to be more exact, James Murray, barrister at law, did a lot of grouse shooting. During the last few days of the season, he made several trips across the northern moors after the elusive and soon to be prohibited birds. December. The wind was due east. The moors were bleak and wild. On his last expedition, the very day before the ending of the season, James Murray became hopelessly lost. The first feathery flakes of a coming snowstorm fluttered down upon the heather, and a leaden evening was closing in all around. The purple moorland melted into a range of low hills. There was not the faintest smoke wreath. Not the smallest cultivated patch, or fence, or sheep track. The world had changed, become hostile, alien. Murray shouldered his gun and pushed wearily forward, on and beyond.

0: Biotex, the new soap and pre-wash powder, presents Beyond Midnight by Michael McCaig.
1: I had a letter recently from Mrs. V.P. Head of 7th Street Parkmore to Hannesburg, and she said, I cannot fully describe my utter delight on returning to the washing to find the stubborn stains of 2 months standing completely removed. I am so glad I discovered your product, Biotex. And now Mrs. J. Longman of Cambridge, West East London, wrote to say, just a word of thanks for your new soap and wash powder, Biotex. I find it almost too good to be true. I've just finished my first packet, and I washed all my baby's woolens with it, and they really do stay white. And what is more, they keep their shape so well, too. Once again, thanks for a wonderful product. I'm just hoping you won't wait too long before putting a large economy-sized packet on the market. Well, thank you, Mrs. Head of Parkmore and Mrs. Longman, for your endorsements. I, too, can endorse Biotex by making certain claims to you, ladies, the most important of which is that with Biotex, the stubbornest, the very stubbornest stains just vanish merely by soaking.

0: possible. I keep on that throughout the whole of the night. Walking. Will there not come a time when my limbs simply fail me? Walking in circles.
1: Hello!
2: Can you hear me? Here, this way, here. Can you find me? Here.
0: I'd almost given up. I'd begun to think of falling down and sleeping. I must have been walking in circles. Thank God.
1: What for?
0: Praise be.
1: What for? Well, for you, of course.
0: I began to feel I should be hopelessly lost in the snow.
3: Well, then, folks do get cast away here about from time to time. And what's to hinder you from being cast away likewise?
0: If the good Lord is so minded that you and I shall be lost together, friend, we must submit. But I don't mean to be lost without you. How far am I now from Golding?
3: A good 20 miles, more or less.
0: And the nearest village?
3: The nearest village is Wyke, and that's 12 miles to the side.
0: Where do you live, then?
3: Out yonder. I
0: pray you keep that lantern steady. You're going home, I presume?
3: Maybe I am.
0: And I'm going with you.
3: Oh, it ain't no use. He won't let you in. Not he.
0: We'll see about that. Who is he?
3: The master.
0: And who is the master?
3: That's not to you.
0: Well, lead the way, please. And I'll engage that the master shall give me supper and lodging tonight.
3: You can try.
4: Yes, man, wait. I'm not coming up. I'm not going to do that anyone.

0: Here, that's for you. Yonder this room. Go in.
1: Who are you? How came you here? What do you want?
2: James Murray,
1: barrister at law. On foot across the moor.
2: Meat, drink, and sleep.
3: Mine is not a house of entertainment.
1: Jacob, how dare you admit the stranger?
0: I didn't admit him. He followed me over the moor and shouldered his way in before me. I'm no match for 6'2".
3: And pray, sir, by what right have you forced an entrance into my house?
2: The same by which I should have come to your boat if I were drowning. The right of self-preservation.
3: Self-preservation?
2: There's a foot of snow on the ground already. It'll be deep enough to cover my body by daybreak.
3: Hmm.
1: It's true. You can stay here if you choose till morning.
2: Jason, serve the supper.
1: Be seated.
4: Your manners are excellent, my friend. But you have a very fine head. Like a poet. The kind of scientist you must be if this room is a telescope. Pictures, saints and devils, geological specimens, microscope, and is there an organ there in the corner? Books, books, and more books. Enough to keep a keen man busy for a year. And why did you speak to me about it? You didn't even know your name. But there you look like Ludwig von Beethoven. I wonder if you would consider it bad taste if I drew nearer the fire.
1: Table. I have only the homeliest farmhouse fare to offer you, sir. Your appetite will, I trust, make up for the deficiencies of our larder.
4: Ham, eggs, bread, and what appears to be a bottle of excellent sherry. My friend, I can think of nothing better. Thank you. Thank you a thousand times, thank you. You have preserved my life.
1: Please be seated.
4: Was the food upon these dishes be poisoned, I wonder? Forget it, I cannot help it. At least I shall expire with a full stomach.

0: That was probably the finest meal I've ever tasted. Thank you.
1: To a cast away on a desert island in a storm, a glass of uncontaminated water and a crust would seem manna from heaven. I have lived here in semi-retirement for 23 years. During that time, I have not seen as many strange faces. I have not read a single newspaper. You are the first stranger who has crossed my threshold for more than 4 years. Will you favor me with a few words of information about the outer world from which I have been parted for so long?
0: Interrogate me, sir. I am heartily at your service.
1: My inquiries will relate primarily to scientific matters. If you are not a student of science, no matter. Answer to the best of your ability.

0: If you're not a businessman,
1: no matter.
0: Answer to the best of your ability. Of all that lies beyond its narrow radius. Show me any fact in physics, in history, in archaeology, which is supported by testimony...
2: I believe he has forgotten my presence.
0: Attested by all races.
2: There is a brilliant man, a man of vision, spurned by his contemporaries because of his greater knowledge, a man born out of his time. If it were not for my poor dear wife waiting for me anxiously, I swear I could listen to this man all night long.
0: Branded as a visionary, held up for ridicule for my scientific beliefs, hooted from that field of science in which I'd labored with honor for during all the best years of my life. These things happened just 23 years ago. Since then, I have lived as you see me living now, and the world has forgotten me. And I have forgotten the world. And there, sir, you have my history.
3: It is a very sad one.
0: But it is a very common one. I have only suffered for the truth, as many a better man has suffered before me. You shall have more sherry. Pray, why do you look suddenly so anxious?
3: I was thinking of my wife, my poor little wife. We have only been married 4 months, and she'll be waiting for me, watching for me, not knowing anything about my fate. I promised to see that I could return before dark. If only it were possible. But no, it is impossible. Walk 20 miles across the moor, even if I could find my way.
0: Walk 20 miles? What are you thinking of?
3: My poor wife. She'll be breaking her heart with suspense and terror.
0: Where is she at this moment?
3: At Dwolding.
0: At Dwolding. Yes, it is true. The distance is 20 miles. Are you very anxious to save the next 8 or 10 hours?
3: So anxious, I would give 10 guineas at this moment for a guide and a horse.
0: Your wish can be gratified at a less costly rate. The night mail from the north, which changes horses at Dwolding, passes within 5 miles of this spot. It will be due at a certain crossroad in about an hour and a quarter. If Jacob were to go with you across the moor and put you onto the old coach road, you could find your way, I suppose, to where it joins the new one.
3: Easily, gladly.
0: The snow lies deep. A glass of Escabeau before you start.
4: There are pleasanter journeys than the one you are contemplating this night.
2: James Murray drank the spirit, and it went down like fire, liquid fire, and took his breath away. There was more than one instance during the next 2 hours or so when he wished fervently that he had stayed with the self-exiled man of science, rather than take the path through the snow to the old coach road that night.

0: 12 feet, and yet I cannot remember such bitter cold. Not a single star. Your master is a very eloquent man, Jacob. A brilliant man. Deep. Walking is difficult, to be sure. How much further to the coast road? Yeah. Well, those hours of talk from the master, walking with a servant, is like attempting conversation with a tailor's dummy.
1: Yon's your road. Keep the stone fence to your right hand, and then you can't fail of the way.
0: This, then, is the old coast road.
1: Aye, this is the old coach road.
0: And how far do I go before I reach the crossroads?
1: Nigh upon 3 miles. The road's a fair road enough for foot passengers, but was over steep and narrow for the northern traffic. You'll mind where the parapet's broken away, close against the signpost. It's never been mended since the accident.
0: Accident? And what accident was that? Jacob?
1: Beg pardon?
0: What accident?
1: The night mail pitched right over, down into the gully below. A good 50...

0: Seen some more. Just the worst bit of road in the whole country.
1: Oh, horrible. Were many lives lost?
0: All. Four were found dead, and the other two died next morning.
1: Oh, terrible. How long since this happened? Jacob, how long since the accident?
0: Just 9 years.
1: Near the signpost, you say? I'll bear it in mind. Good night, Jacob.
0: Good night.
1: And here. Thank you. I'm deeply obliged to you.
0: Good night, sir. And thank you.

0: dark. But there's the stone fence. Silence. Solitary. You're terribly lonely. Lonely, somehow. As if I've been deserted by the last man in the world. Sailing some gigantic out. A light. Is it? Yes. Jacob, he's coming back again. A fire. No. There's a second light. Parallel. They must be carriage lamps. Must be private vehicle. But what would be odd in a light like this? Yes, it is some coast or the other, but this is impossible. Coming on fast. Can't hear a sound. No. Looks strangely lonely. It is possible that I crossed the crossroads in the dark. I think I said 3 miles, and I have to walk. Can this be the coach underneath? No, I would never have missed the signpost.
1: And then the coach, for coach it certainly was, bore down upon Murray, came around a bend in the road and came towards him fast. Guard, driver, one outside passenger, 4 steaming greys. The lamps blazed like a pair of fiery meteors.
2: Hello! Wait there, coach! Hello! Coach!
1: And the coachman pulled up. The guard, muffled to the eyes in capes and comforters, and apparently sound asleep, neither answered Murray's hail nor made the slightest effort to dismount. The outside passenger did not even turn his head. Murray clambered inside the coach, and the coach started again. As noiseless as ever.

0: as cold in the coach as it was outside. Three passengers only. And welcome. The world is especially the friendliest part of the world, I believe. How intensely cold it is tonight. The winter seems to have begun in earnest. Most friendly. You heard me. I know you did, for he turned his eyes upon me. Damp. Most disagreeable. Snow in here. It's quite like ice. It was warmer than I dare, by far. Oh, I can't bear the smell in here. The window down could hardly let in more cold than is already present. Have you any objection to an open window? I said, have you any objection to an open window? Very well, then. I take it you have none?
1: It's rotten, quite rotten. This window. I'm sorry, excuse me. This window is covered with mildew. Have you noticed? Anybody? Have you? The whole coach is in the very last stages of dilapidation. Decaying. Look. It's hardly safe, is it? How can it possibly be safe? Why, the old machine is quite foul, and it must have been dragged from some outhouse somewhere. It must have been mouldering away for years. Quite deplorable. The regular mail, I suppose, is under repair. Yes?
2: The passenger to which James Murray addressed this last remark turned slowly and looked at him. Murray knew that he would never forget the sight of that face as long as he lived. He turned cold at heart under its scrutiny. The eyes glowed with a fiery, unnatural luster. The face was livid as the face of a corpse. The bloodless lips were drawn back as if in the agony of death and showed the gleaming teeth between. Murray turned to his office. He too was staring at him with the same startling pallor in his face and the same stony glitter in his eyes.
1: What are you?
2: And then Murray realized that none of the passengers in that coach were living men. Not living men as himself. A pale, phosphorescent light, the light of putrefaction, played upon their awful faces, upon their hair, dank with the dews of the grave, upon their clothes, earth-stained and dropping to pieces, upon their hands, which were as the hands of corpses long buried. Only their eyes... Their eyes, their terrible eyes were alive, and those eyes were all turned menacingly upon James Murray. In that single instant, brief and vivid as a landscape beheld in a flash of summer lightning, he saw the moon shining down through a rift of stormy cloud, the ghastly signpost rearing its warning finger by the wayside, the broken parapet, the plunging horses, the black gulf below. Then the coach reeled like a ship at sea. Then came a mighty crash, a sense of crushing pain, and then... darkness.
0: Brilliant. A man like that. Exile. Fine food. Ceased snowing.
3: Ceased snowing now.
0: Hopeless. Walk. 20 miles across the moor.
3: Where is it?
0: Dwelding.
3: All was found in the moor.
0: Who
3: died next morning?
0: 20 miles.
4: He fell. Close against the junction of the old coach road and the new. Oh, thank God you were saved. Thank God. You must have lain for so long in the snow. Soft snow. They found you at daybreak. Two shepherds. The letters in your pocketbook showed your name, and I was summoned. You were so long in danger. So long. So many days, weeks. The surgeon said you had dreamed in your delirium. Such a frightful dream, my love. Such a frightful dream. Oh, James, my darling, safe now.
0: Graves. Others may form what conclusions they please. I know that I was the fourth inside passenger.

0: Once upon a time there was an engineer.
1: Choo-choo Charlie was his name, we hear.
0: He had an engine and he sure had fun. He used good and plenty candy to make the train run.
2: Charlie says, love my good and plenty. Charlie says, really rings the bell. Charlie says, love my good and plenty. Don't know any other candy that I love so well.
3: Ian, do you know something? If you stop eating bird's eye beef burgers and eat these cheap ones...
4: All right.
3: You'll save Mum enough money to buy me a Leeds United tracksuit.
4: Fantastic.
3: I mean, they look the same, don't they?
4: Might look the same, but they don't taste the same.
3: You can't tell the difference.
4: Well, I can. The cheap one's yours.
5: Bird's eye. Somehow other beef burgers just don't taste the same.
6: I came across Mr. Kipley in the meadow by the church. If I've painted that spire once, he said, I've painted it a dozen times. He offered me an apple pie. An artist needs inspiration, he explained. Golden shortcrust pastry, delicious apple filling, and just the right amount of sugar sprinkled on top. But then, when it comes to the little details, Mr. Ghibli does have an exceeding